0: Presence of digital media can just lead us to prejudices and hatreds that really have no foundation.
1: Absolutely. Let's see what Mother has to say to this caller about forgiving her mother and what purgatory is about.
2: We have a call from our audience, and I don't want to miss them. Hello?
3: Hello, Mother.
2: Yeah, where are you from?
3: I'm from South Philadelphia.
2: Yeah, great. There's Philadelphia people here.
3: My question, sister, is, well, actually, it's a comment, sort of, I think. Me and my two little brothers had an abusive mom, uh-huh, as opposed to a father. It was my father who struggled. And for many, many years, being the only girl, I felt like I had to take care of my brothers.
2: Yeah.
3: And my mother rejected us, abandoned us, mm-hmm, and we basically starved. And it took me many, many years,
2: yeah,
3: even after I got married, to forgive.
2: Mm-hmm.
3: My relationship with my husband and my children were very strained. And I have to honestly say that my husband suffered a lot,
2: yeah,
3: because of my anger. And then when I felt that Jesus and Mary wanted me to come back to them, I kept being inspired to please come back to forgive my mother.
2: Mm-hmm.
3: And I thought, oh, for darn, I can't do that. I'll try. Let's see what happens. Mother, it did work. Mm-hmm. I forgave my mother. I prayed for her. I even sent to Immaculate Conception masses in her name. Mm-hmm. She is alive, but I feel that her and I cannot have a relationship, mm-hmm, because of my residual feelings.
2: Mm-hmm.
3: But I love my mother. I have forgiven my mother. And as the Our Father says, forgive us our trespasses as we forgive those who trespass against us.
2: Mm-hmm.
3: And I feel closer to Jesus and so much closer to Our Lady that I belong to the Immaculate Heart of Mary and to the Holy Face of Jesus.
2: Yeah. Well, honey, it's true. Many times you forgive, but the person doesn't want to be forgiven. So. But it's important that you forgive. And it's important to pray for that person. Do good to them if the occasion arises. And that's what our Lord called love. So you do love your mother. And pray for her. So you don't know what may have happened to her. See? We just don't. I'm appalled sometimes at the things that some women go through and men too in their early life, and it gets very difficult. See? And so it takes a lot of prayer, but a lot of trust in God. See? If God forgives you in confession, then you have to forgive yourself. You can't go on carrying this load on you all the time. And I'm glad you did. See, that's a special grace from the Lord that you could forgive. And you did. You did. Some people, the most charitable thing you can do for them is stay away from them. I mean, that's the truth. Because they get mad looking at you. They do. See? So stay away. Don't aggravate them. I mean, you can't make people love you. I mean, that's impossible. You can't make them like you either. But you don't need that. If I know God is my Father and He loves me, and Jesus loves me, and the Spirit loves me, and Our Lady is my mother, who else do I want? Now, I like all of you that love me, but those who don't, I don't care. I don't cry over it. I feel sorry you don't love me. I love you. But I never see you, so. Somehow that didn't come out right. See? If I saw you, maybe I'd love you. Maybe you'd love me if you saw me. Most people don't like me, have never seen me. They never have. Except on the TV. You don't know what a person is off TV, so you can't love or hate anybody on TV. That's stupid, because you never get to know them, see? So don't worry about anybody who doesn't love you, and I'm very happy. I think it's a big grace you need to thank Our Lady for, that you were able to forgive, and you have. Now, the fact that you just can't be buddy-buddy friends, I don't worry about that. Purgatory is going to take care of all of that. And if it doesn't, the lower region won't matter. That's the simplicity of it all. There is a purgatory. And all the sincere people, like all the rest of us, who want to be good, who want to be holy, and don't make it, you got another chance. You won't get any more merit. Your glory in heaven won't increase. You know, I've always wanted to shoot an arrow into a bull's eye. Not a bull, but one of this. I just have to be careful what I say. But I never could. But they say you got to aim high. Is that right? You aim high in the hope you make the center, huh? Well, you know, we all want to have a perfect bullseye when we die, but it's okay. If you don't make it, there's a nice little warm purgatory that I find a big consolation. Because the first thing you're going to say when you get there is, I made it. You know, you can't offend God anymore. You don't have to worry about being saved anymore. You don't have no gas, electric, telephone. You have nobody bugging you to death. You know, no virtue to practice. You don't have to hold your tongue, bite your tongue, count to 10 anymore. I mean, there's just nothing there but you and a little fire and God.
1: Next up on the program, we move on to another topic. I Want You to Care is the call about somebody who's suffering with a lot of problems and just got a bad diagnosis.
0: And sometimes there are no easy answers. There's no pill that's going to remedy the problem, the pain. And my own mother has chronic pain, and it's overwhelming sometimes. You know, I spend time helping her, and you just want to make it better. And you try to see doctors, but there's no solution. So my mother, she will say, well, I guess I just got to offer it up, you know, which is, it's not just a cop-out, really. It's really saying, yes, it can still have meaning, can still have value. Because even if there are no easy answers, there still is the answer, which is that we can unite our sufferings with Christ, and they will have a value.
1: Well, you're just mentioning about, you know, people disliking Mother because they know her just through the tube, and she talks about here about how much she'd like to, in situations like this, reach through the tube and be able to basically hug and make this person realize that through all of it, Jesus still loves them.
0: And, you know, the Lord could give them a hug. And I think Mother's own desire to do that, that they had to experience in some way a consolation from the Lord. So he's able to be present even when we physically can't be present. If we're praying for someone, then the Lord will give them a special consolation in some way to help them.
1: Right. The topic, I Want You to Care.
2: We have another prayer call. Hello?
4: Hello?
2: What is your prayer?
4: I just came back from the doctor's. I have vasculitis that I have fought for 2 years now, and I'm on prednisone. The first time I had it, they did all the tests and everything and took good care of me because I had insurance. In the last year, I lost my insurance, and now it's attacking my bladder and my bowels where I'm bleeding. The sores are not healing, and the doctor said he just took care of it, and he said, well, I can't do anything more because you don't, it's too expensive. And my heart just dropped because I am willing to work. I work with sick people as a nurse, and sometimes I'm in more pain than they are, and I accept it. And right now it just seems like I only have maybe 2 or 3 days of work a month. And my medications alone run me $400 a month. And I just have had such a faith and in the Holy Eucharist, and just the help was always there. And just coming away from that doctor, it seemed to just destroy so much in me.
2: I know. Yeah, it's just such a heartache for those in need. She has to work, and and support herself. And to see a diagnosis like that is devastating, isn't it, huh? And you wonder what to say to people like that, you know? You'd like to just go out through that tube and just give them a big hug and just wrap them in your arms and just assure them that they are loved by God, see? And I know sometimes you say, well, I'm glad I'm loved by God, but what do I do now? We have to remember sometime that maybe we need to support a little bit better those of us that can, these charitable organizations that support people like this woman and help people like this woman. But see, it doesn't take away from her that loneliness, the loneliness of being sick and without a job. I hope this program tonight isn't, you know, kind of, well, discouraging to you. But I just want you to feel. Television in general is a very unfeeling medium. It gives you sometimes the wrong kind of feelings, but it doesn't have that compassion. It saps the goodness out of you. I want you to know, those of you that are nice in nice living rooms now and have everything and sometimes don't care about anyone else. But I want you to hear these people who cry, who are desperate, and there's no door open for them. See, except prayer. Prayer and their faith in God.
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3: In the Gospel for this Sunday, Jesus tells us three different times to not be afraid. And he ends by saying, "Everyone who acknowledges me before others, I will acknowledge before my heavenly Father. But whoever denies me before others, I will deny before my heavenly Father." We need this gospel because many of us today are afraid. We're afraid of what other people could do to us, the way that we appear in their eyes. Many of us are afraid of the powerful people on the earth and the things that they can do in terms of government or laws or policies that will affect our lives or transform our cultures in negative ways. How positively refreshing it is to hear Jesus say, "Fear no one." And again, "Do not be afraid of those who can kill the body but cannot kill the soul." And finally, "Do not be afraid," three different times. Without a doubt, Jesus does not want us to be afraid of other people. Well, then logically, what he wants us to do is be courageous in front of other people. In other words, to lead the world by following him. The more our hearts are given over to God in hope, the more that we are able to make a positive influence in the world around us. Following Christ like sheep follow a shepherd makes us lions with respect to the world. Our hearts are steadfast, brilliant, and burning within us because of the love that we have for Jesus. And that love makes us radiant examples to others. The gospel today challenges us. Where in our lives have we allowed the opinions of others to enslave us? Where, in fact, are we cowards with respect to God? What kind of fear is keeping us from showing and sharing our faith? Today is a chance for us to surrender to love, to have faith over fear.
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6: And thank you so much for staying with us for part two of Mother Angelica answering the call. Doug Kecht, of course, with our chaplain here at EWTN, Father Joseph Mary Wolf. Our next call has to do with someone who's actually praying for customers. Business is tough.
7: Yeah, and we all, I think, have experienced those frustrations where you've done everything you think is good and even prayed and you've tried to do the right thing and it just isn't working out. And I think we all need to reach that point where we're ready to give up, but we don't. And when we persevere, we will see God's providence. So we have those frustrating events, and like I said, we can reach, be at the end of our rope, ready to just throw in the towel, but we don't. Through God's grace, we don't. And we will see his providence in one way or another.
6: Right. And the other thing I thought was pointed out in this call where Mother talks about the idea of seeing people around you, family, friends, others who are eking out a living, and mm-hmm. that you have to make sure that you're sensitive to that, to realize how much God has given you, mm-hmm. and to be sensitive to that situation and reach out to those who need help.
7: Yeah, a number of these programs that we've been covering here, it's to help people to understand other people's sufferings. It seemed like that was something dear to Mother's heart, that we can understand other people's needs or struggles and try to be helpful.
6: Right, and to realize that sometimes in our cold world, we can kind of blame people for their own problems. Mm-hmm. And the point with this is, from a Catholic perspective, the fact that whether things are going bad or good for you has nothing to do with your faith.
7: Yeah, so it's for each of us to say, well, how can I be a remedy for somebody else's situation? And each of us can do that, regardless of our own circumstances. In some way, we can be a consolation to others and their needs.
6: In this case, we can pray for customers.
8: We have a prayer call. Hello?
5: Yes, Mother Angelica, I would like you to pray for me because I lost my job. This was a year back, and I went to school to get a degree in something so I could work. So I took up designing and dressmaking. And ever since I graduated, I bought some machines and everything, but I haven't had no clientele or nothing.
8: Aww.
5: And I pray the rosary real hard, and I pray to the Lord to even send somebody so I can make a dress so I can get some money.
8: Yeah.
5: And but it doesn't seem I have even done advertisement, and I haven't seen that there's nobody. And to see if you could intercede and pray for me for that.
8: Yeah. What is your first name, honey?
5: My name is Marisol.
8: Okay. Let's pray. See, this is a desperate situation, and this woman has done all she can to make a living, and then now she just can't make it, see? Lord Jesus, we ask that you look upon this, thy daughter, and give her customers, Lord, so that she can make a living. She's been trained, and she's got her machines, and she's made ads in papers, and nobody wants anything made. It's a kind of despairing situation, Lord. So I ask that you would give her strength and courage, and don't let her despair. Let her know that you are God of all. And because you're God of all, you can do all things, and nothing is impossible to you. So we all ask, Lord, as a nation and as a group here, you have promised us that where there are two or more, you would be in our midst. And there are many here. So I ask, Lord, that you give this woman a job. Give her the work. And those of us who are so blessed have the responsibility to help those who are trying to eke out a living. It's very important that you care for your neighbor. And you know, to whom much is given, much is required. And some of you can have a dress made. Then please do. Hail Mary, full of grace, the Lord is with thee. Blessed art thou amongst women, and blessed is the fruit of thy womb, Jesus.
9: Holy Mary, Mother of God, pray for us sinners,
8: you know, that's an example of frustration, absolute frustration, and not a place to go. You know, see, you can feel that desperation in her heart. And there are many people like that. And when you go to bed at night, you get a nice job in a warm bed and food in your refrigerator. Think about a woman like that who's just trying to make some food on the table. Think about the people who don't have a job.
6: And closing out this week's program, the topic we're all interested in, getting to heaven. In this case, a non-Catholic Baptist called and asked Mother about it.
7: Yeah, no, it's interesting that Mother says we all have to seek the truth. And there was a Baptist minister just about 15 miles from here, a very good preacher and so on, who kept coming to the chapel here, felt being called to the Catholic Church. And he was seeking the truth, and he had an obstacle in devotion to the Blessed Sacrament, and the Lord opened his eyes when he was here, and Mother and the sisters were still praying, and they had adoration, and now he's a priest. So, yes, we have an obligation to seek the truth, but also then to embrace it.
6: Right, and we have our own little Catholic EWTN GPS, Grace, Prayer, and the Sacraments, which helps people on their way. And I think sometimes people have been heard, well, Catholics are into works righteousness, they're working their way to heaven. And Mother shows how that's really about that grace and loving your neighbor.
7: Mm-hmm. Yeah, and the sacraments really are a great benefit to us. So it's unfortunate for those who don't have them, that don't realize the power of the sacraments in which we encounter the risen Lord. And he imparts his divine life to us to assist us on the road to heaven.
6: Right, and let's see what Mother says about getting to heaven.
8: We have a call. Hello?
10: Hello.
8: Where are you from?
10: I'm calling from Terre Haute, Indiana.
8: Oh, good. What is your question?
10: I have a question. First of all, I might state that I'm a Baptist.
8: That's all right.
10: And I have a question on what you believe is the way to heaven.
8: You what?
10: What is your thought on the way to way the person gets to heaven?
8: Well, that's not hard just to know. I'm sure you know. As a good Baptist, you know this book inside out. You know this book inside out. I must obey the laws of God. I must be faithful to the Lord. I must believe what He said. As a Catholic, I must believe in the Holy Father, in the Magisterium of the Church. I must have that deep faith in the sacraments that no one can shake. You as a Baptist have to seek the truth. You must seek the truth. If you have any doubt about your religion, you must seek the truth. You must follow the laws of the Lord. Do your work for Him. Do everything you do for Him. Radiate Jesus to your neighbor. It's a sure path to heaven.
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0: This is a Messy Family Minute with Mike and Alicia Hernan. If you're looking for a gift to give your spouse that's not fattening or expensive, listen in. This is one of the most precious things you have, but you can give it to them every day. Do you know what it is? Your time.
1: Do you have time every day where you and your spouse check in and connect together? 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Maybe when you both arrive home, you could take a few minutes to step in private just to ask how our day was.
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8: This is Sandra McDevitt with a Did You Know moment. Did you know there were two orders established by the church to ransom Christian slaves taken by the Moorish pirates? Moorish pirates captured and enslaved from the Mediterranean all the way to the coast of England, over 500,000 Christians during a 600-year period. St. John of Matha, along with the holy hermit St. Felix of Valois, founded the Trinitarian Order in 1198. Traveling to Tunisia, St. John personally ransomed 2,700 captives. Over the years, his order ransomed many more tens of thousands. Our Lady of Ransom, founded by St. Peter Alasco, began ransoming slaves in 1203. According to records, over 70,000 were ransomed by the order. So now you know about the two orders established to rescue Christian slaves from Moorish pirates. I'm Sandra McDevitt for EWTN Radio.
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10: Welcome to Live with Passion. I'm Father Cedric Pezzegna. So glad that you tuned into the program. This comes from Matthew chapter 5, the Sermon on the Mount. Seeing the crowds, Jesus went up on the mountain. When he sat down, his disciples came to him, and he opened his mouth and taught them, saying, "Blessed are the poor in spirit, theirs is the kingdom of heaven." You would have thought that Jesus would have said, "Blessed are the rich, for theirs is the kingdom of heaven." The first beatitude that he announced, he said, "Blessed are the poor." There's a psalm that says that God hears the cry of the poor. And I'm not just talking about the monetarily poor. I'm talking about the poor in spirit. Those who know their need for God, those who are humble, those who have poverty of spirit. This is a great spiritual secret. Come to God in poverty, not with all of your credentials and not resting on your laurels. Remember that parable that Jesus told about the Pharisee and the publican? Pharisee goes in there to pray and he's resting on his laurels and he says, "Thank you that I fast and I'm not like that guy in the back and I've got all this religion and everything." The guy in the back didn't even raise his eyes. He was humble. He was poor of spirit. He was a tax collector. And he just simply said, "God, have mercy on me, a sinner." That's the prayer of the desert, by the way. "Lord Jesus Christ, Son of God, have mercy on me, a sinner." And he's the one that went away justified. He's the one whose prayer was heard by God because he came to God in poverty of spirit. This is a great spiritual secret, one that I've discovered in my own life, and I'll break that open to you in just a little bit, that we must come to God in humility. Remember the great prophet Micah. What does God require to act with justice and to walk humbly with your God? Jesus was a great teacher. There are many designations for Jesus. I want to talk about this for a second. Many designations, of course, Christ, that's the Greek for Messiah, the anointed one. He was also called Lord. He is Lord, Master, Son of Man, Son of God, great title for Jesus. But the title that I want to talk

Oh, they tried to arrest him one time in the temple, and he arrested them with his words. The guards came back, and the religious leaders said, "Where is he? Why didn't you arrest him?" And he said, "No one has ever taught like him." You read the teachings of Jesus, and they're unlike anything I've ever read or ever heard. Whoever said, "I am the resurrection and the life"? Whoever said, "I am the way, the truth, and the life"? Nobody has ever said things like that. Jesus said things like, "Amen, amen, I say to you." Scholars say that's just like saying, "Thus says the Lord." Amen, amen, I say to you. He taught what really matters. And then he taught with profound wisdom. Remember, they tried to corner him and showed him a Roman coin, and Jesus said, "Give to Caesar what is Caesar's and give to God what is God's." Wow. Woman caught in adultery, let the one among you who has no sin be the first to throw a stone. You don't learn that in seminary. You don't learn that when you're trained as a rabbi. Wow. Such beautiful teachings. And then he said other things too. He said, "Love God with all your heart, mind, soul, and strength." He taught what really matters. He challenged, he comforted, he didn't mince words. And actually, his words are spirit and life. His words bring life. "Heaven and earth will pass away," he said, "but my words will never pass away." Can you imagine? What authority! This is divine teaching. This is life-changing teaching. As I said, the Sermon on the Mount changed my life. Came to Matthew 7:7. "Seek and you will find, ask and you shall receive, knock and the door will be opened." And that began a process in me that changed my life. The teachings of Jesus are not just the teachings of an ordinary man or even a prophet or even a good person. They're the teachings that are divine and come from the Son of God. And we have to reverence the teachings of Jesus and respect and realize the truth of what Jesus says.

course, Jesus taught in stories. I had a radio interview sometime back, and the man that was interviewing me said, "Father Cedric, we so appreciate your teachings because you give us stories." And I said, "That's exactly how Jesus taught. Taught with stories and parables, proverbs." And when he taught with authority. People recognized that. He said, "You've heard it said, but I say to you." You know what the commandments are, but I say to you. He taught in stories, in parables, proverbs, memorable sayings, and as we heard today, beatitudes. He used common, everyday language. To farmers, he talked about seeds and growth and harvest. To fishermen, he talked about fish and the catch of fish. To businessmen, he talked about money and using the money wisely. He was relevant, engaging, profound, and his words are fruitful. His words bear fruit to those who will listen. When I was 18 years old, I was at a low point in my life. It was the lowest I have ever been. I had just broken up with a girl. I was going to college, studying business, but didn't really have any meaning or purpose or goals. Just wasn't sure what I wanted to do with my life. When it came to God, I was far from God. Felt inadequate, inept, felt empty and without God. Had nothing really to show for my life, very little virtue, living the life of a teenager. I was poor in regards to God. I was absolutely poor. I had nothing.

And in my emptiness, I found a motivation to improve my life. And that's one of the roles that poverty has, that poor in spirit. That's one of the roles that it has. It makes you thirst and hunger for more. Remember the Psalms of David? My soul is longing and thirsting for you, like a deer for running streams. Get in touch with your need, your inner longing for God. I had nothing, but little did I know, one of the great secrets of spirituality is to come to God in your lowliness, to come to God in your poverty. Like I said, the prayer of the desert is, Lord Jesus Christ, Son of God, have mercy on me. Just like not the Pharisee, but the publican. Now, of course, I have credentials. I'm a Catholic priest and written a lot of books and preach on TV and radio, travel around preaching. I don't rest on my laurels when I come before God. I try to come to God in poverty, in need, in humility, because the Lord hears the cry of the poor. You can't come in all your greatness as you think you are, or yourself. You have to come needy, wounded, poor, and God hears that. God wants humility. Walk with God in humility and see what happens. So I came to God in my emptiness, just trying to pray, didn't even know how. Many people talk about being in a desert. I was in a desert. But here's what I discovered. The desert is dry, and there's not a whole lot of water, and it's a terrible place of loneliness. But the desert in the Old Testament was the place where God revealed himself to the Hebrews. The desert was the place where God provided for the Hebrews. The desert was the place where God led the Hebrews. Talk about an oxymoron. If you're in a desert place right now, that's probably a good place for you for a little while. God will provide for you, he will lead you, and he will reveal himself to you as you come to him in your neediness, not in resting on your laurels and all of your credentials and all of your pedigree. Remember what Paul the Apostle said? He said, I was born a Hebrew of Hebrews, the tribe of Benjamin. I've preached, I've done all these different things, I've been circumcised, but whatever I had, it's all garbage. That's the word he used. It's all garbage that I may have Christ. He came to realize that it's not all the credentials that matter. And I'm not saying don't have good works and don't do beautiful things for people, and certainly don't. I'm not saying all that. But what I am saying is that come to God in neediness. That is one of the secrets of the spiritual life. Come to God in your poverty. Come to God in the desert. The desert is the place where God woos us and speaks tenderly to our heart. And that's exactly what happened to me. I pray that for you as you're watching my program, because I know what the spiritual life is. It has a lot of ups and it has a lot of downs. And you've probably had some manifestations of grace, and you've probably experienced the desolation in the desert. And maybe you're in that time right now, maybe an up, maybe a down. The spiritual life has a lot of those roller coaster type things. But I pray for you as you're watching my program, as you simply come to God in poverty of spirit. Remember, blessed are the poor in spirit. Theirs is the kingdom of heaven. We got to take Jesus at his word. That was the first beatitude of many. First thing Jesus says in the Sermon on the Mount, blessed, happy, to be envied. That's another definition of that word, blessed, are those who are poor in spirit. I professed a vow of poverty as a religious. That means that I don't own anything. I'm hoping that that somehow testifies to the life that I'm living and gives credence to my words, that I'm not flying around on my own jet, that I don't have my own helicopter, I'm not driving a Maserati,
I don't have a house filled with jewelry. I live in community and I live very simply. I come to God in poverty, and He transforms that poverty into riches, spiritual riches. Remember that man who had all these riches and built these bigger barns, but he was poor in regards to God. He wasn't rich in regards to God. There's a poverty of riches, but there's true riches. And that's what I'm all about. And that's what I'm all about for you, my viewers and my listeners. I want you to be rich in regards to God. And one of the ways to do that, secret is spiritual life. And what I encountered as a young man is that you simply come to God in humility, in poverty, in your need. Speaking of emptiness, heard a story about a CCD class, a religious class for fourth graders, and teacher gave them an assignment. They wanted to find a symbol. She wanted them to find a symbol of new life, bring it back next week, and have a show and tell. She gave them a little plastic egg that you put silk stockings in, just the plastic egg, and she wanted to put the symbol of new life, bring it back, show and tell. Next week came, one of the girls came and she had the plastic egg, breaks it open. There were seeds in there, seeds that become plants and trees, symbol of new life. A boy stood up. He had an egg in there. When it hatches, it becomes a chicken, symbol of new life. Another girl came with opened up the egg and there was a caterpillar in there, symbol of new life because it spins a chrysalis and becomes a butterfly. But then Billy, one of the students, Billy, who young man with Down syndrome, he opened up his egg and there was nothing in it. And everybody looked around and they said, oh no, that assignment was too hard for him. But then he said this that stunned the class. He said, I didn't put anything in the egg because the tomb was empty. And emptiness is a sign of resurrection. Do you understand that your emptiness, your need, your poverty is a symbol of new life, of resurrection? It's exactly what happened in my life. Your emptiness can open you up to an experience of God. How can you be filled with God if you're already full of yourself? You got to be empty to be filled. I know this is kind of contrary to the way most people think, but this is the way Jesus taught. Blessed are the poor in spirit. Theirs is the kingdom of God. But your emptiness and your hunger and your thirst also, being in the desert, will push you to seek new life, to motivate you to more for self-improvement. That's what it did for me. When I was at my lowest point, I knew instinctively that I needed God, and I started to pray, even though I was inept, I was poor, I didn't know God, I was separated, but I moved toward God. And as I said, I read that Matthew 7:7, ask and you shall receive, seek and you will find, knock and the door will be opened. Jesus was a motivational speaker. And that is exactly what happened to me. I experienced the grace of the Holy Spirit, had two near-death experiences, revolutionized my life. I went from somebody that was extremely poor toward God to now rich toward God. Pardon my arrogance in saying that. But God has touched me, and that's the secret of spirituality. You come to God in humility. Let your inner emptiness push you. And I remember how empty I felt. It was terrible. I felt powerless. Powerlessness is part of the secret of spirituality. It's the linchpin, the hub of the 12-step program. The first step in the 12-step program, we admitted that we were powerless over a particular substance. Powerlessness. When you think about it, there's a lot of things that we're powerless over. We didn't choose where and when and to whom we were going to be born. We were powerless over that. We didn't know, and we don't know, when we're going to die. Our mortality is meant to teach us something, that we're not in control of our life, not totally. It should put us in touch with our own powerlessness. Saint Benedict, the founder of Western monasticism,
He said, reflect upon, he taught his monks, reflect upon your own death daily. Your mortality will keep you on your knees. We didn't choose whether or not we were going to be male or female, although some are trying to determine that. We can't control the weather. Many people that we encounter in life, it's by chance. We can't control that either. All this powerlessness is meant to sober us up, make us rely upon God. We are powerless. Get in touch with that. That's part of the, again, I'll say it, the secret of spirituality. Poverty and need and powerlessness. I'm not saying that that's the way that you should be all the time. Your spirituality should develop. You should have some intimacy with God and grow closer to God. And I always proclaim this, have a personal relationship with God. But that's born out of being poor in spirit. Not out of how good I am and look what I've done and look at all my credentials and pedigree. It's born out of your humility.

0: Paul the great apostle wrote so much of the New Testament. He had some kind of a sickness or disease or weakness or affliction or suffering. He called it a weakness. And he begged God. 3 times he begged God. This is the Apostle Paul. 3 times here he is begging God to remove this, quote, thorn in the flesh. We're not quite sure exactly what it was, but if you remember at his conversion, he had a blindness come over him, scales on his eyes. Some scholars think that it might have been some kind of an eye disease. He asked God to remove it. Whatever it was, could have been blemishes, could have been arthritis. Who knows what it was? But he begged God 3 times. You know what God told him? He said, Paul, he said, my power is made perfect in your weakness, in your poverty, in your emptiness, in your powerlessness. And then he said, and we need to all learn this, Paul, my grace is sufficient for you. And I'm praying as you watch this episode, you'll just simply come to God just as you are. Open up yourself to God, motivate you for more, and receive that grace, that goodness of God, that manifestation of God that is more than enough, sufficient for you. Years ago, I produced a whole series on grace. The grace of God is everything. It means so much that we don't live just on our own power, but all things in Christ. That's the title of this series. All things in Christ. And of course, in Christ, there is grace, grace that saves. We are saved by grace through faith. Paul, my grace is sufficient for you. It's sufficient for us too. Now, what am I saying? That poverty, weakness, powerlessness, emptiness, the desert, all that's good? No, not in and of themselves. We all know what that can be. It's a horrible place to be. But it is the secret of the spiritual life. It opens us up to more. Empty people are the people that are filled. Like David, I long and thirst for you. And it should motivate us for more. One of the other Beatitudes, blessed are those who hunger and thirst. You will be filled. Hungry people look for food. Thirsty people look for drink. The same way when you're poor and needy, you want self-improvement. You want more. It should motivate you to watch programs like this, listen to good music, read the Bible, go to church, open yourself. That's what humility is. Humus, that rich, fertile soil that receives the seed, the planted seed, and then blossoms and bears fruit. We must realize, as Paul taught, he taught this in Romans 14, none of us lives as our own master, none of us dies as our own master. Whether we live or in death, we belong to God. See, we're not in control of our life. I'm talking about following Jesus, not self-reliance, God-reliance, trusting in God. Walking with God in humility. That's what he requires. That's religious life. That's priesthood. That's Christianity. Everything is fading. Have you noticed that? The world is passing away. People are dying every day. One day we will too. Our mortality should put us in touch with our neediness for God. God and God alone endures. Everything is temporary. Paul wrote about that. He said, the world as we know is passing away. Come to God in your emptiness, in your desolation, right now, just as you are. Emptiness is the great symbol of resurrection, the empty tomb, and it opens us up for more. I like to say, I'm nothing in everything. I'm nothing in myself, but I'm everything in Christ. All things in Christ who strengthens us. Blessed are the poor in spirit, for theirs is the kingdom of God. Blessed are you who hunger and thirst. You will be filled. Get in touch with your inner heart and come to God. Go to your closet, shut the door, pray to your Father in secret, and your Father who sees you in secret will reward you. Take off the masks. Get in touch with what's really going on in your heart and come in humility. The prayer of the desert, Lord Jesus Christ, Son of God, have mercy on me. And as you come with an embrace of who you really are, I know that God will fill you, and in your poverty, He will make you rich. And don't just live, live with passion. 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
6: Brothers and sisters, we got to tell the truth in this country. 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I wouldn't want to go to a mosque and run into a Baptist service. I don't want to go to a Baptist church and find out that they're having Mass. We've got to be honest to ourselves. We've got to be what we are. I'd rather a good old-fashioned, honest agnostic than a phony Christian any day of the week. There are reluctant agnostics. There are atheists who are searching for God, and they may find Him. But somebody who says they're doing something in the name of God, in the name of Christ, and God and Christ have nothing to do with it, is violating this commandment. I am the Lord your God. You shall not take my name in vain.
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1: How do we make love our aim, according to St. Paul, in our thought life? In our thought life. So the last one we talked about prayer and that yielding to God first thing of the day. And I had one other thought about it. Recently, a mother said to me how worried she was about something. And then she said, and you know, it's my responsibility as a good mother to worry. I started laughing and I said, oh, no, no, no, that's not true. Your responsibility is to pray, but not to worry. And I think there are some cultures in our world that do sort of assume it's this obligation or duty to worry, but it is not. It is our obligation and duty to trust, to entrust our lives to our Lord, our marriages to our Lord, our families to our Lord, and truly to give him those concerns. The second area I want to discuss has to do with purity of thought. We pray for purity in our thinking. Now, of course, and we're going to talk about purity in our actions and in our words eventually, but I want to start all the way back in our thought life. Being on our guard is not the same as questioning the faithfulness of our spouse. Suspicion and jealousy detract from love. They do not demonstrate love. When you marry a Christian, specifically a Catholic, you can anticipate faithfulness from your spouse, and you can anticipate faithfulness in your own life. He can anticipate that from me, because faithfulness is a fruit of the Spirit. And we believe with all our hearts that when you marry someone who is a believer, they have the Spirit, and that Spirit is going to continue to bring good fruit, among which is faithfulness. At the same time, we pray for faithfulness in this way. We're watchful of temptations. And when an impure thought comes, we stop. We rebuke that thought. You know, historically, pornography was a greater temptation for men than for women, just over decades and decades. And I think, without going into too much detail, this probably had more to do with how God has made men, and men tend to respond first and foremost to sight. Women tend to respond more to touch initially. And without going into a whole lot of details, I believe that there were reasons why pornography was a greater temptation for men. But lately, sadly, the statistics are revealing that through the internet, porn sites, women now are about 40% of the audience. And they're drawing increasing numbers of women. So please don't discount pornography as innocuous or silly, or it could never happen in your heart and in your mind, because it literally can become a form of addiction with serious individual, familial, and societal consequences. Physiologically, what happens is it stimulates a part of the brain that releases something called epinephrine. And coupled with masturbation, epinephrine can be very, very powerful form of addiction. It becomes a high that someone's body could actually begin to crave. And so curiosity in this area quickly leads to a variety of sins that become increasingly more difficult to say no to turn away from. Pornography is sad, degrading, and humiliating. It objectifies men and women, treating them like objects instead of the precious men and women with souls that they are, that we are. It destroys marriages and damages lives. And so the mental images that we have from films and soap operas, or even racy novels, magazines, or the internet, these are images very difficult to erase. Your spouse is the only man or woman you should ever see naked. the only one you should desire. And Jesus reminds us that lust begins in the mind long before it's an action. You know, in the Sermon on the Mount, he preached, "You have heard that it was said, you shall not commit adultery. But I say to you that everyone who looks at a woman lustfully has already committed adultery with her in his heart." That's Matthew 5, 27 and 28. He is not saying it's just the same as, and if you follow through on that desire, it's no different than having thought about it. Okay? It is definitely worse to act on the thought. But that thought itself, if you linger on it, if you choose to look at someone desiring them and they're not your spouse, that in itself is an adulterous act. Now, this is a very, very crucial clarification we want to make. Temptations are not sins. Temptations are not sins. But lingering on a temptation, mulling it over in our mind, beginning to go down that trail of thought that we know is dishonoring to Christ, that is sin. And this is really crucial for us to understand because we all have temptations to sin. Everybody struggles with that. That's why St. Francis threw himself into rose bushes so that it would just, the pain of the thorns would just waken him out of his reverie and help him not think impure thoughts. We can't all do that, all right? But when the impure thought comes, then we refuse it. We replace it with a pure thought. We ask Mary, Mother Most Pure, to pray for us. You can't keep thinking about an impure thought and think of the Blessed Virgin Mary at the same time. I just don't think you can. And so if you can't think of the two, then bring her into it. Say, Mary, pray for me. Help me. And then you fill your mind with those good thoughts. You ask your guardian angel to protect you and to pray for you so that the imagination of your heart will honor the Lord and honor your spouse. And this is really crucial that we not just talk about what not to think about, but what to fill our minds with. If I told you, don't think about an orange basketball, don't think about that basketball sailing through the air, don't think about bouncing that ball or passing it to one of your teammates, what are you thinking about? You're thinking about basketballs. I know you're thinking about basketballs. You're not thinking about basketballs because I told you not to think about them, but you're thinking about basketballs because I brought up the suggestion. If you replace that thought with soccer balls, with baseballs, with ping pong balls, eventually you're going to stop thinking about basketballs. St. Paul echoes the importance of focusing our thinking. In Philippians 4:8, he says, "Finally, brethren, whatever is true, whatever is honorable, whatever is just, whatever is pure, whatever is lovely, whatever is gracious, if there is any excellence, if there is anything worthy of praise, think about these things." So when temptations come, of any variety, but especially impure thoughts, we need to begin to fill our hearts and minds with what is good and what is true and what is beautiful. To say, Lord, I want to honor you in my thoughts so that when I speak and when I act, I represent you. Now it's Moments with My Mom. In early marriage, did you see yourself as a channel of grace from the Lord to Dad?
2: Yes, I sensed that right away. Because I had had a desire to serve the Lord in some way. And then I met him, and here he is going into ministry. So we're in ministry together. You know, I really had a calling. I felt a calling to be a real channel of grace to him as he began the ministry that he was called to. Mm-hmm. Yeah. And scripture and prayer, being people of faith, of course, was very important to me to marry someone, and certainly to him too.
1: Right.
2: So great deal of trust is built up by knowing that this person is spending time deliberately in scripture and prayer regularly. So it's a channel of grace to both. And sharing that, you know, what you're learning is also a part of it.
1: When Scott and I really got to know each other, I felt like there's a lot I could do alone, but I think we could serve God better side by side.
2: Yes, I certainly felt that very much. And I thank the Lord for the opportunity to have experienced that all these years.
1: Now it's the time for And the Two Become Saints. We're looking at St. Joseph and reflecting on the joyful mysteries. And this is the fourth, the presentation. You can find it in Luke 2, 25 to 38. 40 days after Jesus' birth, it's time for the presentation of Jesus in the temple according to the law. Mary and Joseph are obedient to the law, bringing the giver of the law, the word of God made flesh, and the Lord of the temple to the temple, his father's house, for the first time. They're very poor. They offer the smallest offering allowed, which was two turtle doves. Simeon, an elderly Jew in the temple, affirms Jesus' identity, but he addresses Mary alone. A sword will pierce your heart. There is no prophecy for Joseph. Clearly, he will not be there. Mary will shoulder this alone. This is a special burden, the protector of the Holy Family, and yet he will not be there when they both need him most. And yet he will shoulder the burden of the knowledge of this for the rest of his life. In Bethlehem, St. Joseph sets up shop again. It's unclear how old Jesus was at the time of the Magi, but it says they came to the house where they were staying. And Herod's order is to kill the baby boys that are two and under. Again, the angel comes to St. Joseph in a dream in Matthew 2, 13 to 15, quote, "Rise, take the child and his mother and flee to Egypt and remain there till I tell you, for Herod is about to search for the child to destroy him," end quote. And he rose and took the child and his mother by night and departed to Egypt. Mary does not contradict Joseph. She doesn't say, "Usually angels come and tell me the plan." Instead, she allows him to lead her spiritually and physically. They share a heartbreak. Other little ones will die for the sake of the Savior. There is no time to warn them. Joseph must act. He must do his duty and get Mary and Jesus to safety. He must protect the Holy Family. So they go into exile, becoming refugees in a foreign land. Again, he leaves his carpenter shop with only a few tools. Though a lot of art depicts St. Joseph as an elderly man, Mother Angelica said, famously, quote, "Old men don't walk to Egypt," end quote. In the artist's desire to protect Mary's virginity, they tended to depict him as old. But St. Jose Maria Escriva put it this way, quote, "I see him," St. Joseph, "as a strong young man, perhaps a few years older than Our Lady, but in the prime of his life and work," end quote. This was an arduous trip over unknown and difficult terrain, intense heat by day and cold at night, with few sources for food and water. Did St. Joseph know the scriptures that predicted, "Out of Egypt I have called my son"? We don't know. How long will they be there? Joseph has no knowledge. Mary and Joseph do not know the specifics. They just must trust. Like another Joseph, also a son of Jacob and son of Israel, St. Joseph keeps the bread of heaven, his son, in Egypt, so that the whole world will be fed. Blessed Pius IX said, like Joseph in the Old Testament, God made St. Joseph, quote, "the Lord and chief of his household and possessions, the guardian of his choicest treasures," end quote. Jesus and Mary. And then another dream. The angel lets St. Joseph know it is safe now to return home in Matthew 2, 19 and 20. Again, Mary does not second guess Joseph. She follows. Joseph brings his family to Nazareth. St. Joseph trusts the Lord to lead him Mary trusts the Lord to lead through Joseph, and Jesus entrusts his life to Joseph and Mary. St. Joseph is a model of the love, humility, and dedication to Jesus and Mary that we should all share. Okay, this is the point where we turn to some questions from listeners. And I have a question from Rebecca in Ohio. How did you and Dr. Hahn develop family culture? My husband and I are just starting our family, and we want to be intentional about this. Let me just pause a moment and address what is family culture. You may be sitting there wondering what the question's about. I think what she's getting at is this idea of a personal identity that develops in a family naturally over time. And I love the idea that it has to do with intentionality, because I think if you just sort of take each day as it comes and you're kind of feeling pulled by tides or pulled by a current, you may get a year or two into it and say, what are we even trying to do? So it's a great idea to be intentional. At the same time, you don't know all that will happen in developing your family culture. I'll give you an illustration. I would not say that my daughter ever was interested in being out in nature. It just wasn't of interest to her. I wouldn't say that was part of our family culture. We didn't do camping. We didn't take long hikes in the woods. It just wasn't what either my husband or I were interested in. But my daughter had a son who, as a baby, couldn't even say the word, but he begged to go outside, and he was so happy outside. My daughter became an outside enthusiast, and she will take her children now on hikes, even when her husband's not available. Now, he loves this, so this was a love of his, but they take hikes in the woods. She took her children the other day to the creek, and they were all happy as clams. And so what develops naturally in a family, what that dynamic is, at one level, you are sharing things that are important to you, like music or reading or sports or the faith. And then you also see what the children love. And so eventually someone will say, oh, the Hahns, they are, and they'll use a descriptive word. And you'll realize, oh, okay, so we have a particular identity. I would say we are known as very hard workers. We're not known for having a lot of fun, although we all enjoy work. But we need to work on the family fun part more, playing more games, enjoying outside. You can always look at your family and say, that family does this better than we do. What you don't want to become is judging your family based on other people's strengths. And you just say, Lord, what are our strengths? What do we enjoy? And then you just live that enjoyment in the freedom of the spirit, and you will discover your family culture. Wholesome family culture is something that you do by very small steps. First of all, you naturally do the things that are most important to you. There are families that have more of an emphasis on one thing or another. Some families do a lot of music together. I play the piano, my husband plays the guitar. We've always had music lessons for our kids. And so music tends to be one aspect of family culture. But in our family, we could do more. That's not our emphasis, but it's a part of it, sharing that love. There are some families that do a lot on sports. They're very athletic. They enjoy time together, going to each other's games, cheering each other on. Sometimes the dads or the moms are the coaches. Some people develop their family culture around conversation. I would say you probably could pick up a degree in theology if you hung around our home, because we talk about the Lord all the time. And my husband reads more than he writes. He is constantly bringing all these thoughts to prayer, and the overflow is always what he's going to share at the dinner table. And that's probably why 4 of our 6 children already have their master's in theology, and most of them majored in either theology or philosophy. And it's just a part of us naturally. And so I would say you begin with, what are the things that you and your husband enjoy? And how do you share those things that you love with your children? And always in the context of, first and foremost, we belong to the Lord. Secondly, we belong to each other. And we want to strengthen our family in all of the good ways that we can. And then look for role models around you, and maybe ask some older couples, how did you inspire your children in terms of music or in terms of art or sports or having more meaningful conversations or reading? And you'll pick up ideas, and then you will see the way that God wants to use your family in a particular way. And culture in your home will just, I believe it'll just naturally form. Then I have a question from Kimmy from Nebraska. Hi, Mrs. Hunt. Your wisdom about raising kids has been so helpful. I especially love hearing your practical advice. How do you feel about giving kids an allowance? That is a great question. I don't mean to put you off, but I do have an entire chapter in my book called Beloved and Blessed, where I describe putting kids on budgets. And it's kind of a different theory than just giving a child an allowance. I will say this. I think it's important not to have an allowance from the standpoint that you're a member of this family, so you deserve money, but rather we're all working together to serve the family. In our family, there were certain unpaid chores. I did not ever give them money to make their bed, to keep their room picked up, or to do dish duty. Those are just all jobs they did in service to the family from the outset. But then we developed, under Ron Blue's design for managing money with your children, we actually developed budgets starting at age 8. And 95% of the budget initially we pay for, 5% they pay for by working at a certain rate. And that would be doing all kinds of yard work, maybe watching the baby, maybe doing additional chores that just had to be done at home, but weren't those essential chores. And every 6 months, we adjusted the hourly rate, and they had to pay for another 5% of their budget, so that by the age of 18, they were fully responsible for their budget. It's amazing, and I give many illustrations. It's amazing how quickly they learn to value the work that they did, to know it was benefiting the family, but also benefiting them. I had very few complaints ever from my children having to do chores. They would start saying, okay, I need to get more work time. Can I watch the baby so you can go do something? Or can I do an extra chore today? Because they knew that it was beneficial. So for our family, that really worked well. And I think rather than assuming an allowance is something parents ought to give their children, I think it's very valuable to link it with genuine service to the family. And along with that, then they had to save 10%, had to tithe 10%. So we were teaching them from very little on principles of money management. And when they went to college, my kids were floored at how few kids had ever learned anything about financial management. So I think it's a great time when they're young to begin teaching them that. So let me close with a prayer. In the name of the Father, Son, and Holy Spirit. Amen. Dear Heavenly Father, we thank you that you want to be Lord of our thinking. And all of us are humbled when we think of the ways in which our minds stray, where temptations come, and especially those times that we linger on thoughts that do not bring you honor and glory and do not strengthen our marriages. I pray, dear Lord, that you will help us to supplant those thoughts with focusing on what is good and true and beautiful, to set our hearts on our spouse and loving them in a pure way, in a way that genuinely is giving ourselves and receiving them as people, not as objects for our satisfaction, but to give and receive as persons. And Mary, Mother Most Pure, I ask that you would help us by praying for us. Help us to honor Christ and our spouse by the way we think. We pray all of this in the precious name of Jesus. Amen.
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11: You as a parent apply Galatians 5, is watch your kids as they move into the religious space, if you want to put it that way. I, made noises about the priesthood on and off when I was a little kid. My parents were never oppressive about it. They never pressed me in that direction, but they would quietly indicate an openness to that, or like, that's a good thing. I remember, I still have it upstairs, a Bible that my parents got me for Christmas in 1969. I'm a little kid. And it's, from mom and dad to Bob, Christmas 1969. They knew, they sensed I was kind of interested in religious things. So I would say that, don't be pushy, of course, but don't go the other direction. That's, my generation got too much of that, was, back off. Who am I to tell you what to do? You make up your mind. No, I think gently, quietly, affirming that, yeah, that's a good thing you're thinking about, and you should be open to that.
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14: In the glorious mysteries, we have not only Christ's victory in this world, but the coming of the Holy Spirit and the promise of eternal life.

0: In the name of the Father, and of the Son, and of the Holy Spirit. Amen. I believe in God, the Father Almighty, creator of heaven and earth, and in Jesus Christ, his only Son, our Lord, who was conceived by the Holy Spirit, born of the Virgin Mary, suffered under Pontius Pilate, was crucified, died, and was buried. He descended into hell. The third day he rose again from the dead, and he ascended into heaven, and is seated at the right hand of God, the Father Almighty, from whence he shall come to judge the living and the dead.
1: I believe in the Holy Spirit, the Holy Catholic Church, the communion of saints, the forgiveness of sins, the resurrection of the body, and life everlasting. Amen.
0: Our Father, who art in heaven, hallowed be thy name. Thy kingdom come, thy will be done, on earth as it is in heaven.
1: Give us this day our daily bread, and forgive us our trespasses, as we forgive those who trespass against us. And lead us not into temptation, but deliver us from evil. Amen.
0: Let us offer the next three Aves, that we will have an increase of faith, hope, and love. Hail Mary, full of grace, the Lord is with thee. Blessed art thou amongst women, and blessed is the fruit of thy womb, Jesus.
1: Holy Mary, Mother of God, pray for us sinners, now and at the hour of our death. Amen.
0: Hail Mary, full of grace, the Lord is with thee. Blessed art thou amongst women, and blessed is the fruit of thy womb, Jesus.
1: Holy Mary, Mother of God, pray for us sinners, now and at the hour of our death. Amen.
0: Hail Mary, full of grace, the Lord is with thee. Blessed art thou amongst women, and blessed is the fruit of thy womb, Jesus.
1: Holy Mary,

0: The first glorious mystery, the resurrection. Our Father, who art in heaven, hallowed be thy name. Thy kingdom come, thy will be done, on earth as it is in heaven.
1: Give us this day our daily bread, and forgive us our trespasses, as we forgive those who trespass against us. And lead us not into temptation, but deliver us from evil. Amen.
0: Hail Mary, full of grace, the Lord is with thee. Blessed art thou amongst women, and blessed is the fruit of thy womb, Jesus.
1: Holy Mary, Mother of God, pray for us sinners, now and at the hour of our death. Amen.
0: Hail Mary, full of grace, the Lord is with thee. Blessed art thou amongst women, and blessed is the fruit of thy womb, Jesus.
1: Holy Mary, Mother of God, pray for us sinners, now and at the hour of our death. Amen.
0: Hail Mary, full of grace, the Lord is with thee. Blessed art thou amongst women, and blessed is the fruit of thy womb, Jesus.
1: Holy Mary, Mother of God, pray for us sinners, now and at the hour of our death. Amen.
0: Hail Mary, full of grace, the Lord is with thee. Blessed art thou amongst women, and blessed is the fruit of thy womb, Jesus.
1: Holy Mary, Mother of God, pray for us sinners, now and at the hour of our death. Amen.
0: Hail Mary, full of grace, the Lord is with thee. Blessed art thou amongst women, and blessed is the fruit of thy womb, Jesus.
1: Holy Mary, Mother of God, pray for us sinners, now and at the hour of our death. Amen.
0: Hail Mary, full of grace, the Lord is with thee. Blessed art thou amongst women, and blessed is the fruit of thy womb, Jesus.
1: Holy Mary, Mother of God, pray for us sinners, now and at the hour of our death. Amen.
0: Hail Mary, full of grace, the Lord is with thee. Blessed art thou amongst women, and blessed is the fruit of thy womb, Jesus.
1: Holy Mary, Mother of God, pray for us sinners, now and at the hour of our death. Amen.
0: Hail Mary, full of grace, the Lord is with thee. Blessed art thou amongst women, and blessed is the fruit of thy womb, Jesus.
1: Holy Mary, Mother of God, pray for us sinners, now and at the hour of our death. Amen.
0: Hail Mary, full of grace, the Lord is with thee. Blessed art thou amongst women, and blessed is the fruit of thy womb, Jesus.
1: Holy Mary, Mother of God, pray for us sinners, now and at the hour of our death. Amen.
0: Hail Mary, full of grace, the Lord is with thee. Blessed art thou amongst women, and blessed is the fruit of thy womb, Jesus.
1: Holy Mary, Mother of God, pray for us sinners, now and at the hour of our death. Amen.
0: Glory be to the Father, and to the Son, and to the Holy Spirit.
1: As it was in the beginning, is now, and ever shall be, world without end. Amen.
0: O my Jesus,
1: forgive us our sins.
0: Save us from the fires of hell.
1: Bring all souls to heaven, especially those in most need of thy mercy.
0: The second glorious mystery, the Ascension. The Ascension of Christ. Our Father, who art in heaven, hallowed be thy name. Thy kingdom come, thy will be done, on earth as it is in heaven.
1: Give us this day our daily bread, and forgive us our trespasses, as we forgive those who trespass against us. And lead us not into temptation, but deliver us from evil. Amen.
0: Hail Mary, full of grace, the Lord is with thee. Blessed art thou amongst women, and blessed is the fruit of thy womb, Jesus.
1: Holy Mary, Mother of God, pray for us sinners, now and at the hour of our death. Amen.
0: Hail Mary, full of grace, the Lord is with thee. Blessed art thou amongst women, and blessed is the fruit of thy womb, Jesus.
1: Holy Mary, Mother of God, pray for us sinners, now and at the hour of our death. Amen.
0: Hail Mary, full of grace, the Lord is with thee. Blessed art thou amongst women, and blessed is the fruit of thy womb, Jesus.
1: Holy Mary, Mother of God, pray for us sinners, now and at the hour of our death. Amen.
0: Hail Mary, full of grace, the Lord is with thee. Blessed art thou amongst

0: amongst women, and blessed is the fruit of thy womb, Jesus.
1: Holy Mary, Mother of God, pray for us sinners, now and at the hour of our death. Amen.
0: Hail Mary, full of grace, the Lord is with thee. Blessed art thou amongst women, and blessed is the fruit of thy womb, Jesus.
1: Holy Mary, Mother of God, pray for us sinners, now and at the hour of our death. Amen.
0: Hail Mary, full of grace, the Lord is with thee. Blessed art thou amongst women, and blessed is the fruit of thy womb, Jesus.
1: Holy Mary, Mother of God, pray for us sinners, now and at the hour of our death. Amen.
0: Hail Mary, full of grace, the Lord is with thee. Blessed art thou amongst women, and blessed is the fruit of thy womb, Jesus.
1: Holy Mary, Mother of God, pray for us sinners, now and at the hour of our death. Amen.
0: Hail Mary, full of grace, the Lord is with thee. Blessed art thou amongst women, and blessed is the fruit of thy womb, Jesus.
1: Holy Mary, Mother of God, pray for us sinners, now and at the hour of our death. Amen.
0: Hail Mary, full of grace, the Lord is with thee. Blessed art thou amongst women, and blessed is the fruit of thy womb, Jesus.
1: Holy Mary, Mother of God, pray for us sinners, now and at the hour of our death. Amen.
0: Hail Mary, full of grace, the Lord is with thee. Blessed art thou amongst women, and blessed is the fruit of thy womb, Jesus.
1: Holy Mary, Mother of God, pray for us sinners, now and at the hour of our death. Amen.
0: Glory be to the Father, and to the Son, and to the Holy Spirit.
1: As it was in the beginning, is now, and ever shall be, world without end. Amen.
0: O my Jesus, forgive us our sins. Save us from the fires of hell. Bring all souls to heaven, especially those in most need of thy mercy. The third glorious mystery. Scripture tells us explicitly that Mary was at the coming of the Holy Spirit. She really did not need to be there, because long ago the Holy Spirit had descended upon her at the Annunciation. She had lived her life in the presence of the Holy Spirit. One may meditate on the fact that she is there for us, that she is there that we may know how much we need the Holy Spirit in our lives. But she is also fittingly there for herself, for this is the great fulfillment of her mission in life. The Holy Spirit had overshadowed her, and now he overshadows the disciples of her Son. He overshadows us. Our Father, who art in heaven, hallowed be thy name. Thy kingdom come, thy will be done, on earth as it is in heaven.
1: Give us this day our daily bread, and forgive us our trespasses, as we forgive those who trespass against us. And lead us not into temptation, but deliver us from evil. Amen.
0: Hail Mary, full of grace, the Lord is with thee. Blessed art thou amongst women, and blessed is the fruit of thy womb, Jesus.
1: Holy Mary, Mother of God, pray for us sinners, now and at the hour of our death. Amen.
0: Hail Mary, full of grace, the Lord is with thee. Blessed art thou amongst women, and blessed is the fruit of thy womb, Jesus.
1: Holy Mary, Mother of God, pray for us sinners, now and at the hour of our death. Amen.
0: Hail Mary, full of grace, the Lord is with thee. Blessed art thou amongst women, and blessed is the fruit of thy womb, Jesus.
1: Holy Mary, Mother of God, pray for us sinners, now and at the hour of our death. Amen.
0: Hail Mary, full of grace, the Lord is with thee. Blessed art thou amongst women, and blessed is the fruit of thy womb, Jesus.
1: Holy Mary, Mother of God, pray for us sinners, now and at the hour of our death. Amen.
0: Hail Mary, full of grace, the Lord is with thee. Blessed art thou amongst women, and blessed is the fruit of thy womb, Jesus.
1: Holy Mary, Mother of God, pray for us sinners, now and at the hour of our death. Amen.
0: Hail Mary, full of grace, the Lord is with thee. Blessed art thou amongst women, and blessed is the fruit of thy womb, Jesus.
1: Holy Mary, Mother of God, pray for us sinners, now and at the hour of our death. Amen.
0: Hail Mary, full of grace, the Lord is with thee. Blessed art thou amongst women, and blessed is the fruit of thy womb, Jesus.
1: Holy Mary, Mother of God, pray for us sinners, now and at the hour of our death. Amen.
0: Hail Mary, full of grace, the Lord is with thee. Blessed art thou amongst women, and blessed is the fruit of thy womb, Jesus.
1: Holy Mary, Mother of God, pray for us sinners, now and at the hour of our death. Amen.
0: Hail Mary, full of grace, the Lord is with thee. Blessed art thou amongst women, and blessed is the fruit of thy womb, Jesus.
1: Holy Mary, Mother of God, pray for us sinners, now and at the hour of our death. Amen.
0: Hail Mary, full of grace, the Lord is with thee. Blessed art thou amongst women, and blessed is the fruit of thy womb, Jesus.
1: Holy Mary, Mother of God, pray for us sinners, now and at the hour of our death. Amen.
0: Glory be to the Father, and to the Son, and to the Holy Spirit.
1: As it was in the beginning, is now, and ever shall be, world without end. Amen.
2: O my Jesus, forgive us our sins, save us from the fires of hell, bring all souls to heaven, especially those in most need of thy mercy.
0: The fourth glorious mystery, the Assumption of the body and soul of the Blessed Virgin Mary into eternal life. Since the very earliest centuries of the Church, Christians in East and West have rejoiced in the knowledge that Mary, who had no sin, did not have to pay the price of sin, human death. She passed from this world by a process that scarcely can be called death. The ancient Church called it her falling asleep, the dormition. This dormition and passage into eternal life, this assumption of her whole being to be with her beloved Son, is the great promise to us that we also will someday be assumed. Christ rises from the dead and goes back into eternal glory, completely by his own power. Mary does not. She is a creature. Like each of us, she must be called. She must be assumed. And so her assumption is what we hope for. We will not rise from the dead by our own power. But we will believe that in the last day, body and soul, we will be assumed into eternal life. Our Father, who art in heaven, hallowed be thy name. Thy kingdom come, thy will be done, on earth as it is in heaven.
1: Give us this day our daily bread, and forgive us our trespasses, as we forgive those who trespass against us. And lead us not into temptation, but deliver us from evil. Amen.
0: Hail Mary, full of grace, the Lord is with thee. Blessed art thou amongst women, and blessed is the fruit of thy womb, Jesus.
1: Holy Mary, Mother of God, pray for us sinners, now and at the hour of our death. Amen.
0: Hail Mary, full of grace, the Lord is with thee. Blessed art thou amongst women, and blessed is the fruit of thy womb, Jesus.
1: Holy Mary, Mother of God, pray for us sinners, now and at the hour of our death. Amen.
0: Hail Mary, full of grace, the Lord is with thee. Blessed art thou amongst women, and blessed is the fruit of thy womb, Jesus.
1: Holy Mary, Mother of God, pray for us sinners, now and at the hour of our death. Amen.
0: Hail Mary, full of grace, the Lord is with thee. Blessed art thou amongst women, and blessed is the fruit of thy womb, Jesus.
1: Holy Mary, Mother of God, pray for us sinners, now and at the hour of our death. Amen.
0: Hail Mary, full of grace, the Lord is with thee. Blessed art thou amongst women, and blessed is the fruit of thy womb, Jesus.
1: Holy Mary, Mother of God, pray for us sinners, now and at the hour of our death. Amen.
0: Hail Mary, full of grace, the Lord is with thee. Blessed art thou amongst women, and blessed is the fruit of thy womb, Jesus.
1: Holy Mary, Mother of God, pray for us sinners, now and at the hour of our death. Amen.
0: Hail Mary, full of grace, the Lord is with thee. Blessed art thou amongst women, and blessed is the fruit of thy womb, Jesus.
1: Holy Mary, Mother of God, pray for us sinners, now and at the hour of our death. Amen.
0: Hail Mary, full of grace, the Lord is with thee. Blessed art thou amongst women, and blessed is the fruit of thy womb, Jesus.
1: Holy Mary, Mother of God, pray for us sinners, now and at the hour of our death. Amen.
0: Hail Mary, full of grace, the Lord is with thee. Blessed art thou amongst women, and blessed is the fruit of thy womb, Jesus.
1: Holy Mary, Mother of God, pray for us sinners, now and at the hour of our death. Amen.
0: Hail Mary, full of grace, the Lord is with thee. Blessed art thou amongst women, and blessed is the fruit of thy womb, Jesus.
1: Holy Mary, Mother of God, pray for us sinners, now and at the hour of our death. Amen.
0: Glory be to the Father, and to the Son, and to the Holy Spirit.
1: As it was in the beginning, is now, and ever shall be, world without end. Amen.
0: O my Jesus, forgive us our sins, save us from the fires of hell,
1: bring all souls to heaven, especially those in most need of thy mercy.
0: The fifth glorious mystery, the coronation of the Blessed Virgin as Queen of angels and saints. Our Father, who art in heaven, hallowed be thy name. Thy kingdom come, thy will be done, on earth as it is in heaven.
1: Give us this day our daily bread, and forgive us our trespasses, as we forgive those who trespass against us. And lead us not into temptation, but deliver us from evil. Amen.
0: Hail Mary, full of grace, the Lord is with thee. Blessed art thou amongst women, and blessed is the fruit of thy womb, Jesus.
1: Holy Mary, Mother of God, pray for us sinners, now and at the hour of our death. Amen.
0: Hail Mary, full of grace, the Lord is with thee. Blessed art thou amongst women, and blessed is the fruit of thy womb, Jesus.
1: Holy Mary, Mother of God, pray for us sinners, now and at the hour of our death. Amen.
0: Hail Mary, full of grace, the Lord is with thee. Blessed art thou amongst women, and blessed is the fruit of thy womb, Jesus.
1: Holy Mary, Mother of God, pray for us sinners, now and at the hour of our death. Amen.
0: Hail Mary, full of grace, the Lord is with thee. Blessed art thou amongst women, and blessed is the fruit of thy womb, Jesus.
1: Holy Mary, Mother of God, pray for us sinners, now and at the hour of our death. Amen.
0: Hail Mary, full of grace, the Lord is with thee. Blessed art thou amongst women, and blessed is the fruit of thy womb, Jesus.
1: Holy Mary, Mother of God, pray for us sinners, now and at the hour of our death. Amen.
0: Hail Mary, full of grace, the Lord is with thee. Blessed art thou amongst women, and blessed is the fruit of thy womb, Jesus.
1: Holy Mary, Mother of God, pray for us sinners, now and at the hour of our death. Amen.
0: Hail Mary, full of grace, the Lord is with thee. Blessed art thou amongst women, and blessed is the fruit of thy womb, Jesus.
1: Holy Mary, Mother of God, pray for us sinners, now and at the hour of our death. Amen.
0: Hail Mary, full of grace, the Lord is with thee. Blessed art thou amongst women, and blessed is the fruit of thy womb, Jesus.
1: Holy Mary, Mother of God, pray for us sinners, now and at the hour of our death. Amen.
0: Hail Mary, full of grace, the Lord is with thee. Blessed art thou amongst women, and blessed is the fruit of thy womb, Jesus.
1: Holy Mary, Mother of God, pray for us sinners, now and at the hour of our death. Amen.
0: Hail Mary, full of grace, the Lord is with thee. Blessed art thou amongst women, and blessed is the fruit of thy womb, Jesus.
1: Holy Mary, Mother of God, pray for us sinners, now and at the hour of our death. Amen.
0: Glory be to the Father, and to the Son, and to the Holy Spirit.
1: As it was in the beginning, is now, and ever shall be, world without end. Amen.
2: O my Jesus, forgive us our sins, save us from the fires of hell.
1: Bring all souls to heaven, especially those in most need of thy mercy.
0: Hail, Holy Queen, Mother of mercy, our life, our sweetness, and our hope. To thee do we cry, poor banished children of Eve. To thee do we send up our sighs, mourning and weeping in this valley of tears. Turn then, most gracious Advocate, thine eyes of mercy toward us, and after this our exile, show unto us the blessed fruit of thy womb, Jesus. O clement, O loving, O sweet Virgin Mary, pray for us, O Holy Mother of God,
1: that we may be made worthy of the promises of Christ.
0: Let us pray. O God, whose only begotten Son, by his life, death, and resurrection, has purchased for us the rewards of eternal life, grant, we beseech thee, that meditating on these mysteries of the Most Holy Rosary of the Blessed Virgin Mary, we may imitate what they contain and obtain what they promise, through the same Christ our Lord. Amen. May the divine assistance remain always with us, and may the souls of the faithful departed, through the mercy of God, rest in peace. Amen. May the Holy Virgin bless you with her loving child, this day and forever. In the name of the Father, and of the Son, and of the Holy Spirit. Amen.
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7: Have you ever had someone show you incredible, overwhelming kindness? You know, the kind of generosity that makes you feel kind of small and unworthy? Well, when it comes to our relationship with the Eucharist, we should probably feel the same way. Now, we know that the Eucharist is truly the body and blood of Jesus Christ, but how often do we stop to think about the price that was paid for us to be graced with such a gift? In order for Jesus to leave us his body, blood, soul, and divinity in the Eucharist, he first had to offer himself completely. Through his agonizing passion and death, the Lamb was slain so the bread of life could be ours. Is our response one of fervent gratitude, or have we become apathetic and complacent? Jesus longs to nourish us with himself in the Eucharist. Do we long to receive this gift?
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10: 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But we can also fall into the trap of worshiping God in the way we choose instead of the way that he has commanded us to. This can get us into just as much trouble, as 2 Chronicles shows us today.
11: Hi, my name is Father Mike Schmitz, and you're listening to The Bible in a Year, where we encounter God's voice and live life through the lens of Scripture. Using the Great Adventure Bible timeline, we'll read all the way from Genesis to Revelation, discovering how the story of salvation unfolds and how we fit into that story today. The Great Adventure Bible Timeline was developed by Jeff Cavins and is provided by Ascension, who produced and funded this program. It is day 172. We are reading from 2 Kings chapter 3 and 2 Chronicles chapters 26 and 27, and we are praying Psalm 72. The second book of Kings chapter 3. Jehoram reigns over Israel. In the 18th year of Jehoshaphat, king of Judah, Jehoram, the son of Ahab, became king over Israel in Samaria, and he reigned 12 years. He did what was evil in the sight of the Lord, though not like his father and mother, for he put away the pillar of Baal, which his father had made. Nevertheless, he clung to the sin of Jeroboam, the son of Nebat, which he made Israel to sin. He did not depart from it. War with Moab. Now Mesha, king of Moab, was a sheep breeder, and he had to deliver annually to the king of Israel 100,000 lambs and the wool of 100,000 rams. But when Ahab died, the king of Moab rebelled against the king of Israel. So King Jehoram marched out of Samaria at that time and mustered all Israel. And he went and sent word to Jehoshaphat, king of Judah, "The king of Moab has rebelled against me. Will you go with me to battle against Moab?" And he said, "I will go. I am as you are, my people as your people, my horses as your horses." Then he said, "By which way shall we march?" Jehoram answered, "By the way of the wilderness of Edom." So the king of Israel went with the king of Judah and the king of Edom. And when they had made a circuitous march of 7 days, there was no water for the army or for the beasts which followed them. Then the king of Israel said, "Alas, the Lord has called these three kings to give them into the hand of Moab." And Jehoshaphat said, "Is there no prophet of the Lord here, through whom we may inquire of the Lord?" Then one of the king of Israel's servants answered, "Elisha, the son of Shaphat, is here, who poured water on the hands of Elijah." And Jehoshaphat said, "The word of the Lord is with him." So the king of Israel and Jehoshaphat and the king of Edom went down to him. And Elisha said to the king of Israel, "What have I to do with you? Go to the prophets of your father and the prophets of your mother." But the king of Israel said to him, "No, it is the Lord who has called these three kings to give them into the hand of Moab." And Elisha said, "As the Lord of hosts lives, whom I serve, were it not that I have regard for Jehoshaphat, the king of Judah, I would neither look at you nor see you. But now, bring me a minstrel." And when the minstrel played, the power of the Lord came upon him, and he said, "Thus says the Lord, I will make this dry stream bed full of pools. For thus says the Lord, you shall not see wind or rain, but that stream bed shall be filled with water, so that you shall drink, you, your cattle, and your beasts. This is a light thing in the sight of the Lord. He will also give the Moabites into your hand, and you shall conquer every fortified city and every choice city, and shall fell every good tree and stop up all the springs of water and ruin every good piece of land with stones." The next morning, about the time of offering the sacrifice, behold, water came from the direction of Edom till the country was filled with water. When all the Moabites heard that the kings had come up to fight against them, all who were able to put on armor from the youngest to the oldest were called out and were drawn up at the frontier. And when they rose early in the morning and the sun shone upon the water, the Moabites saw the water opposite them as red as blood, and they said, This is blood. The kings have surely fought together and slain one another. Now then, Moab, to the spoil. But when they came to the camp of Israel, the Israelites rose and attacked the Moabites till they fled before them, and they went forward, slaughtering the Moabites as they went. And they overthrew the cities, and on every good piece of land, every man threw a stone until it was covered. They stopped every spring of water and felled all the good trees till only its stones were left in Kirhar Eseth, and the slingers surrounded and conquered it. When the king of Moab saw that the battle was going against him, he took with him 700 swordsmen to break through opposite the king of Edom, but they could not. Then he took his eldest son, who was to reign in his stead, and offered him for a burnt offering upon the wall. And there came great wrath upon Israel, and they withdrew from him and returned to their own land. The second book of Chronicles, chapter 26. Uzziah's reign over Judah. And all the people of Judah took Uzziah, who was 16 years old, and made him king instead of his father Amaziah. He built Eloth and restored it to Judah after the king slept with his fathers. Uzziah was 16 years old when he began to reign, and he reigned 52 years in Jerusalem. His mother's name was Jecholiah of Jerusalem. And he did what was right in the eyes of the Lord, according to all that his father Amaziah had done. He set himself to seek God in the days of Zechariah, who instructed him in the fear of God, and as long as he sought the Lord, God made him prosper. He went out and made war against the Philistines, and broke down the wall of Gath, and the wall of Jabna, and the wall of Ashdod, and he built cities in the territory of Ashdod and elsewhere among the Philistines. God helped him against the Philistines, and against the Arabs that dwelt in Gibeah, and against the Maonites. The Ammonites paid tribute to Uzziah, and his fame spread even to the border of Egypt, for he became very strong. Moreover, Uzziah built towers in Jerusalem, at the corner gate, and at the valley gate, and at the angle, and fortified them. And he built towers in the wilderness, and hewed out many cisterns, for he had large herds both in the Shephelah and in the plain. And he had farmers and vine dressers in the hills and in the fertile lands, for he loved the soil. Moreover, Uzziah had an army of soldiers fit for war in divisions according to the numbers in the muster made by Jeiel, the secretary, and Maaseiah, the officer, under the direction of Hananiah, one of the king's commanders. The whole number of the heads of fathers' houses of mighty men of valor was 2,600. Under their command was an army of 307,500 who could make war with mighty power to help the king against the enemy. And Uzziah prepared for all the army shields, spears, helmets, coats of mail, bows, and stones for slinging. In Jerusalem, he made engines invented by skillful men to be on the towers and on the corners to shoot arrows and great stones. And his fame spread far, for he was marvelously helped till he was strong. Pride and apostasy. But when he was strong, he grew proud to his destruction. For he was false to the Lord his God, and entered the temple of the Lord to burn incense on the altar of incense. But Azariah the priest went in after him, with 80 priests of the Lord, who were men of valor, and they withstood King Uzziah, and said to him, "It is not for you, Uzziah, to burn incense to the Lord, but for the priests, the sons of Aaron, who are consecrated to burn incense. Go out of the sanctuary, for you have done wrong, and it will bring you no honor from the Lord God." Then Uzziah was angry. Now, he had a censer in his hand to burn incense, and when he became angry with the priests, leprosy broke out on his forehead in the presence of the priests in the house of the Lord by the altar of incense. And Azariah, the chief priests, and all the priests looked at him, and behold, he was leprous in his forehead. And they thrust him out quickly, and he himself hastened to go out, because the Lord had struck him down. And King Uzziah was a leper to the day of his death, and being a leper, dwelt in a separate house, for he was excluded from the house of the Lord. And Jotham, his son, was over the king's household, governing the people of the land. Now the rest of the acts of Uzziah, from first to last, Isaiah the prophet, the son of Amoz, wrote. And Uzziah slept with his fathers, and they buried him with his fathers in the burial field, which belonged to the kings, for they said, "He is a leper." And Jotham, his son, reigned in his stead. Chapter 27. Jotham's reign over Judah. Jotham was 25 years old when he began to reign, and he reigned 16 years in Jerusalem. His mother's name was Jerusha, the daughter of Zadok. And he did what was right in the eyes of the Lord according to all that his father Uzziah had done, only he did not invade the temple of the Lord. But the people still followed corrupt practices. He built the upper gate of the house of the Lord and did much building on the wall of Ophel. Moreover, he built cities in the hill country of Judah and forts and towers on the wooded hills. He fought with the king of the Ammonites and prevailed against them. And the Ammonites gave him that year 100 talents of silver and 10,000 cores of wheat and 10,000 of barley. The Ammonites paid him the same amount in the second and the third years. So Jotham became mighty, because he ordered his ways before the Lord his God. Now, the rest of the acts of Jotham, and all his wars, and his ways, behold, they are written in the book of the kings of Israel and Judah. He was 25 years old when he began to reign, and he reigned 16 years in Jerusalem. And Jotham slept with his fathers, and they buried him in the city of David, and Ahaz his son reigned in his stead. Psalm 72, Prayer for Guidance and Support for the King, a Psalm of Solomon. Give the king your justice, O God, and your righteousness to the royal son. May he judge your people with righteousness and your poor with justice. Let the mountains bear prosperity for the peoples and the hills in righteousness. May he defend the cause of the poor of the people, give deliverance to the needy and crush the oppressor. May he live while the sun endures, as long as the moon throughout all generations. May he be like rain that falls on the mown grass, like showers that water the earth. In his days may righteousness flourish and peace abound till the moon be no more. May he have dominion from sea to sea and from the river to the ends of the earth. May his foes bow down before him and his enemies lick the dust. May the kings of Tarshish and of the isles render him tribute. May the kings of Sheba and Seba bring gifts. May all kings fall down before him, all nations serve him. For he delivers the needy when he calls, the poor and him who has no helper. He has pity on the weak and the needy, and saves the lives of the needy. From oppression and violence he redeems their souls, and precious is their blood in his sight. Long may he live. May the gold of Sheba be given to him. May prayer be made for him continually, and blessings invoked for him all the day. May there be abundance of grain in the land. On the tops of the mountains may it wave. May its fruit be like Lebanon, and may men blossom forth from the cities like the grass of the field. May his name endure forever, his fame continue as long as the sun. May men bless themselves by him, all nations call him blessed. Blessed be the Lord, the God of Israel, who alone does wondrous things. Blessed be his glorious name forever. May his glory fill the whole earth. Amen and amen. The prayers of David, the son of Jesse, are ended. Father in heaven, we do praise and bless your name, and may you be blessed above everyone, above all things. May you be honored and glorified. May you be worshiped and loved, because you are love, Lord God, and you reveal your heart of love to us, your heart of love that is for us. In Jesus' name we pray, amen. In the name of the Father, and of the Son, and of the Holy Spirit, amen. Okay, gosh, here we go. In 2 Kings chapter 3, we have this, essentially this alliance between the king of Israel, who was Jehoram, son of Ahab, right? Remember Ahab, Boo, and Jehoshaphat, king of Judah, as well as an unnamed king of Edom. So these three nations, Edom, Israel, and Judah, are going to go to war against Moab. And it's interesting because we're going to hear these names. We hear these names again and again. And that's one of the reasons why they can get a little bit confusing. They're kings at the same time. Jehoshaphat's in Judah and Jehoram is in Israel. Jehoram is the son of Ahab. Remember Ahab, pretty bad guy, pretty bad dude. He and his wife Jezebel, but we have this alliance. Now, Jehoram was not as bad as his father. As the scripture says, he did what was evil in the sight of the Lord, but not like his dad and mom. And so he's bad, but he's not. He could be worse. Well, maybe that's one of the ways that the scripture, the author of 2 Kings, is trying to describe it. He's bad, but he could be worse. He's not as bad as his dad. And they go to war against Moab. And here's what happens. Elisha creates a miracle, because as these three armies are going to battle against Moab, they run out of drinking water. And so Elisha provides massive amounts of people with a massive amount of drinking water. And because of that, Moab thinks, they wake up early in the morning, they see the sun rising up over the, where they at least see the water, and they think that it's blood. And they think, oh, they must have all killed each other. You know, these three peoples, the Edomites, the Israelites, and the Judahites, must have all killed each other in the course of the evening. So they think that they're going to not wander into a battle. They think they're just wandering into a camp where everyone's dead, and they were not dead. They were very much alive. And so they defeated the Moabites. And then we get to the story of 2 Chronicles chapter 26 and 27. And we have Uzziah. And Uzziah, who's one of the good kings. I mean, he, once again, you guys, it's so frustrating, because Uzziah made a king when he's 16 years old. And he reigns for a long time, 52 years in Jerusalem. And he does a lot of great things. It's, It's remarkable. But then, in verse 16 of chapter 26, but when he was strong, he grew proud to his destruction. And what does he do? He doesn't turn to false gods, but what he does is he takes upon himself the tasks that belong to the Levitical priests. And he goes into the sacred place. He goes into the holy place to offer incense. And as it says, that Azariah, the chief priest, and all the other priests looked at him and like, stop doing this. Don't do this. Uzziah, you've been good for so long. Stop with the false worship. Again, not false worship, but wrong worship. Now there's different kinds of worship that happens. There is idolatry, right? There's worshiping either a false god or a false image of God. And that's what happened at the golden calf incident. They weren't worshiping a false god. They were saying, Israel, this is the Lord your God who delivered you from slavery in Egypt. And that was a distorted kind of idolatry. It was not just turning away to a false god. It was worshiping a false image of the true God. But there's also another way to do it, which is to worship God in the way that one desires. I'm going to worship you how I want to do it, even though I know you've expressly forbidden this kind of thing. Uzziah, he would have known better. He had grown up in the temple. I mean, not in the temple really, but like he had grown up worshiping. He knew the Lord had wanted. He knew what the Lord had commanded. And yet when he grew strong, he grew proud. And that's what all of us can do. Like, listen, you know, I've done all these things. God has been with me. He's blessed me. I'm just going to do it my own way now. And he gets leprosy and then he dies and gets buried separately because he was a leper. And then we have Jotham, his son, was 25 when he began to reign, and he reigned 16 years, and he did well. It says, Jotham became mighty because he ordered his ways before the Lord his God, and he rested with his fathers. And that sense of being buried with his fathers, not only, even sometimes the evil kings, they get buried with their fathers, but there's an element where here is Jotham, who is able to rest in peace. You know, you have the sense because he walked in the way of the Lord. We have a couple more kings to go, because what we're doing is we have one more chapter tomorrow, chapter 28 of Chronicles. I kind of misspoke. We're not at the end of the book of Chronicles. We're going to take a little bit of a break until 2 Kings catches up with 2 Chronicles. And so what we're going to doing after tomorrow is we're jumping into Hosea, and the prophet Hosea, prophet Amos, and the prophet Jonah, and the prophet Micah. And after those days, we're going to jump back to 2 Chronicles. So we're taking after tomorrow, we're taking a little hiatus between 2 Chronicles 28 and 2 Chronicles 29. But today we just finished with 2 Chronicles chapter 27. Hope that makes some sense, because these prophets, Hosea and Amos and Jonah and Micah, they are prophets who are very, very important when it comes to the story of 2 Kings that we're going to be following beginning the day after tomorrow. And so we're going to take a little break and then re-meet with 2 Chronicles on day 184 when they're in exile, because that's what happens in 2 Chronicles chapter 29 is after all this stuff, all the ups and downs, there's going to be an exile of the people of Judah. And we want to get that story synchronized. And so here we are on day 172. I'm praying for you, and hopefully you're praying for me and praying for each other. My name is Father Mike. I cannot wait to see you tomorrow. God bless.

0: That was day 172 of Bible in a Year with Father Mike Schmitz. And now we'd like to share audio from a video called Your Secrets Are Making You Sick with Bobby Angel from the Ascension Presents YouTube channel.
1: So that movie Encanto is on in our house every single day. Super catchy. It's definitely grown on me. And there's this one song, We Don't Talk About Bruno, that I have found to be very psychologically insightful. Even the two-year-old walks all over the house saying, no, no, no, no, no. What happens when we hold on to the secrets in our lives that start to fester, that are destructive, and we don't acknowledge it? Let's talk about Bruno. Hi, I'm Bobby Angel with Ascension Presents. We are only as sick as the secrets we keep. I was a seminarian for 3 years. I was considering the priesthood. I was praying and discerning. And when you're in the seminary, you're given what's called apostolic work. That is work in the community to supplement your intellectual formation, your spiritual formation. It's also like, hey, go and serve in this diverse range of apostolates, youth ministry, catechism, homeless jail ministry. And they usually try to get you out of your comfort zone. So if you love youth ministry, they're going to send you to a nursing home. And if you love schools, well, they're going to send you maybe to a soup kitchen. And for me, my first year in the seminary, they sent me to an alcoholic rehab center. I don't know if they were trying to tell young college Bobby something, warn him of something. So at this alcohol rehab center, I saw men and women from their, you know, age 17 through 70, all there because of the secrets that they had kept. For some of it was genetic, like there was a family history of alcohol or drug abuse. And for some, I met doctors. I met former lawyers, people who had too much time and too much money. One physician who told me he was bored and started dabbling in light drugs, which led to hard drugs, which led to him losing his wife and kids and his career and ending up in this alcohol rehab center. And was very sobering, if I can say that word. And there was an expression used there frequently that we are only as sick as the secrets we keep. We're made in the image and likeness of God, who is truth, who is the source of truth. Jesus is the way, the truth, and the light. And so whenever we're living by lies, whenever we're holding on to secrets that are eating us up from the inside, we're not being who God called us to be. We're meant to be lovers of the light. We're meant to be lovers of truth. And when we're duplicitous, when we're having that cognitive dissonance of I'm not living as I ought, that starts to eat us up from the inside. And that can affect our livelihoods, our careers, our family, our friends, and obviously our relationship with God if we are holding on to secrets that are destructive. And by secrets, I don't mean confidential information, especially if you are a lawyer, if you're a doctor, if you're in a career where you have to keep information confidential, or a friend tells you something that is not ready to be made public or on the internet, then that's not what I'm talking about. By secret, I mean something that is harmful, destructive, something that is a source of shame for us. We're all sinners. As a fellow sinner, we're all liable to that dysfunction. We're all liable to live by lies. And sometimes we think that it's better to repress and stuff it down, and we don't talk about Bruno. And somehow that's the more virtuous way. Somehow that's the more integrated way. But I think any of us who've tried to do that, to try to just kind of bury our secrets deep and never acknowledge them, never bring them to the light, we suffer. At some level, we're all suffering. In my seminary experience, I was made to go to therapy my second year, and I was not happy about it. They said, if you want to continue formation, you got to look inward. You got to look at some of the baggage you're carrying. And as a man who, you know, was, he had to be strong, and you got to not acknowledge weakness and vulnerability. Like it was tough to be like, okay, Lord, like if this is what I have to do to continue formation, I believe you're still calling me on this journey. Okay. And I went to this great Catholic therapist who was very patient with me, who was very patient with stubborn, younger Bobby, who had walls up and didn't want to acknowledge some of these secrets. Some of that went back to some shame from college and decisions I had made, some that stemmed from anger that of my uncle's suicide, which was recent at that time. And I wasn't processing it well. And God bless my formators who saw like, hey, he's gotta get help. Sometimes we think, again, acknowledging vulnerability or weakness is weak is not something that we should do if we want to be strong. But for the Christian, for the Catholic, it is exactly the opposite. In Paul's second letter to the Corinthians, chapter 12, he says, God's grace is sufficient for us. His power is made perfect in weakness. And Paul says, I will all the more gladly boast of my weakness that the power of Christ may rest upon me. So it's not just stiff upper lip. It's not just repressed. And somehow this is the more virtuous way forward in bringing our secrets to the light, in glorifying in our weakness so God's glory can be made manifest. We're actually cooperating with God by bringing unhealthy secrets into the light. This particular therapist was very patient with me and very much acknowledged, okay, this stubborn young man has to, in his own time, come to acknowledge his need for healing. And I am so much better the husband and father that I, and man that I am today because of that healing journey that I took, kicking and screaming at first, but that God led me on. And I'm still a piece of work. I'm still working on my stuff. But we've got to, again, acknowledge the secrets, the baggage, the wounds, and get to the core of what's going on there so that we can flourish, so that we can have life and life in abundance. So some quick practicals. One, get these secrets out into the light appropriately. And what I mean by that is someone who is a priest, a counselor, a spiritual director, a therapist, someone who you can trust, who is not going to judge you. And asterisk here, your spouse, if you're married, is not your therapist. So yes, we should be transparent with our spouses in all things, but we can't treat them like, we can't put that burden of like, now you're my therapist. Ideally, if you're watching this as a young adult, college student, you know, as a single person, the more we can get to like the core wounds and our acknowledge these secrets, the better for our future vocation. But again, God can work in all ages. God can bring about his healing graces. And so just to acknowledge, like, step one, get it out into the light to someone who is appropriately in that position, that place, that profession. So much of sin's power is that it lies in the darkness. That is just this thing that we're kind of suppressing, and it festers, and it just is eating us up from the inside. And bringing it into the light just dismantles so much of the power of our secrets. And especially if sin, if there's a lie at the root of it, which brings me to my second point, figure out the root. What is the root cause of the secret? What's going on with, again, like, why am I afraid to bring it to the light? Is it fear? Is it fear of being seen fully as I am? Again, I'm afraid of looking weak, like I don't have control. Maybe I'm afraid of losing control. Maybe I'm afraid that if people know me for who I am and my story, then I will be unlovable. That's such a lie from the evil one, that I am unlovable because of X, or because this was done to me, or because X, Y, or Z. You are loved by the Father. You have been willed into existence. If you're watching this video, whenever you're watching this video, you have been loved into existence by God. And so to say that I'm unlovable because of this thing I'm holding on to, this thing that happened to me, cancel that. In the name of Jesus, you know, cancel that right now. But what is, again, what has helped make that wall that I'm afraid to bring this thing into the light? I highly recommend the work of Dr. Bob Schutz. Anything that he's written, his podcast with Dr. Jape Kim, Restore the Glory, and anything you watch or read from Sister Miriam, you will be five times as holy when you're done. So there's so many great voices today on the need of therapy, of counseling, of healing to get to the root of the dysfunction that we all carry. Again, in our weakness, God's glory is made known. So let's not be afraid to take that journey. And the third quick practical would be scripture and the sacraments. Many of you have been doing the Bible in a year. Maybe you've completed it. Maybe you're doing it again. Maybe you're doing it for the first time. I'm the average Catholic who didn't grow up super comfortable with the Bible, but I've learned so much from Father Mike's work, from my own, just kind of reading slowly the Bible. Like, just, Lord, speak to me today what I need to hear. And starting with the Gospels, the New Testament, and the Psalms, spend time with the Word. Again, what is in the dark will be brought into the light, Jesus tells us in Luke 8. And we're called to live in that truth that will set us free. That's John 8. God's word is living and breathing. And with that too, as Catholics, we have the sacraments. We have confession. We have especially the Eucharist. Spending time in adoration is such a place of healing. I try to spend 15 to 20 minutes in a local chapel before I go into work. And just to like, all right, Jesus, I'm starting the day with you. And whatever happens from here on out, help me to know that I'm loved. I give you my burdens. I give you my secrets. I the stuff that I'm just kind of swirling around about, I give this to you so that I can be healed. And think too of like a wound, that how often it's painful in the short term to acknowledge it. The healing balm that has to happen when we sanitize a wound, when we bring it to the light, it stings at first, but that's necessary for the healing, because the other choice is just to not acknowledge it, where it's going to get diseased, it's going to get infected, and that hurts us in the long run. And so what is it that might sting in the short term? But God is asking you to let me come into the space. God, the Christ is saying, let me heal. As Savior, salve, is to heal. Jesus wants to heal us. Will we let him? Like, comment, subscribe, share with someone who you think might benefit from this message, or even just a conversation about this message. And what do you think about this weird guy and what he's saying? Let's keep supporting each other. As Father Josh Johnson says, on our walk towards eternity. From all of us at Ascension Presents, God bless.
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0: 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This section is all about the graces we receive that wash away our sins and make us a new creature as adopted children of God. Father Mike explains more about what being recreated in baptism means and how it affects our whole lives.
6: Hi, my name is Father Mike Schmitz, and you're listening to the Catechism in a Year, where we encounter God's plan of sheer goodness for us, revealed in Scripture and passed down through the tradition of the Catholic faith. The Catechism in a Year is provided by Ascension, who produced and funded this program. In 365 days, we'll read through the Catechism of the Catholic Church, discovering our identity in God's family as we journey together toward our heavenly home. Today is day 172. We're reading paragraphs 1262 to 1266. Yesterday, we talked about the necessity of baptism. We also talked about faith and baptism and who can baptize. Today, we're talking about the grace of baptism, right? What are the effects? What does it do? And this is pretty remarkable, I think, because sometimes, again, we keep saying this again and again, but oftentimes we can look at sacraments as pure ritual, right? They are symbolic. They're not efficacious. And yet we are declaring in faith that baptism does something. It has a powerful effect. One of the things is it, you know, purifies us of sins. He gives us new birth in the Holy Spirit. We become a new creature, and we're given the gifts of faith, hope, and love. We're given the power to act under the power of the Holy Spirit. All of these things are given to us in baptism. So we'll talk about all of those today as we begin. Let's continue to pray. Father in heaven, you send out your Holy Spirit among us, and you've given us your Holy Spirit through the great sacrament of baptism. This is the beginnings, the doorway to faith. We ask that you please, as you pour your Holy Spirit into our lives through the sacrament of baptism, continue to pour your Holy Spirit throughout the rest of our lives, into eternity, throughout this whole world. Lord God, we pray that every person on this planet will come to know you, that every person on this planet will come to know of your incredible love, unstoppable love, your faithful love for them. And we ask that you please help us to understand this. Help us to understand your love in a deeper and deeper way this day and every day. In Jesus' name we pray. Amen. In the name of the Father and of the Son and of the Holy Spirit. Amen. Day 172, reading paragraphs 1262 to 1266. The grace of baptism. The different effects of baptism are signified by the perceptible elements of the sacramental rite. Immersion in water symbolizes not only death and purification, but also regeneration and renewal. Thus, the two principal effects are purification from sins and new birth in the Holy Spirit for the forgiveness of sins. By baptism, all sins are forgiven, original sin and all personal sins, as well as all punishment for sin. In those who have been reborn, nothing remains that would impede their entry into the kingdom of God, neither Adam's sin, nor personal sin, nor the consequences of sin, the gravest of which is separation from God. Yet certain temporal consequences of sin remain in the baptized, such as suffering, illness, death, and such frailties inherent in life as weaknesses of character, and so on, as well as an inclination to sin,

and to love him through the theological virtues, giving them the power to live and act under the promptings of the Holy Spirit through the gifts of the Holy Spirit, allowing them to grow in goodness through the moral virtues. Thus, the whole organism of the Christian's supernatural life has its roots in baptism. All right, there we have it, paragraphs 1262 to 1266. I can't even begin. I cannot even begin to tell you how pumped I am about this sacrament. One of the things we recognize here, even the grace of sacraments. So let's start at the beginning, 1262. The different effects of baptism are signified by the perceptible elements of the sacramental rite. Okay, that's technical language that basically means, remember, there's symbols we use, right? There's stuff that we use in all of the sacraments. And those things, that stuff, it signifies something. But remember, the grace of the sacrament is, it's a sacred sign that causes what it signifies. So, for example, immersion into water, it symbolizes what? It symbolizes death. Because why? Because it symbolizes going down into the tomb, going down into the grave. But also it symbolizes purification. Going into water symbolizes washing. And so just as it symbolizes death and resurrection, it symbolizes purification, washing, and being cleansed. I mean, just keep in mind, we cannot change the symbol of the sacrament without changing the meaning of the sacrament or even what it does, right? So sacrament, you can't like baptize someone in Diet Coke, right? Because you need to have water. Why? Because water is the symbol not only of that dying and rising, it's also a symbol of washing. So you can't baptize someone with mortar oil, right? Even though they're both liquids, it doesn't have the same symbolism, and you can't do this, right? So you can't change the symbol without changing the sacrament. That's really important for all of us. And it actually does something, as we said. By baptism, all sins are forgiven. When we say all sins, what do we mean? Well, we mean original sin. Remember, the sins that we're not guilty of in the sense that we didn't choose, but it comes to us through original sin, as well as personal sins, as well as all punishment for sin, all consequences of sin are taken away in baptism, which is one of the great, incredible, incredible gift of baptism. That's one of the reasons why people were so tempted in the early church, and maybe even now. People were tempted to put off baptism until the end of their lives, saying, well, if baptism washes away all my sins, original sin, personal sin, and also deals with all consequences of sin, all punishment for sin, then let's wait till the end of my life to get baptized, because that way, you know, we'll be all squared away at the end of my life. And yet, of course, that's a dangerous thing. I do not recommend that for many reasons. One of those reasons is you don't know when you're going to die. And so you're kind of playing with some loaded dice there. The second reason is because baptism is not just about taking away sins for eternal life. It is that, but it's also about bringing us into eternal life right now. And that's this incredible thing. The reality is that in 1265, baptism not only purifies from all sins, but also makes us a new creature. In fact, baptism was what makes us into a child of God. This is a word that is sometimes hard to share. I might have shared this before. Sometimes I forget what I said, and sometimes it's just a reminder. But every person who lives on this earth, I think we mentioned this when it came to describing the fact that we're made in the image of God. Every person is made in the image of God, which means every person not only has dignity, not only is a brother and sister when it comes to the unity of humanity, but every person is in the image of God, and therefore every person is a beloved creature of God. Every person who's ever been made a beloved creature of God. But it is only in baptism that we become God's sons and daughters. It is only in baptism that we become God's sons and daughters. And this is a big statement. Now, sometimes that can seem right off the bat like I'm being rude or being like exclusive, and I'm not. There's no religion. There's no philosophy. There's no culture that's ever claimed that every human being was a child of God, a son or daughter of God. It's only Christianity that even claims this thing. In fact, there are religions that exist right now with a lot of followers who, if you were to tell them, oh, you're a child of God, they would call that blasphemy. Christianity is the only religion to even claim the possibility that we could actually become the sons and daughters of God. And we do this through baptism. Well, why? Well, it says here, it quotes St. Peter. He says, we become partaker of the divine nature, which means we're human beings. We have a human nature. And here's God, who is the divine nature, right? He's divinity. He is the one God. So here's God, who has divine nature. Here are us, who have human nature. So God could look at us and say, oh, I'm going to call you my sons and daughters. But that is very much like, there's pet people I know, dog people and cat people who are listening to this podcast, and you're wonderful. And I'm guessing that at some point you probably might have said, I'm a dog mom, or I'm a cat dad, that kind of thing. And we know that, of course, while we love

0: our animals. We love our pets. They're not really our children. We might love them, but they're not really our children. Why? Because we're not the same thing. You and I have human nature. They have animal nature. They have dog nature or cat nature or parakeet nature, whatever kind of pet you have. And so we can say that. We say it by analogy. It's even if you were to go down to the courthouse and, you know, legally adopt your pet, that would be what is called illegal fiction. Right? It would be, yes, they're on paper, but they're not actually your child. Not because you don't love them, not because they're not special, not because they don't have a certain dignity on their own, but you're not the same thing. And similarly, when it comes to God, he could look at us and say, oh, you're like my children. You're like my son or daughter. But something has to change in us in order for us to actually be sons and daughters of God. So the example I'd always like to give is, you know, everyone knows the story of Pinocchio, right? So here's Geppetto, who's the woodcarver, and Geppetto creates the marionette. He creates Pinocchio. And Geppetto creates Pinocchio in his own image and likeness, right? So Pinocchio can walk like Geppetto. He can talk like Geppetto. He can act like Geppetto. He's a beloved creature of Geppetto, but he's not Geppetto's son. No matter how much Geppetto loves Pinocchio, Pinocchio is not the son of Geppetto. He's the beloved creature of Geppetto. And no matter how much Pinocchio responds to his maker Geppetto, Geppetto is not his father. In order for Geppetto to be able to look at Pinocchio and say, my son, in order for Pinocchio to look at Geppetto and say, my father, what has to happen? We all know this. Pinocchio has to be changed. He has to become a real boy, right? He has to become a real boy. He has to have the same nature as his maker. And when he does have that same nature, then he can truly look at Geppetto, his maker, and say, not only are you my maker, you're my father. Something similar is true for us as Christians. That here is God, our creator, who has made us in his image. He loves us more than any of us could imagine. He loves us. He loves everyone, whether they know him or not. But if we're going to actually look at God and say, Abba, Father, he's going to look at us and say, you're my son, you're my daughter. Something has to change in us. And that thing is we have to become partakers or sharers in the divine nature. When we receive the Holy Spirit in baptism, God changes our nature, right? We become a new creature. We become a new kind of a being. We're almost even, like you might say, like a new species, if you want to say it like that. We become a new thing. And because we share now in God's nature, because he's given us the Holy Spirit in baptism, now we actually can cry out, Abba, Father. And that's true. It's not just analogy. It's adoption. And this is true. Again, in the old covenant, sometimes they would call God the Father, but they call God Father by analogy. Now, in the new covenant, we can call God Father because he has adopted us. Does that make sense? This is a massive, massive teaching. It's one of the reasons, okay, I'm going to wait till I die to get baptized. Wouldn't you want to live your entire life as a child of God? Wouldn't you want to have access to the Father's heart? Every time you talk to God, you're talking to your Father, the God who has adopted you as his son or as his daughter. Think about this. The God who has adopted you as his son or as his daughter, and he's done this at a great price. What made it possible for God to adopt us? What made it possible was the death of his son, Jesus Christ. He's not adopted son, but his eternal, only begotten son. It cost God the death of his son to adopt us. And he poured out his Holy Spirit for this great gift. Baptism is not just a ritual people go through. It's not just a symbol or a sign. It transforms, it heals, it forgives. It makes us new. Now, at the same time, paragraph 1264 makes it very clear. There are still, even though we're made new, right? Even though we're still forgiven of our original sin and personal sins, we still suffer temporal consequences of sin. So God deals with the eternal consequence of sin, which is hell. But we still have temporal consequences, like in time, the consequence of sin, like we still suffer. We still get sick. We still die. We still have attraction to sin. That's called concupiscence. We still have that attraction to sin. And yet, at the same time, we can, with God's help, manfully resist it by the grace of Jesus Christ. And I love that quote from St. Paul to Timothy, 2 Timothy chapter 2, verse 5. Indeed, an athlete is not crowned unless he competes according to the rules. So here we are. We're given every good thing. We're given every good gift in baptism. And then the other six sacraments or whatever sacraments we're given, we're given every good gift to be able to compete well. God is not leaving us to fight on our own. He's not leaving us to compete on our own. He's giving us his very nature. He's giving us his very Holy Spirit to dwell inside of us and give us the power to move forward. And so that's the truth. Right now, you have the power to move forward. If you've been baptized, you're a child of God, and that has changed you for eternity. That if we say yes to God, We get to dwell with him as his child in heaven for eternity. And if we say no after baptism, then we will live as children of God, but eternally separated from our Father and separated from our home and separated from our family. God's choice is clear. His choice is he wants you. He loves you. The only choice that remains is ours. What do we say in response to his love? It's a big choice. And so often what we have, the concupiscence, right? We have this tinder for sin. We have this weakness of our will. And so because of this inclination for sin, we need God's grace. We need prayer. And we need to pray for each other. So I'm telling you, I promise you, every day I am praying for you. Please pray for me. My name is Father Mike. I cannot wait to see you tomorrow. God bless.
1: That was day 172 of Catechism in a Year with Father Mike Schmitz. And now we'd like to share audio from a video about dryness in prayer with Father Mark Mary from the Ascension Presents YouTube channel.
2: Hey, I'm Father Mark Mary with the Franciscan Friars of the Renewal, and this is Ascension Presents. Today, we're going to talk about dryness in prayer, understanding it, understanding what's going on, how we respond to it, right? And if you're anything like me, you've experienced this. And it's a pretty common experience. And so as a man of prayer myself, as a priest, I feel like it's something that a lot of times people are bringing and we're walking through together and trying to understand what's actually happening. Now, if you bring to me a dryness in prayer, certainly, as we'll talk about later, there is space for this being something that the Lord is permitting or allowing or even giving at the service of a purification, a deeper yes, growing our desire, etc. Typically, though, first and foremost, I'm going to look for like a natural cause and a natural solution before assuming that it's something particularly spiritual, uniquely sort of given by the Lord. And so we're going to talk about five potential causes of dryness and what to do about them. First of all, a first potential cause, which is probably the first thing I'm going to try and evaluate, is basically like your emotional sort of health. Like, do you have access to your emotions? Has something happened to you in your life where to kind of cope with it, to deal with it, you've basically numbed your emotions? And because you've sort of numbed yourself and your like affect is sort of turned way down, that is naturally going to overflow into your prayer. And so again, like you may not feel much in life. And now when you come to prayer, because of how humanity works in the spiritual life, you're not going to feel much in prayer. And depending on the gravity of it, depending on the severity of it, in some cases, actually the best place to go to work through that and to heal it, which is then going to overflow and have a positive effect in your spiritual life, is going to be something like counseling or therapy, right? There are professionals out there who are very well trained at understanding how we turn off our emotions and what we can sort of do to have access to our heart again. So that's the first thing, is just, have we turned off our emotions? And is there a way we can sort of get some natural help to turn them back on? Secondly, is dryness in prayer really like the fruit of like a radical distraction? And there's a million things going, and so it's like really hard to focus. It's really hard to encounter the Lord. It's really hard to hear the Lord because there's all this stuff going on in our head, right? Like the Lord's trying to whisper to us and we're at like some sort of concert with the music turned way up. And it's like, I can't hear anything. And is it because the Lord's not speaking, or is it because of what else is going on in our life and that we've allowed in our head? It's just making it so that we're deaf to the Lord's voice, right? And so this is in line with one of my favorite quotes from a writing by St. Charles Borromeo. And he's talking to a priest who's sharing his struggles about being distracted during the Mass. And St. Charles says, like, well, what were you doing in the sacristy? You know, were you talking? Were you sort of playing games? Were you being distracted, doing work, whatever, in the sacristy? And not being recollected, because that's going to overflow, right, into Mass. And okay, before you were in the sacristy, like what were you doing with the rest of your day? And because all of that is going to have an effect on our prayer, right? Some of us like the idea of us being able to do whatever we want, say 23 hours of the day, and we go in for that 1 hour of holy hour, and we want to have like peace and quiet and intimacy with the Lord. And to think that we can do that without looking at how these other things are going to affect our life, right? It's like trying to go have like a super hard workout without thinking that what you eat or how you sleep is going to affect like your capacity to work out. And that's just not how, again, humanity works. Okay. And so what we want to do, again, if we're distracted, really struggling in prayer, is take a look at like, what am I filling my mind with? Again, am I being over anxious? Am I spending time to actually be recollected and be still? Am I always sort of stimulating my mind through what I'm looking at, what I'm listening to? And perhaps the invitation at the service of deeper prayer and more sort of consolation or intimacy in prayer is going to be rooting out some of these other things in our life, not just doing something different during our time of prayer. Thirdly, and this is a real one, is there a lack of effort? Is there a laziness in prayer? You know, at particular levels of the spiritual life, like it's going to require a good amount of effort to do meditation and to do mental prayer. And so some examples would be like, okay, maybe you're trying to do Lectio Divina and you like kind of read over the gospel one time really quickly. You find a word you like, you try and go with it there. And it's just like, you're kind of like always moving. You're sitting there and maybe you're daydreaming. And it's not actually distraction, it's just lack of effort. And so it is good. Like if there is some struggles with overall in life with slothfulness, if there is some of that, like let's take a look and see if that is also affecting our prayer lives. Is part of the dryness the fruit of our laziness? And is the invitation then to asking the Lord for a little bit more grace and to really kind of engaging the will and putting in the work? Possibility. Is there a lack of desire? Is there just a lack of desire? Is there a lack of hunger? Is there a lack of experience of poverty? So we're kind of coming to the Lord and we're coming, if you will, to pray and we're coming to drink from the waters of life. But we're already really saturated and we're already really full. And this, again, like how this happens is just by overconsumption. How this happens is kind of over satisfying all of our desires and just not kind of saying no. And it can be overeating, it can be over entertainment, it can be through bad things, it can be too much good things. Am I just too full? I'm not hungry, I'm not poor. And part of that is I'm not coming to the Lord with this place of need. I'm coming to the Lord as like, okay, this is a duty to do, it's a nice thing to do. And that's often going to bear fruit with like a coldness or a dryness or an emptiness to the prayer experience. So perhaps the invitation is to a greater simplicity, a greater austerity, maybe even a little bit of penance or some sort of like fasting of the senses in your life, something to look at. And the most grave and serious cause of dryness of prayer, of course, is going to be sin itself. If we're living a life of sin, if we're closing the doors to the Lord, if he's asking us to do stuff and we're just saying no to him, that's going to have a really deep effect on our prayer lives, right? Like for us authentically to pray, like prayer is the work of grace in our souls, communicating to the Lord, right? And us participating in it. And if we're killing grace through mortal sin, if we're shutting down grace by shutting doors and saying no's, that is going to deeply affect our potential for intimacy with the Lord. And the cure to that, the invitation is conversion. The invitation is conversion. Conversion is important for prayer. Holiness and authentic growing in holiness and authentic trying to ask the Lord to give us the grace to be renewed and radical surrender. All of that is actually going to deeply affect our capacity and our engagement with the Lord. So is what's happening the fruit of sin, and is the invitation repentance and conversion? Now, if we've gone through all that and that's not it, or it's not clear, okay, like, is there an invitation of the Lord simply to persevere? Is there an invitation to the Lord to say, like, I know you're here, I love you, I choose you, I'm here? Is it just sort of a season of dryness, as natural relationships have natural seasons? Is this just a season in our spiritual life? Okay, Lord, I'm here. I don't quite understand it. I certainly don't like it, but I'm not going anywhere. I'm going to abide. I'm going to remain. I choose you. I love you. I know you. I know who you are. I know you choose me. I love you. Okay. And just to kind of pray into that. Of course, there's other things to do. It's a bigger conversation, but I think this is a good beginning for understanding dryness of prayer, some evaluations. And if none of those are it, let's go ahead and just make an act of faith and continue to cry out to the Lord and have confidence that he's using everything, that he's using it to purify us, that it's a beautiful offering to him. And it's a great way for us to deepen our love and our yes and our desires and our cry for him, and that the Lord is never outdone in generosity. Thanks again for watching. Please know my prayers for you, especially in your prayer life. And I look forward to seeing you again next week. Remember, we are pilgrims on this earth. Somos peregrinos, poco a poco.
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7: Soul at rest. 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And God alone is my soul at rest. Yes, we talked before about peace. 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
13: Your hermitage of the heart.
12: Your monastery of the mind, where we lift our hearts and minds to heaven to draw upon the wisdom of the saints to help us to navigate the tumults of this difficult life. And what we're talking about in this show is yoga, and can there be such thing as a Christian version of yoga? And I've heard, unfortunately, some prominent Catholics argue that there can be. I am, of course, opposed to that, as is our guest. Why don't you introduce Linda?
13: Sure. Linda Carl, after nearly a decade in the corporate world, left her career to stay at home and raise her daughters. It was then that she began her deep journey into yoga. Today, she is passionate about living her Catholic faith and leads a weekly prayer cenacle for Mary, Mother Guardian of our faith. She is the author of Yoga Unveiled, My Spiritual Journey from Darkness to Light, published by Sophia Press. I've listened to this cover to cover, and I find this is to be a great resource.
12: And so, you know how you listen to it?
13: On Sanctify.
12: Sanctify, a great service. Way better than Audible, in my opinion.
13: Yeah, it's great. It has all of Sophia's books on it.
12: Yeah.
13: So I got to listen to the entirety of this.
12: Yeah.
13: And I have to tell you, Linda, so welcome back for a second show. Say hey, Linda.
14: Hey. Thank you.
13: But what I found fascinating is it reminded me about my little tiny jaunt into yoga. Mine was very tiny. It was like videos at home to stay, you know, flexible or whatever. But I remember as I was listening to this, I was like, oh, yeah, I said that, I did that. Yikes. And I did it out of ignorance, a complete ignorance. I just wanted to do, to be flexible and to stay in shape. Okay, Linda, so I think there's probably a lot of folks out there in the Catholic realm who are doing this just out of exercise and quite a bit of ignorance. Is that what you found, that most of us don't actually know that it's incompatible with our Catholic faith?
14: 100%. Yeah. Most people have no idea what the meanings are behind some of the Sanskrit words are that are used in yoga, what the deep scriptural meanings that they are derived from Hindu scripture, where they come from and what they mean. You know, it's similar to making the sign of the cross. If I were to just say, place your hands on your forehead and your belly and your left shoulder and your right shoulder, I've just led you into making, honoring the Holy Trinity. It's the same thing in yoga. Many things are done under the guise of exercise, but in fact, they have spiritual meanings and spiritual roots that are not discussed or conveyed. So when people foray, they see it for what it is. It looks to be exercise, it looks to be a way to relieve stress, when in fact there's much more than meets the eye.
13: Yeah, so along those realms then, so they're seeing it as just exercise, but the intent behind the creators of yoga is something very different. Is that right?
14: Absolutely. And the thing that people often misunderstand, you know, when you talked about your foray into yoga unknowingly, it's people do that. I mean, I did that. I denied the truth of it, but there's dangers in that, because essentially what happens through one of the most common moves that I did in all of my classes, and I think most people do, is called Siri Namaskar. Siri is the god of the sun for Hindus, and Namaskar is to worship. And those things are worship of a Hindu god. But people don't know it. They think, oh, it feels like a dance move. It's energizing. It's great to warm up my body for stretching. But the fact of the matter is, it's a worship. Many Hindus around the world today start their day with worshiping the god of the sun to ensure light.
13: Right. So let's talk about this yoga and Catholicism comparison chart to help us understand, you know, like, is there such a thing as Christian yoga, Catholic yoga? Can we Catholicize it? Can we clean it up so that we can still do the moves? and you know, still derive the physical benefits of it without the spiritual harms of it. You want to help walk us through your chart and help us understand the differences?
12: What page was that in the book?
13: That is page 141. It's in chapter 12, The Catholic Church on Yoga and New Age.
14: So I would say that many of the things on in that chart, for instance, the Trinity that is worshipped in yoga is the three main gods, Brahman, Shiva, and Vishnu, whereas the Trinity worshipped in Catholicism is the Father and the Son and the Holy Spirit. In yoga, we talk about the universe or God, but it's a God with a small g. It's not the Judeo-Christian God. Talk about energy and life force, and those things are of Hindu spiritual beliefs. They're not of Christian or Catholic spiritual beliefs. So when you say, can there be Christian yoga or Catholic yoga, where there is something called Christian yoga, I've never heard of Catholic yoga, but Christian yoga was founded early in the early 1900s by a man named Mazumdar. He came to this country as a Hindu Indian, and he was intrigued by Christianity. So he started taking Christian beliefs and incorporating them into his Eastern spiritual beliefs. And as I said earlier, you can't straddle two worlds that are of different core beliefs, because they'll come to a crashing halt. So he, you know, he viewed Jesus as a super genius, a religious genius, and God as, you know, a conscious power, but it has nothing to do with true Catholic or Christian beliefs. He took something, created his own reality to it, and then built this Christian yoga on that. And then sadly, you know, there was a priest who wrote a book on Christian yoga. He practiced, he taught yoga. He took these beliefs, these melded beliefs, and made them, perpetuated them for Christians. And sadly, you can't do both, because much of it is based on Hindu spirituality and Eastern beliefs.
12: What are the most common arguments you've heard from those who think you can do both, and your counterpoint to them?
14: Yeah. So people take it for what they see. They see it as exercise. They see it as a way to become spiritual. They see it as a way to relieve stress. And those are all good things. I mean, it's important that we do develop in the spiritual life, but yoga spirituality is based on Hindu beliefs, very different than Christian spirituality beliefs, or a way to grow spiritually closer to God. You know, I say in my book, spirituality needs to be tethered to something. And if it's not tethered to God, then it's tethered to some dark and dangerous things. And so when you're practicing yoga and you think you're growing closer to God, well, if it doesn't manifest itself today, it may take many years. As in my case, it took almost 20 years to manifest itself that it's not the right God. It's not the same God. And it's not spirituality that is going to bring you closer to the one true God.
12: You know, the thought just came to me about your experience and a challenge I'd like to make to those who think you can do both exercise and, you know, in with these non-Christian Eastern spiritualities, is live the way Linda lived before she discovered this. Go to daily mass, go to confession once a month, you know, start to read the scriptures.
13: And pray the rosary daily.
12: Pray the rosary is huge. You'll see, and I think you'll experientially see what Linda ultimately came to see as well. Linda, we're going to go to a break here shortly. When we come back, I want to talk about the poses and the worship of Hindu gods and how that kind of all works. And then I think I remember a story also of someone practicing mindfulness who was possessed. Did my memory serve me right? I've read it. It's been a while since I read the book.
14: Yeah, I mean, I have so many stories in there, but there was one woman who was practicing mindfulness, and she was experiencing some darknesses, and she went to a Reiki master to help her heal that. And she saw the devil, essentially. The Reiki master actually saw that behind the founder of Reiki, Utsui, that he was sitting in the room as Satan. So I think that's all you need to know about who is the source of the Reiki power.
13: Yeah, so hang in there with us, friends, because this is a fascinating topic. And when we come back from break, we're going to, you know, find out more about all these Hindu gods behind the moves and such, and find out why it is that Linda says that yoga is a gateway drug to the occult.
15: Really important.
13: Because I think this is really important for folks to know. I saw it. Like, I didn't get into those things, but I saw it. Everywhere yoga was, we would see other things and that gateway into the occult that many people fall into, and how it also can lead to relativism. I think those are important things for us to know. So when we get back from the break, we will continue our conversation with Linda Carl on Yoga Unveiled, Her Spiritual Journey from Darkness into Light. And you can find more about yoga and of her book and her story at Yoga Unveiled on Instagram, and her book at Sophia Press. And we'll be right back.
15: Hey friends, Mary Queen of the Home Academy. Do you homeschool your children? Have you thought about it? Are you worried about the most difficult classes that you might encounter in the latter years of high school? Well, that's exactly where Mary Queen of the Home focuses on, under the direction of Timothy Flanders, who's the host of Meaning of Catholic. Mary Queen of the Home Academy assists parents in the formation and education of their children in their preparation for adult life. The online courses are suitable for homeschoolers, supplements for public education, and for post-confirmation catechesis. Upcoming courses include Latin for Beginners, Apologetics, and the Holy Bible. And we're offering also courses in medieval literature, chemistry, and algebra. So if you want your children to be taught, whether they're homeschooled or not, from a Catholic standpoint, these important subjects, go out to avila-institute.org/MQHA, Mary Queen of the Home Academy. avila-institute.org/MQHA. That's Mary Queen of the Home Academy. Friends, you're back. We're back. You're back with us, Divine Intimacy Radio. This is Dan and Stephanie Burke. We're with Linda Carl regarding her new book, Yoga Unveiled, My Spiritual Journey from Darkness into Light. And Stephanie, you were going to compare some of what Linda reveals in that chart that you like so much in her book.
13: Yeah. So here it talks about the God of yoga and the God of Catholicism, this comparison, which this chart is fantastic. Yoga and Catholicism comparison chart. I highly recommend everybody check it out. So in God, the God in yoga is many. So it's a syncretist religion, believing that kind of like there's many gods and they all lead to the same thing. It's an impersonal force. It is self-focused. The idea is that I am God. Everything is God. God is to be feared, and God is known as the destroyer, which in quotes is called Shiva, versus Catholicism says there is one God. He is a personal father. He is other focused. He is relational. God is other. God is everywhere. He is loving and forgiving, and he is the creator, not the destroyer, which I find to be a fascinating comparison. So help us to understand under that, you know, kind of understanding, what are the different Hindu gods and the movements that are connected to them that people unknowingly end up worshiping when they perform yoga?
14: Yeah, so Hindus have varying beliefs on how many gods there are. Some say 33 million, some say 33,000, some say 3,300. And it doesn't matter. There are a lot of Hindu gods, right? And I just find it fascinating that 33 is essentially a third, which is the book of Revelation tells us that a third of the angels have fallen. It's also important to note that the founder of yoga, the father of yoga, whose name is Patanjali in Sanskrit, that means fallen angel. So there are a lot of Hindu gods that are falsely worshipped, and we know that behind false gods, demons lie. So when you're in a yoga class and you're doing a corpse that was created and intended to worship a Hindu god, you are calling on them, whether you know it or not, whether you understand it or not, whether you believe it or not. They are becoming present by virtue of the movement that you engage in under this Sanskrit name.
15: Yeah, and it's this is an important point, because I think I've wrestled with it. I actually talked with Father Ezra Sullivan this morning. He's in Rome. He's a scholar at the Angelicum, and he's been a friend for a number of years, and in his writing the first scholarly treatment of yoga that'll be published this later this year through Catholic University Press of America Press, which I'm really excited about, because it'll go further. Like, your book is targeted at the popular audience. His book will hit folks who teach seminaries and priests and that sort of thing. And I'm sure many priests would be convinced by your work as well. But one of the things I talked with him about is this question of movements, because it can be kind of improperly dismissed, right? That you said, if you're in a yoga class and you use these particular moves, which were designed or inspired by demonic forces to bring about worship of demonic entities, then you are partaking, if you will, in what scripture warned us against that we quoted earlier. That doesn't mean, for instance, if you've never participated in yoga, just to avoid people who are scrupulous, and you stretch in the morning, that doesn't mean you're worshiping a Hindu god because you raise your hands up and stretch. What Linda's talking about is when you're engaged with any kind of yoga or non-Christian Eastern spirituality, you bring with it intentionality into that realm. And even if your intentionality, and this is what I talked with Father Ezra about, he said, even if your intentionality is generally oriented to Christianity, but you're involved in a realm where demons are involved, and this is what he said, there you are, even if subtly and not in ways necessarily that lead directly to possession, that sort of thing, though they can. We have a friend of ours who had to go through exorcism because of Kundalini yoga. They're going to lead you to spiritual problems. Does that make sense, Linda? Am I on the right track?
14: 100%.
13: This goes back to, I mean, Linda, you had an experience where you went to a huge conference and the yogi master was there and people started to line up and kiss his feet.
14: Yeah.
13: Like, that shocked you, right? You thought, oh, there's something bigger going on here.
14: Yeah, I was certified Ashtanga yoga teacher. It's a very popular type of yoga. And the founder of Ashtanga would travel from India several times a year to different parts of the country, usually Florida and New York. And I happened to go to one of his workshops in New York City. It was a huge warehouse. It was packed to the brim. I mean, our mats were lined up, touching each other. We did our Ashtanga workout, which is about an hour and a half. And at the end, everybody rolled up their mats, and my friend and I were walking out to leave, and we saw people lining up around the room. The line went out the door, and I saw in the corner there was this founder of this type of yoga sitting on essentially a pedestal, like a king's chair, and people were lined up, and they would venerate him by kneeling and kissing his feet. And I was stunned to see that act of reverence. And in my research for the book, I found that he was deemed a god by many yogis throughout the world. They would have his picture hung in his home altar, and then he later was found to be guilty of sexual abuse to his students.
13: I think it's important to make a move back to the yoga gods behind the things, or the different poses, is that what I think you argue so beautifully, or not argue, that you explain so beautifully, is you use the yogis and the experts in yoga, those who teach it, those who brought it to the States, you use their teaching to help explain to us that it's not just exercise. They argue it's spiritual. Is that right?
14: Yeah, two of the top, I would say the two top types of yoga, Ashtanga and Iyengar yoga. The Iyengar calls it an Indian philosophical practice, and Patabi Joyce said that he's the founder of Ashtanga yoga, said that it's a lot of pushing and breathing, heavy breathing for nothing. It's the spiritual act. The spiritual acts that lie behind the physical acts are the true purpose of yoga. And that pretty much sums it up.
15: I want to address one last thing, and maybe we'll get to more than one, but there will be some arguments, and I don't remember if you addressed in your book, but Nostra Aetate on Christian, non-Christian religions in the Second Vatican Council is often misquoted or misinterpreted related to things like this, because it says that if you see things in other religions that are good, you should, of course, acknowledge that they're good. But what some have used is to say, well, then we should look into those things. And I always like to say, you don't need Buddha to teach you how to pray. And Jesus himself in Matthew, when he was asked how to pray, or in the Gospels by his disciples, he said, do not pray like the pagans pray. He specifically said that. So to pursue these things as if they're harmless, why then wouldn't Jesus have said, oh yeah, you can pray the way pagans pray, it's no big deal.
13: He said, make sure you say my name over and over again, right, or say the Hail Mary over and over again, which is the argument against people who, oh, but this is what I do.
15: Yeah, right? Well, and another one is he met the Samaritan woman at the well, and he said, you know, the Jews, we understand worship, you don't. He was pretty blunt in that case as well. Last thing with Nostra Aetate is it later says that these things, if they're true, are only a reflection of a ray. This is specific language in Nostra Aetate. And what that means is they reflect the substance of the truth, which is found in Jesus Christ, which the Nostra Aetate says is the way, the truth, and the life. It's the most exclusive statement of any religious leader, you want to call him guru, fine, ever in the history of religion. You know, which basically says, and then it goes on, of course, in John, no one comes to the Father but through me. There's no other way but Jesus. And no one comes to the Father but through him. So to use Nostra Aetate, you're misusing it if you hear it as an excuse to do Christian yoga. The last, maybe one last thing I want to cover with you, and we've already hinted at it, Linda, is the gateway, the idea of yoga being a gateway drug. I think that's really important.
14: Yeah. So in a yoga class, there's a lot of talk about chakra types of things, like find your drishti, which is an absent-minded stare, and you know, you're supposedly clearing your mind, which is a good thing. But yeah, that's leading towards emptying yourself, which is again one of the goals of yoga, which is completely opposed to the Christian or the Catholic view of filling yourself with God, right? That's so right. Those are little nuances from the chakras that build in. Then you have the spiritual part of it, which leads to Reiki, and that's extraordinarily dangerous.
15: And the point I think you argued is, and which I do as well, is when you enter the doorway into these kinds of practices, for instance, Father Ezra, I think, wrote an article for us. I know he did years ago, and he talked about how they say, their own studies say, that if you can get someone to practice yoga, they're way more, very likely, I should say, to enter into other non-Christian Eastern spiritualities. Why is that? One, it feels good, at least temporarily. Two, there's a demonic draw to it. Mm-hmm. So there's not just human reality, there's demonic draw that wants to lead you deeper into deception.
13: Yeah, it starts to remove the boundaries between, you know, Christian and occult practices because it becomes all the same thing.
15: So the book is Yoga Unveiled, My Spiritual Journey from Darkness into Light by Linda Carl. You can find it at Sophia Institute Press. We strongly recommend it. I endorsed it, as did Father Ezra Sullivan, who will, once his book is published, will become the highest scholarly authority in the church on this topic, I have no doubt. Linda, any last words you want to share with our listeners?
14: When the last point that you were making about, you know, it appears to be all light-filled, I think that is something that so many people get sucked in to believe, that there's light and beauty and grace that comes from yoga, but it's all a false light and beauty and grace. I mean, Satan's not going to make his world look dark to us. Of course, he's going to make it look appealing and attractive. And sadly, that's the veil that many people lie behind. So that's the final point that I'd love to make for listeners to know. Just discern, discern, discern, pray, pray, pray, and be mindful of the warfare that we all face, each and every one of us.
15: Yeah, if you're looking... Go ahead.
13: Yeah, Steph. Such a great point. Catholics must be well-formed. Mm-hmm. Our consciences must be well-formed because... You know, when we understand truth and truth is a person, then that truth will set us free. So thank you so much for being on our show. Dan, you had a last comment.
15: Yeah, if you're looking for faithful resources regarding exercise, you can check out SoulCore or Pietra Fitness. Both are friends and have used Father Sullivan as a, at least Pietra did, to ensure their practices were definitively appropriate and Catholic in all that they do. But Linda, grateful for you and all your good work. Thank you for being with us on Divine Intimacy Radio.
14: Thank you for having me. God bless you both. Thank you.
13: Until next time, may the God of peace make you perfect in holiness. May he preserve you whole and entire, spirit, soul, and body, irreproachable at the coming of our Lord, Jesus Christ. Amen.
15: Amen.
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23: This is Sandra McDevitt with a Did You Know moment. Did you know Father Patrick Peyton, the modern apostle of the family rosary, explained the rosary in the terms of a body and soul? Father Peyton was well known for saying, "The family that prays together stays together." He also gave us the right manner of saying the rosary, taking into account we are both physical and spiritual beings. He explained, "The rosary, like a man, is made up of body and soul. The body consists of the recitation of the Our Father, Hail Marys, and Glory Bees. The soul of the rosary is meditating on the scenes from the lives of our Lord and our Lady. So now you know how Father Peyton explained how to pray the rosary using both body and soul. I'm Sandra McDevitt for EWTN Radio.
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0: Thank you, Jimmy. 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
2: From Hollywood, the Mutual Network, in cooperation with Family Theater, presents Roddy McDowall and Terry Kilburn in Mark Twain's The Prince and the Pauper. To introduce the drama, your host, Carlton Young.
3: Thank you, Gene. The beloved American author Mark Twain had this to say once about a story he had written. It may have happened, it may not have happened, but it could have happened. It may be that the wise and the learned believed it in the old days. It may be that only the unlearned and the simple loved it and gave credence to it. Well, it may be that I'm unlearned and simple then, for I loved his story when I first read it, and I still give credence to it today. And I know that I'm not the only one, for millions of readers have acclaimed this warm, human, and tender classic of a boy of royal blood and one of a beggar's family who proved that not only our appearance is oft deceptive, but that the quality of mercy becomes the throned monarch better than his crown. Here then, with Roddy McDowall as the Royal Edward of England and Terry Kilburn as Tom Canty the beggar lad, we bring you Mark Twain's famous story, The Prince and the Pauper.

0: the ancient city of London, on an autumn day of the 16th century, two boys were born. All England spoke of one of these babies, for he was Edward Tudor, Prince of Wales, someday to be crowned king. But there was no talk about the other baby, Tom Canty, except among the family of paupers whom he had just come to trouble with his presence. Now, it was several years later that the ragged beggar lad, Tom Canty, found himself approaching Westminster Palace. All his youthful life, he had dreamed of princes and royalty. And on this day, he had determined that at the very least he would see a prince. And so he made his way to Westminster Palace. And as he made his way through the gaping crowd of country gawks and London idlers gathered there to perchance obtain a glimpse of royalty, Tom's breath came quick and short with excitement, and his eyes widened with wonder and delight. For there, on the other side of the golden barred gates, on a vast lawn of emerald greensward, was the prince.
1: It is he. The prince. Oh, I'm seeing the prince at last.
2: Here now, you lout. Away from that gate.
1: Oh, but I meant no harm, soldier.
2: And no talk back from you either.
1: Oh,
2: I'll teach you to mind your manners, you young beggar. Now, away!
3: Oh, God, how darest thou use a poor lad like that? Release him at once, do you hear?
4: Aye, the prince.
2: But, your royal highness,
3: I saw very well what he was doing. And thou hast no right to use the king's meanest subject so. Bring the lad here. Open the palace gates and let him in.
2: Into the palace, your highness, but...
3: That is my command, guard. I shall take the lad to my private quarters. Perhaps in that way I may make amends for the affront you have given to one of our loyal people.

0: Here, lad. We shall both have privacy and comfort here. Pray to sit down.
1: Oh, but your royal highness...
0: Sit down, lad.
1: Thank you kindly, sir.
0: What is thy name, lad?
1: Tom Canty, to please thee, sir.

0: moment like thine and strip my feet and revel in the mud once, just once, with none to rebuke or forbid me, why...
1: Oh, and if I could clothe me once, sweet sir, as thou art clad, just once.
0: So be it, lad. Doff thy rags and don these splendors.
1: Oh, your highness, you mean...
0: Well, why not, lad? We shall change raiment and have the moment's happiness. And change again before anyone come to molest. Quickly now, let us exchange. But it's like a miracle, Tom. Your hair, your face, your eyes, why, they are the same as mine. With my clothing on you, none could deny that you might be the Prince of Wales.
1: Oh, please, sir, this strange resemblance frightens me. Take off my rags, give them back to me before someone enters.
0: If they did, you could command them to leave. Dressed as you are now, they would obey you.
1: Oh, I beg of you, sir, let us change
0: and
1: again immediately.
0: Now that I am clothed as thou wert, I am able to feel as thou did when that brute soldier at the gate... Tom, is that not a bruise upon your hand?
1: Oh, it is but a slight thing, and your highness knows that the poor man at arms was only attempting
0: Peace.
1: To...
0: It was a shameful thing, and cruel. If the king could only... Stir not a step till I return, Tom.
1: Oh, your highness, wait. Don't go until we change clothes again.
0: We can change later. I intend to deal with that ruffian right now. Wait here.
1: Oh, but your highness, wait.
0: Guard, open this gate. Unbar it at once.
2: Aye, that I will.
0: I'll teach you to maltreat the subjects of...
2: Take that, you beggar spawn, for what you got me from his highness.
0: You dare to strike me? You dare to touch the person of the Prince of Wales?
2: The Prince of Wales, sayest thou?
0: Aye, your prince, and thou shalt hang for laying thy hand upon me.
2: Thou shalt have me hanged, you beggar. Ha ha, you hear that, friends? The lunatic lad thinks himself the Prince of Wales.
0: I am the Prince of Wales.
2: Oh, of course, your Royal Highness. If thou sayest so. Off with you now, you crazy beggar.
0: Take your hands off me. I shall have you hanged. I am the Prince.
3: Hold, hold. Hold, ye scoundrels. What are ye, a pack of kennel rats, to be thus tearing at this poor lad?
4: Ah, oh, 'tis none of your affair, meddler. Be gone with you, lest we give you a taste of our metal, too.
3: Aye, if 'tis taste you speak of, if 'tis tastes, perhaps then ye have some for the edge of my blade. I shall be happy to accommodate any who ask. So you're not eager, then. Very well, be off with you. The lad remains here with me.
0: I am beholden to you, sir. What is your name, pray?
3: I am Miles Hendon, lad.
0: I am Edward, Prince of Wales. You shall be well rewarded for your actions this day.
3: Why, thank you, your highness.
0: You laugh at me. You do not believe.
3: No, I do not laugh at you. There is no laughter in pain and misfortune. Nay, come with me, lad, to my lodgings for rest and a bite to sup, and tell me there of these adventures that have befallen thee.
0: Very well, Miles Hendon. The prince shall accept your gracious hospitality.
3: Tis but a poor apartment, your highness. Yet, of its humble means, pray avail yourself to the fullest.
0: Your quarters may be humble, Miles Hendon, yet you impress me of being of noble birth in mien and carriage.
3: Little wonder, your highness, my father was titled, till he incurred the displeasures of the king by sitting in his presence.
0: Then, for your deed this day, I shall have your title restored.
3: Thank you, your highness.
0: Oh, I find myself fatigued, Hendon. I shall avail myself of the bed. You may sleep on the floor by the door and guard my presence.
3: Sleep on the... Yes, as you wish, your highness.
0: Prithee, call me when you have obtained food and the table is spread.
3: Of course, your highness. Poor unfortunate lad. His mind must be touched through ill usage. Even though it be on this barren floor rather than on my own bed. I wonder what transpires in that poor, disordered mind.

0: Oh, why does the prince not return? Why does he tarry so long? If someone should enter here whilst I am arrayed in his clothes, it would be worth my head.
1: Good day to you, dear cousin.
0: Cousin?
1: Oh, why stayest thou in thy chamber whilst... But what ails thee, my lord? Art thou ill? Art thou...
0: Oh, please. Please, my lady, be merciful. I am not thy lord, but only poor Tom Canty of Offal Court. Find the prince, I pray thee, that my rags may be returned, and I may leave. I beg of thee, my lady. On my bended knee, I beg of thee.
1: Oh, my lord. On thy knees? To me? What sort of joke is this?
0: Oh, 'tis no joke, my lady. I swear it. They will hang me for this.
1: Are you mad, cousin? Have you lost your mind that you should... Oh. Oh, my lord. Oh, your highness. Oh, my lord. I tell you, sir, 'tis true. I was just with him. The prince has lost his mind.
2: Aye, there is no doubt, my lord, the prince is mad. His own physician swears to it.
3: Every physician in London, with the exception of the king's own, knows of it, my lord chancellor. The prince is hopelessly insane.
4: Your majesty, I know not how to broach this to you, but his royal highness, Edward Tudor, the prince of Wales, is...
5: Thou liest, chancellor! Edward is not insane! The mind of my son and heir, Edward Tudor, is befuddled. Yet he is my son and heir, and shall rule England when I'm gone. Issue this proclamation in my name. The affliction of the prince is not to be spoken of, nor given any attention, under penalty of death. His hallucinations and his whims are not to be noticed. This is my command.

0: Why dost thou not prepare to sup, cousin? Thou seemest so preoccupied.
1: Sup? Oh, how can I have appetite, my lady? If only someone would believe me ere it is too late, before some tragedy occurs. What is that, Lady Jane? Are we to have music?
0: Not so, Your Highness. 'Twas sounded for the presence of the Lord Chancellor.
2: Your Majesty.
0: Majesty?
2: Your Majesty. May I have permission to make an announcement of gravest import?
1: Why, yes. Pray do.
2: Noble lords and ladies, I bring you the gravest of tidings. The king is dead.
0: The king is dead. Long live the king!
3: Long live the king!
1: Long live the king? Oh, but Edward is not here. I am the king.
2: Yes, Your Majesty. You are the king. Ruler of all England.
1: The king. I, Tom Candy, am king. Oh, but I cannot be. A pauper cannot be king. Oh, what shall I do? What does a king say? What... Wait, Tom Candy. You have oft dreamed of what it would be like to be king. Of what royal commands thou wouldst give. How you would relieve suffering, pain, injustice. And until Edward returns, you could do these things. You, Tom Candy, the pauper.
0: Your Majesty.
1: Oh, but... No matter what they call me, I am still a beggar, a lad of the streets. No one would obey me. Oh, but if they would, if they only would.
0: Your Majesty!
1: What? I, my lady?
0: You must say something, Your Majesty. You must speak.
1: Speak? I must... Yes. Noble lords and ladies, at this moment of great tragedy and high honor, I, your king, have but this to say. From this day hence, the king's law shall be that of righteousness and not of injustice. From this day hence, the king's law shall be the law of mercy, and never more be the law of blood.

0: This is tragic news you bring me, Miles Hendon. The king, my father, is dead.
1: Aye, your majesty. Thou canst not sorrow. The king is dead. Long live the king.
0: Aye. Thou art right, Miles. I am the king, even though an impostor sits upon my throne.
1: An impostor, your majesty, but one with the instincts and heart of a true king of England.
0: What meanest thou, Miles?
1: His proclamations are being mouthed all over London, sire. The king's law is to be one of righteousness and not injustice. One of mercy and not of blood.
0: Injustice? Blood? Surely these were not the laws of the land under my father.
1: Were they not, your majesty?
0: I refuse to believe this, Miles. Thou must prove these words, lest I again remove your titles when I have returned to the palace and assumed my rightful throne.
1: Very well, your majesty, I shall prove them to you. In the slums of London, in its prisons. Aye, your majesty, I shall prove it to you. So that if someday you do become king, your intentions shall be as good as those of him who now sits upon your throne.
0: Those hovels, those hutches not fit for swine to live in, those are the habitations of London's poor?
1: Aye, your majesty, with not one law of the land to protect them, to offer hope, to let them believe in the goodness of humanity.
0: No, no, I cannot believe. That woman to be burned alive, and solely because she worships God in a different form. These things cannot be, Miles. I shall change them. I must change them. As King of England, I cannot allow these crimes against humanity to continue.
1: King thou might be, your majesty, but thou art forgetting that another sits upon thy throne.
0: I had forgot. A pauper has taken my place. How can a beggar rule with the wisdom of royal blood? How can a pauper have the heart and soul and kindness of a prince?
1: Mercy is not the prerogative of royalty alone, nor kindness only within the hearts of princes. You yourself are proof that appearance oft deceives. I pray you, your majesty, do not judge the pauper till his guilt or innocence be proved by his deeds.

0: If it would please your grace, here is a paper of state to be signed.
1: A paper, my Lord Chancellor? Concerning what?
0: Taxes, your majesty, to be levied upon the people of London.
1: And for what purpose?
0: Gifts for the nobles, your majesty. Our treasury is low, and we have not paid gifts to the nobility.
1: Take that paper away.
0: I beg your majesty's pardon.
1: Take it away, I say. No longer shall we tax the poor and helpless for useless gifts to nobles. The people are oppressed enough. Let us seek to lighten their burdens rather than make them heavier.
2: Why is your majesty so unhappy? Never has a king been more loved and respected. And they say more people are coming to your coronation than have ever come before.
1: My coronation, my lady? It is not mine. They come to pay homage to an impostor. If only I could find him. If only I could find the true king.
2: You still cling to your hallucination, sire. So sincerely that... sometimes I believe you. But how can I? There is a nobility in your face that cannot be denied.
1: There is no nobility in my heart, Lady Jane. Only guilt regarding him who was tricked by fate.
2: If a trick of fate it be, your majesty, then your coronation tomorrow shall surely guarantee its continuance.
1: If so, my lady, I can only pray that I shall be worthy of it.

0: The Archbishop of Canterbury awaits your majesty.
1: Very well, Lord Chancellor. Let us proceed.
2: Edward Tudor, in the name of our Lord, and with his holy blessings, I do hereby crown you Edward the Sixth, King of...
3: I forbid you to set the crown of England upon that forfeited head. I am the king.
4: Guards! Guards, seize that man! Seize him, I say!
5: Touch him not! On your peril, touch him not! He is the king!
0: Your majesty, you are afflicted again. Your madness...
5: Nay! He speaks the truth. I am an impostor, but not of my own choosing. I told all of you, but none would believe me. You thought me mad. Well, there stands your true king in beggar's rags. Look upon him. Look upon his face. There stands Edward Tudor, true king of England.
0: The resemblance, it is unbelievable. But how can one say? How can there be proof?
5: Surely, your majesty, thou must be able to offer some proof of some kind. Think, your majesty, I beg of you, think.
6: Aye, Tom Canty. I can give them proof. You, my Lord Chancellor, the Great Seal of England is hidden in a special vault within my bedchamber.
0: Aye, that is so.
6: You, Lord William, took me for a carriage ride when I was but a child, against my father's wishes, secretly, so only you and I know of this.
2: That is true, that is true.
6: And you, Lady Jane, when abroad, I sent you three gifts, a shawl from Spain, perfume from France, and a Latin book from Rome.
7: Yes. Yes, you did. My Lord Chancellor, he did.
5: There is your proof, then. Now you know. My Lord Chancellor, there stands your true king.
4: Aye! Aye, he is the king. Guards, seize this impostor. To the tower with him! To the tower!
3: Hold! Touch him and you risk your life. Why should he be punished? Because you did not believe him? Because he ruled you wisely and well? No. He shall hold a place of honor here while I take the crown. Come, Tom Canty, my arm. My Lord Chancellor, you may proceed with the ceremony.
0: By all means, Your Majesty. Page, to the palace and fetch new robes for the king.
6: Nay, my Lord Chancellor, I do not wish to change.
0: But, Your Majesty, taking the crown in beggar's rags, what will your people think?
6: What dost thou know of my people? Or what they think. I have been one of them. I have shared their pain and misery and suffering. I have won the right to wear these rags, and proudly.
0: Your pardon, Majesty. I merely meant that it is not fitting for thee to wear the robes of one of such lowly birth.
6: Is it not, my Lord Chancellor? I disagree. Tom Canty, the pauper, has been both noble and wise. These were his robes, the robes of a nobleman born in a slum. Robes that any prince, any king, would be honored to wear. For it is not what a man becomes that matters. It is what he becomes and not where he was born. And the robe of true greatness is humility.

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9: Should I try to use my mind to figure everything out, or should I simply rely on faith to understand? See, those who rely on faith alone to view the world are not using their minds to reason. And those who only rely on reason to interpret reality are turning their backs on the gift of faith. Well, the perfect solution involves a marriage of both faith and reason. See, God knew that we would be full of questions, big questions as large as our universe. And God created us with intellects to wonder, dream, and philosophize. Yet God asks us to believe in some truths that we can't see with our eyes. We can arrive at perfect truth when we choose to see with the eyes of faith while we reason with our minds. And our faith can truly blossom when we explore it with our mind. Maybe St. Augustine said it best. I believe in order to understand, and I understand in order to believe.
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0: 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Today's hour is from the Fathers of Mercy Parish Mission Series, Confidence in God. 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
1: Let's begin again with a prayer. In the name of the Father, and of the Son, and of the Holy Spirit. Amen. Father of light, from whom all good gifts come, send your Spirit into our lives with the power of a mighty wind, and by the flame of your wisdom, open the horizons of our minds. Loosen our tongues to sing your praise in words beyond the power of speech. Without your Spirit, we can never raise our voices in words of peace or announce the truth that Jesus is Lord, who lives and reigns with you and the Holy Spirit, one God forever and ever. Mother of Mercy,
2: pray for us.
1: Saint Joseph,
2: pray for us.
1: Saint Peter,
2: pray for us.
1: Saint Paul,
2: pray for us.
1: In the name of the Father, and of the Son, and of the Holy Spirit. Amen. During our day of recollection, we have been focusing upon the necessary elements of confidence in God. Last night, I spoke about the reality, the workings of divine providence in your life. I have spoken about humility, the virtue that is the very foundation of trust in God, the virtue that forces us to recognize our radical dependence upon God for all things. And I have spoken about the expression of confidence in God, which is the life of prayer. Now, I want to speak about confidence in Christ in relation to confidence in his mystical body, the Church. And I want to begin with this reading from the Gospel of St. Mark, chapter 4, verses 35 through 41. One day as evening drew on, Jesus said to his disciples, "Let us cross over to the farther shore." Leaving the crowd, they took him away in the boat in which he was sitting, while the other boats accompanied him. It happened that a bad squall blew up. The waves were breaking over the boat, and it began to ship water badly. Jesus was in the stern through it all, sound asleep on a cushion. They finally woke him and said to him, "Teacher, doesn't it matter to you that we are going to drown?" He awoke and rebuked the wind and said to the sea, "Quiet, be still." The wind fell off and everything grew calm. Then he said to them, "Why are you so terrified? Why are you lacking in faith?" A great awe overcame them at this. They kept saying to one another, "Who can this be that the wind and the sea obey him?" Well, if you would spend any time with me in a parish, you'd come to find out very quickly that I love to quote Archbishop Fulton Sheen, the great Catholic preacher of the last century. Bishop Sheen, most of you here would certainly remember, was a pioneer in the early days of television. He was the first televangelist back in the 50s and the early 60s. He had his own program on primetime television, and for part of that time, his show was number one in the ratings. Could you imagine such a thing today? Could you imagine a Catholic bishop with a number one show on television? It could never happen. This is a different country than it was back then. Bishop Sheen, of course, was a great son of the Church, great defender of the faith, a man who truly loved the Church. And we try to imitate his example wherever we go and to keep his memory alive. And I want to begin by throwing out to you some questions, the same questions I would ask to our Catholic students when I have the opportunity to visit the classrooms. And I'm always amazed at how many of our young people, even in the parochial schools, are essentially uncatechized. I'm always amazed that they know so little about their faith and about the Church in particular. I ask them these questions. Most don't know the answers. But I ask this. In the world today, at last count, there are some 33,000 churches, denominations that profess to be Christian, yet only one can be traced historically back to Jesus Christ and the apostles. What is the one church founded immediately, directly, and personally by our Lord Jesus Christ in the days of his public life? The answer, of course, is the Catholic Church. The second question is, what is the only church that has existed continuously for 20 centuries from Pentecost to the present? Again, the Catholic Church. What is the only international, worldwide, united body of Christian believers in the world, the only one united in faith, worship, and government? It's the Catholic Church. More than 50 times, the Second Vatican Council held that the mystical body of Christ and this institution are one and the same. It's the Catholic Church. A few years ago, a famous Hollywood producer, Oliver Stone, an avowed atheist, called it the most hated, the most despised institution in the world, a criminal organization. What institution do you think he was talking about? Yes, no need to give you three guesses. The Catholic Church is the institution he was speaking of. Remember at the Last Supper, Jesus said, "If you find that the world hates you, remember that it hated me first. But fear not, because I have overcome the world." The greatest Protestant scholar of the 19th century was John Henry Newman of the University of Oxford, a leading figure of the Church of England.
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1: And at one point in his career, John Henry Newman became fascinated and maybe even obsessed with the controversies between Catholics and Protestants, and so the day came when he set out to discover for himself once and for all which is the true Church of Christ. For years, he studied. He pondered, he pored over the best translations of the most ancient manuscripts of the sacred scriptures, the most authoritative historical writings of the early church, the earliest saints, the most immediate successors of the apostles, fathers of the church, the most authoritative writings available from those saints. And with every passing day, the evidence became more and more overwhelming and compelling. And one day, all of England was shocked to learn that John Henry Newman had become a Catholic. Went on to become cardinal of the Catholic Church and the greatest preacher of his time. What Bishop Sheen was to the 20th century, Cardinal Newman was to the 19th. And Cardinal Newman's famous statement was, "To go deeply into history is to cease to be Protestant." Someone once asked Cardinal Newman why it is that the Catholic Church is so widely hated and reviled, why it is that Catholic faith and worship, doctrine and devotion and history are so unrelentingly attacked, distorted, and misrepresented. And Cardinal Newman answered with a sigh and said, "It is for the same reason that the enemies of Christ called our Lord Beelzebub." You see, any serious student of church history will be quick to tell you that the normative state of the mystical body of Christ is turmoil, conflict, struggle. The church, the bride of Christ, will always follow her divine spouse along the way of the cross. And as Scripture and the Catechism of the Catholic Church teach us, the church in the latter days is destined to suffer in a mystical way all the things that our Lord suffered at the time of his passion. The church, like her divine spouse, is destined to be abandoned, betrayed, denied, scourged, mocked, and crucified. And in a most tragic way, for the most part, by those who should love her the most, even by consecrated souls. Lumen Gentium, the dogmatic constitution on the Church of the Second Vatican Council in the early 60s, said this: lifted above the earth, Christ drew all things to himself. Rising from the dead, he sent his life-giving spirit upon his disciples, and through the spirit established his body, which is the church, as the universal sacrament of salvation. Seated at the right hand of the Father, he works unceasingly in the world to draw all men into the church, and through it to join them more closely to himself, nourishing them with his own body and blood, and so making them share in his life of glory. St. Augustine, the greatest theologian of the ancient church, said, "To love Christ is to love the church. No one can claim to love Christ and despise his mystical body." St. Cyprian, bishop and martyr of the 3rd century, said, "No one can have God as Father who will not have the church as Mother." When I was growing up in the 60s, outside of my own home and outside of my own parish, I heard nothing but trashing of the church. And it took me years to cut through the distortions to learn the truth about our church, our faith. And as is my custom, wherever I go, I do not hesitate to reach the heights of political incorrectness and speak about love for the church. Confidence in Christ, the trust in his mystical body. And I always speak about the church for a couple of important reasons. First of all, because I am sick and tired of hearing the church being bashed about by the secular media, and I think it's high time we started to stand up to defend her, especially from the pulpit. The great English writer, the great convert, G.K. Chesterton, once said that where the secular media is concerned, any stick will do in order to bash the Catholic Church. The enemies of the church have gotten as far as they have because we Catholics have been lukewarm, cowardly. We did not stand up to defend our faith. And the other reason is because wherever I go, I'm finding that more and more Catholics, especially young Catholics, don't seem to have any idea what it means to be Catholic. No idea why they're Catholics. No idea what the Catholic Church is or what it's about or where it came from. No idea what sets it apart from all the rest and makes it unique and, in fact, superior to all others. How many of our young people are living with a delusion? One church is as good as another. And even that one religion is as good as another. Oh, friends. Because so many young Catholics don't even know the basics of their faith. They have now become easy targets, easy prey, sitting ducks. For Protestant sects, fundamentalist sects, and religious cults that take them in with a simplistic, inaccurate, false interpretation of an incomplete Bible. One recent survey showed that about 50% of the members of some of the more well-known cults in this country are ex-Catholics. Mostly young Catholics, uncatechized, never had the faith to begin with. And then, of course, we know there are literally millions of others who have simply fallen away from the practice of their faith because of the secular, materialistic, pagan culture that we are now living in.
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0: 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You are listening to an EWTN Global Catholic Radio Network presentation of the Fathers of Mercy Hour, insightful reflections that will lift your soul to God and feed your spiritual journey. Today's hour is from the Fathers of Mercy Parish Mission Series, Confidence in God. This is talk number 4, The Church. Here is Father Bill Casey.
1: One recent survey showed that about 50% of the members of some of the more well-known cults in this country are ex-Catholics. Mostly young Catholics, uncatechized, never had the faith to begin with. And then, of course, we know there are literally millions of others who have simply fallen away from the practice of their faith because of the secular, materialistic, pagan culture that we are now living in. This once Christian nation is now making the transformation into paganism. What's paganism? I'll give you Father John Harden's definition. The essence of paganism is idolatry. And the most insidious form of idolatry is the worship of the self. The supremacy of the self, which is hubris, pride. That is the form of idolatry that is predominant in Western culture. And then, of course, we know there are literally millions of others who are caught up in the mad, mindless pursuit of the so-called American dream. When the first Iraq war began, an American general held a press conference, and a reporter asked him how they planned to fight against the Iraqi army. And the general said, it's very simple. First, we're going to cut it off, then we're going to kill it. Don't you know, friends, that is exactly the same strategy Satan plans to use against us and against our young people. First, he's going to try to cut them off. Then he's going to try to destroy them. First, he's going to try to cut them off from the Catholic Church, cut them off from the source of grace, cut them off from the Mass and from the Holy Eucharist, cut them off from the rest of the sacraments, especially the sacrament of penance. He's going to try to cut them off from the life of prayer and get them to live habitually in mortal sin. And once he has done that, he knows that he can destroy them. He can claim the soul. Now, I want to take a minute here and read you a couple more passages from the Bible. I find myself in every talk that I give quoting continually from the sacred scriptures. And in doing that, I want to leave you a kind of example to follow. Friends, I want to encourage you, all of you, most strongly to read the Bible. Every Catholic should be reading the scriptures. Every Catholic should know the Bible, love the Bible, read the Bible, study the Bible. The Bible is God's written word. The words of the Bible are written under the inspiration of the Holy Spirit, and the Bible is completely truthful. It is all true. That is to say that when it is correctly, properly read and understood and interpreted, it communicates no errors. The Bible, we say, is divinely inspired, and it is inerrant. Not parts of it, all of it. The inspiration and inerrancy of the sacred scriptures is a defined article of our Catholic faith. To deny that is heresy. And as Catholics, we have got to know the Bible better than our Protestant friends do, and we have no excuse not to know the Bible because the Bible comes from the Catholic Church. Are you surprised to hear that? It's an historical fact. The Bible, that collection of divinely inspired books of the Old and New Testaments, was put together by the church out of hundreds and hundreds of early Christian writings. The early church had to decide which of those writings were divinely inspired and which were not, which were authentically the word of God and which were not. Some they accepted, some they rejected, and the ones, the 27 that were accepted, were pronounced to be divinely inspired by the authority of the church. The divine authority given to the church by Jesus Christ through the apostles and their successors. Friends, there are two sources of God's revelation to humanity. We have the Bible, God's written word, and we have the church, God's living voice. A living teaching authority established by Christ himself to infallibly interpret for us God's written word and to teach, govern, and sanctify the people of God. If you say, as so many of our non-Catholic friends do, that the Bible is the sole rule of faith, then you are left with a gigantic, insurmountable problem. Because then you're going to be left with as many denominations as you have interpretations of the Bible. That's impossible. That is not what our Lord established. We have the church and the Bible. One does not stand without the other. And that's why the Bible itself says in 1 Timothy that the church is the pillar and the foundation of the truth. The Bible did not fall out of the sky from heaven one day. Didn't drop out of the clouds like some Christians seem to think it did. It had to be put together and organized, and it took 3 centuries to do it. It was preserved, studied, defended, and taught and proclaimed by the Catholic Church for over 1,000 years before the first Protestant churches were ever formed. St. Jerome, the greatest Bible scholar in the history of the church, said, "Ignorance of the scriptures is ignorance of Christ." We've got to know the Bible, use it to strengthen our faith and defend our faith, and hand that faith on to others. Now, when we talk about the church, it is interesting to take note of the fact that our Lord used the word church in only 2 places in the gospel. And I want to read you both of those passages because they tell us something about the true nature, the true character of the Catholic Church. The first, the most famous, is, of course, from the Gospel of St. Matthew, chapter 16, beginning in verse 13. And this is Jesus speaking to the 12 apostles in the city of Caesarea Philippi, where he asks them the question, "Who do people say the Son of Man is?" They replied, "Some say John the Baptist, others Elijah, still others Jeremiah, or one of the prophets." He said to them, "But who do you say that I am?" Simon Peter said in reply, "You are the Messiah, the Son of the living God." Jesus said to him in reply, "Blessed are you, Simon, son of Jonah, for flesh and blood has not revealed this to you, but my heavenly Father. And so I say to you, you are Peter, and upon this rock I'll build my church, and the gates of hell will not prevail against it. I will give you the keys to the kingdom of heaven. Whatever you bind on earth will be bound in heaven. Whatever you loose on earth will be loosed in heaven." Now, this is the second passage, the only other one where Jesus used the word church, far less well known than the first. But it's also from St. Matthew's Gospel in chapter 18, and beginning in verse 15. And this is Jesus again speaking to the apostles. Jesus says, "If your brother sins against you, go and tell him his fault between you and him alone. If he listens to you, you have won over your brother. If he does not listen, take one or two others along with you, so that every fact may be established on the testimony of 2 or 3 witnesses. If he refuses to listen to them, tell the church. If he refuses to listen even to the church, then treat him as you would a Gentile or a tax collector. Amen, I say to you, whatever you bind on earth will be bound in heaven, and whatever you loose on earth will be loosed in heaven." Now, friends, I want you to carefully consider our Lord's words to St. Peter in the gospel. "You are Peter, and upon this rock I'll build my church."
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1: Notice that our Lord did not say, "Upon this rock I will build your church," or "You will build your church," or "You will build my church." He said, "I will build my church." In Matthew chapter 18, Jesus does not say, "If your brother won't listen to you, or 2 or 3 witnesses, tell a church, or tell 1 or 2 churches, or 2 or 3 churches. He says, "Tell the church." So in the mind of Christ, there's only one true church. The church, my brothers and sisters, is not an invisible fellowship of like-minded believers. The church is a real organization, and more than just an organization, the church is an organism. She is a body, a living body with living members, and we are those living members by virtue of our baptism. And the church is a body that has been given very real authority, apostolic authority. And the center, the focal point of that apostolic authority is the See of Peter, the authority vested in the successor of St. Peter, who is the Pope. Let me ask you this question, one that is vitally important. Why did our Lord establish Rome as the seat of authority for his church? Why did the Lord Jesus Christ, the Son of God, send the two greatest apostles, Saints Peter and Saint Paul, to establish the church in Rome as the capital of the Christian world? Remember, it could not have been Jerusalem. Jerusalem was destined to be destroyed for its lack of faith, as our Lord foretold in the gospel, and so it was in 70 AD by the Roman legions. It had to be Rome. It had to be Rome. Recall that our Lord was rejected by his own people precisely because they did not want a spiritual leader. They were looking for a political leader, a military leader, an earthly king to lead them in an uprising, a political uprising against the Roman Empire, to free them from tyranny. Rome. Rome was the political, social, economic, military center of the ancient world. In the ancient world, there was the saying, all roads lead to Rome. So you see, if you're going to evangelize the whole world, what would be the best starting point? What would be the best springboard for the preaching of the gospel? What could be a better starting point than the city that dominated the known world at the time? It had to be Rome. And Rome will serve as an everlasting reminder to those who rejected our Lord and their descendants of who it is who conquered the Roman Empire. It had to be Rome. Now, we in the church in the past century have been blessed with a number of good and holy popes. One of my favorite popes in the history of the church is one whose memory is badly maligned today by anti-Catholics and historical revisionists, Pope Pius XII. Pius XII was the 260th successor of the Apostle St. Peter as the Vicar of Christ on earth. Pius XII was Pope during one of the stormiest and most tumultuous periods in the Church's history, the late 1930s and through the 40s and 50s. The Second World War took place during his pontificate. It was then that the Nazis and the Communists came to power all over Europe and all over the world. There were wars, persecutions, disasters of different sorts, and it seemed like the whole world was being turned upside down. Pope Pius XII suffered tremendously during all this, faced with an overwhelming burden. After his Christmas message to the world in 1942, in which he clearly condemned the aggression of the Axis powers and condemned the Nazi policy of persecution, mass arrest, deportation, and execution, the Nazi backlash all over Europe cost the lives of thousands of priests and nuns. 1,000 priests died in Dachau alone. In 1943, when Hitler's troops occupied the city of Rome, Pius XII became a virtual prisoner inside the Vatican. But still, he personally approved and helped organize an underground network of Catholic churches and monasteries and convents to hide Jewish people from the Gestapo. After the war, Israel Zolli, chief rabbi of the city of Rome, said, "No man in Europe did more to help the Jewish people than did Pope Pius XII. He credited Pope Pius XII with having saved more than 500,000 Italian Jews from arrest and extermination. In 1948, Pius XII received an official award from the newly formed State of Israel for his work on behalf of the Jewish people. But today, of course, he is accused of not having done anything to stop the Holocaust, as if it had somehow been in his power to stop it. Unfortunately, the world listened to the Pope back then about as much as the world listens to the Pope today. But all through this upheaval, Pius XII had a painting in his quarters at the Vatican, and he used to look at that painting and meditate on it before prayer every day. And it was a painting of the apostles in the boat in the storm on the lake with Jesus asleep in the back of the boat. And that painting reminded him of what had been going on for 2,000 years. Whenever the faith was in danger, whenever it looked like our Lord was asleep and did not see what was happening and did not see the suffering of his people, in the end, Jesus Christ would always rise up to bring his church through every storm. In the end, Jesus Christ would always rise up to rescue his covenant family, his covenant people, his mystical body, the church. And all through history, whenever it seemed like the church was about to go under, as it so often did, our Lord was always there to save her. And through it all, through all the upheaval and all the turmoil of human history, we know that God is still in command of his church. And the Holy Spirit is still the soul that gives life to the mystical body of Christ. And if that were not true, my brothers and sisters, she would never have survived for 2,000 years. One time, Napoleon sent his troops into the Vatican. They had arrested Pope Pius VI and imprisoned him. Napoleon threatened to destroy the church unless the Pope did exactly what he wanted him to do. He threatened the Vatican Secretary of State, Cardinal Consalvi. Cardinal Consalvi laughed in his face and said, "What makes you think you will succeed in doing what we priests have failed to do for 1,800 years? Yes, unless you've been living in another planet in recent years, you know the church is going through very hard times today. In many ways, we can say these are some of the darkest days the church has ever been through. These are surely times of great crisis and confusion for the church. It would be very easy for us to lose confidence in the mystical body of Christ. We know that we really are living at the time of a very, very tragic and severe spiritual and moral decline. The moral foundations of our country and all over the world are crumbling in front of our eyes. There's no question about it. Today, Catholics are falling away from the church in record numbers.
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0: 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You are listening to an EWTN Global Catholic Radio Network presentation of the Fathers of Mercy Hour. Insightful reflections that will lift your soul to God and feed your spiritual journey. Today's hour is from the Fathers of Mercy Parish Mission Series, Confidence in God. This is talk number 4, The Church. Here is Father Bill Casey.
1: We know that we really are living at the time of a very, very tragic and severe spiritual and moral decline. The moral foundations of our country and all over the world are crumbling in front of our eyes. There's no question about it. Today, Catholics are falling away from the church in record numbers. Catholics in our country are under tremendous, relentless societal pressure to conform themselves to the pagan mores of our contemporary culture, and millions are giving in. Last night I spoke about the phenomenon of the so-called butt Catholics. I'm a Catholic, but I'm a Catholic, but the church is not going to tell me what to do. I'm a Catholic, but I'm not going to Mass on Sunday. I'm going to worship God in my own way. I'm a Catholic, but I'm going to dump my spouse and get another one. I'm a Catholic, but I believe in abortion. God save us from the butt Catholics. Huh? Sociologists tell us there is now no difference in the rates of divorce, abortion, suicide, and crime between Catholics and non-Catholics. We are told now that only 25% of American Catholics are still practicing their faith. Only 15% of those aged 25 and under. And in every election campaign, we see it time and time again where the majority of voting Catholics will vote for one or another pro-abortion candidate. May God have mercy on their souls. Our Holy Father, the Pope, runs into opposition and disobedience everywhere within the church itself. And in the newspapers, of course, we're still reading about scandals in the church and the most horrific moral corruption among the clergy. The spiritual descendants of Judas are still alive and well among us today. Bishop Sheen used to compare the church to Noah's Ark. Noah's Ark carrying the remnant of the faithful through the storms of life and the flood tide of evil in the world. And he said, with all those animals in Noah's Ark for all that time, you can bet there were times when things were smelling pretty bad in there. So it is with the church.

0: St. Paul said. And in a sense, I think we should thank God for this. Thank God for the opportunity to practice heroic virtue. Thank God for the grace to stand among the remnant of those still holding on to the one true faith. That is not an insignificant matter, friends. That makes you, each one of you, one in a thousand. You should thank God for that. Don't forget to do it. In our gospel reading from St. Mark, Jesus and the apostles are in the boat on the Sea of Galilee, caught in the middle of a violent storm, and they're afraid their boat is about to be swept under by the waves. They're afraid they're going to be left to drown with Jesus asleep in the back of the boat. And so they rush to wake our Lord. And when they wake him up, he shows them his power over the forces of nature, the divine power that is his as the Son of God. And he commands the winds and the waves to die down, and he puts an end to the storm. Then what does he do? Then he turns and scolds the apostles for their lack of faith. He berates the apostles for believing that he would abandon them in their time of danger. Whenever I read this gospel, I can't help but think of how much like the apostles we can be at times. How ready we are to believe in some of the most difficult moments of our lives, in some of the darkest hours of our lives, that somehow our Lord would abandon us and leave us alone, when it is precisely at those times that he is always closest to us and ready to help us with his saving grace. I think this was one of the more important events in the gospel, and it happened to teach the apostles and their successors and all of God's people in every age a very important lesson. And that lesson is that there are going to be times in the life of the church and in our own daily lives as well, trouble is sure to come. God very often will draw us more deeply into the Paschal mystery. In every one of our lives, there will be times of hardship, crisis, personal tragedy, loss, times of sickness, disappointment, sorrow, failure, times when suffering will come into our lives, times when the cross will touch our lives and put our faith to the test. And we know those kind of storms can arise suddenly and without warning. There's always the danger they can overwhelm us and sweep us away unless we put all of our faith and all of our hope and all of our trust in the one who knows us and loves us and cares for us more than we do ourselves. Jesus Christ. St. Peter said, cast all your cares on him because he cares for you. St. Paul said, I have strength for everything in him who gives me strength. Now, those of you who are familiar with the lives of the saints know that suffering is nothing new to the people of God. And there have been many times in the history of the church when Catholics have been called upon in great numbers to suffer and die for their faith. Did you know that more Catholics died in the persecutions of the bloody 20th century than at any time since our Lord founded the church? The historical fact. We only have to think of the 8 million Catholics who died in Ukraine under Stalin back in the 1930s. When is the last time you heard about that Holocaust? The world has forgotten about that Holocaust, hasn't it? Talk about political correctness. We can think of the millions of others who died in places like Russia, China, Lithuania, Poland, Spain, Mexico, Albania, Armenia, Korea, Sudan, many other places around the world. The church endures through all the persecutions and all the wars and the disasters and the revolutions and the upheavals and all the different attempts to destroy her. And through every century, the church has proven that she can stand the test of time.
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0: The Catholic Church has withstood the acid test of time like no other institution in history. In the first 300 years after our Lord founded the church, the Roman Empire, the most powerful empire the world has ever known, persecuted the Christians and drove them underground into the catacombs, and millions were put to death.

0: The first 30 popes were martyred or died in exile. But even the might of the Roman legions could not stamp out the simple faith of those humble Christian believers, and the blood of the martyrs became the seed of the Catholic faith. 10 times, under 10 different emperors, the Roman Empire tried to crush the Catholic Church and failed. And today, almost 2,000 years later, our Lord's promises still stand unbroken, and we remember what those promises were according to the gospel. First, Jesus promised to be with his church until the end of time. Before he ascended into heaven, he said to the apostles, "I am with you always, even until the end of the world." Our Lord personally founded his church, and he gave his own divine authority to Saint Peter and the apostles. And he promised the gates of hell would not prevail. And my brothers and sisters, if our Lord had to promise that the gates of hell would never destroy his church, you can presume that it was because he knew the gates of hell were going to try. They're still trying, and they will go on trying until the end of the world. Do you recall that our Lord promised that the Holy Spirit, the Paraclete, the Spirit of Truth, would lead and guide his apostolic church, his apostolic union in the fullness of truth, in all truth until the end of time? How many Catholics have stopped believing that one? Oh, how many are there in the church who think they know a better way than the one Christ established, a better law than the one God gave? But Jesus said, "Heaven and earth will pass away, but my words will not pass away." And that is why, down through history, every plan, every attempt to destroy the church has always ended in failure. And that is why every tyrant who ever swore to destroy the Catholic Church, men like Nero, Napoleon, and Stalin, could never succeed in bringing her down. And that is because the church is something more than just a human organization. The church is a divine institution established by God himself in the person of his Son, Jesus Christ. And that is why no human power can ever destroy the mystical body of Christ. And I say to you again, this trust, this confidence that we have in Jesus as our Lord and Savior does not only apply to the life of the church. It should apply in our own daily lives in just the same way, as long as we are faithful, as long as we persevere, as long as we believe. Because through everything we will have to suffer in this life, through everything we will have to endure, through all of our personal problems, through all of the family problems and the financial problems and the moral problems and the marital problems and the health problems, through all the painful interior struggles we'll have to go through all the loneliness, the anxiety, and the stress, and the sorrow and the pain, we know that Jesus is always there to save us when we turn to him in prayer. And if ever it should seem like our Lord is abandoning us, we know that it's not true. And it never will be. Because he is the light of the world. He is the light that drives the darkness out of our lives. And he is the peace that will calm every storm in our hearts in just the same way that he put an end to the storm on the lake. You know, I have to say that as I travel around the country preaching missions and retreats, the one thing that is always most discouraging to me is to see so much ignorance and indifference toward the church on the part of our people. In the Old Testament, God spoke to the prophet Hosea and said, "My people are being destroyed through lack of knowledge." St. Paul wrote to the Christians in Corinth and said, "I find that many of you are without knowledge of God, and I say it to your shame." Friends, it can't be that way with us. We've got to know our faith, got to be able to defend it, and you've got to be able to hand that faith on to others. Parents, you know you have an especially grave moral obligation in this sense. Parents, remember that you are always the first teachers of the faith to your children. No one can take that God-given responsibility away from you. You cannot push it off on the pastor. You can't push it off on the parochial vicar. You cannot push it off on the deacons or the nuns or the lay teachers. It is a responsibility that is primarily and especially your own. And remember, you've got to know your faith because, as the old saying goes, you can't give what you haven't got. In the season of Advent, we recall that God never left this world in darkness. God gave us the light to see. He has sent a Savior into the world. And our Lord and Savior founded a church to be the means of our salvation, a church that he endowed with the fullness of divinely revealed truth and all the means of salvation, especially in the seven sacraments, a church to be the vehicle to carry us to salvation, to heaven. And that church is the one holy, Catholic, and apostolic church. May the blessing of Almighty God, the Father, and the Son, and the Holy Spirit descend upon you and remain with you forever. Amen. Amen.
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0: Welcome to The Church and the Poor with Father Richard Ho Lung, founder of the Missionaries of the Poor in Kingston, Jamaica.
1: On my trip to the missions in the Philippines, one day we had, right in this very big dump heap, a feast day. We did not have very much at all, but we brought them some bun and some cheese and a little drink. Hundreds and hundreds of children gathered together, and they were so reverent that when we brought in the bun and the cheese, and we were about to say grace over it, they all knelt down and held their hands together to give thanks to God for it. We said grace, we prayed over it, and we began to feed it to the children. And after they received the bun and the cheese, they ate it so carefully and shared it among one another. And then they began to really sing songs of praise to the Lord, giving thanks for God's wonderful kindness. And I looked at them, and brothers and sisters, you could see the sores on their legs. They'd broken out in pus. You could see that they were malnourished. You could see one little child, the whole nose was all the time running, and the lip was all broken and cracked and bleeding. And yet this little girl, she was just smiling and eating the bun and cheese. Very often we forget that it is not so much what is given so much as the love of God that is given when we give gifts to other people. These very same children who are our future are all Catholic children, hungry, unschooled, without any sort of physical care at all. Yet they had their very poor parents with them. These children are the children of our church, who are the children of our future. They are the ones who have been sent to us by Christ to love and to embrace and to take into our lives as if they were our own young sisters and brothers or children. I remember very much the way that Jesus fed the 5,000. And when he fed the 5,000, it was with only a few loaves and a few fish. And I felt very much the miracle was being enacted once again with these children. And as they fed on it, I could see the pleasure passing through them. Before the Eucharist, we must always remember what we offer in our daily lives to others. Isn't it true that the manner in which we give to others is what we give at the time of the offertory in the Mass? Isn't the work of human hands, and especially the poor, to whom Christ went announcing good news to the poor, isn't it these very same little ones that all of us are asked to reach out for so that they may know the love of God? The Eucharist, that bread and wine, is our offering from day to day. The labor that we do in the name of the Lord, the food that we bring to others, the clothing, the bread that we offer. I ask you, brothers and sisters, remember this, that the richness of the Eucharist is bound up with the richness of our feeding of the 5,000.
0: For more information about the Missionaries of the Poor, go to missionariesofthepoor.org.
2: The Angelus.
3: In the name of the Father, and the Son, and the Holy Ghost. Amen. The angel of the Lord declared unto Mary,
4: and she
3: Hail Mary, full of grace, the Lord is with thee. Blessed art thou among women, and blessed is the fruit of thy womb, Jesus. Behold the handmaid of the Lord.
4: Be it unto me according to thy word.
3: Hail Mary, full of grace, the Lord is with thee. Blessed art thou among women, and blessed is the fruit of thy womb, Jesus.
4: Holy Mary,
3: and the Word was made flesh.
4: And dwelt among us.
3: Hail Mary, full of grace, the Lord is with thee. Blessed art thou among women, and blessed is the fruit of thy womb, Jesus. Pray for us, Holy Mother.

0: Hello, this is Father Mitch Pacwa. Father's Day is a great time to celebrate the contributions our fathers have made to our lives. That includes grandfathers, fathers-in-law, adoptive fathers. Let's also pray for the priests who have sacrificed so much for us. Their ministry is essential for the life of the church and the salvation of the world. God bless you, and God bless our fathers.
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3: 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Only God is good. You remember what our Lord said one day? Why do you call me good? 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Only God.
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9: I will acknowledge before my Heavenly Father, but whoever denies me before others, I will deny before my Heavenly Father. We need this gospel because many of us today are afraid. We're afraid of what other people could do to us, the way that we appear in their eyes. Many of us are afraid of the powerful people on the earth and the things that they can do in terms of government or laws or policies that will affect our lives or transform our cultures in negative ways. How positively refreshing it is to hear Jesus say, "Fear no one." And again, do not be afraid of those who can kill the body but cannot kill the soul. And finally, do not be afraid. 3 different times. Without a doubt, Jesus does not want us to be afraid of other people. Well, then logically, what he wants us to do is be courageous in front of other people. In other words, to lead the world by following him. The more our hearts are given over to God in hope, the more that we are able to make a positive influence in the world around us. Following Christ like sheep follow a shepherd makes us lions with respect to the world. Our hearts are steadfast, brilliant, and burning within us because of the love that we have for Jesus. And that love makes us radiant examples to others. The gospel today challenges us. Where in our lives have we allowed the opinions of others to enslave us? Where, in fact, are we cowards with respect to God? What kind of fear is keeping us from showing and sharing our faith? Today's a chance for us to surrender to love, to have faith over fear.
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1: Well, good evening and welcome back to The Journey Home program. I'm your host, John Mark Grodi, here on EWTN. And once again, we have this great privilege to come together to hear a story of faith and conversion. We're joined tonight by Joe Ward. He's a former Reformed Calvinist who came into the church in 2022. And we're very honored to have him here tonight to tell his story. Joe, thanks for coming on the show.
2: Thank you for having me.
1: It's great to meet you. We've connected before because you've attended some of our Coming Home Network video calls. Mm-hmm. We're meeting with other converts and journeyers to share a bit of your story, but I'm excited to hear it in full and in person this time. I'll step out of the way. Take us back to the beginning.
2: So the beginning, I think the first point to make is kind of an arc in the whole story, mm-hmm. is that I am the oldest of five adopted kids, all independently adopted. And, you know, that they all have their own story that they have to tell. But for my part, I was taken by the state of New York. I should say I was born and raised in upstate New York, which is putting it simply, born and raised. Yeah. So I was taken by the state of New York because I was neglected by my parents. Mm-hmm. So I became a ward of the state for some time. And then I was placed into foster care. From foster care, I was, you know, adopted by my parents, my adopted parents. So I was raised, this is a big part of our story too, is that there's a lot of denominations you're going to hear throughout mm-hmm. this. My dad was raised Methodist, although he doesn't practice Methodism. Mm-hmm. And then my mom was raised Mennonite, and she would still affiliate with the Mennonite church, although there's not a community where we live in upstate New York. But interestingly enough, we were raised in a Reformed Presbyterian church. And I always knew that my parents weren't Presbyterian, but we were being raised in a Presbyterian church because, according to them, they didn't join churches, they joined congregations. Mm. So for them, it was more about the people you were with. Could you find a community that helps you, you know, love the Lord and have good formation and right. scriptural study and things like that? And the Presbyterian church is, you know, especially the Reformed Presbyterian church was very good for that. Mm-hmm. So that's where I got my formation. That's where I gained a lot of my basics in the faith. Yeah, so I think that being adopted was a big part of that, because so my dad says that I accepted Jesus into my heart at a very young age. I don't remember that at all. Yeah. I don't really have a particular conversion moment. I had many small conversions in my life. So mm-hmm. what I was told, and I've since learned a lot about this, is that especially children that were adopted because of abuse and neglect have a hard time asking for what they need or what they want or seeking help and things like that. And so I was told that, like, when I was a child, I didn't really cry too much. I wasn't too much of a bother. And I've since learned that, especially with neglected kids, it's because you learned really quickly that no one's going to come help you, you know, no matter how hard you cry. So I think that I internalized that idea. And I think people that have a lot of trauma can avoid Christianity altogether because, or God altogether, because they enter into that kind of problem of evil.
1: Right.
2: If God is so good and loving, how can these things happen to me or to other people, right?
1: Right.
2: But I think growing up in the Reformed Presbyterian Church and Calvinism, where some people might despair at the problem of evil, I think I needed that at the time just to, it may have been God's way of letting me know that he's still there and he still exists, right? Mm-hmm. It's like, yeah, I entered into that idea, like, yeah, bad things happen, God's still there, God's sovereign, right? So I kind of gained that idea from a young age. So I don't think that I had a particular conversion moment as a child or early teen. It was just kind of like lots of bad things happened in my past.
1: Yeah.
2: And then I just had to lean into God's sovereignty.
1: Mm-hmm.
2: Yeah.
1: Yeah. You know, it's interesting about in different theologies, even as we kind of look back from a Catholic perspective, there's always an emphasis or a kernel of truth there. And certainly, you know, we believe in God's sovereignty. Now, as Catholics, now we'd kind of say that that's a piece of a bigger puzzle, right? It has to be held in balance with other things. But certainly, again, there's times in our life when that's precisely the emphasis that we need to recall, that somehow in the midst of all this, God does remain sovereign. Even though I can't quite see it, I can't see the wisdom from his perspective, that there is something here.
2: Yeah, I say that because so I'm the oldest of five adopted kids, and no one else, none of my other siblings are any sort of Christian that I know of. And I think that that might be why, right? Because we all have our own baggage too. Like, you know, on top of all of us coming from different areas and having, you know, our own backgrounds too. Like when I was in, you know, like fourth or fifth grade too, I also had like some homosexuals abuse, right? For a brief period of time. But like, I think just, when bad things happen to you, you as a child have to find ways to reconcile them. And I think a lot of people will just say, the world is bad. And growing up in the faith tradition that I did agreed with that, but then gave me tools to deal with that. I think maybe, not lose my faith in God, in other words. That's a very dark introduction, but despite that, I actually had a very lovely childhood growing up. Like, I have a very solid group of friends that I've interacted with, and we all come from different backgrounds. And I think mostly the thing that I appreciate the most about my friends is that we don't agree on very much, but we are able to debate civilly and then still go out to eat and have fun and do things like that together. So I also learned that you can debate, right? You can have arguments with people and it doesn't need to be uncivil. Or even if it gets a little heated, that you can still maintain your relationship with them, right?
1: Yeah.
2: So I basically went whole hog into Calvinism growing up.
1: Okay.
2: And I went into college. And I ended up getting into the same college that my dad went to. He went for history, I believe, and I went for music education. So there's a music school attached to this university, and I'm a fairly introverted person. Like, when it comes to new people, if I know people, I'll talk to them and I'm excited and no problem. But if I go somewhere like college, like, my tendency is to just, you know, kind of reserve and not be outgoing. So it was lonely at first, but my dad encouraged me to go to the church that he went to when he was there. And so I did. It was a very small little community church. And it turns out that the exact same pastor that was there when he was there was still there. So we had the same pastor for a few years. And this church was charismatic. It was a small community church, but this is the first time that I really got introduced to that side of things, right?
1: You know, probably very different from like the worship style that you'd grown up with.
2: Very much so. Yeah. And because in the church that I grew up in, it was like an organ and a hymnal. And, you know, I love music. And so I really loved the deep worship and praise of the hymns and the depth of those. And so then, you know, to go to a more modern, contemporary community church, like, it wasn't for me. But at the same time, I went anyways, because I did agree with my parents at the time that, like, there are theological differences, but they're not irreconcilable, or I didn't think hard enough about them to realize how they could be irreconcilable. It was more like, if we're all aiming at Jesus, you know, then we're aiming for the right thing, right? And so we're all kind of going to get close to there. So I did play in worship at that church for a little while. I played the bass guitar, I think. I studied the French horn in college, but I played the bass guitar there. I did really like to serve the church, and I figured music was what I was into, then those are the skills that God gave me and he wanted me to use them. So, yeah. And in college, because I went to this church, but then also I ended up joining InterVarsity Christian Fellowship at that church, which is what I imagine like a Newman Center kind of to be, like a Christian community on campus. You come up with lots of interesting conversations and you interact with a lot of different faith traditions.
1: Yeah.
2: That's college in general, not just Christianity, but, you know, people from all different walks of life. So I had to really defend my Calvinism, right? Basically. And I throughout all 4 years, like, I got into lots of arguments, lots of conversations, again, like, in a civil way. But I ultimately left college like stronger in my Calvinism. I couldn't quite find anything that was more convincing, you know? So then after college, I got a job out in California. And then through a friend of a friend of a friend kind of a situation, we found a family that would put me up for a few months while I moved out there and got on my feet. They went to an evangelical free church, right? So we've got Methodist, Mennonite, Presbyterian, Charismatic, Community Church, Evangelical Free Church. So they went to an Evangelical Free Church, and so I just went to the church that they went to.
1: Okay.
2: And this was like more of your run-of-the-mill, like standard, like evangelical style church that I think most people associate with Protestant.
1: Right.
2: Got plugged in there right away. I actually started playing French horn for them right in the beginning. The person, the worship pastor that ran that ministry at the time had, you know, people that played lots of orchestral instruments or band instruments and things like that. It was nice. So there was some more, you know, like serious or liturgical feeling music there. That did change after a while, but I was happy to be there, plugged right in, loved the people. Turned out to be that church, although it was an evangelical free church, was sort of a Reformed Baptist church wearing the skin of an evangelical free church, I guess. I mean, there's the word free, so in that denomination, so there is a little bit of leeway there in terms of, you know, how free that can be.
1: What does that free refer to?
2: Theologically? I think it's like, basically like the majoring on the majors and minoring on the minors, root doctrines versus branch doctrines.
1: Liberty and the inessentials.
2: Yeah, right, exactly. Yeah. And that'll come up a little bit later when we talk about seeking membership in that church.
1: Okay.
2: Yeah, we'll get there.
1: Okay.
2: So I'm attending this church, but then I end up flying back to New York that winter because I'm getting married. So my wife, and this is where Catholicism sort of first comes onto my radar. Mm-hmm. My wife, she was born and raised Catholic, and we met in ninth grade.
1: Okay.
2: And so in algebra class. We didn't start dating for a few years after that, but that's when we first met. And I inherited, like I think a lot of Protestants do, some anti-Catholic talking points and bias and things like that. Mm-hmm. So I would go over to her house and, you know, we'd like get into arguments and say, you know, why do you Catholics think X, Y, and Z? And of course, most Catholics are just unable to answer these questions, right?
1: I didn't know we did.
2: It's like, right, exactly. So so, you know, we went back and forth. You know, I went to her church a few times, but ultimately by the time we ended up getting married, we got married in a Baptist church. That's six denominations now, I think. We got married in a Baptist church. And that's because the Presbyterian church I grew up in had like a split in leadership and lots of people left, including my family. So we got married in the Baptist church and I had basically convinced her to not be Catholic anymore, right? So we had been married without any priest, with no co-celebration or anything like that. It was just a strictly Protestant marriage, I suppose. And that becomes something a little bit later when I start pursuing Catholicism. So we flew back. Mm-hmm. Actually, we drove back. We drove to California from New York and we just plugged into this church. We loved this church. We were there for 7-8 years. I think something that the Protestant churches do really well, especially this church, was their small groups. You know, we got plugged into this small group that was led by the worship pastor that I had mentioned before. Him and his wife started a small group. And we were part of that with a bunch of other young couples. And we, you know, grew together over the years, went through different things. We went through the Bible in a year, which is really formative. It was very helpful. It was kind of like driving across the country from New York to California. Like, I feel like you get this sense of how vast and how deep, right? To get a full picture.
1: And great to experience that with a small group of people too. That is just the experience of that, to have gone through that with people.
2: And so I'll have different questions too, you know. And we did the chronological Bible in here. It was the New Living Translation, if I remember correctly. So it just helped, you know, like just to become aware of where things are in the Bible too, because like I said, I grew up Protestant and in the Presbyterian church, like scripture, huge, you know what I mean? Like long sermons. So I felt like I had a certain base level of scriptural understanding that my wife just didn't have. Mm-hmm. And so going through, she'll say this too, that was such a pivotal moment for her in her own personal conversion, mm-hmm. and growth in learning about the Bible.
1: Yeah.
2: So, you know, like life happens. Some couples move, some couples have babies. You know, we went through life together for a long time, service, you know, trials and hardships together, wrestling with different beliefs. And it was all very good. And I loved it, you know, and I felt that I was always able to answer or ask and answer questions and be a little combative. I feel like that's kind of a theme there. I just love arguing with people.
1: Yeah.
2: It gets me in trouble sometimes. But so that was huge for us, just getting plugged into that community. Mm-hmm. We grew and we grew and we grew. Let me think for a second here.
1: Well, one thing I was going to ask is, you know, just in terms of that evangelical free, what did you say it was wearing those clothes? But what was it, theologically, it was more Reformed?
2: Yeah, I would say, like, from the pulpit. Well, to be fair, when we first got to the church, there was a certain pastor.
1: Okay.
2: And then soon after we started attending, he had left and we had gotten a new pastor. And actually, in the interim, we had a few different visiting pastors. Mm-hmm. And during that time, we had tried going to a few other churches in the mm-hmm. area. And the thing about, so we're in the Bay Area of California. There's no shortage of churches. And they all are very different from each other, right?
1: Yeah.
2: So ultimately, we ended up back where we started. And the pastor that became the executive pastor was very Calvinist, like the 5 points full on, like mm-hmm. total depravity, you know, unconditional election, limited atonement, all of the those points came mm-hmm. through in the sermons.
1: If you would, for a moment, again, for those who aren't familiar with it, maybe just give us just a brief summary of what does Reformed Calvinism look like?
2: I see.
1: And then at that time, you know, how did you, because you'd been fighting these battles and defending that theology for a long time. Mm-hmm. What's a brief overview of that? And then how did you see yourself in relationship to all these other denominations?
2: Right. Yeah, so I think the main points that I think would be in contention are like Perseverance of the Saints, which is the P in TULIP. So there's this acronym TULIP, which sort of encompasses those 5 points. That one, I think, was really big, which is basically means like once saved, always saved. You can't lose your salvation if you're one of the elect. The first one, T, total depravity, which is just like, which I alluded to earlier in the beginning of my story, is like, I came to realize really quickly that, at least my understanding at the time, was like, people are bad. Mm. The world is bad. And any grace that we get from God is totally unmerited. Mm-hmm. Which, you know, like there's obviously kernels of truth here, right? But it's there are no good people. Like there are no righteous, no, not one, right? It's a common phrase that gets thrown around a lot.
1: Yeah, we'd certainly agree with the preeminence of grace.
2: Yes.
1: It's more about the mechanics of grace. Mm-hmm. You look out there in the world, how or whether you see God working in other people's lives.
2: Right. Well, I would say Calvinism is a lot more deterministic. Like that's a key thing. Like you have nothing to do with it. Mm-hmm. Like it's all God all the time. If you do any good works mm-hmm. outside of grace, they're not really good works. Mm. You know, like you're totally incapable on your own of doing anything righteous. Mm-hmm.
1: Real emphasis on God's sovereignty.
2: Yes.
1: And
2: our sinfulness.
1: Yeah.
2: Right.
1: Yeah.
2: And so I think that I came, especially in college, I came to interact with like charismatics and people that just didn't think that way. Mm-hmm. You know, people that, especially the biggest one I think is the people that thought you could lose your salvation. Because mm-hmm. to me, as a Calvinist, I was like, that is impossible. There's no way. Mm. Once saved, always saved. So the church that we were going to was basically confirming all of those sure. things. So I was fairly comfortable being there theologically. And then we had a shift in worship pastors to a more contemporary style worship. So once again, I started playing like guitar and bass and things like that. And I got kind of pigeonholed into playing the electric guitar, which was fun. I got all the cool like solos and things like that in all of our songs. It did free up the previous worship pastor who's running our small group to enter into more of like a mentorship, discipleship role where he had, you know, men and young guys like us that he would meet with one-on-one and, mm-hmm. you know, grow in what does it mean to be a Christian man and things like that. So that was really good. I started meeting with him one-on-one there and growing in that way. So that was also very helpful for me. And then, so eventually we were encouraged to become members of this church. And I guess I should take it back to my parents because like they said that they didn't join congregations, or they didn't join churches, they just joined congregations. Right. They also had never officially joined any church. Like they had never become members of any church, which I thought was odd growing up, but you know, they just reiterated the fact that it's more about the people and the people mm-hmm. can change and the pastors can change, congregations can change. So, right. But we were comfortable where we were. We liked it. We were growing. We felt like we were where God wanted us to be. And so we pursued the membership classes. And I was talking to somebody recently about this too, and they were like, well, why would you want to be a member of this church? And this specific church, and I came to realize that not all churches function the same way and within the realm of Protestantism in terms of like, members having to vote on things or choosing their leaders or different things like that. So that would kind of be one of the draws to membership, right? Yeah. So this class basically entailed, you know, basic catechesis, you know, roles of what a member would be, things like that, statement of faith. And at the end of this course, we had like paperwork we needed to do, and we needed to meet one-on-one with elders of the church, mm-hmm. like little interviews. And at the time, I didn't really know this term at the time, but it turned out my wife was like deconstructing at the time, kind of behind the scenes a little bit. This will tie into Calvinism too, because she came with me through this theological path.
1: Right.
2: And she was really struggling with belief in the resurrection. Like, how can that be? People don't rise from the dead, right? And she went through this period of, I don't know if this is true. And then if you pair that with the Calvinist understanding of once saved, always saved, then you get this idea that's like, well, maybe I'm not one of the elect. Mm-hmm. I don't get it. It doesn't feel right to me. So maybe I'm just not meant to be one of those people.
1: And there's nothing I can do about it.
2: Right, exactly, because it's not up to me at all, so.
1: Yeah, I mean, it seems like when, I don't know, this haven't never been there, but it would seem like during good times, right, during times of consolation, we would say in the spiritual life, I could imagine, you know, being attracted to, you know, some of the tenets of Calvinism, but it seems like when you go through the difficult times, it would really present you with this existential dilemma.
2: It does, right? Because if you're elect, you can't possibly know if you're elect,
1: right?
2: Because you don't know until you persevere to the end,
1: right?
2: Which is actually sort of what Catholics believe too. Like, I mean, in terms of you have to persevere to the end, right? It's just you can't know that you're going to. You can't possibly know that. So she was struggling with that, right. And I was struggling not with that, but like with some fringe Protestant doctrines. Hmm. And this is maybe where the free comes in a little bit, or at least this is where the extent of the free goes. So, because I was toying around with the idea of annihilationism. I don't know if you've heard this term before. So basically the idea is, and this is sort of a logical conclusion of Calvinism, is that if you are predestined to heaven, then like, logically speaking, there are people that are predestined to hell, right? And so it feels hard to reconcile the justice in that. And so how some people do it, most famously the Seventh-day Adventists, is this is where this is the most commonly found, is that when you go to hell, you are not, it's not eternal conscious torment. You are annihilated, like you cease to exist. That's where the term comes from.
1: Right.
2: So I was like toying around with that because like that would make me feel better, you know, if I wasn't elect, or maybe if my wife ended up not being elect. It doesn't seem fair that if you're not elect, then you have to suffer eternal conscious torment. It doesn't seem
1: punishment.
2: Like it squares. Yeah.
1: Even the concept of punishment, if you didn't have any choice in the matter.
2: Right, exactly. God's causing it one way or the other.
1: Right.
2: Right.
1: Yeah.
2: So oddly enough, this church in their statement of faith made part of it was, I don't remember the exact terms, but it was like, you know, we believe in like eternal conscious torment of it. And I felt that I wasn't sold on that. And I didn't feel like I could sign off on that if I didn't believe it. Mm-hmm. Like, I know there are people out there that I've interacted with, but I will just sign it and then, you know, not really think too much about it. And I'm sure that a lot of people out there are members of churches and they're not totally sure of what the statement of faith is right. that the church espouses. But what came from that meeting was that after I met with an elder and my wife met with an elder, they, as an elder board, had determined that at that point, she and I should not continue seeking membership in the church. Mm-hmm. That didn't mean we couldn't continue to go. It's right. just that they would want the people that are voting and doing the things to be on the same theological, you know, believe the same things, which makes sense. But that was the point where my wife and I realized that we should start looking for another church. And I didn't know what that looked like exactly. So I started...
1: Let's take a little break there.
2: Okay.
1: And then we'll come back and pick it up at this little crossroads that you find yourselves at. Okay. So we'll be back in just a couple minutes to hear the rest of Joe's story and what led him home to the Catholic Church. I wanted to point out also that if you go to chnetwork.org/story, there's a written version of Joe's testimony. It's entitled Dressed Down by Three Pastors for Investigating Catholicism. I don't think we've gotten to that part of the story yet.
2: We'll get that.
1: But you can check that out and share that. And while you're there, there's a whole archive of conversion stories from every conceivable background. So check that out at chnetwork.org/story. In the meantime, we'll be back in just a couple minutes to hear the rest of Joe's story. See you then.
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1: Welcome back to the Journey Home program. We're entering the second half of our hour tonight, speaking with Joe Ward. He's a former Reformed Calvinist. We've been hearing his story tonight. Joe, thanks for sharing it with us. When you left off, right, you'd been attending this church for a while, and as a result of a lot of things, really seeking membership and beginning to face up with some of these theological issues, you know, that made you uncomfortable, but also, you know, your wife struggling with her faith.
2: Right.
1: You know, has kind of taken you to this crossroads where you're thinking maybe it's time for a change. So pick us up there and what happens next.
2: So a lot of things happen, but I think at the end of the day, I felt that I wanted to go back to something more serious, right? A serious denomination. Because like I said, I grew up in the Reformed Presbyterian Church. So reverent, you know, hymns, organs, vestments, things like that. So I found this to be an opportunity to start looking back into like, well, maybe if we shift, we should make a big shift. The Presbyterian Church was on my radar as well. I was looking into Lutherans, Anglicans, and then like for some reason, and I don't know why, I've thought about it a million times, the thought just occurred to me like, what about the Catholic Church? And I didn't like that I liked that. Like, the idea was attractive to me for some reason. I don't know why. And it was really frightening to me. And it caused me to do something that I've never done before. Like I said, as an introvert kind of before, I'd have a hard time asking for help or prayer or things like that. I wrote out one of those. There's churches called them different things, but our church called them connection cards. Mm-hmm. It was like a way to pull or prayer requests or things like that. They were just in the pew in front of us. And so I filled one out, and I filled it out anonymously. I just wrote it down that I don't remember the exact words. It was something to the effect of, like, I'm really struggling and I feel a strong pull to the Catholic Church. Would you please pray that God's will be done? Not, I don't want to be Catholic, yeah. Not, you know, whatever. Because I was already planning on leaving this church anyways, too. So not like that I want to stay here. Just that God's will be done. Because right. I'm in a crossroads right now, and this church has snuck its way in there somehow.
1: Yeah.
2: And so it must have been maybe a week later, because I know that they collect them all and they go through the prayers and they pray, they, you know, as a pastoral council, they pray for everybody's prayer request, right? So it must have been a week later that I got a text from that worship pastor that I had been meeting with as a mentor. He said, hey, the executive pastor of this church wants to meet with you because of a prayer request that you put in there. And in my brain, I'm like, how do they know it was me? I was like, my handwriting's not that distinct. It's bad, so maybe that's why. But I was fine. I'm caught. Yeah. So I was like, I'll go. So I get to the church, and the worship pastor, you know, he greets me, and he says he's going to sit on the meeting, which made sense to me, too. He was kind of my spiritual mentor at the time. We walk down to the executive pastor's office. He shakes my hand, and he also lets me know that the pastor of the Spanish congregation is going to be sitting in on this meeting. And so now I start to get a little bit more nervous, because what I thought was just going to be like a interaction between me and the executive pastor is now me and three pastors sitting in his office. And so we sit down, and they ask about my background and, you know, how I sort of came to be there that day. Mm-hmm. And the main issue that the executive pastor had was that if there's somebody on stage in such a present way that's openly looking into Catholicism, then that definitely needs to be addressed. Because this was an anti-Catholic church. Mm. Not all Protestant churches are anti-Catholic, but this is like a very staunch anti-Catholic church. And so the three of them, you know, proceeded to let me know that, like, hey, if you want to be a Catholic, that's different than just becoming like a Lutheran or an Anglican or a Presbyterian or like a more liturgical or serious thing. And at this point, like, I'm still not a Catholic, right? So they're like, yeah, you know, like, they worship Mary, you know, all the stuff that you've probably heard a million times. And I'm reiterating those things to me. I'm like, yeah, you're right. They don't do that. And then eventually they say something that, like, kind of tweaks me a little bit. They're like, and they also baptize babies, right? Mm-hmm. And so then we, like, think back to my Reformed Presbyterian background, and I was like, I know that Presbyterians don't believe the exact same thing that Catholics do about baptism, but they do baptize babies. Mm-hmm. And I think that the reasons that they have for baptizing babies are better than the reasons for believers' baptism or what these three pastors were bringing up. So I suddenly found myself siding with the Catholic Church in this, what became a debate about baptism. Not about baptismal regeneration or anything like that, but in terms of who ought to be baptized and why. We went back and forth on, like, believer's baptism, household baptism, these verses, those verses. And I always like to say they ended up becoming verses, mm-hmm. right? Verses against verses.
1: Right.
2: Basically, the meeting ended with the resolution that I would not be allowed to play on worship anymore so long as I was still investigating Catholicism, which, like, hurt a lot. It was like a rejection, you know, it felt like a, yeah. But I understood where they were coming from, mm-hmm. you know, as the shepherd of their flock, right? They wanted to make sure they were protecting them. So I left the meeting, and I was sad, but I was more curious. I felt that I had a better argument than they did for infant baptism at the very least. But I know that most Protestants don't don't baptize babies. So I decided to do something that I don't think any Protestant should ever do if they want to avoid becoming Catholic, and that's asking yourself, what did the early church believe about baptism?
1: Right, right.
2: So I started looking for answers for that. And I was, so within the realm of Protestantism, there's a really big debate between John MacArthur, who's a famous, still alive, Reformed Baptist, and R.C. Sproul, who I believe has passed away now, and he was a Reformed Presbyterian. And they basically debated infant baptism, but within the realm of Protestantism. As far as debates about baptism go, that was as far as I could find in Protestantism. The only people that were really debating it, other than that, were Catholics. So I was open to the realm of Catholic debaters. And the first Catholic debate that I ever listened to was Patrick Madrid versus James White debating Sola Scriptura. Mm-hmm. And this debate absolutely rocked my world. I had come to realize that I have a lot of unchallenged assumptions, and Sola Scriptura was one of them. So I was listening to this debate, and Patrick Madrid is pressing James White on how he knows, like, how do you know Matthew wrote Matthew? How do you know this book belongs in the Bible or that book belongs in the Bible? And James White essentially says something like, why do you keep talking about the canon? Let's just stick to the topic at hand. I mean, they're related, obviously. But Patrick Madrid says this thing that stuck with me, and I think it totally shook my world. He said, if you're going to get in front of this audience and say Bible alone, then you need to be prepared to tell us what the Bible is and why you believe that these books are canonical.

0: started asking, like, hey, how come I haven't seen you up there in a while? What's going on? I started kind of pushing those answers off a little bit, and then COVID happened. And it opened up a few things. Number one, the church shut down, right? Like most churches shut down. And so I had more time to seek answers and look mm-hmm. for more things. And then it also opened up a few really interesting questions. Like, what does it mean to go to church?
1: Right.
0: And we'll get, I'll talk a little bit more about that, but I wanted to go back to the resources that I found, because there was so many, there was so much space that opened up for me to just look for things. Like, yeah, there's debates, and debates are great because you can see ideas come up against each other and then you can evaluate them. I love that about debates. You can definitely have your mind changed by debates, no matter what people say. But there's so many other resources. I found the Coming Home Network. This was massive to me because there was the Coming Home Network introduced me to the early church. And there was a series or a conference, I believe it was called Deep in History.
1: Yeah.
0: Mm-hmm. And I like devoured all of that. There was one particular talk by William Marshner that's called How Do We Know the Early Church? And that was when I was introduced to like Irenaeus or Ignatius and Polycarp and Clement. And I was like, there's this whole church that I never knew existed.
1: Yeah.
0: You know, just to find out what the early church believed and what they were, and they weren't Reformed Calvinists, it turned out, you know. So there was that. Then there was other resources like Ascension Presents and Father Mike Schmitz. He was the one that opened up my ideas about how grace is something that you can have more and less, and like it's not just like a one-time deal. Like different resources like Pints with Aquinas. I've actually asked quite a handful of questions on that show. So if you like go back and listen to some of the Q&As, like I'm thinking like you'll hear my name. It'll be, I think I want to say Father Vincent Lampert answered one of my questions. Scott Hahn answered one of them. Peter Kreeft answered one of them. So go back and if you listen carefully, you'll find me. I'm there. This is during my time. But the one resource that really, really, really was pivotal, absolutely pivotal to me, was the newly started series called On the Journey with Matt and Ken. Now it's Matt and Ken and Kenny. Mm-hmm. It had just started when I was like looking into answering some questions about Catholicism. And I feel like every single week I would listen to an episode, and then I felt like I was a kid again where I had to wait a whole week for another episode to come out. So I would just listen to the same episode over and over again. And so it kept going and going and going. And I feel like they came from the Protestant background. They spoke the same language that I did. And just sort of, I really feel like they accompanied me through every difficulty I had or any question that I had. It really wasn't so much of a difficulty or question. It was more like I need to reevaluate the things that I think about Catholicism. Mm-hmm. I realized that if something like Sola Scriptura wasn't true, then I need to just reevaluate and drop my preconceived notions about like Mary or, you know, praying to the saints or things like that. I went through that. I feel like they took me by the hand and walked me through that. And look, a preview of that is episode 1, I was a Protestant. Episode 94, I was a Catholic. It was amazing.
1: And just real quick before you go on, both two of those resources that you mentioned, the Deep in History conference talks, those conferences ran for about 10 years. They were they were hosted by the Coming Home Network, and they cover different periods of church history. And so if you go to chnetwork.org, you can find those talks under the resources section covering these different sections of church history, as well as the show On the Journey with Matt and Ken, which is also produced by the Coming Home Network.
0: That's right.
1: Yeah,
0: that's right. It was amazing. So we were talking about how COVID brought to light a few different questions, and not to spend a lot of time on it, but what does it mean to go to church? COVID, you know, regulations loosened up, people started going back to church, but there was this tension in the Protestant church, at least in this particular church. It was like, we want you to come back, but we understand if you don't come back, but you should really come back. And so I was looking and like, well, what does it mean to go back? We can

0: do the same thing. I can hear them sing the music. I can listen to the talk. What did it really mean to like go to church? And I asked myself that question again, which is like, what did the early church do when they went to church? Like, what did that mean? And then this is where like my hunger for the Eucharist just like exploded, right? Once I came to realize that that was the focal point of the gathering of the church, was to partake of the Eucharist, it just, like, I couldn't not see it anymore. Right. It's like, once you see it, then you look in the Bible and you're just like, oh my gosh, it's everywhere. Like, yeah. It's pervasive.
1: It's not one of those inessentials.
0: No, right, like, right.
1: This
0: exactly.
1: Is either,
0: exactly.
1: This is either really, really, really, really right or really, really not.
0: That's
1: it,
0: right.
1: It can't be somewhere in the middle.
0: That's right, you have to, yeah. And so what ended up happening was we attended one of the first in-person services that our church had. And like I said, I wasn't ready to be Catholic at the time, but they were trying to do communion. And when you walk into the church, there's usually like a table that has like donuts and coffee and stuff. And then you can go into the church. We walked in this time and it was like these trays that held the communion elements, right? So it was like, you know, like a little wafer and a little juice. I'm sure you've seen them before. They're kind of like packages, one little snack pack, I guess. the reason I say it that way is because it felt that irreverent. You know, we walked in it. My first thought was literally like, why are they using the communion trays for snacks? Because that's where the snacks go. And there was like some on the floor, there was some on the table, and we were just supposed to get them and go in. And I get that they were trying to make communion happen, but it was just so clear to me that they just did not think the same thing that I now had come to think. And that's when I had determined, like, this is wrong. I need to go where the Eucharist is, where it is, you know? And so I had to figure out where that was. And there are other, like I said, there are other teachings out there that are peculiar, you know, seeming like the Marian dogmas is probably the most common one that comes up. Mm-hmm. But I came to realize through reading and listening to debates and sort of reevaluating my view on like ecclesiology, like what is the church? What does it mean to go to church? But what is the church in and of itself? And it's like a visible hierarchical structure established by Jesus. You know, it's an actual thing. It's not just like these people over here gathered together are the church, or those people gathered together over there in Jesus' name are the church. It's like there's a tangible structure that is the church, and it's the Catholic Church, right? So I made the decision. I was like, I told my wife, I was like, do you want to become Catholic again? She was like, no, I don't want to become Catholic again. But she followed me anyways. And I have listened to a lot of these stories, and every time I reflect on it, I realize how much of a grace that is. I cannot imagine, because I already have a fear of abandonment from my background. Like, I already have like a hard time with people rejecting me at how terrible that is for other people and how that would have been for me. But she was like, okay, if you feel like God, she felt that God was telling me to do this.
1: Right.
0: And so,
1: Praise God.
0: I consulted the internet. I was like, okay, I need a church. I need a Catholic church near me that is alive. Because my impression of Catholic churches were not good. They were bland and not good. And we had just had my son, and I needed to have something that I could raise him up in. So somebody suggested Our Lady of Peace in Santa Clara. Shout out Father Brian. I went to that mass with my wife on a Saturday, and I left, and I was like, I immediately emailed Father Brian and was like, I need to become Catholic. Let's meet. And he accompanied us through it. We went through all of our convalidation, because remember, my wife was raised Catholic, but she was married to me, not in the Catholic Church. So we had to go through that recognition of our marriage by the Catholic Church. Basically, what ended up happening was I received my First Communion, convalidation, and then we also had my son baptized, all in like one event in the little convent chapel there. Wow. At Our Lady of Peace on February 19th, 2022. And we've been practicing Catholics ever since. And I say practicing because we're working on it.
1: Yeah.
0: But it was really hard. We, as things opened up after, through the end of, the pandemic, people started asking questions like, hey, I haven't seen you in church. Mm-hmm. What have you been up to? And it slowly came out that we had become Catholic. And that's when like everything dropped from us. Like we lost friends. We lost mm-hmm. this community that we'd had for like a really long time.
1: Yeah.
0: That pastor, that worship pastor that I had been mentored by, effectively told me like how disappointed he was in me. You know, he's worried for like my eternal soul, things like that. And which for me in particular was very hard to hear. But, I'm comforted by a verse. I believe it's in Romans. It's like, for you did not receive the spirit of slavery to fall back into fear, but you received the spirit of adoption mm-hmm. as sons by whom we cry Abba Father, right? And so there's this whole phrase that hit me like a ton of bricks when I first heard it. And there's this focus in Catholic apologetics on like home and like the journey home, the coming home, the coming home network, right? So like when people convert to the Catholic Church, you often hear people say, welcome home. Mm-hmm. And I think when I heard that the first time, I was just like, wow, like my home is here. Like my identity is as an adopted son of God.
1: Yeah. We've got about 5 minutes left, Joe. And one thing I wanted to circle back around on, now that you've kind of gotten to the end of the story, at least the journey continues, as
0: yeah,
1: you said,
0: of course.
1: We're still practicing. But, you know, just talk a little bit about, there's the specific doctrines, right? And you work through some of those, and that was part of it. But the worldview shift, mm-hmm. The paradigm shift between Calvinism, Reformed Calvinism, and Catholicism, what has characterized that shift in terms of your thinking and your experience? Because again, not just what you believe, but how the faith actually is carried out. What do you do?
0: I feel like God loves me. And I feel like under Calvinism, I don't know if he does or not. Mm. I won't know. Like I don't know how I can tell people under Calvinism, Jesus loves you,
1: Right.
0: And I know that, people talk about Catholicism, like why you have Jesus on the cross? Like, why do you keep him on the cross? Right. And it's just like the whole idea of the atonement that's the shift. That's the huge difference. Under Calvinism, God has to get his wrath out, and he does it on Jesus because he has this wrath for sin that he just needs to punish somebody for. And under Catholicism, Jesus on our behalf like makes this absolute perfect love of us and love of the Father present mm-hmm. in the Passion. And the emphasis is love, I think.
1: Yeah. An irony there, right, is that Catholics are sometimes told, well, because you can lose your salvation, right? Don't you go through life nervous and anxious and scrupulous, whatever? But the opposite occurs, doesn't it?
0: It really does.
1: Talk about that for a moment.
0: It really does. So, like, I think there's, under Calvinism, you go through life anxious because you sin. Like, everybody sins. Mm. And you have to wrestle with this. Well, if I was elect, would I really be sinning? Or am I actually saved? I've gone through this period of time, like we all do, where I've just like been, I feel like I've been far away from God. It's kind of funny, like Calvinism tries to get rid of a lot of like the feelings aspect of it. It criticizes a lot of that.
1: Right.
0: But so much of your security internally is based on feeling. Like, do I feel like I'm close to God? Mm-hmm. Whereas under Catholicism, it's much more objective in a certain way. It's like, I have confessed my sins. I have a contrite heart. I want to stop sinning. Mm-hmm. And, God wills the salvation of all men, right? So yeah. I can be more assured that God is interested in my salvation
1: right.
0: as a Catholic than under Calvinism.
1: Yeah, you can be sure of his love.
0: And, for sure.
1: And it's not about your works. It's ultimate. It puts grace in the preeminent spot. because that's what the sacraments are about. They're not about things that we're doing.
0: Yeah.
1: You know, we just say yes mm-hmm. to God's invitation, but it's all about, you know, showing up to his invitation to these moments of grace, you know, and so, and they're objective and they're visible and yeah. they're clear,
0: yeah.
1: you know, so that you can leave the uncertainty and know, you know, this is what Christ has called me to do. And so I just have to say yes and accept that.
0: Exactly.
1: Yeah.
0: Yes. That's exactly right.
1: A beautiful thing. Okay, well, we've got, you know, again, with a minute left here before we go, if there's someone, you know, coming from a similar background, you know, maybe at one of those places you were in the journey of having encountered something that's really made them think and question, you know, give them a word of encouragement to continue the journey.
0: Be open to what God has in store for you, and don't, if you feel like you're being drawn, let yourself be drawn and follow it and look at all those resources that I mentioned.
1: Yeah.
0: There's more even since I've become Catholic that have just exploded out there.
1: Awesome. Well, thank you so much, Joe, for sharing your story.
0: Of course.
1: Contributing to that body of resources. I mean, what a great time we live in. You know, there's a blessings and curses when it comes to the modern information, media, and technology, but there are blessings, right? We have the great graces of having resources. You know, here we have EWTN and the many great shows and resources produced there. 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In the meantime, we'll be back again next week with another story. 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
13: This is Sandra McDevitt with a Did You Know moment. 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White is worn Easter, Christmas, Feast of Our Lady, and Solemnity of All Saints for purity and light. 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So now you know about the vestments colors changing with the liturgical seasons. I'm Sandra McDevitt for EWTN Radio.
14: Have you ever had someone show you incredible, overwhelming kindness? You know, the kind of generosity that makes you feel kind of small and unworthy? Well, when it comes to our relationship with the Eucharist, we should probably feel the same way. Now, we know that the Eucharist is truly the body and blood of Jesus Christ, but how often do we stop to think about the price that was paid for us to be graced with such a gift? In order for Jesus to leave us his body, blood, soul, and divinity in the Eucharist, he first had to offer himself completely. Through his agonizing passion and death, the Lamb was slain so the bread of life could be ours. 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Jesus longs to nourish us with himself in the Eucharist. Do we long to receive this gift?
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19: There's a way of life where simplicity brings joy and humility leads to happiness, where we learn that less is more, and in giving we receive. 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So, where is this hope, and who knows the way? Our hope rests in Jesus, and his church leads the way. 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We are Catholic. Welcome home.
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0: This commandment enjoins on us as young children not only obedience to their parents and even older children, great honor for them, but also gratitude for all of our elders, teachers, employers, and leaders. 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So it's a rich commandment. And it also puts great requirements on those who are in those positions to be worthy of the honor that is due them. 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This commandment is rich and it is for us. The fourth commandment, honor your father and your mother.
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21: That mean? It means full of God. Now, before redemption, there was original sin. There still is original sin. So there was no way to be forgiven of original sin. Until baptism came along, there was no way. You were born with it and you kept it. So the very fact that he says full of grace means that there was a very, very special exception given to the Mother of God. Not for herself, but for her son. See, her son could not enter into her temple that was tarnished by the enemy or tarnished by sin. Does that make sense to you? Huh? You don't put a cake in a dirty pan. You don't put your jewelry in a rusty coffee can. Yeah, it's stupid. When you have something precious and you make a container, that's also precious. When I went to Italy so often and I'd always see these chalices, you know, I'd go nuts over chalices. And the more they had on them, the quicker I bought. But they had it in a very special box. And it had grooves in it and very fine velvet. And then the lid came down and clasped, and it was a brand new box. It was beautiful. And I used to think to myself, if man goes to that extent for a chalice, it wasn't blessed yet, but it was beautiful. And everything was just right, see? Now, are you under the impression that our dear Lord is going to come into the womb of a woman that had sin? Original sin. That's not possible, see? So tomorrow's feast is the Immaculate Conception. And when the angel said, full of grace, he's telling us something very special. And the Holy Spirit will come upon you, and the power of the Most High will cover you. Well, see, none of that could happen if she still had the original sin. See, that's very simple. So I hope some of you tonight will understand the wonder of Mary tomorrow. You need to thank our Lord. See, if you go to Italy and you see this marvelous statue of Moses, biggest thing I ever saw. But you can see the veins in his hand and the statue of David and the Pietà. that Our Lady holding our Lord. Ah, the marvel of that statue. It didn't take him too long either. It was so perfect, and it is so perfect. Well, wouldn't it be terrible if you said to someone, now, who sculptured that statue? And I'd say, Michelangelo. I'm afraid it would prove your ignorance, because you would not understand the beauty of that statue and the talent it took to sculpture it. I mean, you would insult the artist or the sculptor. I did that to the guards in Rome. You go in the Basilica, and I was looking, and I went in there 4 or 5 times. And went in the 5th time, I think it was Sister Mary Joseph and I, and I stopped one of the guards there, you know, they keep walking around. And I said, who drew that painting? And he looked at me like Italians do sometimes, you know? Like, where is this American ignoramus come from? So he looked at me like, ugh. He said to me, that is not a painting. I said, looks like one to me. He said, it is a mosaic. I said, you're kidding. Well, nobody but an American would tell an Italian guard, you're kidding. He turned around and walked away. I said, Joseph, he's not too happy. She said, I thought it was a painting. I said, that's 2 of us dummies. Well, we walked up as far to that painting as we could. And there were 1/16 of an inch, 1/8 of an inch pieces of glass, all pasted together to make muscles and arms and face and eyes so perfect that if you got a foot away, you thought it was a painting. And I thought, actually, if you ever went to the Basilica, there's only one painting in the whole place. Everything's a mosaic. And it was so wonderful. And I thought, what kind of artist did that? Well, I hope that proves to you that when the Father created Mary, he did a special job. And when you honor her Immaculate Conception, you honor God. Because he is the one that did it. When you deny that, my poor liberal brother, our little feminist, they don't believe in anything. You know, I don't know how you go to bed at night. You don't believe anything. When you die, you could be awful surprised. You know? Because all these beautiful things in the church, you kind of throw out the door. And this marvelous woman is my mother and your mother. I can call her a mother. If you want to read about a beautiful relationship of Our Lady to anyone, read Juan Diego of Guadalupe. And she would say, my son, and he'd say, little mother. And it's a marvelous, marvelous story about how this Mantilla got this wonderful, wonderful picture of Our Lady. So, all of us who are Catholic anyway, or any Christian, should look at the purity of our mother. And how does that affect me? What is that going to do to me? All of you youth out there who are goofing off constantly, not all of you, but quite a few of you, I don't know if you don't know God sees you. And I wonder if we knew that one truth, that God sees you, if you would do half the things you do. Some little kid came to me, well, she wasn't too small, about 18, to me. She was a little kid. And she said, is there, I don't believe there's fornication. I said, oh, you don't. What'd you do, your last date? She looked at me, oh, that's a nun. I said, I may be a nun, but I'm not stupid. Well, I prefer not to say it. Aha! Fornication. She looked at me, I don't believe in it. I said, sweetheart, you see, it doesn't matter. If you don't believe in a red light, I would suggest you stop at it. Whether you believe in it or not. See? My sisters believe in yellow lights. I mean, they don't care about the red light. They believe in yellow lights. You see, they aim for the yellow light. Right under. So it's amazing to me that we are obedient. Isn't that amazing to you? That we're obedient to stop signs, red lights. A woman told me the other day she got a ticket. I said, why you get a ticket? Well, she said, I don't know. I said, what do you mean you don't know? She said, well, the policeman stopped me and said, why don't you stop at the stop sign? And I told him I did. He said, lady, you slowed down, but you never stopped. See, and she got a ticket. Some of you slow down, but you never stop. See, and you think because you slow down that you're in good shape. Well, she got a ticket. See, you can't get away with anything in this life. You think you do, but you're as blind as a bat. Because you cannot get away with anything. Even your neighbor knows what you do. If you don't tell your own friend on the phone, the neighbors are going to see. And that doesn't mean they're not looking at you, but you live too close. They know what you do. They know when you go out, when you come in. Everybody in the country who listens to EWTN knows when I'm sick. You know how they know? They see my chair, my stall empty at Mass. They say, where's Mother? So I can't be sick without the whole country knowing. They all know when I'm sick. Somehow, you've got to realize. Did you ever try to hide a drunk? If you goofed off at the party, you really got crocked. Did you ever try to hide it the next morning? Huh? Anybody here ever get drunk? You can't hide it. Your eyes are swollen. Your eyes half closed. Your breath, oh. If somebody came too near you, they'd get drunk. You got a whopping headache. You're nauseated. Say, how do you know? My grandpa had a saloon. I used to see him going out. They looked pretty bad then, but the next morning they look even worse. So you can't hide it. You can't hide it. You can't even walk straight. See, there's nothing in life that's sinful that you can hide. Because if your neighbor doesn't see it, God does. Then what do you say to him? See? Now, everything good you do also is known by your neighbor and by God. The psalmist says, where can I go from your presence? Shall I go to the heights of heaven? Shall I go to the depths of the earth? You are there. And everything good you do affects the entire world. You know, our Lord said, let your light shine on top of the mountain. He didn't say candle, did he? Did it ever strike you? He said, light. Let your light shine. All they had was lamps, candles. But he said, light. What is the difference? A light is interior and it manifests itself outside of you. We call that holiness. A person that sees you sees Jesus. That's what each one of you is. That's why you were created by God, to see Jesus. I read a thing the other day, it came in the mail, about a new liturgy called Earth Day. Everybody had to come with their costume of earth. I couldn't figure that out. Did they come like a tree? Did you have horns like an antler? I mean, how did you go to that liturgy? He said, please dress like that part of nature appeals to you. Well, I love trees, but how would I go like a tree? I love the earth. Well, what would I do? I'd kind of look kind of earthy, I think. People say I talk earthy. Whatever that means. But you see, when we get mixed up this day and age, when you lose God, when you lose that special light, then you do crazy things. See? It also said, please bring your own bench. You go to a service you don't have anything to sit on? First they took away the kneelers, now they take away the pews, so now you bring your own bench. How do you like that? They used to charge you 10 cents for the pew. I never paid it. I thought, this is stupid. Why should I pay 10 cents to sit here? 1,000 people sat in this seat. It's God's house. Why should I pay 10 cents? That always passed over me. Or they did. Something happened. But now, the kneelers are gone, the pews are gone, now bring your own bench. That will really inspire people to go to liturgy. And then it said, also, bring your own lunch. You see, we get ridiculous when we have to, when we get away from the reality. I was born to know God, to love God, to serve God, to be happy with Him in this life and the next. I know there's a couple atheists watching me tonight. I feel your vibes coming through the tube. But see, it doesn't matter whether you believe in God. There is a God. It don't matter what you believe. It doesn't make Him out of existence because you don't believe. Friday, I went to the eye doctor and he gave an exam in my eyes, said it was doing fine. I turned my head on the chart, was the eye. It was, to me, the most magnificent thing I ever saw. Every part of that eye was on that chart. Now, can you imagine a tiny little baby in a mother's womb and that intricate eye that has a lens that can see, that can see color, can discern height, depth. What a marvel that is. And men study for years that tiny little eye. And then you say, there is no God. And I wonder, too, of the horror of abortion. The that you destroy that I. See, we don't think. We don't think. We're not awestruck anymore. I've told you that many times. We're not awestruck at the wonder of God, at the wonder of His love, at the wonder that I was created at all. My mother and father were married 8 years before their divorce, and I was born. In 8 years, only one of me. I was the only one. Isn't that a marvel? God had to choose me. He had to look and say, you shall be. What a marvel. Whew. And since that's true, what do I do with that privilege? What do I do with that choice? What do I do? Do I do it like Our Lady did? Do I want to live a full life with God? Do I want to be faithful to my state in life? Do I want to know Him and love Him? Do I want to radiate His love? What do I want to do? How can I say thank you, Lord? See? We all have to begin to realize we are called by God, and some of you out there are not ready. Ooh, you're far from the Lord, tell you. You haven't been confessing in years. You don't even know what to do. It doesn't matter. Go to a good priest. I say good priest because some of them don't think you commit any sin. You just go in there for nothing. And you get nothing coming out. Go to a priest who believes in sin. Say, Father, I want to go to confession. I haven't been there 35 years or 30 years. I don't even know what to say. Even I could tell you what to say. And He can tell you what to say. But get that soul in order. Bring that soul back to God. Do it tomorrow. You know tomorrow is a holy day of obligation. I think it is. They keep changing them. Yeah? Is it still?
1: Yes.
21: Yes. How'd they miss that one? It's a holy day of obligation. Thank God it came on a Wednesday. You know, it's so funny. If it was a Saturday or a Monday, it got to get kicked out of the box. I don't know if the Lord's going to understand that. See? He said, Lord, I did go, or I didn't say Mass because it came on a Monday. And the Lord would say, I beg your pardon. He'd say, well, I didn't say Mass because it was on a Saturday. That's a good one. Why? Well, because I got to say Mass on Sunday. Oh. Well, why didn't you have Holy Day on Monday? Because I said Mass on Sunday. You what? Oh. That makes sense to you? No, it doesn't make sense to anybody, let alone God. You know, I can't imagine all your priests having a nervous breakdown because you got to say Mass Sunday and Monday. What are you ordained for? These people hunger for God. They hunger to adore Our Lady. They hunger for holy days of obligation. Who are you protecting? Oh, I'm overworked. Die in your duty. That's wonderful. Better to die with your boots on than to have to face the Lord and say, I was too tired. So is He. It happened to be a Friday. So is He. So it's a burden for parishioners. They got a 5 o'clock Mass, a 6 o'clock Mass, a 7 o'clock Mass. What's a burden? Huh? What is it? You too busy? Ah, you will not be too busy to die. And then, well, anyway, I got a call. Hello? Hi.
1: Hello.
21: Where are you from?
1: I'm calling from Laplace, Louisiana.
21: Wonderful. What's your question?
1: My question is, there's a lot of misunderstanding of what day we are celebrating tomorrow. Mm. Who's Immaculate Conception?
21: Right.
1: People think that it's the Immaculate Conception of Jesus to Mary.
21: That's incarnation.
1: That's right.
21: Okay.
1: And we are trying to tell them that it is the conception of Jesus, of Mary to Anne and Joachim.
21: Right.
1: Which is the Feast of the Annunciation in March.
21: That's right.
1: Well, that's what I wanted to clarify, because
21: okay.
1: A lot of people are under the misinformation that it's the Immaculate Conception of Jesus.
21: Yeah.
1: That would mean that he would only be in gestation for 16 or 17 days.
21: No. that would not be right. March 25th, we celebrate the Feast of the Incarnation. That's what I just read to you. Tomorrow, December 8th, we celebrate the wondrous gift and feast of the Immaculate Conception. That means that Our Dear Lady was conceived through Joachim and Anne without original sin. See? Now, John the Baptist was born without original sin. Jeremiah, Isaiah, born without original sin. Why? They was a special gift. When Our Dear Lady hastened to see Elizabeth, there was a reason for that. The child conceived in her womb, when she said, "Fiat, be it done to me according to thy word," as soon as she saw Elizabeth, you're talking about a few hours, a few days, she said, "Who am I that the mother of my Lord should come to me?" And there's where John was conceived in sin, but born without sin at the presence of Jesus. Before he was 5 days old, Jesus began to redeem. Now, in Our Lady was born from Anne and Joachim. But she was conceived without sin. Everybody before that was conceived in original sin. Many of the prophets were conceived in original sin, like all of us are, except by a special privilege of God, they were born in grace. That's a mystery. But it's a very practical mystery. It just makes sense that our Lord had to prepare his mother. The Father had to prepare the tabernacle for his son that was absolutely, totally untouched by Satan or by any sin. And that makes sense. And so Our Lady tomorrow, we celebrate the Feast of her conception. That's the whole name of the feast. The Immaculate Conception is the whole explanation of the feast tomorrow. And we have to praise God. You know, all you feminists, you all missed the boat. You're all going the wrong direction. If you want women to have some kind of great honor and glory, you already got one. Mary. I'm not anti-men, you know. I love the whole bunch of you, and I call you men. But outside of Jesus, not one of you was conceived without original sin. See? But Jesus was a man, and that's what you have to imitate. You're a man. Don't let anybody call you it or human. Don't take away your dignity. So Our Dear Lady was conceived without sin for our Lord's sake. The sinless one had to enter a sinless tabernacle. So tomorrow was her Immaculate Conception. So, we have another call. Hello?
2: Yes, Mother.
21: Yeah, where are you from?
2: North Tonawanda, New York.
21: Yeah.
2: I have a problem and I have a question, and maybe you can tell me how to answer my daughter.
21: Yeah.
2: We both have great devotion to the Blessed Mother and the Rosary. And in April, after 2 years of her prayers and everything, she finally found out she was pregnant. And after 3 weeks, she was told that it was an ectopic pregnancy. They had to remove the baby from the tube. Mm. Well, at that time, it seemed to have brought her faith stronger and more prayers and more novenas. That her and I together, I was very proud of her. She went in for an in vitro a couple of months ago. And even during the process of in vitro, while he was inserting the embryos, and I was with her at that time, she was saying out loud the Hail Mary, and the doctor had tears in his eyes saying, what faith this girl has in the Blessed Mother. Well, today she found out it's another ectopic, and tomorrow she's scheduled to have the baby removed. And she is just totally heartbroken, and she felt that this was her special baby from the Blessed Mother. She was led to this doctor. And she's asking me with tears in her eyes, how could this be happening? And I don't know what to tell her.
21: Well, that's one of those mysteries in life. But one thing you can never do is lose heart, see? And first of all, in vitro fertilization is not approved by the church, see? So you don't want to continue doing something that is not to the will of God. Number two, you have to realize that the thing we need the most is the will of God. The thing we have to bow to is the will of God. But that doesn't mean she should lose heart. There are many instances when Sarah was one, Samuel's mother was another, Anne was another, when these women were way up there. Abraham's wife was 90. Zechariah. Ooh, let me tell you about Zechariah. Poor guy. Zechariah was a very smart man and a very old man. And so he went to the temple to offer sacrifice. And he went there. It was his turn. And suddenly an angel appeared to him. And the angel said, now this man is up in his years, way up. Your wife Elizabeth is to bear you a son, and you must name him John. This man was doting by that time, you know, like, ugh. Huh? He will be your joy, your delight. Many will rejoice. He'll be great in the sight of the Lord. From his mother's womb, he'll be filled with the Holy Spirit. Huh? I mean, his mouth is open. You know, he's almost slobbering because he don't know what the angel's talking about. He's saying, and what does he say to the angel? How can I be sure of this? What is it? You don't know the facts of life. And this is how he enlightens the angel. Can you imagine this giant archangel Mike Gabriel? And he's standing there and he's saying all these wonderful things. And he's saying, how can I be sure? I'm an old man. As if the angel couldn't see that. here's the clincher, everybody. My wife's getting on in her years.

He didn't know how to say she already went through menopause, you know what I mean? Like you're about 30 years too late. But the angel's not too happy about this kind of thing. And he says, I'm Gabriel. You ought to watch it. And since you have not believed my words, you're going to have no power of speech. I bet Elizabeth said, thank you, Lord. Sweetheart, I'm really answering your question.

0: On a child so bad. This daughter of yours, Lord, longs to have a baby. And for some reason, Lord, she has had them. But they could not come to term. She's had three, Lord. But she's never seen their face or heard their voice. And so, Lord, I ask at this night, at some point in her life, in the near future, she will conceive. I ask it as a reward to her for her faith, because you are so good. And to celebrate the feast of the Immaculate Conception, I ask that you let her conceive a child, or two. For you are powerful, Lord. And there is nothing impossible to you. So bless this daughter of yours and her mother. Give them strength and courage and hope. And let this miracle happen to make reparation for all those who conceive and then destroy. And I ask this in the name of Jesus and through that marvelous conception whose feast we celebrate tomorrow. In Jesus' name, amen.
1: Amen.
0: Boy, don't you wonder what's going to happen now? Wow. Okay, we have another call. Hello? Hello?
2: Hello?
0: Where are you from?
2: I'm from Brockton, Mass.
0: And what is your question?
2: I was wondering, what is blasphemy against the Holy Spirit? I mean, I know I went through drug abuse and a lot of things, and I came back to the Catholic Church about a year ago. I mean, I've always believed in God, even though I said I didn't believe in Him.
0: Yeah.
2: From the abuse I took in my life, from my father and on. And I only found my comfort in the Catholic Church is believing in Mary, because to me a father figure doesn't exist in what I know physical.
0: Yeah.
2: But I don't know if I've ever said anything against the Holy Spirit.
0: Well, in the first place, you have to know that you have blasphemed against the Holy Spirit. You would know that. Secondly, to blaspheme against the Holy Spirit is to refuse forgiveness. See? The sin against the Holy Spirit is to say what Judas did. My sin is too great. I cannot be forgiven. Or to say that you don't want forgiveness. That you really haven't done anything wrong. See, St. John says, he who says there is no sin calls God a liar. That's very serious, isn't it? That's a sin against the Holy Spirit. And there's a lot of that going around. But because you were on drugs, which was a sin itself, but you're back now. Forget the past. See, when God forgives, He forgets. I love to think and talk about that wonderful act of God's mercy in regard to St. Margaret Mary's confessor. He didn't believe that she was having visions of the Lord. And he said to her, ask the Lord the next time you see Him, what was my last mortal sin? And so she did. She said, Lord, my confessor does not believe me. He does not believe you appeared to me. And he said, he wants you to tell me his last mortal sin. And the Lord said, I don't remember. You see, when God forgives, He forgets. That's the first thing you have to do. And the fact that you came back proves you knew you did something wrong and you wanted to be clean. You wanted to be back to the Lord. You wanted to know the love of the Eternal Father, the salvation and the brotherliness of Jesus, and the love of the Holy Spirit. So you did not commit the sin against the Holy Spirit. I would rejoice that you have come back. And I say to you, welcome. Welcome home. Stay there. Never leave again. We have another call. Hello?
3: Mother Angelica?
0: Yeah, where are you from?
3: I'm from Massachusetts.
0: And what is your question?
3: Okay, I'm really nervous, so...
0: Oh, don't be nervous. Nobody sees you.
3: Okay. Okay, I'll try and make this make sense to you. I'm an unwed mother, and I have a little girl. She's about 2.5 years old, and I love her, and she brought me back to the church.

0: And her name is Angelica.
1: Hey, thank you.
0: Yeah, okay. She has a interesting personality, I must say. She's a little, I don't know. She's a tough one, but she's beautiful. Anyhow, Mother, my problem is I'm having a lot of trouble praying. Well, I have a problem with depression. I'm a very nervous person. And now when I try to pray, I've gotten horrible stomach aches and bad, really bad. And the doctor thinks I'm getting ulcers.
1: From praying?
0: Well, the pains only seem to come when I pray. And I don't want to...
1: Maybe you pray too hard, huh?
0: Do you think I pray too hard?
1: Well, I think we can... When we pray, we're just talking to God, see? I saw a woman one time, and she was praying, and she told me, I pray hard when I pray. And I couldn't figure out how you pray hard. And I always say I'll pray hard for you, meaning perseveringly. And so one day, one day, I was in church, and so I looked there, and there she was praying. And she was gone. So I tapped her on the shoulder. I said, what are you doing? So I'm praying hard. So wait a minute. You don't need to pray hard. Nor do you pray with scrupulosity. God knows not only your words that you utter, He knows the thought in your mind before you utter it. I would suggest when you pray, you do exactly what Jesus said, Our Father, who art in heaven. Don't worry about thinking too much, love much. When you talk to a friend, you just talk. You call me tonight and you expressed yourself. That's all you do. That's what prayer is. Prayer is that conversation with God. Let it be from your heart. Let it be just a moment of real loving conversation. He said, you know, in the Bible, he said two things that seem to contradict each other, but they don't. He said one time, oh, ask, seek, knock. That's pushing it. Another time he said, don't worry about these things. Your Father knows you need them. Seek first the kingdom, and all these other things would be added to you. Is he contradicting himself? No. There are many things we must ask for. If you need a new dress, you're going to ask your husband, I need a new dress. But if he comes in from work and you run up and give him a big hug and a smooch, you don't have to ask him for that, do you? Huh? No. All these other things are added to you. And so it is with God. There are things you can ask Him for. Like I ask you when I run out of money. I say, hey, I'm out of money. You always respond. Always. But then if I only did that, if I don't say to you, I love you, I care for you, and I'm interested in you, what would be the use if I didn't do both? So that's what you need to do. You need to just sit down sometime and have a cup of coffee and talk to Jesus. He knows what you need. just love him. We have another call. Hello?
2: Hello?
1: Where are you from?
2: I'm calling from a hospital in Rockaway, New Jersey right now.
1: Oh.
2: I'm convalescing, I'm getting better, and it has something to do with my call. Specifically, I was perfectly healthy. I'm 31 years old, and just like that, I moved the wrong way. I caused damage to my spine, and I was down. I was down, and, you know, I had to depend on God's graces to pick me back up. But when I looked into the situation, I seen that it was God talking to me and telling me to be ready, to have my bags packed at all times, because you never know when he's going to call. You never know when he's going to take you. So we need to be ready. I look in and I see that. But yet, God bless our priests. You know, I think they do as good a job as they can. But when they talk about preparation and time like now with Lent and everything, I mean, not Lent, with Advent, talking about being ready for Christ coming, we'll talk about the 10 virgins, but they'll talk about loving one another and this and that, but you don't hear sanctifying grace mentioned, and the fact that we need God's graces through the sacrament of reconciliation.
1: Right.
2: We have to be right with God. And
1: that's right.
2: It almost seems to me almost a crime that we don't stress the real hard facts. You know, yeah, love one another. If we're all loving one another, that's why we probably can't even find 10 virgins anymore, you know? But
1: I got 23 right here. I couldn't resist that one. Go out.
2: Well, it was just...
1: Go ahead.
2: What is it with the church that we don't stress that message now, the real hard truths about heaven, hell, and sanctifying grace? I teach catechism, and I stress sanctifying grace, and I tell you, it's the first time a seventh grade class ever heard it is when I brought it up, so that's not good.
1: Well, I think, I promised you'd be good tonight. You're absolutely right. Not only do they not stress sanctifying grace, they don't stress actual grace, because they've taken away sin. See, I have to know that I can sin, I do have temptations, and sin is something everyone can commit. When I know that, I know I can also resist. That God gives me the grace to resist. And that grace is the grace of the moment. Sanctifying grace is when I keep away from mortal sin. Some of our dear priests have succumbed to liberalism, humanism, modernism, and some are communists. I don't mean card-carrying communists, but their whole attitude is be good to your neighbor. That is not going to save anybody. I have to have something in here. I have to have God in here. I have to have His grace. I have to have His love in order to love my neighbor. I have to do for you what I would do for him. And that's why I say to my liberal brother, if you want your kind of church, go and have it. But don't prevent me from being and longing for that Holy Roman Catholic Church and all her doctrines. As for me and my community, we shall fight and fight and fight. Bye-bye.

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1: The Holy Father's prayer intention for the month of December is that the birth of the Redeemer may bring peace and hope to all people of goodwill. 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
10: Family, a prayer that we pray together is a powerful prayer. 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Almighty God and Father, we adore you. 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Protect this sacred institution from those who are working to deform it. Bring to conversion those who cohabitate, and restore the dignity of marriage and family life to our land. Strengthen those who are struggling in their marriages, and protect our children from neglect and divorce. We ask this through Christ our Lord. Amen.
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11: 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This is Michael O'Neill and the Miracle Hunter. We always love talking about future American saints, and maybe with Pope Leo at the helm there in the Vatican, we will see some more people being declared venerable, blessed, and saint from the United States. And one of those people is a Sister Blandina Segale, called the fastest nun in the West, known for her work in the Wild West, meeting Billy the Kid, and otherwise. Truly an amazing story, and she is just around the corner from being declared venerable. There was a vote in the Vatican this week to move her along, so we'll see that coming very shortly. We'll be joined today by Ellen Sanchez, the promoter for the cause of Sister Blandina Segale. We'll be learning about her fascinating life. Later in the show, we're going to be talking with Father Leo. Of course, you know him from EWTN. He's going to be talking about miracles at the table. You know him as both the chef and the amazing host and writer of numerous Catholic books and resources. And he'll be joining us to talk about what it means to be at home with your family, perhaps at the table and with others, and how food can bring people together in what might be termed by some as a miracle. Later in the show, we'll be looking at They Might Be Saints. In an upcoming episode on Tuesday, June 23rd, there will be the episode of They Might Be Saints, The Martyrs of La Florida. In the battle for souls in pre-colonial Florida, the bloody persecution suffered by Spanish priests and Catholic Appalachian men, women, and children is a forgotten story that must finally be told. And you can learn about that if you go to theymightbesaints.com or tune in on Wednesday or on Tuesday, June 23rd, to the episode of They Might Be Saints. My other series, Explore with the Miracle Hunter, coming up on Saturday, June 20th at 5:30 p.m. Central Time, we look at Pontmain. I traveled to Pontmain in France, where the Virgin Mary, under the title of Our Lady of Hope, appeared to farm children and to an army precipitating the end of the Franco-Prussian War. Check that one out, Explore with the Miracle Hunter, Pontmain. Or you can go to explorewiththemiraclehunter.com and watch on demand on EWTN. Later in the show, we're going to be looking at the might-be saint of the day, like we always do. For today, we've got Blessed Jacques Morel Dupas, who lived from 1754 to 1794 in France, and the 365 Days with Mary project, where we look at the Marian devotion of the day as it lines up exactly to the day's date. You all know Fatima, May 13th, or Guadalupe, December 12th, or Lourdes, February 11th, but believe it or not, there's a different other Marian devotion that lines up to each and every day of the calendar year, and it might be a feast day or the commemoration of a miracle or the building of a basilica, but each day, somewhere around the world, Mary is honored in a special way. And today, on June 21st, we've got the icon of the Mother of God of Yaroslavl from Russia in the year 1501. And the question of the week, I always like to answer some of these interesting questions. People write in from around the world with questions about miracles happening in today's world and those that have happened centuries ago. And I have a pretty interesting email inbox, as you might guess, and I always try to answer questions when I can. But there was an interesting one that rolled in. It said, what miracle happened at the Basilica of Our Lady of Consolation in Cary, Ohio? I'll do my best to answer that one in just a little bit. In the miracle of the day, on June 21st, and we always try to find a miracle at some year in Christian history that lines up to the day's date. Today's date is June 21st. So in 1547, we've got a Marian miracle that happened in El Camo in Italy. And in just a little bit, I'll tell you about what happened on that day. Let's take a look at the miracle news. We do this every week where we try to give you an update on miracles happening all around the world and those things that relate to miracles. And, you know, I post them as I can on my Facebook feed and check that one out for each and every story that pops up. But we always try to pick the most interesting one for the day's news, or the week's news, excuse me. And so I always like to follow the Shroud of Turin and the news on that because, you know, we may or may not call that a miracle, but it certainly seems that way. And that is the purported burial cloth of Christ. Of course, the Catholic Church has never ruled in a definitive way that it truly is the burial cloth of Christ. But I'm a believer. I tend to think that it's the real deal. And so there's a news report that just came out that there's a new DNA analysis of the Shroud of Turin that is giving us some new evidence that may help trace the relic's ancient journey from the Middle East to Europe. And researchers, they've been led by this geneticist, Dr. Gianni Barcaccia of the University of Padova. He examined genetic material collected from the cloth, and he identified a strong concentration of Middle Eastern DNA, along with traces linked to populations from India and other regions. And the findings add another layer to the investigation and curiosity that is into one of Christianity's most studied relics. And according to this study, more than half of the identifiable human DNA recovered from the shroud appears to originate from the Near East, while approximately 38% is associated with Indian lineages. And the researchers suggested that the Indian component may reflect ancient trade networks that connected the Mediterranean world with the Indian subcontinent. Historical records indicate that fine linen and textiles were very often exchanged along these trade routes. And I guess that raises the possibility that either the cloth itself or individuals who came into contact with it had connections to India. And the researchers also identified genetic markers commonly found amongst populations of the Levant, according to the Druze community, whose ancestry overlaps with peoples of Eastern Mediterranean origin. In addition, the study detected microorganisms that thrive in highly saline environments, similar to those found near the Dead Sea, and that was a discovery that researchers say is consistent with the possibility that the cloth spent time in that region during its long history. Now, the DNA findings build upon decades of scientific examination of the shroud, and the material analyzed for this study was supplied by Professor Pierluigi Ballina Ballone of the University of Turin. And he's the forensic scientist known for earlier investigations that identified human AB blood type on that cloth. And while DNA evidence cannot prove the identity of the individual depicted on the shroud, researchers say it can provide valuable clues about environments, populations, historical roots associated with that relic. But the study does not resolve the larger questions surrounding the shroud's authenticity or the formation, how that puzzling image was made. And scientists continue to debate how the faint image of a crucified man was created and whether it can fully be explained by natural phenomena or causes or processes. But for believers, of course, the latest DNA evidence offers another intriguing puzzle piece to this centuries-old mystery. And researchers, it's more data in this effort to understand one of the world's most mysterious and closely examined religious artifacts. So we always try to keep you up to date on the latest news coming out about the Shroud of Turin. So this is the latest. More on that DNA evidence. We'll be sharing with you more as it comes to light. Let's take a look at Catholic Pub Trivia. We do this every week where we ask a trivia question and give out a prize to an emailer who writes in the fastest with the correct answer. And last week we asked the question, what is the first Marian apparition in Italy to have been formally investigated and approved by the Catholic Church? And that answer is Castle Petroso. On March 22, 1888, the Virgin Mary appeared to two shepherd girls, Sarafina and Bibiana, near the village of Castle Petroso in southern Italy. And I was just there this past year, and the children described seeing Our Lady sorrowfully kneeling at the foot of the cross, contemplating the suffering and death of Jesus in a vision that inspired a huge devotion to Mary under the title of the Sorrowful Mother. And there was an ecclesiastical investigation, and the local bishop approved the apparitions in the magnificent Basilica Minore delle Addolorate di Castel Petroso was later built on the site, becoming one of Italy's most important Marian pilgrimage destinations. And so that's the answer to this week's question, Castel Petroso. Thanks to everybody who wrote in with that. And the next question for this week, and if you want to submit your answer, send an email to questions@miraclehunter.com, and we'll see who has the fastest answer. And this week we're talking about Sister Blandina Segale, the fastest nun in the West, who is just on the verge of being declared venerable by the Catholic Church. And she died in Cincinnati, Ohio. And so the question is, what servants of God, venerables, blesseds, or saints also lived in Ohio? If you think you know that answer and want to win the prize, the image of the faces of Mary, send me an email to questions@miraclehunter.com, and answers and winners will be posted on the show page of miraclehunter.com. We need to take a short break, but when we come back, we're going to be talking about Sister Blandina Segale, the fastest nun in the West. We'll be talking with Alan Sanchez from her Cause for Canonization. Stay with us for that.
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15: 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The embryo is in no way a part of the mother's body. Science clearly defines body part as a structure that shares the same genetic code as the rest of the body, like the appendix or a tonsil or an arm, and it does not direct its own development. The unborn child has a completely unique genetic code. Half the time, it has a different sex than its own mother, and it also directs its own development. So the embryo is clearly a separate living human being residing temporarily inside his or her mother.
14: That's the science of the matter.
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11: 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This is Michael O'Neill. I'm the Miracle Hunter. On this show, we always like to report on American saints or future American saints who are moving along the path to sainthood, moving along from servant of God to venerable, from the blessed, then to saint. Well, there's a new announcement that came out just at the end of last month related to another person who is moving along that path to sainthood, or at least all the steps are falling into place. And May 28th, Vatican theologians voted unanimously to advance the cause of Sister Blandina Segale. And in doing so, that affirms her life of heroic virtue. And of course, more needs to transpire as far as further votes and then a promulgation of a decree for her to officially be declared venerable. But this is a very important step in this long process of sainthood for Sister Blandina. And her story is absolutely remarkable. We're so excited to be joined today by Alan Sanchez, who is a member of the cause for Sister Blandina Segale. Welcome back to the show today, Alan.
16: Yeah, thank you for the invitation. You know, as the petitioner of her cause, it's always exciting to share the good news. And you know, the servants of God, when they're getting excited as they get closer to venerable and then to beatified and saint, we're creating and acknowledging, the church is acknowledging they're a saint, but we are creating a platform for people to know about them. And they're getting a new ministry. So the same way we get excited when we get a new ministry, the communion of saints gets excited when there's a new ministry given to a person in heaven who will now be called on. So it's in a sense we've offered this little one as an example to the world, but also someone that you can call on for intercession. And this step is important because the theologians, they're looking at a number of things at this phase. And this is the life. While the person's alive, we're looking at their life. Beatification and canonization is looking at after the death. So this is like a very important point when we're switching over from their life to their afterlife. And that's what beatification and canonization looks like. That's why the miracle is needed. But here with the theologians, they're asking the question, did she accept the seven gifts of the Holy Spirit, and did she practice them? Did she practice the corporal works of mercy? The spiritual works of mercy, you know, the cardinal virtues. And that, yes, is important because then it sends it to the bishops and the cardinals of the dicastery to then make a decision to bring it to the Holy Father. Now, we're already invited to pray to her when somebody has the title Servant of God, but with Venerable will be even more. And then the work on the miracles, that's already taking place, but won't be examined till after veneration. Somebody asks me, well, the people always ask me, why don't I have my miracle answered? And I tell them, you have. Every miracle is for everyone because the gifts of the Spirit are for the common good. So I'm so glad that you're the miracle hunter. And you're bringing hope to people because those are everyone's miracles. It tells us that we're in a communion of saints and we're all journeying to heaven together, the living and the dead.
11: Absolutely. And I think you and your cause become your own team of miracle hunters at this point. After she becomes declared venerable, you'll be seeking a miracle work through her singular intercession that will advance her from venerable to blessed when it comes to that point, and then beyond that to saint. So this is...
16: And that work actually gets started before they're venerable. You start looking for them. And so there are reported. These are people that come forward with alleged miracles, right? But they believe them to be. We've had over 60 people present what they believe were miracles, and three that were instantaneous. And so we're looking into those. There's actually an inquiry opened, and it's about to be finished on the diocesan inquiry, then sent to Rome. But in Rome, it'll sit there waiting until she's venerable. Then when she's venerable, the Roman phase can begin looking at those miracles also.
11: That's right. Yeah, I think collecting all the information on the miracles is so important because the Vatican digs in and looks at it in such scrutiny and has to find those very rare cases where we have an instantaneous cure that must be complete and lasting and no medical treatment that relates to the cure. So it's the criteria is so strict, but eventually a miracle will be found and approved and she will become blessed. Now, I'm sure so many people are wondering, Sister Blandina Segali, in my opinion, her story is perhaps the most interesting and fascinating of all the American future saints. She has quite a backstory that will be known to the world when she becomes be declared venerable. Tell us a little bit. She's known as the fastest nun in the West. She's known for having met Billy the Kid, worked with the poor. Tell us a little bit. Who was the woman, Blandina Segali?
16: Yeah, so after all these years of, you know, all the research of finding everything she wrote, what's written about her and her works, if I had to say the sentence, this is Blandina, she would daily, and this is a good challenge for all of us, daily discern who are the vulnerable and what do they need from me. That is a great, great spirituality, that to daily discern that value of who are the vulnerable and what do they need from me, living out the gospel every day. And so she started, you know, institutions, schools, orphanages, hospitals. The hospital system, along with other nuns, is now Common Spirit, which is the largest healthcare provider in the United States, nonprofit healthcare provider. So her works are still living with us today. But like Billy the Kid doesn't make her a saint, but we did have to prove that she was in that environment of the Wild West, and yet as a woman doing this important business of raising money, building buildings, hiring teachers, hiring nurses and doctors in a time when there was so much anarchy and the fastest gun ruled. But her icon, one of her icons is holding a little child in one arm, and in the other hand, she has a hangman's noose. Mm-hmm. Now, she's not going to hang the little child. She's from the most guilty to the most innocent. And she would take away the hangman's noose from people. In one story where she saves a man, the shooter, and convinces his victim before he dies to forgive the shooter. What incredible love to experience there. Blandina would help people find their courage. Someone asked, was Blandina courageous? Yes, but her real talent was to find courage in others. A young girl that was she had rescued from prostitution in Cincinnati, she became a parole officer, so she protected by the law, and she would go into these places and save 14, 15-year-old girls. But this 14-year-old girl, she was in Ward Zero. Imagine in the hospital that you would have a ward called Zero. And many of these little girls that were forced into prostitution would die there. But this one little girl that survived, she gave her the courage to stand up to her traffickers. And Blandina and her were the first women to testify in the U.S. Congress on human trafficking.
11: Oh, wow.
16: She worked with Thomas Edison in inventing the hearing aid. She had relationships wherever she could. There's a picture with her and Cecil B. DeMille, you know. And I could just imagine tiny little Blandina whispering or pulling on his arm, make a movie of the Ten Commandments. Wherever she could influence, you know. But there she was. And to create public schools in that time, she had to go to the territorial legislature and lobby them and convince them of the value in education for everyone. So with her work across Colorado, New Mexico, and in Cincinnati, she worked with a lot of immigrants. She was an immigrant child. At 5 years old, she was brought to the United States. And she'll be the patron saint of immigrant children around the world, around the world. And wow, what we need today for all these children around the world makes me so happy that she's conscious of us and she's showing that. And we're inspired by her story. You can get her book from the Sisters of Charity of Cincinnati if you go to their website. And it's a diary. And in there we get these stories. And we were challenged. We had to go out and prove that the stories in the book were real. So we know, yeah, she visited with Billy the Kid. She was friends. And we were able to find documents to show she went to visit a patient in jail. And there's Billy the Kid. And we found the roster. This is from 1884. The roster from the custody of prisoners from the jail to the courthouse. And right there under William Bonney is her patient also, Ed Kelly, confirming, corroborating evidence that these events took place.
17: Amazing. Well, we've been talking today with Alan Sanchez, promoter for the cause of Sister Blandina Segale, who is just around the corner from being declared venerable. We're hoping for it later this year. Perhaps at the end of the summer, we'll see how Pope Leo gets involved with an American being recognized as a venerable. And when it comes to future saints, we seek them out for miracles and for their intercession, but we also seek them out because they're great models for us. How can we look to Sister Blandina Segale in today's modern world?
16: In our modern world, the question is, like her, who are the vulnerable and what do they need from me? Or you could say the poor, but I like the word vulnerable because we're all sometimes in a poor. We're poor with our health, poor health, in many different ways. And so if we ask ourselves that question, our eyes open to those around us in need. It could be in within our family or within our community or our country or our world. And that's a call today. We sometimes get overwhelmed that there seems like so much need. But what's the need in front of you? What's presenting itself to you today that you actually can do something about? Is it helping at St. Vincent de Paul? Is it in a ministry in the parish? Is it visiting the sick? There's so many things that can be done. And she gives us that you as a Catholic are invited, every one of us, to be saints. And when the church acknowledges a saint, it's an acknowledgement that we're all going to be saved, you know, that salvation, it's not just Jesus' resurrection, but his promise of our resurrection. And that's the celebration in that someone is acknowledged as a saint. But together, we're all working to be saints. And that's the example for her, is that question. Every morning, wake up, look in the mirror and say, thank you for another day, Jesus. Help me recognize who are the vulnerable and what do they need from me. Might be food, might be a ride, it might be a prayer, but you're the answer to someone's prayer. Remember that. You are the answer to someone's prayer.
17: Very well put. And I think so many people are going to be excited about this cause as it moves along, and people are going to want to know her story. It's truly amazing. I think, I say, I've written books about the various people on the path to sainthood, and I really believe that Sister Blandina Segale's story is perhaps the most fascinating of all the stories of future American saints. So for people who want to find out more, either on a website or a book, or to learn more about her cause, what's the best place that people can go?
16: Go to the website for the Sisters of Charity of Cincinnati. You Google that, you'll see everything you want to know about Blandina. You can get her prayer cards, her novena, and you can also, her books, $10, very cheap. And it's her diary. It's her diary. And the diary was written because of Governor Dillon in 1932 writes to her and says, Sister, the old timers still remember your heroic work. You should publish your diary. And then you just Google, there's a ton of stuff. Fastest Nun in the West. You can see some of the old westerns that she's depicted in. And there's Wild West Chronicles. They do an episode of her. There's the movie that you can Google. You can buy it at the website of the sisters also, at the end of the Santa Fe Trail, the same name as her book, a wonderful little movie. But there's lots every day, more and more to read about her. There's also books in Italian, and you can get those through the Sisters of Charity of Cincinnati.
17: Wonderful. Well, we're so grateful to you, Alan Sanchez, for talking to us about the new process and the new advancement in the process of Sister Blandina Segale. Thank you so much, Alan Sanchez, for joining us on today's program.
16: Thank you. Bye.
17: God bless. That was Alan Sanchez talking to us about Sister Blandina Segale. Check her out. She's one of the most fascinating future American saints, and she's just around the corner to being declared venerable. We need to take a short break, but when we come back, we're going to be looking at the question of the week Stay with us for that.

0: What is a patron saint? The classic professions such as soldiers or doctors have patron saints who represent the ideal of soldiering or doctoring. But we've lost the idea of patron saints because so many of the trades and crafts on which the modern world depends do not have an ideal figure. There's no patron saint of plumbers. G.K. Chesterton says there should be. It would be a revolution, for it would inspire each individual plumber to consider that there really was once a perfect being who did actually plumb. Well, Chesterton says, keep before your eyes the supreme adventure of virtue. If you are brave, think of the man who was braver than you. If you are kind, think of the man who was kinder than you. That is what is meant by having a patron saint.
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3: 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I'm Montse Alvarado with some great news. 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
6: 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This is Michael O'Neill. I'm the Miracle Hunter. Hey, I love getting your questions. People write in from around the world with questions about miracles happening in today's world and those that have happened centuries ago. And I've got a pretty interesting email inbox, as you might imagine. People ask me about all kinds of stuff, and I pick some of the best ones for this radio show. But as much as I like sending people emails and giving them updates or answering on the radio show, I really like answering questions in person. And I do that when I do a question and answer session at each and every one of my speaking engagements. I travel around the country to 10 or 20 places around the country each year. And of course, I talk about miracles, whether it's Eucharistic miracles or the miracles of the saints or the miracles of Mary, Marian apparitions, or how the Catholic Church investigates the supernatural. I usually talk for about 45 minutes and then open it up to questions. And people can invite me. If you go to my website, miraclehunter.com, and click on the contact tab, you can send me a message that way. And who knows, maybe I'll be speaking at a parish or event near you sometime soon. And so the question for this week was an interesting one. Dear Miracle Hunter, what happened at the Basilica of Our Lady of Consolation in Cary, Ohio, with miracles? Thank you, Marion. Well, thanks, Marion, for your question. And it's an interesting story that in 1875, I think the people who lived around there in Cary, Ohio, there was this huge drought, and as often happens in these times of famine and drought, people pray. And in this case, they turned to the Blessed Virgin Mary and did a little procession where they carried a statue of Our Lady in procession and implored her intercession. And according to the local legends or accounts, rain began to fall right as they started that procession after these prayers were offered. And it brought much needed relief to this region that was parched. And this strengthened the devotion to Mary under the title of Our Lady of Consolation. What's really interesting, and who knows what's true and what's not true, But in that 7 mile walk with that statue, during that thunderstorm, as it turned out to be, some people say it was like parting the Red Sea, that not one drop of rain fell on the statue of Mary or anyone in the procession. I don't know if that's legend or if that's an amazing miracle. And this event helped establish this reputation of the shrine for miracles that would later become the Basilica and National Shrine of Our Lady of Consolation, which continues to attract pilgrims seeking Mary's comfort and aid in times of need. And many, many miracles are reported here. And so that is the Basilica of Our Lady of Consolation in Cary, Ohio. Thanks for your question, Marion. If you have a question for the Miracle Hunter, you can send me an email to questions@miraclehunter.com, and maybe I'll be answering your question on the air next week. Let's take a look at the 365 Days with Mary project. We do this every week where we look at the Marian devotion of the day as it lines up exactly to the day's date. You all know Fatima May 13th, or Lourdes February 11th, or Guadalupe December 12th, but believe it or not, there's a different other Marian devotion that lines up each and every day to the calendar year. And for today's date, June 21st, we have the icon of the Mother of God of Yaroslavl from Russia in the year 1501. And Princes Vasily and Constantine of Yaroslavl made a great effort to reconstruct and restore many Orthodox churches in the 13th century after the Tatar invasions under Khan Bam. And the Grand Duke Ivan the Great of Moscow ordered in 1501 a stone church built in honor of the two saints, featuring the icon they were devoted to display above their incorrupt bodies. And one of these icons was a depiction of the Virgin Mary, and the image became known as the Yaroslavl Mother of God, and her feast day is celebrated on June 21st, and of course that would be June 8th in the Julian calendar. And that is the celebration for today, June 21st, the icon of the Mother of God of Yaroslavl in Russia. For more information on this fascinating devotion, or any of the hundreds of other Marian devotions from around the world, you can connect to the website, 365dayswithmary.com. You can pick up the book, download the app, or go to the Facebook page where any of 10,000 other followers follow and get an image of Mary and a title each and every day of the calendar year. And let's take a look at the miracle of the day. On today's date, we always try to find a miracle that happened some year in Catholic history, in which there was a miracle that happened on the day's date. So on June 21st, in the year 1547, four women from Alcamo in Italy were walking near a spring in the countryside at the foot of Mount Bonifato when they encountered a radiant woman carrying a child in her arms. And the mysterious lady appeared dressed in brilliant white and directed them to a nearby spot where she promised divine favors. As word spread, the sick and afflicted became visited, and reports soon emerged of extraordinary cures, including things like the healing of a blind woman who regained her sight and a deaf woman who recovered her hearing. And the events quickly convinced many residents that the Virgin Mary had appeared there with the Christ child. And news of the healing spread rapidly throughout western Sicily. As pilgrims gathered at the site, an ancient image of the Madonna was reportedly discovered nearby, further strengthening the local devotion. And the growing number of reported miracles inspired the construction of a sanctuary dedicated to Mary under the title of Our Lady of Miracles. And the devotion soon became one of the most cherished Marian traditions in Sicily. And that is the events from June 21st, 1547, and that's today's Miracle of the Day. Let's take a look at the sainthood news. We do this where we try to figure out who's moving along the path to sainthood from servant of God to venerable to blessed to saint. And at the end of last month, Pope Leo received an audience His Eminence Cardinal Marcello Semeraro, the prefect for the Dicastery for the Cause of Saints. And during this audience, the Pope authorized the Dicastery to promulgate a decree about the heroic virtues of the servant of God, Constantino Vendrame. He is a professed priest of the Salesian Society of St. John Bosco, born in 1893 in San Martino di Colle Umberto in Italy. And he died in India in the year 1957. And he was declared venerable on May 22nd, 2026 by Pope Leo. And according to the Dicastery for the Causes of Saints website, in his missionary apostolate, we find traits of great heroism, not only how he lived it, but also in the fruits of faith and devotion to the gospel among the people he encountered. For him, God came before all else, and everyone felt loved by him at the heart of Christ. He was always a splendid example of evangelical charity, and his charity translated throughout his life into great self-sacrifice. And that is the sainthood news for today with servant of God Costantino Vedrame, who is now venerable. With one miracle, he will be known as Blessed Constantino. And that's the sainthood news for today. For people who like to know about the Might Be Saint of the Day, that connects with my series, They Might Be Saint, which airs on EWTN, and that airs every week. You can go to theymightbesaints.com to watch any of the episodes on demand, or you can tune into EWTN for the various episodes that air. So for today's date, we've got Blessed Jacques Morel Lupin, who lived from 1754 to 1794 in France. And he's considered one of the martyrs of the hulks of Rochefort. And his memorial is today, June 21st. And he was born on November 10th, 1754, in Ruffec, in Charente, in France. And he was a priest in the Diocese of Poitiers. And he was imprisoned on a ship in the harbor of Rochefort and left to die during the anti-Catholic persecutions of the French Revolution. And he was one of the martyrs of the hulks of Rochefort. And he died on June 21st, 1794, aboard the prison ship in Rochefort and in France. He was declared venerable in 1994 by Pope John Paul II in a decree of martyrdom. And he was declared blessed by John Paul II the next year in 1995 by Pope John Paul II. And he is today's Might Be Saint of the Day. For those people who want to connect to the project, They Might Be Saints, you can pick up my book, They Might Be Saints, which is available from EWTNRC.com, the EWTN Religious Catalog. Or you can watch the show. You go to TheyMightBeSaints.com to watch the shows on demand. Or you can tune in on Tuesday, June 23rd to They Might Be Saints for the Martyrs of La Florida. In the battle for the souls in pre-colonial Florida, the bloody persecution suffered by Spanish priests and Catholic Appalachian men, women, and children is a forgotten story that must finally be told. That's They Might Be Saints, the Martyrs of La Florida, on Tuesday, June 23rd. We need to take a short break, but when we come back, we're going to be talking with Father Leo Patelinghug about miracles at the table. You know him from EWTN. We're looking forward to catching up with Father Leo here in just a bit. Stay with us for that.
7: We're speaking today with Michael O'Neill. He is, of course, the Miracle Hunter, very well known on EWTN Radio, and a similar program on EWTN Television called Explore with the Miracle Hunter. Michael, do you get much feedback from your listeners and your viewers on the topics that you talk about and the places you've been?
6: Well, one of the great blessings of working with EWTN and having the job that I do is that I love to be able to tell the stories of miracles on radio and on television. And one of the great aspects of that has been the Explore with the Miracle Hunter television series, in which I've been able to travel to so many shrines around the world, always places of great miracles. That's how I choose where we go. And it's so fun to film and then to edit these up and have them broadcast on EWTN. But Catholics know around the world about Fatima, Lourdes, Guadalupe, these big name miracle places. And of course, those are very important and inspirations to me and Catholics around the world. But I love when we

0: love for Our Lady of Guadalupe, but when we climbed to the top of Mount St. Michel in northwest France, that iconic monastery on top of an island at the end of the world, you might say, as you gaze over the ocean, to me, being able to climb that and film that and bring that footage home, to me, that was my ultimate explore moment as the miracle hunter, going to that great place where it is believed that St. Michael the Archangel influenced in some way the building of that iconic structure. So for me, that stands above and beyond, although many of the places around the world are close seconds.
1: Thank you, Michael. Always a fascinating program, The Miracle Hunter. We air it every Saturday at 1 p.m. Eastern and again at 7 p.m. Eastern on EWTN Radio. 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
0: 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This is Michael O'Neill. I'm the Miracle Hunter. Well, miracles can happen anywhere, can't they? They can happen in the big moments of life and in the small moments. And sometimes these moments, just when we're with our family, perhaps around the dinner table, can be moments of miracles, or time with friends spent in quiet conversation. But sometimes food is the thing that connects us and even invites us to sit down. And the person who kind of has this cornered, this idea figured out, is Father Leo Patelinghug. You might know him from Plating Grace and for his conversations about miracles at the table. And perhaps this isn't the miracles that we talk about, like Marian apparitions or Eucharistic miracles, but wherever God moves in our lives is a certain type of miracle, we might say. And we're so excited to welcome Father Leo to the show today. Welcome to the show, Father Leo.
3: Thanks for having me. It's a pleasure.
0: Yeah, it's great to talk with you again, and I love what you do, where you connect food and faith, and I think that's such an important thing for each and every human on our entire planet. I think you're onto something, knowing that people love food and they need God, they need food and God both, and so bringing them together is such an important combination. Talk a little bit about how you got started, Father Leo, and how you saw this connection could be something that you could tell the world about.
3: Thank you very much. And to know that the greatest miracle of all is obviously the Eucharist.
0: Yes.
3: And there are so many miracles attesting to that. You've done an amazing job accounting for many of the Eucharistic miracles, as Carlo Acutis, the great saint. But this miracle that happened at the Last Supper didn't actually have a transformative effect. The disciples did not see the Eucharistic miracles that we are privileged to have witnessed over the years. But I think one of the great miracles, though, is the transformation of the heart. It turned the disciples into literally blood brothers to the Lord, because now they have his blood running through their veins. And I think we have to always remember that Christ, above all, wants unity. And in a very divided world, we need a miracle that's going to bring us together. And one of those miracles can happen when we're willing to extend what happens at the altar to even our dinner table. The power of food can change us. And I'm just going to give you one example. There was a man who told me the story about how he actually was so depressed. He had everything wrong going in his life, and he wanted to end his life. And very sad, but these are realities that happened. But he went to a diner where he used to go all the time, and there was just a very attentive waitress who just gave him a little extra attention, kind of broke through his depression, and just did her job and served him well. And that was the miracle that he needed, that kindness, that love, that communion of persons, really, that helped him to just get over that depressive moment and to live his life in a better direction, just because of a simple miracle that happened at a diner, at a table, in a diner of all places.
0: Yeah, amazing. And I think these stories, big and small, happen all the time. And sometimes they're just in conversations that within our own families, perhaps. Talk a little bit about miracles at the table in our own families, and how just that time together over food can be such a transformative moment.
3: Well, the statistics show, according to CASA, the Center of Addictions and Substance Abuse, that if you want, by the way, from

0: Columbia University, which is hardly a religious-affiliated school, mm-hmm. but they determined that if you want to improve teenage scores, reduce drug addiction, teen pregnancy, and teen suicide, the number one factor that's consistent across the board is a regular family meal. And that is something that was practiced in my family, being an immigrant family from the Philippines. We have, as many cultures, a real effort to have a family dinner. It's something part of the American culture, but it's getting lost to some degree with the fast food mentality. And that was very true even in my family, because I'll just, you know, be very vulnerable here and say that growing up wasn't easy in a Filipino household in an American culture. And my oldest sister really struggled with that integration. And so she had some problems growing up. She was always considered a black sheep in the family, so to speak. And she ran away from home. Mm-hmm. And my mom and dad, what they did was they found out where she lived, and they would just drop off food mm-hmm. where she was staying, almost like a little carrot for the rabbit to come home. Yep. And as a result of that openness to eating with your family, even in the midst of the challenging times, is one reason why my sister is now my parents' best friend. I'm their favorite child, but my sister is their best friend for sure.
1: Amazing. We're talking today with Father Leo Patalinghag about miracles at the table, some of these incredible moments where food and faith come together in this amazing confluence where people can draw closer to Christ through food and through family. Tell us a little bit, Father Leo, how did you get started with all of this? How did you, perhaps you're the only priest that anybody knows who is behind the altar and then is behind a table in your presentations and otherwise and on television on EWTN. Talk about how this all came to be.
0: It was a very strange thing, but it happened way before I was even ordained a priest. I was at a retreat. We were eating in silence, and the professor who was kind of in charge of the retreat asked us to meditate on our food. Now, I even think it sounded silly, but for some reason, God broke through it and helped me to see how the food has connected me to the farmers, to the delivery person, to the chefs, to the waiters. It just was a very profound moment. And then after the meal, we prayed in front of the Blessed Sacrament, and I just realized I'm looking at food again, but in a unique way. And it helped me to develop a deeper understanding of the Eucharist, not just from a very lofty vertical, but even an incredibly deep horizontal, how food can connect us to each other and obviously to God. And as a result of that, I just started to cook a little bit more and talk about it with families when I was a young curate in a parish as an associate priest. And somebody heard about what I did. They suggested I write a book. I wrote a simple book called Grace Before Meals, and it became rather popular. Mm-hmm. And the Food Network got wind of it. They asked if I'd be willing to do a segment about the importance of family meals, and it turned out to be a surprise cooking competition with Bobby Flay in a show called Throwdown with Bobby Flay. It was a very fun show, but a real competition. And when I won it, then things just exploded. And it could be a miracle, because on my ordination, which is June 5th, 1999, I had a holy card, and my holy card was from John 21, and it simply asked the question, "Do you love me?" That's Jesus' question to Peter. And when Peter said yes three times, Jesus said, "Feed my flock, feed my sheep." And so I think God had planned, really, even before I was ordained, that I would be beating Bobby Flay in a Food Network competition.
1: Truly, truly amazing. We're talking today with Father Leo Patalinghag about miracles at the table, these moments of grace where food and faith are connected in such an important way. And I've heard you your different presentations, and you say something that really stuck with me, is that many people go to Mass bored or are bored at Mass, you might say, and that's because they don't come with a question, they don't come hungry at Mass. Talk a little bit about the importance of the Mass and how that sort of spiritual hunger can play a role in our active engagement with the Eucharist and Mass.
0: Boring can be defined as answering a question that no one is asking. And it's a very challenging thing because people who are bored at Mass are either not asking a question because they think that the church can't teach them anything, or they come into church thinking they already know everything. And those become the boring people, the people who are bored. It is our objective as priests to make sure that we try to at least get into the heads and the hearts of the people who come to church, just so that we can ask the simple question, what are they hungering for? Because we know that they are. But unfortunately, the devil is so good at feeding people lies with which, you know, we develop an addiction. We love cheap everything. And so our hope in the Mass is to try to give them the antidote to the forbidden fruit. And that antidote is one bite of the blessed fruit. And so this kind of lofty theology of the Eucharist has to be made more practically accessible to people. And so we have to engage people with better homilies, but also to challenge people and say, do you honestly think you know better than a church that has made saints for 2,000 years, that's changed the world for the better, and the only church that still upholds the teachings of Jesus Christ to its fullness? Mm-hmm. Or do you think you know everything better than the Catholic Church? So we've got to have a little bit of both sweet and a little bit of salty, as well as some sour, and yep, even the bitter.
1: I love it. We're talking today with Father Leo Pataling-Hug about miracles at the table and some of these lessons that can be learned through cooking and through food and bringing our hunger to Mass itself. And talk a little bit about Plating Grace. That's your website, platinggrace.com. Talk about when people go there, what will they learn about? What books, what resources do you have available?
0: Oh, there is such a smorgasbord. So it'll obviously offer information about the TV show Savoring Our Faith on EWTN, my podcast, which handles some of the more challenging contemporary issues. I try to provide a Catholic balanced pastoral perspective. My resources are there, from the books to the digital content, and then also my pilgrimages. And I just want to share that I just completed round two of a pilgrimage where I invited non-Catholic, ooh, but they are curious, social media content creators. I sponsored 12 of them to come to the premier see and the nation's capital, and I gave them a three-day pilgrimage. And what I've discovered is that non-Catholics, there's a miracle happening. They are very Catholic curious, and the Catholic Church needs to provide that incarnational experience. So I'm taking Pope Leo's suggestion and making sure we have an encounter with these people. And I got to admit, miracles happened. Many of them are going to become Catholic as a result of this pilgrimage.
1: As we wrap up the interview today, what is your great hope for people who watch your shows or read your books or engage with the resources that you provide at platinggrace.com? What is it that where food and faith can come together? Tell us, what is your great hope for the combination of those two in people's lives?
0: That they will take some practical steps to eat with one another, especially people that might even challenge them, because when you get to heaven, you might be sitting next to the person you can't stand the most. And if you don't have a love for that person, then maybe you're not in heaven. So the idea of focusing on the power of food, so that's our mission, to harvest the power of food to do good. And when that food comes from God, whether it be the sacrament of the Eucharist or the sacramental of the meal because we prayed over it, it can change us to be more like Jesus, to become what we eat.
1: Very well put. Well, thank you so much, Father Leo Pataling-Hug, for joining us on today's program and sharing your great experience with bringing food and faith together in a very special way on EWTN and otherwise. Thank you, Father Leo, for joining us on today's program.
0: Thank you, and God bless.
1: God bless. That was Father Leo Petalinghug. Check him out, platinggrace.com. Absolutely amazing the way he combines faith and food in a remarkable way. And that's all the time we have for today's show. 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Check out my series, Explore with the Miracle Hunter, on Saturday, June 20th at 5:30 p.m. Central Time. The episode on Pontmain airs. I traveled to Pontmain in northwestern France, where the Virgin Mary, under the title of Our Lady of Hope, appeared to farm children and to an army participating in the end of the Franco-Prussian War. And I'd like to thank you for joining me today on Miracle Hunter, where from claims of healings and visions to the world's most inexplicable events, whether you're a believer or a skeptic, the truth is always worth the hunt. Talk to you next week.
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5: This is Sandra McDevitt with a Did You Know moment. Did you know a Catholic doctor discovered the cause for Down syndrome? Down syndrome, named after Dr. John Down, who first described the syndrome in 1886. But what was the cause? Nearly 100 years later, a French Catholic doctor, Jerome Lejeune, linked Down syndrome with an extra copy of chromosome 21. Dr. Lejeune, horrified that his discovery in 1958 led to the aborting of Down babies, spoke on the sanctity of human life until his death. Reaffirming faith and science go hand in hand, Pope Francis declared him venerable in 2020. So now you know about Venerable Jerome Lejeune, the Catholic doctor who discovered the cause for Down syndrome. I'm Sandra McDevitt for EWTN Radio.
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7: It has this moment that's like a switch. As it turned a corner somewhere, light flooded my yard. Turns out there was no fog, just a little mist, and that coyote was a small bush. It was a clear, beautiful morning with birds singing. Yet they call the sunrise daybreak for a reason. Everything looks different instantly. The resurrection was like that. Jesus' followers went from living under the fog of the worst event imaginable to being swept off their feet by the best news in history instantly. St. Paul, reflecting on his life, said that if Jesus had not risen, he'd be the most pathetic of men. He saw his whole life in light of the best news in history. 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
8: The This is Father Joseph Mary of the Franciscan Missionaries of the Eternal Word. 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
9: Lord God, I love you, praise you, bless you, because you are sovereign, Lord, and you are my treasure. And though I gain the whole world, if I don't have you, I possess nothing. So, Lord, let us never forget the real treasure in life, that everything I have and everything I possess, including my own self, will pass away. There will be a time when everything I possess will be no more. The moth will consume and rust consume, and my body turn to ashes. But never, Lord, let me lose you, who art my love and my only treasure. Amen.
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11: 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Father Larry is a captivating teacher, preacher, retreat master, and author. 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Father Larry Richards' website is thereasonforourhope.org. 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
12: Chapter 2, Surrender and Be a Great Lover. If I give everything I have to feed the poor and hand over my body to be burned, but I have not love, I gain nothing. 1 Corinthians chapter 13, verse 3. The only commandment Jesus Christ ever gave any of us was the commandment of love, right? Do you want to spend some time? Read John chapter 13, verses 34 and 35. In John chapter 13, verses 34 and 35, he says, I give you a new commandment. Huh? Let me read it for you. I give you a new commandment by your love for one another. Such as my love has been for you, so must your love be for each other. Verse 35, you should underline it if you have your Bibles. This is how all will know that you are my disciples, your love for one another. So Jesus talks about the only commandment. You know, again, we focus sometimes on all the Ten Commandments, and, you know, we fight over whether they should be put up in the court rooms or out in public places, and we go crazy over that. This is the Ten Commandments. We must build our lives on these Ten Commandments. Not so. We must build our lives on the Ten Commandments, yes, but the greatest commandment, the commandment that we're all called to build our life on, is the one Jesus Christ gave us. This is my commandment. Love one another as I have loved you. Period. This is the way holiness makes itself real. You know, in the last chapter, we talked about how we're all called to be holy. Well, the way holiness looks is a person is filled with love for God and love for others, and that's expressed in service, huh? That we are living a life of holiness. And you can always tell if we're doing acts of love, that's always going to be in the will of God because God is love. If we do anything and it doesn't contain love, it's not the will of God because God is love. It comes to the same thing. So I could go to Mass every day. I could say rosaries every day. But if I'm not doing it in love, it's not the will of God. I could be doing all these great things, but if I'm not doing it in love, it's not the will of God. The God wants you and me to be his presence in the world. And let's go back to the reality of what a Christian is. A Christian is not one who just lives a moral life, correct? You know, again, you can know some good atheists that are living moral lives. You can meet some Jewish people living moral lives. You can meet some Muslims who are living moral lives. Being a moral person does not make one a Christian. A Christian, by definition, is one who no longer lives their life. Jesus Christ lives inside and through them. So that's what we got to really do. We got to die. So, you know, to be a Christian is going to cost you your life, correct? If it doesn't cost you your life, you're not a Christian yet. You might be going through the motions, you might have been baptized, you might have been doing all the right things. But again, as St. Paul says, my favorite verse of the scriptures is Galatians chapter 2, 19 and following. I have been crucified with Christ. So the life I live now is no longer my own. Jesus Christ lives inside of me. I still live my human life, yes, but it's a life of faith in the Son of God, who loved me and gave his life for me. Our job is to get out of the way and let Christ love through us. And that's the hardest job, I think, and the hardest part of our vocation to anything, is that we always get in the way somehow. I know I do, huh? You ever met a person with a bigger ego than me? You just know it's true. The biggest temptation is to let your own ego get in front of everything else, you know? And I was talking to Father Wright tonight at dinner. He says, how many people came last night? We had about 60 or 70. He goes, oh, that'll help your humility. Thank you, Father. Come on. Humility is truth. It doesn't matter if there's 1,000 people here. If it isn't done in love, it doesn't matter what's happening, does it? The only thing that has to happen is we got to do God's work in love. Now again, like we talked about in the last chapter, this is something done in reality. It's not a la la la la la la la la thing, right? Again, sometimes people want to think, well, to be a loving person means we're always nice. Read the scriptures. Christ was not always nice. He wasn't. No matter how many of you want Christ to be nice, read the scripture. Remember he called a woman a dog once? Remember he sat there, he had bad days, just like everybody else. And when you really look through the scriptures, a lot of times we would not welcome Christ in our churches because he made people feel uncomfortable. That's why they killed him. He wasn't just like, oh, every time someone came into the presence of Jesus, they just felt love oozing. Oh, it must have been so wonderful. Some people, when they're in the presence of Jesus, wanted to kill him, right? But he did everything in love. And see, sometimes love is hard, right? Sometimes, like would be the example of your children, that you have children, and sometimes you will punish your children, correct? You know, is it because you hate them? I hate you, come here so I can punish you. It's because you love them. And while you're punishing them, they might not think that's a great thing. Again, I love to go back to Hebrews 12. Because it talks about, you know, often when I'm around different places and if I have questions and answers usually get me into problems more than anything else. And people say, Father, yes, do you think God punishes us? Because God is love, right? And so they're always expecting me to say, no, God doesn't punish us. You know, and if they're expecting that from me, they don't know me. But that ain't what the Word of God says. The Word of God says it differently. Again, Hebrews chapter 12, and we started verse 5. Moreover, you have forgotten the encouraging here, the encouraging words addressed to you as sons. My son, do not disdain the discipline of the Lord, nor lose heart when he reproves you. For whom the Lord loves, he disciplines. He scourges. What scourge mean? Beats every son he receives. So endure your trials as the discipline of God, who deals with you as sons. For what son is there whom his father does not discipline? If you do not know the discipline of sons, you're not sons, but bastards. That's what it says right there. Sorry, that's what it says. If we respect our earthly fathers who corrected us, should we not all the more submit to the Father of spirits and live? They disciplined us as what seemed right to them, to prepare us for our short span of mortal life. But God does so for our true profit, that we may share in his holiness. Huh? So again, when we talk about this God of love, it took discipline. It took sometimes our parents being hard on us. The same with the God of love. But you always got to find out and know that whatever happens, it's because he loves you, not because he's out to get you. And I'm not talking about a discipline of like, well, you did something bad, so now you're going to get cancer. I'll get you that way. Well, that would be really bad, huh? That would not be a God of love. That'd be a God of terrible vengeance who does not love what he created. No, no. It's just like if you catch your son or daughter and they're playing with matches, and instead of, unless you're a little less politically correct, okay, you're going to go in timeout, most people would sit there and say, come here, whack, and slap their fingers so they never play with matches again. And it'll make a great impression on them when you do that. But did you slap their hands because you hated them? Because you love them. Same with God. So we got to be very careful when we're talking about living a life of love and service, that we don't make this a la-la reality. It's a reality that you do what's best for people to get them into heaven. Huh? That's what love is. Jesus did everything he did for love of us to get us to heaven. And that primarily means that he had to do what? He had to die for us. And so when we're going to love people, we're going to die for them and put them in front of ourselves, right? Again, like Padre Pio, if you ever read anything by Padre Pio, or you read the stories of Padre Pio's, you know, again, I'd be petrified to go to him for confession. You know, he'd throw you out of the confessional, like, get out of here, you're not worth. Could you imagine if I did that just once? Everybody would talk, Father Larry so mean he threw us out of confession. Padre Pio did it every day sometimes. And he'd say, nope, you're not ready, get out, get out, get out, get out. You know, and he's like, well, and did he hate these people? He loved them, he wanted to get them to heaven. So he had to do things to shock them into the reality of what they were doing. So again, sometimes love is that. But love is always giving your life for others, right? Jesus said there's no greater love than this, than what? To lay down your life for your friends. And then he says, you are my friends. So he gives us that example. And then it goes on in John, that's John chapter 15. And then at the end of it, John chapter 15, he says, now again, this is my commandment, love one another as I have loved you. And if I have loved you means that he lays down his life for his friends. That means if we're going to do the will of God, every day it's going to be an act of self-sacrifice that I put other people in front of me. Huh? That however that happens, right? Again, I love to tell people that what we should do is examine our consciences before we go to bed and think, did I do at least one act of unselfishness today? Did I give my life away at least once today? And if the answer is no, that means I wasted my whole day on myself. Only did what I wanted. Only took care of me. And so every day I got to give my life away. And usually it'll happen in ways we don't want to do it, correct? You know, like just this very day, I'm walking out of my office to run to go and to see someone in the hospital. I just got a call, I had to go over there, huh? So I'm going over there, and as I'm going over, someone grabs me literally and says, Father, yes, can you hear my confession? No? Yes. And I was thinking, no. I got to get over to the hospital. You are interrupting my plan for the day. But, and that's the way I think. Oh, don't give me that. Some of you don't think that way. Shut up. Yes, you do. Oh, Father, I heard her confession. And so I went against the way I felt. Was that an act of love? Yes. I didn't feel like it, though. There are days I don't feel like being whatever. So what? Do it anyway. That's love. So you have a plan, and what I was going to go to do was a very loving thing, right? I was going to the hospital to anoint somebody. Act of love. God wanted me to give another act of love to someone else. That wasn't part of my plan, but that was part of his plan. It was a great confession. Good stuff, huh? But I didn't want to do it. When we're going to do the will of God, we're going to have to do it whether we feel like it or not. That's why one of my favorite scripture verses is when the story of the parable of the two sons, right? He tells the one son, go into my vineyard and do this and this. And the guy says, absolutely not. I'm not doing it. Then he tells his other son, his son goes, oh, sure, okay, I'll do it. The first son, though he said he wasn't going to do it, went and did it anyway. The second son, who said he was going to do it, didn't do it at all. And then Jesus says, which one did the will of the head person? It's as simple as this. Are we going to do God's will even if we don't want to do it? And again, that's why when people get to this la-la stuff. When Jesus Christ was confronted with the will of his Father in the Garden of Gethsemane, did he smile and say, oh, thank you, God. I just want to die today just for you. This will be so great. He sat there and says, Father, let this cup pass me by. This ain't what I want to do. But this is what you want. That's what I'll do. Huh? And see, that's got to always be the thing, because if not, then this Christianity or our discipleship of Jesus become something what we want to do or how we feel. And to be a Christian has nothing to do with feelings. It has to do with an act of doing something. It has to do with an action. Do something now. Even if you don't feel like, that's how we carry out the reality in our lives. Again, to use a great story of the little flower. There was someone in her community that she couldn't stand. Every time this other sister walked in, can you imagine saints didn't like people? Read her autobiography. And every time this other nun would come in, she'd think, oh, blah, blah, blah, blah. And she'd go out of her way. She went against her feeling and treated her with great love and treated her with great compassion and went out of her way to do nice things to her. That one day the sister came up to her and says, can I ask you, what is it about me that you like so much? And she couldn't stand her. Now, some people would say that was hypocrisy. Other people would say that that was laying down her life for someone else. She died to her feelings to be the instrument of God to somebody else. And see, that's part of the point. The reality is there are some people that's impossible to love, right? Impossible. You know, a little bit ago when that guy went and killed that 2-year-old girl in Erie, you know, raped her and killed her down the tracks. Well, I was like, are you kidding me? Here we go. Let's come here. Let's take care of that right now. Let's just blow his brains out right now and move on. That's a horrible act, right? And yet God loves that person with all his heart and died for him. And then God looks at you and me and says, well, Gray, I'm glad how you judged him. Now I want you to love him. Impossible! I know. That's why you got to get out of the way and let me do it through you. You see, that's the point. In our own reality, there are many people, and so often we let ourselves be limited by our strength or our weakness. And that's not the point. You see, we continue the will of God in the world today by letting Christ live inside of us. And the people we find it impossible to love, we get out of the way and say, I can't love them, Lord. But you can. I give you permission. You love them through me, Lord. Make me an instrument of love today, Lord, even if I don't want to do it. Make me love the unlovable, even though if I don't want to do it. When I was at prep, I was a hard teacher. I was an easy teacher, I should say. I was a hard disciplinarian. You know, but as I was teaching, I'd always give the kids the questions and answers to every single test I ever gave. So every Friday, I'd give them a test. And every Thursday, I'd say to these kids, I'd say, listen, tomorrow's the test. This is the first question. Who was Abraham? Gentlemen, the answer is the father of the faith. The second question, who was Sarah? The answer is, gentlemen, the wife of Abraham. I did this every week for 8 years that I taught there. Huh? Every year I would average 8 kids that I would fail. Huh? But I gave them all the questions and answers to every single test there was. And yet, they just didn't care. God gave us the questions and answers to the final exam, right? If you go to Matthew chapter 25, here in Matthew chapter 25, he talks about the last judgment, and we're not going to go through the whole thing now, but it starts in chapter 25, verses 31, and it ends in verse 46. And it talks about when the Son of Man comes in all his glory, escorted by all the angels in heaven, he will sit upon his royal throne, and all the nations will be assembled before him. Then he will separate them into two groups, as a shepherd separates sheep from goats. The sheep he will place on his right hand, the goats on his left. The king will say to those on his right, come, you have my father's blessing. Inherit the kingdom prepared for you from the creation of the world. For I was hungry and he gave me food. I was thirsty and he gave me drink. I was a stranger and you welcomed me, naked and you clothed me. People, though, you know, like I was just reading again from that guy who wrote the book, The Christian Atheist. When he was a kid, he went to, what do you call those summer things? Vacation Bible school. So he went to this vacation Bible school. They separate everyone. He says, okay, kids, how many of you, if you were to die today, know that you're going right to heaven? And he didn't raise his hand, like a bunch of other kids didn't raise his hand. And he says, because if you don't know you're going to heaven, you're going to hell. And the kid ran out of the church and never stopped running till he went back home. And then every night his prayer was, Lord, please don't send me to hell. Please don't send me to hell. It's because please don't send me to hell. Please don't send me to hell. Please don't send me to hell. Can you imagine doing that? You know, people think I'm hard. I would never in a billion years tell the little kids, you know, if you don't know you're going to heaven, you're going to hell. And the kids run out. Can you imagine? Oh, talk about abuse. But the saved don't know they're being saved according to Jesus Christ in Matthew 25. Sorry, the just will say, Lord, when did we see you hungry and feed you, or thirsty and give you drink? When did we welcome you from home and clothe you in your nakedness? When did we visit you and ill in prison? The king will answer, I assure you, whatever you did to the least of these brothers or sisters, you did to me. And hopefully none of us ever hear the other side. It says, get out of my sight, you condemned, into the everlasting fire prepared for the devil and his angels. Why? Because I was hungry and you gave me no food. I was thirsty, you gave me no drink. I was alone, you did not visit me. And then they're going to go and say, Lord, when did we see you hungry or thirsty, da-da-da, and did not attend to your needs? And he will answer them, I assure you, as often as you neglected to do it to one of these least ones, you neglected to do it to me. These will go to eternal punishment, and the just to eternal life. Again, at the end of our lives, we will be judged by how we've loved or failed to love. Huh? That's the ultimate thing. And again, the least of our brothers and sisters, again, sometimes, and we'll talk about the poor in a moment, but so often we think, well, I take care of the least of the brothers and sisters people is the least on your list, right? The people you can't stand. Again, one of our modern day soon-to-be saints, Dorothy Day, the way she combined us and brought it forth, she said, we love God as much as the person we like the least. Huh? We love God as much as the person we like the least. So think about the person you just can't stand. So think about the person who hurts you, or the person that whatever you saw in the news, you know, just like, ah! Are you thinking about that person? You have a good image of them? You feel all those feelings for them? That's how much you love God. Don't you hate me? I like it. See, that's the point. Love is not this la-la thing. Love is you have to lay down your life for that person on the bottom of your list that you can't stand. That's love. It's not being la-la. It's laying down your life for people you hate. It's going against those things. And again, that's why it takes everything. It takes the grace of God. It takes the God of the universe to do that through us and in us. Because that person on the bottom of your list that you hate is someone that God loved and gave his life for and loves infinitely. And he says, I want you to be my instrument of love to that person. Oh, no, I don't think so. That's what I want you to do. I want you to be love in the world that does not know love. Huh? St. John of the Cross, who wrote lots of things, one of his quotes was, where there is no love, put love. And then you will find love. Where there is no love, put love, and there you will find love. Then what we're called to do when there's people in our lives we can't stand is to learn to love them. And again, I always talk about the story of Justin Fatica, who is one of my students at prep, and I wrote about him in my last book. But again, I couldn't stand him, just couldn't stand him. And so the Lord tells us to pray for our enemies. And he was an enemy, so I put him on my prayer list. You know, I just start praying for him every day. And then one of the things that I learned from someone else, Dobbs was his name, I think it was, and he says, if you're a teacher and there's people you can't stand, I want you to go and I want you to sit in that kid's seat. Try to get into where that kid's skin and pray for him.
13: Oh, good.
12: Okay. So I remember one day I'm sitting in Fatika's seat, praying for him, trying to get inside his skin. I still wanted to kill him. But the reality was, so what? You pray for him and you love him. And again, because of that, and he tells the story everywhere he goes, because of that, praying for him and loving him and going against the way I was feeling, he became a great person of the gospel. Goes around the world literally preaching the gospel of Jesus Christ. Huh? Because God used a very imperfect instrument to go beyond my feeling for this kid and start loving him and praying for him. Now, I wish I could say I've done that with a lot of people, but there's still some people I go, nope, I can't stand you, sorry. That's all there is to it. And then I go in a chapel in the middle of the night when I'm praying and God says, I think you better stop that. And again, I know, okay, I'll pray for them. You know, so, and then I'll start praying. But that's one of the things we must do. We must learn to love the people that are least in our lives, the ones on the bottom of our own personal list, and let Christ love them through us, huh? So that's part of the whole reality of that. Now, we must also, by definition, make sure that we're taking, you know, love, of course, is service. And there's a great, you ever see the Mother Teresa, when she was giving one of her addresses, she talks about, I have it up in my bathroom on the wall, and it says, the fruit of silence is prayer. The fruit of prayer is faith. The fruit of faith is love. The fruit of love is service. The fruit of service is peace. That what happens is when we're people of love, the fruit of that is manifested itself in being a person of service. So that every day you and I are people who are serving others. That no matter what God's will is for you, when you're trying to figure out, I wonder what God wants me to do, it always involves you becoming more loving and you giving your life for others. Always. So you can't say, well, you know, like, again, someone came to me the other day and says, well, Father, I don't know if I should marry this person or if I should be a priest or I should do this or I should do that. And I said, son, one of the first things you got to think about is if you marry this particular individual, will this make you more loving? Huh? So you don't marry someone so the two of you can become, look at our own little clique. Ugh, that's one of the worst things ever. You marry someone so that you can become more loving to the world. Huh? Celibate. Like, again, I'm celibate on purpose. You know, again, someone was coming to me the other day, and the same kid who was becoming an atheist, and he says, like, look, they made you be celibate. I said, son, nobody could or begin to make me be celibate. That's just not like, ooh, I'm scared of the church. Excuse me. I am celibate because that was what I gave to Jesus. It was a fruit of my love for him. It ain't the church made me celibate like this mean old church. I freely chose that. If they lift celibacy today, I'm going to still be celibate. Primarily because no woman will put up with me, number one. You were thinking it, I know. But secondly, because I can give my life away better by being a celibate. Huh? But that's why for me, you could tell that I was created to be a celibate. This is what makes me more loving and giving my life away. But if I had a wife I had to put up with every day and, you know, make sure I was taking care of her first and taking care of my 10 kids, because I'd have at least 10 kids, I couldn't do what I'm doing now. So whatever it happens to be, will this make you more loving? Will it help you to give away your life in service? So if you're called to get married, then you better be more loving to others. You better, as a couple, learn to serve. You know, you don't say, well, I got to take care of my own first. Excuse me. Think about the image of Mary. Here, when Mary became the mother of God, when she said yes to the will of the Father, she had the God of the universe inside of her. Now, if there is anybody in all eternity could say, well, you know, I got to take care of myself first. I have God as a little baby inside of me. So let's start with the new self-help book of today. We must take care of ourselves before we can take care of anybody else. People of God, if you don't get that, that's garbage. Absolute garbage. That is not the gospel of Jesus Christ. The gospel of Jesus Christ is when you give away your life, then you're going to find life. Opposite of the world, right? The world buys into the Burger King theology. Have it your way. Go for the gusto. Take care of yourself first. When Mary had conceived the God of the universe inside of her, what was the first thing she did? Make haste and went to take care of Elizabeth. She had to go up and down mountains, whatever. She took care of somebody else first before she took care of herself. Isn't that amazing? You see how different it is in the world. So when you're discerning God's will, it's always going to be about taking care of somebody else also, or even before yourself. Always. Mary, when she said yes to God and God blessed her abundantly, then God sent her to Elizabeth to serve Elizabeth. And Mary did it pregnant, gladly, put Elizabeth before herself. So who took care of Mary? God and Joseph. But when you put yourself last, God puts you first. That's so different than the world. You see, the world tells you you got to take care of yourself, number one. And that's why it always amazes me. If you ever do go to any of the bookstores and you go to the biggest part of every bookstore is what? The self-help section. And it's so big. Why? Because after these people read the first self-help book, what are they going to do? They got to get another one. And I'll get another one. I have a good friend. He goes through so many self-help books. Hey, Father, you got to read this one. He says, it hasn't helped you at all. You've been doing the same reading different self-help books for the last 30 years that I've known you. Nothing much has changed. Because he's always worried about, I have to take care of my family. I got to make sure I like me. I got to make sure I make enough money. I got to make sure I have a big enough nest egg. I have to make sure I'm healthy. I got to make sure. Okay, that's one way of living life. But that's not the way Christ or his mother lived their lives. They gave everything away. It's not the way the saints lived their lives. They gave everything away. They put other people in front of them. So when you're trying to discern your vocation or trying to discern God's will, it will always involve, always, love and service. And again, part of that is in our own lives. We got to take care of the people that are least on our list. But we have to watch that false humility. You know, there's a lot of false humility that makes itself in the church and people think they're holy if they have it. I think the exact opposite, I guess, but who am I? You know, the person says, oh, I'm not worthy. Oh, I'm such a lowly worm, you know, eat worms and die. Shut up. When the mother of God was asked to be the mother of God, she didn't play this game like, oh, I'm not worthy. Why don't you go down to Elizabeth? She's better than me, or this one or that one. She just said, if this is what you want, it's what I want. I want what you want. No false humility. Humility, you see, is truth. It's truth about who we are. It's knowing yourself intimately. And see, when we talk about loving others and living your life for others, you can't do that unless you love yourself, by definition, as we talked about yesterday. You know, before Jesus could go and deal in his humanity with the devil, or before he started ministering, he heard the Father say, you are my beloved. And when he come to know he was beloved, then he could gladly give his life away for others. But it's a process of doing both. And we're going to talk about how you come to know that you're beloved by your prayer. That daily committed prayer time where God embraces you, loves you, and says, okay, now go give your life away. I'll make sure you're filled. Don't worry. Huh? It's being in that presence. Think about it. Just for a second. It has nothing to do with this chapter. But that for us to be alive, God gives you and me mouth-to-mouth resuscitation every single moment. At this very moment, as you breathe in, God breathes out. That's the only way we exist, is God is giving us this mouth-to-mouth resuscitation. And that's not only us. Think about all these other pagans in the world. God still loves them and gives them mouth-to-mouth resuscitation every moment of every day. And just like you and I have to stop every once in a while and think, you know, again, if I'm doing a mission, I do a whole prayer experience, and we'll be doing that in one of the chapters here. But I sit there and I say, I just want you to sit for a moment and breathe. You breathe 24 hours a day, 7 days a week, but you rarely become aware of it. So stop for a moment. And then I get people to think about their breath, huh? And I say, just as you're thinking about your breath, and your breath keeps you alive 24 hours a day, 7 days a week, but you're rarely aware of it, the same with God. God is breathing into you every moment of every day, but you got to stop and become aware of him. Be still with him. And once you're aware of that, then you can go give your life away, because there isn't a moment where you're going to be left empty. Sorry, not a moment God's going to stop breathing into you. There'll never be a moment when you think you've given everything away that you're going to lose anything. Huh? Never forget the day I took my vow of celibacy, and it was on October 15th, 1988. I remember I went to my spirits director, Father Peterson, and I says, like a week before, I says, I'm not sure I can take this vow of celibacy, Pete. And he looked at me and with his always his one-liners, he says, Richard, your problem isn't celibacy, it's humility. Thank you, Father. Anyway, as he said that to me, okay, Pete, but I'm not sure about this, you know, and he says, just shut up and go and pray, which he tells me all the time. So I went, it was the night before I went to bed, and as I went to bed, you know, okay, Lord, if it's what you want, but I says, I want kids. That was my big line to the Lord, I wanted kids, and I went to sleep. And I woke up in the middle of the night, literally. And as I woke up in the middle of the night, it was quite interesting because I have a relic of Teresa Avila, you know, Teresa Avila, whose feast day is October 15th and whose day that I would be ordained a deacon. And I had it up on a big mantle in the back. Well, I woke up in the middle of the night because this relic flew off the mantle and hit the bottom of my bed. Middle of the night, I'm telling you, honest to goodness truth, woke right up. And I go, okay. And so I start praying about taking my vow of celibacy. And I just kept saying, Lord, I want kids. Lord, I want kids. Lord, I want kids. I'm not sure I can do this. I'm not sure I can do this. But Lord, I trust in you. And then I went to bed. And again, as I've talked about before, we all realize and we all know that it was God's will for me not to have any children, right? Because he was not going to have little Larrys running around the world. He just says, Richard, you're the last of them. Thank you, God. And so anyway, so I went, I took my vow of celibacy the next day, Bishop Murphy, and he said, will you be a celibate for the kingdom? I said, yes. And I took this ring, which I wear in my hand, which I can't get off anymore because I'm fat. And it says, what it reminded me very clearly, love one another as I have loved you. Put it on my finger. This is what I must do now. I must love the way God commanded me. This is what I must do. It's never left my hand. I don't live it so well, but this is my ideal, huh? And I'll never forget when I, right after I took my vow of celibacy, I put it on, and I was kind of like, it wasn't like excitement. It was like, okay, you got it all now, Lord. Because for me, I was never going to give it up by God's grace. You know, 50 years old, still a virgin, by choice, you know, and I know some of you are saying, oh no, who'd sleep with you, Father? I've had my chances, thank you very much. But anyway, so no, I knew that I would never, ever, ever experience what 99.9% of the world experience. I'll never experience that. And so it was kind of a sadness because I knew I wouldn't have my own children. I wouldn't be intimate sexually with anybody. And I knew that would be a struggle in some ways or another. And so I put that on and I went, oh, and I thought I gave something up for God and I was doing God a big favor. My spirits director, again, always loves to look at me and says, you know, Larry, you didn't do God a favor by becoming a priest. Oh, because there's days I think I did. You know, like, you know, I could be doing other things, God. He'll, no, you couldn't. You know, this is what I created you for. So when every time I think that I'm doing, you know, I'm doing God a favor, my spirit director reminds me I am not. So anyway, so I put that on. I'm all disappointed because I knew I'd never have kids. I'd never be intimate with another that way. And I went over to the afterwards. I went over and they had a big youth group. The youth group was called Touch, Teen Outreach Uniting Christian Hands. It was before any of the scandals. But anyway, so there it's 1988, and I had the biggest youth group in the diocese at that time. We had about 160 kids. Afterwards, the kids grabbed me, and they says, Father, Father, Father, we got you some presents. I said, well, it was the first time they could call me Father. And I said, what'd you get me, you little pagans? And they got me, which I have in my room. It's a prayer of St. Francis, and they know how much I have great love for St. Francis. And so I said, oh, great. And then he said, oh, we got you something else. And I said, what was that? And I carry it with me everywhere I go. And I open it up, this little box, and it's a medal of St. Christopher. And I go, oh, yeah, St. Christopher. We don't know if he's a saint. They said, oh, shut up and read the back. You little pagans, the way they talk to me. And you can hardly see it anymore, but on the back it says, 10/15/88, congratulations, we love you, Larry's kids. I had never before called them Larry's kids before. My exact words to God the night before was, God, I want kids. The next day he gave me 160 of them, huh? And I didn't have to do anything. I thought that I was doing God a favor. Oh, I'm giving up children. Oh, I'm doing all this. And God says, are you a fool? You really think you can be more generous than me? And he answers, no. Absolutely no. That when you and I are generous with God, he's always much more generous with us. So that's why when it comes to things like, you know, that every Christian, by definition, must be taking care of the poor in some way or another. You must. It can't be an afterthought. It can't be like, you know, think about it. There are, on average, 32,000 children die every day in the world because of poverty-related illnesses. And what are you going to do when you stand before God? And he sits there and says, how come in your lifetime 32,000 children died every day because of starvation? I gave you abundantly that you could take care of them. But you had to take care of yourself first. And what are you going to do? Look at them and say, well, they weren't my kids. They go, no, they were mine. And I gave you abundantly so you could share with them so they could live. And you chose to spend it all on yourself. People of God, to be saved, you must take care of the poor. You must. You got to do it consistently. That's why I encourage you, if you don't adopt a kid in the third world, you know, in one of these organizations, you do it. It'll cost you $30 a month.
13: $30 a month?
12: Yeah, a dollar a day, you poor person. I don't want to hear it. Everybody can afford a dollar a day. Stop going to McDonald's for your dollar coffee. Medium coffee, $1. Coffee for yourself every morning or someone to live another day. To do the will of God, you must take care.

Your spouse is the sacrament of Christ to you, by definition. Huh? Now you might look at me and say, Father, my spouse is a pagan. Now why'd you marry him or her? That's why I always tell people, like I used to tell my boys at prep, gentlemen, don't you ever marry anybody till they love Jesus more than they love you. Well, Father, that's a high standard. For you to be married with someone for the rest of your life, I'd have a high standard. I would. So, but you become the sacrament of Christ to your spouse. And so you got to love them first, huh? Your kids, every one of your kids, they're not in your image and likeness. They're in God's image and likeness. And your job is to love them first, right? What do you do practically every day to love your husband or wife or your sons or daughters? More than why go out and I work for them? Nice. When you come home, do you listen to them? Do you talk to them? Do you tuck your kids in? Do you ask your wife or husband, how are you today? You know, a big one for like when I'm talking about families, that one of the things is intimacy. Intimacy means into me see. A family got to be a place of great intimacy. And that means you go beyond what people see in the exterior, huh? Like again, I have an anger problem. I've went to counseling for anger. I've had anger management classes. They haven't worked. But anyway, the reality of the anger management, one of the things you learn is that anger is never the problem. Anger's the symptom, right? The problem is always deeper. It's either fear or hurt. And the way we protect ourselves is anger. We keep people at a distance, huh? So, for me, like that's how I keep everybody at a distance. And I do it on purpose. I must. It just, because if not, there are so many people in my lives, everybody wants a piece of me. Everybody wants something. I got to keep everybody here. It's the way I stay celibate. Huh? It's just the reality. It's the thing that's worked best for me throughout the years. Anyway, some of you might not like that. Sorry, but this is what works for me. And it's the way I got to do it. If not, I would have literally hundreds of people every day from all over the world coming at me, asking me if we're doing something. It's just everybody, you can't do it. Anyway, so this is the reality. So one Christmas a couple years ago, I was on the road a lot and doing all the stuff on the road, speaking, doing everything in the parish. And I was just up to here, just giving. I was just like, I couldn't take it anymore. And it was Christmas. And Christmas is always a very stress-filled time. For me, anyway, I don't know for you. And I remember going home, a mess, almost ready just to lose it. Not lose it in anger, just lose it and becoming a little baby crying. It was just like, I can't give any more right now. I'm like, oh, huh? And so in the midst of this, I walked, took all the presents, dropped them off at the upstairs of my house. My mother has a split level. And I walked downstairs and I just closed the door. Well, my mother, who isn't like this, she's a little German lady, not like this at all. She come walking down. Walked into the room, closed the door behind her, came up and sat right in front of me and said, so, what's the matter? And she was the first one in like 8 months who ever asked me what was the matter with me. Nobody else did. My mother did. She didn't see and get stuck in the anger and all the other stuff. She went into me see, and she tried to find out what was going on inside. Is your family a place of intimacy? If you have a husband who has a problem with anger, if you say, you better stop getting angry, what do? Get more angry. Because you're not dealing with the problem. You're dealing with the symptom. If you sit down and look at him and say, what are you hurting? What are you hurting for? What are you afraid of? You'll kill the anger faster than any other thing. But people expect to have intimacy at home, but they usually don't. So are you a place in your family of intimacy? Is your family a place of affirmation, huh? Years ago, I was giving a big talk in Kansas City, all men, and it was all day. They had to listen to me all day, those poor men. And there was a kid back there who he had the black hair and like in a mohawk, and he had the long pea coat and the big black boots and the black fingernails and everything else. And my whole time I'm talking, the whole day, he's just like, and I could tell I was missing this kid. I mean, wasn't reaching him. The more I was speaking, the madder he was getting. And so anyway, I had to leave because I was going to Carmel, Indiana to give a talk, to do a parish mission. And so I'm literally, at the end of the day, I'm literally running out. I'm saying goodbye, goodbye. Everybody's clapping. I'm saying goodbye. Pray for me. I have to go to Carmel, Indiana. And this kid comes running up towards me. And I thought, oh, he's going to kill me. And he says, Father, Father. And he handed me this little piece of paper, which I carry everywhere in my Bible throughout the years. And he says, I said, okay, thank you. And I thought, like usually,

0: When I get a letter, it's usually, Father, I hate you. Why did you say these things? You know, you have a bad personality. Da, da, da. And I go out in the car, and I'm sitting in the car, and I pull it out, and I'm like, okay, what's it say? And so in the outward, it says, Pox Omni. And then in case he knew that, well, he probably knew I didn't know any Latin, he explained it, peace everywhere. And then I opened it up, and this is what it says. It says, maybe one person in 1,000 years dies from too much praise. Yet every minute, a kid dies inside from lack of it. And I thought, whoa, do we affirm the people in our families? It's God's will that we do. Do we build them up or do we just tear them down? You know, even if you have to discipline your kids and you have to say something hard to them. And I'll never forget, my dad was hard on me once really bad. And he had to be, and he made me do something, and I forget what it was. But after he did it, he came to me, and he grabbed me, and he hugged me, and he says, Larry, I love you very much. That's why I'm doing this. Okay, thank you. That is that what we do even when we discipline our kids? Do we tell them that we love them, that's why we do it? Are we affirming each other in our family? That's the way we're loving them, building them up, huh? That's what God is calling us to. When it comes to be a person, you know, again, of generosity, you know, with the church where you live, the parish you belong to, and also being a member of the community as a whole, are we people that give or are we takers? I've said a million times, there's no such things as takers in Christianity. There's only givers. Every gift you and I have been given, we were not given it to for us. We're given it for the service of others, right? Again, as a priest, I've been given gifts, but not one of those gifts were given to me for me, now were they, right? I can't look in the mirror and say, hey, Larry, are you sorry for your sins? Are you sorry for your sins? And I look back in the mirror and say, oh, yes, Father, I'm sorry for my sins. Well, Larry, now I absolve you of your sins. That'd be a great trick, wouldn't it? If I could forgive myself my sins. I don't have the power to forgive myself my sins. I can't baptize myself. I can't anoint myself. Not one gift that is given to me as a priest was given to me for me. Every gift I have been given as a priest was given to me for thee. Same with you. Every gift you and I have been given, God gave you for the building up of the body, the church. So do you use your gifts for the building up of the body, the church? If in the tapestry of what God created us in his body, every gift he gave us in this beauty of his body was to build up the body. So if you use it just to make money, you use it just to take care of your family, you use it just to take care of yourself and build a name for yourself, you're wasting the gift that God gave you. And you're hurting the body of Christ. He gave you the gift so you could give it away to build up the church, the body of Christ. That's the point. So part of your vocation is what is your ministry in the church? Because everyone has their own part in it. Now you might think, well, I don't know, I can't do much. Oh, you can pray, huh? Every single person, when it comes to ministry, can be an intercessor. What is Jesus doing right now? He's interceding for us. So the most powerful moment in our lives is when we can pray for others. You know, the biggest thing that when we're people of prayer, you know, you look at the Carmelite nuns and people say, oh, what a wasted life. Are you kidding me? Their whole life is given for us. That they're praying for us. I often say the reason I am effective in doing what I do is because I had these Carmelite nuns pray for me by name every day since way before I was ordained. For over 30 years, these nuns have prayed for me every day. When I go on my ministries, there's in front of the Blessed Sacrament, there's a little thing, Father Larry's here, and the people would come here and they pray every day. That's what gives me the power. When you and I think about it, when was Christ most powerful? When he was on the cross. When he seemed most unpowerful, most weak, most vulnerable, is when he saved the world. You and us and our own sufferings or people who are in nursing homes or people who can't do much, you can do great things. As long as you're alive, God has a perfect will for you today, or you would not be alive. And always that will has to do with doing what he wants you to do. And it always involves love, and it always involves service. If you're in a nursing home or if you can't get out, you can really love people by praying for them. and by interceding for them. And by doing that, you're showing them you love. When you do that, it's like this. Now, Erie doesn't have the sun much, but other places in the United States, I'm sure they have sun. Well, when the sun comes, you take a magnifying glass, and you put that magnifying glass out in front, and you put it over top of a piece of paper. The magnifying glass will take the rays of the sun and focus them through the magnifying glass and set that piece of paper on fire. When you and I intercede and pray for people, we become spiritual magnifying glasses. And the grace of God, which is all around us, there's nowhere that you can't find the grace of God. When you and I pray for people or situations, we place ourselves over them, and God's grace is magnified and directed through us and sets them on fire by the power of the Holy Spirit. So that's the greatest thing you could ever do, is to be an intercessor. Is to pray for people and to really pray for them, to fast for them, huh? When you fast, it's kind of like taking that the dirt that's on the magnifying glass and cleaning it. So like if you have children in that don't know Christ, are you praying for them? Again, well, yes, Father, I've been praying for them for 20 years. Monica prayed for Augustine for 30, but he's a great saint, and so is she. But he came to Christ because of a mother's prayer. So it can be for us, huh? That when you don't think you have much to give, you have lots to give. And you can pray and intercede for people and for the world, huh? To remind you of all this, a good thing to do is just to keep a crucifix in your room. And when you think you're weak and you think you're not making any difference, look at that crucifix. That crucifix is a sign of love and service. That crucifix is a sign that when something was thought to be defeated, it was his greatest moment in the world, the greatest moment in history. That in our own lives, when we feel weak, and we can look at the crucifix and say, Jesus, on that cross, you transformed the world. In my suffering, in my pain, I want to transform it with you. I want to unite with my life, with your life and the suffering. As St. Paul says, we unite in our suffering with the sufferings of Christ. Huh? And again, there's a great old thing to do that. And what we call doing that, when you're suffering, what do you do with it? You offer it up. Huh? And again, it used to be a big thing. You know, part of your mother's probably told you to offer things up when you were kids. We don't tell people that anymore. You know, what a struggle it is. Years ago, again, when I was over at the hospital, I was chaplain over there. And there was a woman who was a young girl. She was in a car accident in her early 20s because of her brother who was drinking and driving. And they got in a bad car accident. And I walked in that room. She was in terrible, terrible pain. And I walked in there to be with her. I was just a seminarian and that. And she was just so filled with anger for her brother. And I said, you want to get over this? Well, yeah. I said, forgive your brother and offer up your pain for his good. Oh, she screamed at me and threw me out of the room. Because I told her to forgive him and to offer up her terrible pain for his good. Oh, but a couple days later, the nurses call me and say she wants to see me. And I walked into the room, and here's this girl smiling from ear to ear. I said, what's up? And she says, I didn't like you the other day when you were here. And I was so angry with what you said to me. But then I thought, I'm suffering anyway. Why not try it? So I forgave my brother. I called him. I forgave him. And then I offered up the pain for him. You know what happened? What happened? My pain went away. Ding, ding, ding, ding, ding, ding, ding, ding, ding, ding, ding, ding, ding, ding, ding, ding. You see what happens when we can offer things up? Sometimes we can say, Lord, I offer this up for the person who hurt you. And sometimes the suffering might get worse. But it's bringing salvation. You become another Christ in the world. Instead of going through life talking about what's wrong and how bad things are, offer up the pain and transform the world. Bring others to salvation. Be Christ on earth. This is the will of God, that you and I become Christ's love on earth. That's your vocation, and it's time we live it. You got it? Get it? Gonna do it? Ha! May you know his love today and forever. Amen.
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9: Blessed are the peacemakers, for they shall be called sons of God. Saint Jose Maria Escriva says that we are called to light up the pathways of this earth by being sowers of peace and joy. This comes from being aware that we are sons and daughters of God. On the road of life, though, we find dangers. But God walks with us every step of our life, pouring out the gifts of His Holy Spirit upon us. Our Lady is our companion, like GPS in our car, connected to the cloud and bringing the latest updates to help us navigate our journey and get out of traffic on the way to the eternal kingdom. 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Let's grow in happiness and bring peace to those around us. Blessed are the peacemakers, for they shall be called sons of God.
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16: Should I try to use my mind to figure everything out, or should I simply rely on faith to understand? See, those who rely on faith alone to view the world are not using their minds to reason. And those who only rely on reason to interpret reality are turning their backs on the gift of faith. 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See, God knew that we would be full of questions, big questions as large as our universe. And God created us with intellects to wonder, dream, and philosophize. Yet God asks us to believe in some truths that we can't see with our eyes. We can arrive at perfect truth when we choose to see with the eyes of faith while we reason with our minds, and our faith can truly blossom when we explore it with our mind. Maybe St. Augustine said it best, I believe in order to understand, and I understand in order to believe.
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19: The Chaplet of Divine Mercy.
20: In the name of the Father, and of the Son, and of the Holy Spirit. Amen.
21: You expired, Jesus, but the source of life gushed forth for souls, and the ocean of mercy opened up for the whole world. O fount of life, unfathomable divine mercy, envelop the whole world and empty yourself out upon us.
19: O blood and water, which gush forth from the heart of Jesus as a fountain of mercy for us, I trust in you. O blood and water, which gush forth from the heart of Jesus as a fountain of mercy for us, I trust in you. O blood and water, which gush forth from the heart of Jesus as a fountain of mercy for us, I trust in you.
21: Our Father, who art in heaven, hallowed be thy name. Thy kingdom come. Thy will be done on earth as it is in heaven.
19: Give us this day our daily bread, and forgive us our trespasses, as we forgive those who trespass against us. And lead us not into temptation, but deliver us from evil. Amen.
21: Hail Mary, full of grace, the Lord is with you. Blessed are you among women, and blessed is the fruit of your womb, Jesus.
19: Holy Mary, Mother of God, pray for us sinners now and at the hour of our death. Amen.
21: I believe in God, the Father Almighty, creator of heaven and earth, and in Jesus Christ, his only Son, our Lord, who was conceived by the Holy Spirit, born of the Virgin Mary, suffered under Pontius Pilate, was crucified, died, and was buried. He descended into hell. On the third day, he rose again from the dead. He ascended into heaven and is seated at the right hand of God, the Father Almighty. From there, he will come to judge the living and the dead.
19: I believe in the Holy Spirit, the Holy Catholic Church, the communion of saints, the forgiveness of sins, the resurrection of the body, and life everlasting. Amen.
21: Eternal Father, I offer you the body and blood, soul and divinity of your dearly beloved Son, our Lord Jesus Christ, in atonement for our sins and those of the whole world. For the sake of his sorrowful passion,
19: have mercy on us and on the whole world.
21: For the sake of his sorrowful passion,
19: have mercy on us and on the whole world.
21: For the sake of his sorrowful passion,
19: have mercy on us and on the whole world.
21: For the sake of his sorrowful passion,
19: have mercy on us and on the whole world.
21: For the sake of his sorrowful passion,
19: have mercy on us and on the whole world.
21: For the sake of his sorrowful passion,
19: have mercy on us and on the whole world.
21: For the sake of his sorrowful passion,
19: have mercy on us and on the whole world.
21: For the sake of his sorrowful passion,
19: have mercy on us and on the whole world.
21: For the sake of his sorrowful passion,
19: have mercy on us and on the whole world.
21: For the sake of his sorrowful passion,
19: have mercy on us and on the whole world.
21: Eternal Father, I offer you the body and blood, soul and divinity of your dearly beloved Son, our Lord Jesus Christ, in atonement for our sins and those of the whole world. For the sake of his sorrowful passion,
19: have mercy on us and on the whole world.
21: For the sake of his sorrowful passion,
19: have mercy on us and on the whole world.
21: For the sake of his sorrowful passion,
19: have mercy on us and on the whole world.
21: For the sake of his sorrowful passion,
19: have mercy on us and on the whole world.
21: For the sake of his sorrowful passion,
19: have mercy on us and on the whole world.
21: For the sake of his sorrowful passion,
19: have mercy on us and on the whole world.
21: For the sake of his sorrowful passion,
19: have mercy on us and on the whole world.
21: For the sake of his sorrowful passion,
19: have mercy on us and on the whole world.
21: For the sake of his sorrowful passion,
19: have mercy on us and on the whole world.
21: For the sake of his sorrowful passion,
19: have mercy on us and on the whole world.
21: Eternal Father, I offer you the body and blood, soul and divinity of your dearly beloved Son, our Lord Jesus Christ, in atonement for our sins and those of the whole world. For the sake of his sorrowful passion,
19: have mercy on us and on the whole world.
21: For the sake of his sorrowful passion,
19: have mercy on us and on the whole world.
21: For the sake of his sorrowful passion,
19: have mercy on us and on the whole world.
21: For the sake of his sorrowful passion,
19: have mercy on us and on the whole world.
21: For the sake of his sorrowful passion,
19: have mercy on us and on the whole world.
21: For the sake of his sorrowful passion,
19: have mercy on us and on the whole world.
21: For the sake of his sorrowful passion,
19: have mercy on us and on the whole world.
21: For the sake of his sorrowful passion,
19: have mercy on us and on the whole world.
21: For the sake of his sorrowful passion,
19: have mercy on us and on the whole world.
21: For the sake of his sorrowful passion,
19: have mercy on us and on the whole world.
21: Eternal Father, I offer you the body and blood, soul and divinity of your dearly beloved Son, our Lord Jesus Christ, in atonement for our sins and those of the whole world. For the sake of his sorrowful passion,
19: have mercy on us and on the whole world.
21: For the sake of his sorrowful passion,
19: have mercy on us and on the whole world.
21: For the sake of his sorrowful passion,
19: have mercy on us and on the whole world.
21: For the sake of his sorrowful passion,
19: have mercy on us and on the whole world.
21: For the sake of his sorrowful passion,
19: have mercy on us and on the whole world.
21: For the sake of his sorrowful passion,
19: have mercy on us and on the whole world.
21: For the sake of his sorrowful passion,
19: have mercy on us and on the whole world.
21: For the sake of his sorrowful passion,
19: have mercy on us and on the whole world.
21: For the sake of his sorrowful passion,
19: have mercy on us and on the whole world.
21: For the sake of his sorrowful passion,
19: have mercy on us and on the whole world.
21: Eternal Father, I offer you the body and blood, soul and divinity of your dearly beloved Son, our Lord Jesus Christ, in atonement for our sins and those of the whole world. For the sake of his sorrowful passion,
19: have mercy on us and on the whole world.
21: For the sake of his sorrowful passion,
19: have mercy on us and on the whole world.
21: For the sake of his sorrowful passion,
19: have mercy on us and on the whole world.
21: For the sake of his sorrowful passion,
19: have mercy on us and on the whole world.
21: For the sake of his sorrowful passion,
19: have mercy on us and on the whole world.
21: For the sake of his sorrowful passion,
19: have mercy on us and on the whole world.
21: For the sake of his sorrowful passion,
19: have mercy on us and on the whole world.
21: For the sake of his sorrowful passion,
19: have mercy on us and on the whole world.
21: For the sake of his sorrowful passion,
19: have mercy on us and on the whole world.
21: For the sake of his sorrowful passion,
19: have mercy on us and on the whole world. Holy God,
21: holy mighty one,
19: holy immortal one, have mercy on us and on the whole world. Holy God,
21: holy mighty one,
19: holy immortal one,
21: have mercy on us and on the whole world.
19: Holy God,
21: holy mighty one,
19: holy immortal one,
21: have mercy on us and on the whole world. Eternal God, in whom mercy is endless and the treasury of compassion inexhaustible, look kindly upon us and increase your mercy in us, that in difficult moments we might not despair nor become despondent, but with great confidence submit ourselves to your holy will, which is love and mercy itself.
20: In the name of the Father, and of the Son, and of the Holy Spirit. Amen.
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1: Welcome, friends. This is Peter Herbeck, your host. We're beginning another week of Fire on the Earth, a program dedicated to the promotion of Catholic mission and evangelization. Hope you had a wonderful and a restful weekend. Well, this week I want to talk about titles of Jesus, and in the process of talking about the titles of Jesus and what they mean, some particular titles that are so inspiring, and also in the context of reflecting on the titles of Jesus, I want to talk a little bit about St. John the Baptist, that we're going to be celebrating a solemnity on Wednesday of the extraordinary prophet John the Baptist and the forerunner, the friend of the bridegroom. And I'm going to take in some of those themes this week because it's really important for us to see and understand who Jesus described himself to be, and in John's case, who John anticipated him to be. John knew who he was making the way for as a forerunner and as the friend of the bridegroom. So I want to break open some of those themes. Before we jump in today, though, I want to just encourage you, if you didn't have a chance to tune into the program last week, interviewed Dr. Ralph Martin, my good friend, president of Renewal Ministries, talking about his new book that he just wrote that just came out on the judgment of God, the final judgment, really, or the four last things is what the book is about, and talking about readiness. Are we ready to meet the Lord? Some of what we're going to touch on this week are dimensions of who Jesus is, and one of those is he's the king, authority and power belongs to him, and he's the final judge. He's the bridegroom, king, and judge. Those three in particular we'll talk about, and we're all going to appear before him the day we die. The moment we die, we're going to appear before the judgment seat of Christ, this extraordinary reality that's in our future. And if we live and die in the Lord, it's a joyful moment, it's a joyful day. But if we don't, it's a great and a terrible day. But it's really great and good to reflect on those things. And as I mentioned last week, this is a set of themes that Ralph Martin has spoken about for years in terms of the narrow way and the elements of the four last things. And what have the saints said about it? What does the Bible say about it? What is the great fathers of the church? What have they taught us about it? And he's been a key part of the message that he's communicated over 55 years of preaching and ministry. He's touched on those also in articles and some books he's written along the way. This is by far the best book, and it's only 200 pages long. So there's a summary of, it's a deep dive, but not so theological that it's hard to read. It's quite inspiring. It's quite sobering. And it's the biblical worldview just put together in a very clear way. So I encourage you, if you're interested in it, first, and you haven't had a chance to hear last week's programs, to go to our website at renewalministries.net. You can listen to them right there, or you can go to the Ave Maria radio or Ave Maria app. You could download that if you don't have it. You could listen to it there as well. You can also get the book at Renewal Ministries, and you can also get it at Amazon. So I want to dive in today, beginning with mentioning the titles of Jesus. This week, we're going to focus on Jesus as bridegroom, Jesus as king, as I mentioned, and Jesus as the final judge. Jesus is the word spoken to us by the Father. In the Gospel of John, in the first chapter, it begins that way, describing to us Jesus, the Logos, the word from the Father. He wants to communicate to us. And we know the fundamental word that we know comes through the person of Jesus Christ is the reality of God's love for us, his saving message, the love of the Father and the Son that's given to us in the life, passion, death, and resurrection of Jesus. And the love of God is what moves the heart of God to reveal his Son to us. Throughout history, the history of salvation, God has revealed himself through the prophets, through the patriarchs, through various characters, and through his law, through his commandments. And everything came to the fulfillment of the fullness of time when Jesus is born of the Virgin and God sends his only Son, when God himself takes on human flesh and then comes to reveal the love of God, the saving plan of God, and the kingdom of God. What is God's plan and purpose for the human race and for his whole creation? And so we're going to see, in as we reflect on these titles of Jesus, dimensions of who the Father has established Jesus to be for us and for all eternity. And as we reflect on them, hopefully we'll be deeply inspired and come deeper into a relationship with Jesus and an understanding of who he is and what he's done. So thinking about Jesus as the bridegroom, John 3:29, Gospel of John, John the Baptist said, "The one who has the bride is the bridegroom. The friend of the bridegroom who stands and hears him rejoices greatly in the bridegroom's voice." He's highlighting Christ's role as the bridegroom, and he's come to proclaim and to prepare God's people to understand this dimension of the Messiah, because he's preparing for the coming of the Messiah, the anointed one. And you see the dimensions of who God has established his son to be for the sake of the salvation of the world, and how the father is constructing or putting together and establishing the kingdom that will last forever. And at the heart of the Father's plan and purpose in sending forth his son is to bring us into an understanding of the fundamental movement of God's saving action begins in the heart of a loving father. We all know the famous passage, John 3:16, "For God so loved the world that he gave his only son, that whoever believed in him would not die but have everlasting life." For God so loved. You know, that just that shortened the part of the verse is worth meditating on and internalizing. And internalizing, what I mean by that in particular, is receiving it into our heart. What's the Catholic Church really all about? What's her mission? How did it come to be? Well, how did it come to be? For God so loved. For God so loved the world that he gave his most precious gift, his son, for the sake of our salvation. And as Jesus given to us, as he begins his ministry, for example, and goes forth preaching, John is preparing the way, and right from the beginning, John is helping us understand the prophet. You know, he's fulfilling, he's the Elijah we'll talk about on Wednesday, the one who's preparing for the messianic, the coming of the Messiah. And what does John see? What is John the prophet inspired to help us understand? That the Messiah also is the bridegroom. The Father's plan is being revealed through the image of marriage, the relationship between a husband and a wife, the profound intimacy, union, one heart, one mind, the fruitfulness of that relationship. God wants us to understand that he is preparing a bride for his son, the bridegroom. The church is the Father's gift to the Son. And of course, the Son is the gift to the church, is the church itself. We're embodied, we're being united to him in that great gift. Ephesians chapter 5, verse 25 and following, it says, Paul explicitly describes the relationship here between Christ and the church in the marital terms. "Husbands, love your wives just as Christ loved the church and gave himself up for her to make her holy." So, as a husband is called to lay down his life for his wife, to make his life a kind of offering, motivated by love, we get an image. We get some concrete understanding of what God's larger plan is for the human race. What salvation includes, you might say. Christ loved the church, and he loved the church by doing what he did to bring us into holiness. His life, his preaching, his teaching, his signs and wonders, ultimately his sacrifice on the cross. And then being raised from the dead, his sacrifice on the cross, that act of love by which we are saved, the ultimate expression here of how Jesus gave himself. And he emptied himself, taking on the form of a servant. He became obedient even unto death, death on a cross. And what's at the heart of that? is self-donation, is his love. He humbles himself and he loves. It's what a good husband does. He humbles himself and he loves his wife. All of it Jesus did to set us apart, to make us holy. On the cross, he came to deal with the sin problem. The sin problem was dealt with through the offering of his love and his sacrifice, the shedding of his blood, which ultimately cleanses us from the stain of sin, purifies us, and then taking on human flesh and in his own person, the indwelling presence of the Holy Spirit with him, and he enters into glory in the fullness of glory so that God's plan for the human race, this is the critical step in momentum, friends. Think about it. He became one of us so that he could represent us, so he could save us, and through his act of love on the cross, and he's being raised from the dead, the new humanity, the new creation that's going to be able to live in the presence of God, sharing in the glory of God, through the indwelling presence of the Holy Spirit in our lives. What it's all about is, Paul's describing here, is Jesus did it to make us holy, to sanctify us, to set us apart. We who are unholy, he comes to make holy. We who have fallen from glory are being raised to glory. We're being raised to share in this new creation, the new humanity that's in him. And what unites us to him is the Holy Spirit. And the Holy Spirit unites us into one body in Christ, profound intimacy. This is a great mystery, Paul said, and I'm applying it to Christ and the church. Revelation chapter 19, verse 7 through 9, the wedding feast of the Lamb is a culmination of bridal imagery. You see it right on through this theme of, it's in the Old Testament theme, it's in Hosea and other places, it's in the New Testament, in the Gospels, obviously, we just went through it, Paul's preaching it, teaching it, and in the book of Revelation. Let us rejoice and be glad and give him glory, for the wedding of the Lamb has come, and his bride has made herself ready. God the Father is preparing a bride for his beloved Son, for the bridegroom king. Jesus said, can the wedding guests mourn as long as the bridegroom is with them? The days will come when the bridegroom is taken away from them, and then they will fast. So he's identifying himself. He's agreeing with the proclamation of John the Baptist, the prophet who's preparing us in that prophetic revelation of the nature of the full nature of the Messiah's mission. So we see the covenantal love that's being expressed, the sacrificial love of Jesus on the cross, and then the eschatological union, that is the book of Revelation. Where are we headed? Where are we going? Our destiny, friends, is a marriage, is a profound unity initiated by God the Father, made possible for all of us through the life, passion, death, and resurrection and ascension into glory in Jesus. He's bringing about, he's making it possible, the kingdom. The kingdom is union with the Father and the Son in the Holy Spirit. Praise be to God. Friends, we're just beginning this week. Hope you can join me again tomorrow. We're going to be talking about Jesus Christ as King. God bless you.
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11: This is Sandra McDevitt with a Did You Know moment. Did you know there were two orders established by the church to ransom Christian slaves taken by the Moorish pirates? Moorish pirates captured and enslaved from the Mediterranean all the way to the coast of England over 500,000 Christians during a 600-year period. St. John of Mappa, along with the holy hermit St. Felix of Valois, founded the Trinitarian Order in 1198. Traveling to Tunisia, St. John personally ransomed 2,700 captives. Over the years, his order ransomed many more tens of thousands. Our Lady of Ransom, founded by St. Peter Alasco, began ransoming slaves in 1203. According to records, over 70,000 were ransomed by the order. So now you know about the two orders established to rescue Christian slaves from Moorish pirates. I'm Sandra McDevitt for EWTN Radio.
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0: The Joyful Mysteries of the Holy Rosary with Mother Angelica and the nuns of Our Lady of the Angels Monastery.
1: In the name of the Father, and of the Son, and of the Holy Spirit.
2: Amen.
1: I believe in God, the Father Almighty, Creator of heaven and earth, and in Jesus Christ, His only Son, our Lord, who was conceived by the Holy Spirit, born of the Virgin Mary, suffered under Pontius Pilate, was crucified, died, and was buried. He descended into hell. The third day He rose again from the dead. He ascended into heaven and sits at the right hand of God, the Father Almighty, from whence He shall come to judge the living and the dead.

0: Our Father, who art in heaven, hallowed be thy name. Thy kingdom come, thy will be done on earth as it is in heaven.
1: Yeah.

0: full of grace, the Lord is with thee. Blessed art thou among women, and blessed is the fruit of thy womb, Jesus. Hail Mary, full of grace, the Lord is with thee. Blessed art thou among women, and blessed is the fruit of thy womb, Jesus.
1: Holy Mary, Mother of God, pray for us sinners now and at the hour of our death. Amen.
0: Hail Mary, full of grace, the Lord is with thee. Blessed art thou amongst women, and blessed is the fruit of thy womb, Jesus. Glory be to the Father, and to the Son, and to the Holy Spirit.
1: As it was in the beginning, is now, and ever shall be, world without end. Amen.
0: The first joyful mystery, the Annunciation.
2: When the darkness of sin covered mankind, your love and humility, kind Mother, turned the face of the Father toward his erring children. Through the message of an angel, you accepted the will of God with trust and love.
0: Our Father, who art in heaven, hallowed be thy name. Thy kingdom come, thy will be done, on earth as it is in heaven.
1: Give us this day our daily bread, and forgive us our trespasses, as we forgive those who trespass against us. And lead us not into temptation, but deliver us.
0: Hail Mary, full of grace, the Lord is with thee. Blessed art thou among women, and blessed is the fruit of thy womb, Jesus.
1: Holy Mary, Mother of God, pray for us sinners now and at the hour of our death. Amen.
0: Hail Mary, full of grace, the Lord is with thee. Blessed art thou amongst women, and blessed is the fruit of thy womb, Jesus.
1: Holy Mary, Mother of God, pray for us sinners now and at the hour of our death. Amen.
0: Hail Mary, full of grace, the Lord is with thee. Blessed art thou among women, and blessed is the fruit of thy womb, Jesus. Full of grace, the Lord is with thee. Blessed art thou amongst women, and blessed is the fruit of thy womb, Jesus.
1: Holy Mary, Mother of God, pray for us sinners, now and at the hour of our death. Amen.
0: Hail Mary, full of grace, the Lord is with thee. Blessed art thou among women, and blessed is the fruit of thy womb, Jesus.
1: Holy Mary, Mother of God, pray for us sinners now and at the hour of our death. Amen.
0: Hail Mary, full of grace, the Lord is with thee. Blessed art thou amongst women, and blessed is the fruit of thy womb, Jesus.

0: blessed is the fruit of thy womb, Jesus. Hail Mary, full of grace, the Lord is with thee. Blessed art thou amongst women, and blessed is the fruit of thy womb, Jesus.
1: Holy Mary, Mother of God, pray for us sinners now and at the hour of our death. Amen.
0: Hail Mary, full of grace, the Lord is with thee. Blessed art thou among women, and blessed is the fruit of thy womb, Jesus.

0: full of grace, the Lord is with thee. Blessed art thou among women, and blessed is the fruit of thy womb, Jesus.
1: Holy Mary, Mother of God, pray for us sinners, now and at the hour of our death. Amen.
0: Glory be to the Father, and to the Son, and to the Holy Spirit.
1: As it was in the beginning, is now, and ever shall be, world without end. Amen.
0: O my Jesus,
1: forgive us our sins, save us from the fires of hell, and lead all souls to heaven, especially those in most need of your mercy.
0: The second joyful mystery, the Visitation.
2: What impulse of love made you hurry to visit your cousin Elizabeth, kind mother? At a moment when you had every right to rest in the jubilant news that you would be the mother of the Messiah, you left the place of your exaltation.
0: Our Father, who art in heaven, hallowed be thy name, thy kingdom come, thy will be done on earth as it is in heaven.
1: Give us

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1: Holy Mary, Mother of God, pray for us sinners now and at the hour of our death. Amen.
0: Hail Mary, full of grace, the Lord is with thee. Blessed art thou amongst women, and blessed is the fruit of thy womb, Jesus.
1: Holy Mary, Mother of God, pray for us sinners now and at the hour of our death. Amen.
0: Hail Mary, full of grace, the Lord is with thee. Blessed art

0: Hail Mary, full of grace, the Lord is with thee. Blessed art thou among women, and blessed is the fruit of thy womb, Jesus. Be to the Father, and to the Son, and to the Holy Spirit.
1: As it was in the beginning, is now, and ever shall be, world without end. Amen.
0: Oh, my Jesus,
1: forgive us our sins, save us from the fires of hell, and lead all souls to heaven, especially those who most need thy mercy.
0: The third joyful mystery, the Nativity.
2: We look with wonder at the wisdom of God as the promised woman gives birth to the promised Messiah in a cold cave. Sweet Mother, we want to take our place with the shepherds to tell Jesus of our love and gratitude.
0: Our Father, who art in heaven, hallowed be thy name, thy kingdom come, thy will be done on earth as it is in heaven.
1: Yeah.

0: Hail Mary, full of grace, the Lord is with thee. Blessed art thou among women, and blessed is the fruit of thy womb, Jesus.
1: Holy Mary, Mother of God, pray for us sinners now and at the hour of our death. Amen.
0: Hail Mary, full of grace, the Lord is with thee. Blessed art thou among women, and blessed is the fruit of thy womb, Jesus.
1: Holy Mary, Mother of God, pray for us sinners now and at the hour of our death. Amen.
0: Hail Mary, full of grace, the Lord is with thee. Blessed art thou among women, and blessed is the fruit of thy womb, Jesus.
1: Holy Mary,
0: Hail Mary, full of grace, the Lord is with thee. Blessed art thou among women, and blessed is the fruit of thy womb, Jesus.
1: Holy Mary, Mother of God, pray for us sinners, now and at the hour of our death. Amen.
0: Hail Mary, full of grace, the Lord is with thee. Blessed art thou amongst women, and blessed is the fruit of thy womb, Jesus. Hail Mary, full of grace, the Lord is with thee. Blessed art thou amongst women, and blessed is the fruit of thy womb, Jesus.
1: Holy Mary, Mother of God, pray for us sinners now and at the hour of our death. Amen.
0: Hail Mary, full of grace, the Lord is with thee. Blessed art thou amongst women, and blessed is the fruit of thy womb, Jesus.

0: It is the fruit of thy womb, Jesus.
1: Holy Mary, Mother of God, pray for us sinners now and at the hour of our death. Amen.
0: Glory be to the Father, and to the Son, and to the Holy Spirit.
1: As it was in the beginning, is now, and ever shall be, world without end. Amen.
0: O my Jesus,
1: forgive us our sins, save us from the fires of hell, and lead all souls to heaven, especially those who most need thy mercy.
0: The fourth joyful mystery, the Presentation.
2: Kind Mother, did another Magnificat rise to your lips as you walked up the temple steps to present Jesus to the Father? What must have been your joy as you gave Jesus to Simeon?
0: Our Father, who art in heaven, hallowed be thy name. Thy kingdom come, thy will be done on earth as it is in heaven.
1: Give us this day our daily bread, and forgive us as we forgive those who trespass against us. And lead us not into temptation, but deliver us from evil. Amen.
0: Hail Mary, full of grace, the Lord is with thee. Blessed art thou among women, and blessed is the fruit of thy womb, Jesus.
1: Holy Mary, Mother of God, pray for us.
0: Hail Mary, full of grace, the Lord is with thee. Blessed art thou amongst women, and blessed is the fruit of thy womb, Jesus.

0: thou amongst women, and blessed is the fruit of thy womb, Jesus.
1: Holy Mary, Mother of God, pray for us sinners now and at the hour of our death. Amen.
0: Hail Mary, full of grace, the Lord is with thee. Blessed art thou among women, and blessed is the fruit of thy womb, Jesus.
1: Holy Mary, Mother of God, pray for us sinners now and at the hour of our death. Amen.
0: Hail Mary, full of grace, the Lord is with thee. Blessed art thou among women, and blessed is the fruit of thy womb, Jesus.

0: of grace, the Lord is with thee. Blessed art thou amongst women, and blessed is the fruit of thy womb, Jesus.
1: Holy Mary, Mother of God, pray for us sinners, now and at the hour of our death. Amen.
0: Glory be to the Father, and to the Son, and to the Holy Spirit.
1: As it was in the beginning, is now, and ever shall be, world without end. Amen.
0: O my Jesus,
1: forgive us our sins, save us from the fires of hell, and lead all souls to heaven, especially those who most need thy mercy.
0: The fifth joyful mystery, the finding of Jesus in the temple.
2: Kind Mother, we cannot conceive the agony of your pure heart as you looked for your child for 3 days.
0: Our Father, who art in heaven, hallowed be thy name. Thy kingdom come, thy will be done on earth as it is in heaven.
1: Give us

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0: Lord is with thee. 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
1: Holy Mary, Mother of God, pray for us sinners now and at the hour of our death. Amen.
0: Hail Mary, full of grace, the Lord is with thee. Blessed art thou among women, and blessed is the fruit of thy womb, Jesus.

0: Full of grace, the Lord is with thee. Blessed art thou among women, and blessed is the fruit of thy womb, Jesus. Hail Mary, full of grace, the Lord is with thee. Blessed art thou amongst the women, and blessed is the fruit of thy womb, Jesus.
1: Holy Mary, Mother of God, pray for us sinners now and at the hour of our death. Amen.
0: Hail Mary, full of grace, the Lord is with thee. Blessed art thou among women, and blessed is the fruit of thy womb, Jesus.
1: Holy Mary, Mother of God, pray for us sinners now and at the hour of our death. Amen.
0: Hail Mary, full of grace, the Lord is with thee. Blessed art thou amongst women, and blessed is the fruit of thy womb, Jesus.

0: and to the Son, and to the Holy Spirit.
1: 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Amen.
0: O my Jesus,
1: forgive us our sins, save us from the fires of hell, lead all souls to heaven, especially those who most need thy mercy.
0: Hail, Holy Queen.

0: pray for us, Holy Mother of God. Let us pray. O God,
1: whose only begotten Son, by His life, death, and resurrection, has purchased for us the rewards of eternal life, grant us this petition, that we may take upon these mysteries of the Most Holy Virgin, of the Blessed Virgin Mary, we may imitate the faith contained, and obtain the promise, through the same Christ our Lord. Amen.
0: May the divine assistance remain always with us.
1: And may the souls of the faithful departed, with the mercy of God, rest in peace.
0: In the name of the Father, and the Son, and the Holy Spirit.
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3: Brothers and sisters, we got to tell the truth in this country. For heaven's sakes, I wouldn't want to go to a synagogue and find that they were having a Muslim service. I wouldn't want to go to a mosque and run into a Baptist service. I don't want to go to a Baptist church and find out that they're having Mass. We've got to be honest to ourselves. We've got to be what we are. I'd rather a good old-fashioned, honest agnostic than a phony Christian any day of the week. There are reluctant agnostics. There are atheists who are searching for God, and they may find him. But somebody who says they're doing something in the name of God, in the name of Christ, and God and Christ have nothing to do with it, is violating this commandment. I am the Lord your God. You shall not take my name in vain.
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0: It is Monday, the 22nd of June. It is the feast of Saints Thomas More and John Fisher. Let's pray St. John Fisher's prayer for bishops in the name of the Father and the Son and the Holy Spirit. Lord, according to your promise that the gospel should be preached throughout the whole world, raise up men fit for such work. The apostles were but soft and yielding clay till they were baked hard by the fire of the Holy Ghost. So, good Lord, do now in like manner with your church militant, change and make the soft and slippery earth into hard stones. Set in your church strong and mighty pillars that may suffer and endure great labors, watching, poverty, thirst, hunger, cold, and heat, and also not fear the threatenings of princes, persecutions, nor death, but always persuade and think with themselves to suffer with a good will, slanders, shame, and all kinds of torments for the glory of your holy name. Merciful Lord, exercise your mercy. Show it indeed upon your church. Amen. St. John Fisher, pray for us. St. Thomas More, pray for us. It is the Sunrise Morning Show. We are glad that you're with us here on a Monday morning. I'm Matt Swaim. Anna Mitchell has news. Paul Lockman at the controls. And after the news this morning, Kevin Schmiesing will be along to take a look at This Week in Catholic History. We'll look at more both ands of the Christian life with Matthew Becklow. Stephen A. Smith. No, it's not actually Stephen A. Smith. I put that in the notes as a joke and I forgot to take it out. Just actual Stephen Smith from Hillsdale College, not the other four-letter network that starts with an E. Stephen Smith from Hillsdale College will be with us to talk about Thomas More and what we can learn from his experience in the Tower of London. And then Father Gregory Pine and Rebecca Doherty will discuss the presence of God. They've got a podcast together. So stay with us if you can. Right now, it is 2 minutes past. Here's Anna Mitchell with news.
1: Good morning. Officials say talks between the United States and Iran with mediators Pakistan and Qatar took place in a, quote, positive and constructive atmosphere. A statement from the two countries added discussions brought encouraging progress. The two countries agreed to form a high-level committee to provide political oversight of the mediation process. Chief negotiators will brief the committee regularly and lead working groups on nuclear issues, sanctions, and monitoring and dispute resolution to ensure the memorandum of understanding is carried out effectively. This after Iran announced it was again closing the Strait of Hormuz this weekend. UK Prime Minister Keir Starmer is stepping down. Mark Mayfield has more.
2: During a press conference today outside 10 Downing Street, Starmer said the Labour Party has made it clear he's not the one to lead moving forward.
3: Every decision I've taken has been about putting the country I love first. That is why I will resign as leader of the Labour Party.
2: Starmer, who says he'll remain as Prime Minister until a successor is in place, has been in power since July of 2024. I'm Mark Mayfield.
1: The man accused of murdering conservative activist Charlie Kirk is back in a Utah courtroom today. The judge is expected to rule on a motion from Tyler Robinson's defense team seeking contempt against prosecutor Christopher Ballard. Robinson is accused of fatally shooting Kirk in September at Utah Valley University, and prosecutors say they will seek the death penalty. The next scheduled hearing on July 6th in the case is significant. That's when prosecutors must show they have enough evidence to move forward with a trial. During his Angelus address yesterday, Pope Leo reflected on the gospel passage from St. Matthew, in which Jesus sends his disciples on mission. From Vatican Radio, Linda Bordoni reports.
4: The strength of Christian witness is born not from techniques or strategies, said Pope Leo XIV on Sunday, but from a personal encounter with Christ, nourished in silence and prayer.
5: Quello che io vi dico nelle tenebre, voi ditelo nella luce.
4: And what you hear whispered, proclaim from the housetops.
5: Voi annunciatelo dalle terrazze.
4: The Pope explained that proclaiming the gospel begins with listening to the Lord in the depths of one's heart. Evangelization, he said, is first and foremost the sharing of a personal encounter with Christ, unique to every believer. Recalling the teaching of St. Thomas Aquinas, he noted that preaching consists in passing on to others what one has contemplated. All Christians, he said, are called to make space amid the demands of daily life for moments of silence before God, entrusting him with their joys, concerns, and hopes. Such prayer, he said, strengthens faith and helps believers become credible witnesses to the gospel in every situation, even where its message is not understood or accepted. Reflecting on the challenges faced by the early Christian communities, Pope Leo noted that many Christians today continue to experience hostility and persecution. Yet, he said, the call remains the same, to respond to hatred with love.
5: Rispondere all'odio con l'amore.
4: To arrogance with meekness.
5: Alla prepotenza con amitezza.
4: And to discouragement with perseverance.
5: Allo scoraggiamento con la perseveranza.
4: I'm Linda Bordoni.
1: Pope Leo had a big weekend as an American. On Saturday, he visited the Church of Sant'Angelo Lodigiano near Milan, which is the basilica near the birthplace of Mother Cabrini, and prayed at her tomb on Saturday. Also on Saturday, he sent a video message to the Steubenville Summer Youth Conference, marking its 50th anniversary this year. In his remarks, the Holy Father reflected on the life of St. Francis, particularly his joy, and said, "Only the love of God can provide us with true and perfect joy. If we have the profound conviction that God cares for us as his beloved children, we will not be flustered or discouraged, even in difficult situations."
6: Many of you have heard since you were little that God loves you. But do you really believe it? You are precious in God's eyes. You are unconditionally loved by Him. Are you certain of this? If you cultivate a trusting relationship with Him through regular prayer, through reception of the sacraments, if you abandon yourself into His hands, then anxiety or sadness and loneliness will fade away as His grace fills you and as His love inflames your heart. This is the secret to being able to face challenging circumstances with a smile. Open your hearts to discover this reality.
1: He said, so St. Francis's message and mine is simple. True peace and perfect joy are gifts from God that come when we open ourselves to Him and trust in His power to transform us. End quote. Pretty cool.
0: Yeah. I mean, who knew that, I'm just kind of impressed at how well he navigates all the languages, not just English. It's cool to hear him speak in English to the Steubenville conferences.
1: Yeah.
0: But I was just telling Paul as you were running that clip, he makes it speaking Italian seem fun. Like, that guy can speak some serious Italian.
1: He does. He does indeed. He speaks a lot of serious languages, that's for
0: yes.
1: sure.
0: I think it's one of the resume points for being Pope is you got to at least have a few in the tank.
1: I guess Pope Francis spoke...
0: He spoke Italian and Spanish for sure.
1: Yeah.
0: His English was not so great.
1: But I also find it impressive or providential, I guess. I mean, think about this. The Steubenville Youth Conferences, which began at Franciscan University of Steubenville, so named after St. Francis, would celebrate its 50th anniversary in the Jubilee year.
0: I'm sure they timed that perfectly on purpose.
1: Yeah, no doubt. No doubt.
0: You know, every year is an anniversary, Anna Mitchell, if you play your cards right.
1: Well, yeah, but this is a significant...
0: Within Catholicism, there's always something to celebrate. There's always a jubilee of something.
1: Well, I mean, we are post-resurrection here, so...
0: Yes.
1: There's plenty to celebrate.
0: We are an Easter people, I believe, is what you're trying to say.
1: Yeah, I think you're right. Well said, Matt. Well said.
0: Yeah, I came up with that one myself during the break.
1: Nice.
0: So... we're glad that you're here on this feast of Saints Thomas More and John Fisher. Some great saints that we're going to talk about at length later on. Right now it's 10 minutes past the hour. It's time to take a look at This Week in Catholic History with Kevin Schmiesing from the Catholic History Trek podcast. Kevin, good morning.
7: Hey, Matt, good morning.
0: So let's talk about some 10th century papal history to start things off.
7: It was the wild and woolly 10th century in papal history when political rulers in Rome and the Holy Roman Empire exerted influence, sometimes engaged in sordid machinations to elect and even depose popes. And that's the case in the incident we're looking at in the year 964. Pope Benedict V, his predecessor John XII, lost control of the papacy when the Holy Roman Emperor Otto deposed him and arranged for the election of Leo VIII in his place. This method of papal selection was considered, rightly so, illegitimate by most Catholics, and so after John XII died, the Romans elected Benedict. He was consecrated as pope in May of 964. These circumstances meant that the Emperor Otto opposed Benedict from the start, and Otto soon invaded Italy, and then this week, June 23, 964, forcibly removed Benedict V from the city, thereby wresting control of the papacy. The Pope, Benedict, was taken into exile in Germany, and at this point, Leo VIII resumed the role of Pope, and some Catholics did consider Benedict to be an anti-Pope. Benedict died in exile in Hamburg a year later, at which point Leo became the uncontested Bishop of Rome. So, most modern historians consider Leo to have been both an anti-Pope during the first part of his reign, and also a legitimate Pope following Benedict V's death. If you're confused yet, well, imagine the confusion of a contemporary Christian in the 10th century. Pope Benedict V deposed from the papacy this week in 964.
0: Well, I'm sure that after they looked on Twitter, it all made sense.
7: No doubt.
0: Indeed. Well, let's take a look at something a little bit more recent, actually a lot more recent, a Eucharistic conference in Chicago.
7: More recent and more edifying, the 28th International Eucharistic Congress in Chicago, this week, June 20th to 24th of 1926. The first Eucharistic Congress was held in France in 1881. It was, as the title suggests, a celebration of the presence of Jesus Christ in the Eucharist. These events often consisted of large outdoor masses, adoration, processions, and other devotions. The frequency of these international congresses has varied through the decades. During the recent past, it's been about every 4 years. Through the intercession of Chicago's Archbishop, Cardinal George Mundelein, the 1926 event was brought to the Windy City. Chicago had experienced incredible growth during the 19th century. In 1840, it wasn't among the nation's top 20 largest cities, but by 1900, it was the second biggest after New York. Its status as a world-class city had been solidified through the World's Fair in 1893. Catholic Church in Chicago had also grown, mainly through Polish and Italian immigration. In 1924, the Archdiocese got its first cardinal when Archbishop George Mundelein was given the red hat. Most of the Eucharistic Congress was held at monumental Soldier Field, which had opened just 2 years earlier, and the pomp and ceremony of pre-Vatican II Catholicism was on full display. The cardinal legate from Pope Pius XI arrived via a scarlet and gold train car. On Sunday, June 20th, the opening procession, which was witnessed by 250,000 people, consisted of more than 1,000 seminarians, priests, bishops, and cardinals. You can imagine the spectacle. Hundreds of thousands of people attended the Congress every day. On the final day, the site of the Congress was St. Mary of the Lake Seminary. That had been reopened by Cardinal Mundelein in 1921. In fact, it would be renamed later after him. And it was located north of Chicago. So some 800,000 people had to find their way there from the city and elsewhere. They did so via 18,000 private cars, but mostly they arrived by the railroad. A train arrived at Mundelein every 40 seconds on that day, June 24, 1926. The highlight of that day's events was a three-mile-long Eucharistic procession around St. Mary Lake. The Congress was covered widely in the local and national press, including video footage by newsreel services, so it became not only a celebration of the Eucharist, but also an exhibition of the growing strength and confidence of American Catholicism during the roaring 1920s. 28th International Eucharistic Congress in Chicago this week in 1926.
0: That's a lot of people, Kevin, in the age of not as modern transportation as we have now. Pretty impressive.
7: It is impressive.
0: Well, good stuff. Well, thank you so much. We've got the Catholic History Trek podcast linked at sunrisemorningshow.com. Kevin Schmiesing, we'll talk to you again next week.
7: Thank you, Matt.
0: All right, we got headlines coming up after the break. It's a quarter past.
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0: Here's Anna with headlines.
1: Talks between the United States and Iran took place yesterday in Switzerland. Pope Leo on Saturday. I had to make sure I got my days right there. Pope Leo on Saturday visited both the tomb of St. Augustine and the tomb of Mother Cabrini, and also on Saturday sent a video message to the Steubenville Summer Youth Conference.
0: Pretty cool. So we're going to talk more about Saints Thomas More and John Fisher today. Thomas More especially here in just a little bit. Mm-hmm. But next hour,
1: St. Paulinus of Nola with Mike
0: Aquilina. That's right, with Mike Aquilina. Because mm-hmm. this is his feast is today too.
1: Church
0: but
1: Father.
0: I wanted to draw attention to a video I actually just posted on our Facebook wall. Just released it from the Coming Home Network this morning with Jeff Heron, who's a former Wesleyan minister, and he pastored, he and his wife.
1: Is there
0: Lois.
1: A difference between that and Methodist? Or
0: yes, there
1: okay.
0: is.
1: All right.
0: So you got, and that's actually pertinent to this conversation. So you got the Church of England, and John Wesley wants to speed up the process and reform the Church of England, and so through being too impatient to wait on permission to ordain, does this sound familiar?
1: Yeah.
0: He ordains some of his own guys.
1: Interesting.
0: And that's how
1: you know
0: Methodist
1: I went
0: Church
1: to John
0: started.
1: Wesley Nursery School.
0: Did you now?
1: I did.
0: That's why you turned out so well.
1: Yeah.
0: Anyway, off Thanks. Of that, you get some different things that come through the Wesleyan world. Everything from the Church of the Nazarene to the Wesleyans, mm-hmm. to a few other different kinds of splendor. The Free Methodists are in that world. There's a bunch of them mm-hmm. in the world of Wesleyanism. At any rate, Jeff Heron, through questions of authority and a whole bunch of other stuff, feels drawn to resign his ministry as a Wesleyan pastor and become Catholic. But the question comes up, who should be his confirmation saint? Well, in the course of teasing back the history of where his denomination came from and where that came from, all the way back to the Church of England, he realizes that right there at the beginning, there was a churchman, John Fisher, kind of the only guy in all of England, the only bishop in all of England, who was resisting Henry VIII's schism. And he's like, this guy gave his life to prevent the endless splits that would lead to the church that I ended up pastoring.
1: Wow.
0: And he's like, this is my guy. This is my patron saint. He tells the story a lot better than I just did. But you can check out Jeff's story of how the guy who tried to prevent the schism that led to his denomination became his patron saint.
1: And in Stephanie Mann's segment next hour. I was reading her post to, you know, accompany this, and was talking about, this was something that I had forgotten, how Henry VIII was looking at when to kill St. John Fisher. Well, he wasn't St. John Fisher yet, but kill the bishop. Fisher. And he was saying, well, we got the Feast of St. John the Baptist coming up later this week. I better not do it then.
0: Don't do it then. Because then people will think of him as a martyr.
1: Yeah. And so he chose today.
0: Guess what? St. John Fisher, martyr and bishop. Pray for us.
1: Indeed.
0: It's 21 past.
13: As we think about the new evangelization and think about the society around us and how much it needs to be re-evangelized, especially here in the United States right now.
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18: Have you ever had someone show you incredible, overwhelming kindness? You know, the kind of generosity that makes you feel kind of small and unworthy? Well, when it comes to our relationship with the Eucharist, we should probably feel the same way. Now, we know that the Eucharist is truly the body and blood of Jesus Christ, but how often do we stop to think about the price that was paid for us to be graced with such a gift? In order for Jesus to leave us His body, blood, soul, and divinity in the Eucharist, He first had to offer Himself completely. Through His agonizing passion and death, the Lamb was slain so the bread of life could be ours. Is our response one of fervent gratitude, or have we become apathetic and complacent? Jesus longs to nourish us with Himself in the Eucharist. Do we long to receive this gift?
16: Evangelizing, educating, and inspiring for 15 years.
19: 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He's still changing the lives of people.
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1: Joining us now on the Sunrise Morning Show is Matthew Becklow. He is publishing director for Word on Fire and author of The Way of Heaven and Earth, From Either Or to the Catholic, Both And. Matthew, welcome back.
21: Good morning, Annie. Thanks for having me back.
1: You bet. So today we are going to consider the church. Does the church find her identity in the spirit or in the body of Christ? Lay out the dilemma for us.
21: Yeah, and your listeners will immediately, I think, recognize the resonance with one of the first dilemmas we talked about, one of the major dilemmas of heaven and earth, which is the spirit and the flesh, or the soul and the body. Mm-hmm. In fact, there's a line in the catechism that says, what the soul is to the body, the Holy Spirit is to the body of Christ, which mm-hmm. is the church. So I find that's a helpful lens to think about this interaction between the spirit and the body in the life of the church. In the history of the church, we find the tendency to pull one of these at the expense of the other. So on the one side, there's a push for a more spiritual church that emphasizes the invisible, mystical, charismatic side of the church. And then on the other side, there's an overemphasis on the visible, practical, institutional side. Think of everything dealing with money and institutions and all those sorts of things. So we need both in order to be the church, in order to be the extension of the incarnation through space and time, which is what the church is.
1: Yeah, so let's dive more into this heavenward focus. How can we take it too far with the whole spiritual identity?
21: Yeah, and one of the examples I use in the book, which was very interesting to me, was a 12th century figure named Joachim of Fiori. And Joachim essentially presented this theory of history as unfolding in three stages. So the first is the stage of the Father, and then the second is the stage of the Son. And then he theorized that the third age would be the age of the spirit. And basically the age of the spirit would look like the dissipation of the institutional church. So the dissipation of the sacramental life of the church. Essentially the church would become a spiritual reality led by spiritual figures. And one figure even went so far as to say that the scriptures were basically null and void, that all that mattered was the revelation of the spirit.
1: Really?
21: So that's a sort of an extreme example, but I think you do find, you know, especially post-Reformation, there are a lot of Christians who want to say the church is essentially an invisible reality. It's not a it doesn't have a visible aspect. The church is solely the invisible people of God who are saved by Jesus. It's not having an institutional expression. So where does that lead? It leads to all kinds of, you know, chaotic situations. I talk about how in the book the Joachim's theory has essentially resulted in all kinds of utopian theories that flip to the opposite extreme. So trying to bring heaven to earth, Hegel, for example, and Marxism, a lot of these theories flow out of Joachim's theory. So it leads us to a very dangerous place when we try to grasp the Holy Spirit at the expense of the body of Christ.
1: Well, I love this. It could lead, well, I don't love it, but it could lead to the Third Reich or to the Age of Aquarius.
21: Yeah, and both of those movements had Joachim as a source of inspiration, which is very interesting.
1: Fascinating. Okay, so we got to look earthward, though, to have a better understanding of the both and here. What happens when we're focused too much on the temporal identity of the church?
21: Yeah, and I mentioned post-Reformation, and of course, you know, to turn inward on ourselves a little bit and pick on ourselves, I think you find in the decades leading up to the Reformation, there is this swing toward an overemphasis on the institution of the church. You see that when you look at the history of some of the bad popes. It's kind of fun, you know, in a sort of sardonic way, if you want to look into this. But there were some really bad popes in the history of the church. Alexander VI is one example I give in the decades leading up to the Reformation. But what they represent is, it's not so much a preaching of a heresy, but just the practicing of hypocrisy. So in the life of the church, it's this shutting out of the voice of the Spirit to focus on very practical concerns of power and money and prestige and the church's influence in the world. It's losing the call of God and the call to conversion, which is ultimately what the church is this transformation of human life, this divinization of humanity. It's blocking out that call, and it's focusing on purely worldly matters. And it kind of goes without saying that that's going to lead us to a bad place.
1: Yeah, absolutely. So then with the both and, I love you bring up right at the beginning, we are the mystical body of Christ.
21: That's right. Yeah, and again, that line that the Holy Spirit is to the body of Christ, what the soul is to the body. So we're a living body. We're animated by the Holy Spirit. So you can't take one of these sides of the church at the expense of the other. We need both to be brought together. So Joachim of Fiore was rejected. It was famously argued against by Thomas Aquinas. And then on the other side, the institutionalism, the sort of over-focus on worldly matters is, as I say in the book, condemned already by scripture and tradition. So that's not a path we can go down either. I give the example of Peter and Paul. I think you see these two elements in these two great figures of the faith, Paul bringing sort of the spiritual, charismatic side to the life of the church, and then Peter, of course, the first pope, bringing the institution to the fore as well. We need both of these figures, and I don't think it's a coincidence that we celebrate them on the same day. It's the beauty of the Catholic both and.
1: Amen to that. We've been talking to Matthew Becklow, and the book is called The Way of Heaven and Earth. It's from Word on Fire, and you can find it linked at sunrisemorningshow.com. Matthew, thank you.
21: Thank you, Annie. God bless.
1: You too. Thank you very much. And you can find all of our guests linked in the show notes on a daily basis at sonrisemorningshow.com. And just under the show notes is where you can find the Sunrise Morning Show podcast and go back and listen to or share interviews as the case may be. Half past the hour now on the Sunrise Morning Show. It's time for news. Senior negotiators from the U.S. and Iran wrapped up a lengthy round of initial talks today aimed at solidifying a permanent end to the war between the two countries. Key sticking points include Iran's nuclear program, sanctions relief, and frozen assets. The interim agreement gives both sides 60 days to negotiate a broader settlement. A ceasefire in Lebanon between Israel and Hezbollah also appeared to be holding ahead of further talks today. UK Prime Minister Keir Starmer has announced he's stepping down. Mark Mayfield has more.
2: During a press conference today outside 10 Downing Street, Starmer said the Labour Party has made it clear he's not the one to lead moving forward.
3: Every decision I've taken has been about putting the country I love first. That is why I will resign as leader of the Labour Party.
2: Starmer, who says he'll remain as Prime Minister until a successor is in place, has been in power since July of 2024. I'm Mark Mayfield.
1: The man accused of murdering conservative activist Charlie Kirk is back in a Utah courtroom today. The judge is expected to rule on a motion from Tyler Robinson's defense team seeking contempt against prosecutor Christopher Ballard. Robinson is accused of fatally shooting Kirk in September at Utah Valley University, and prosecutors say they will seek the death penalty. The next scheduled hearing on July 6th is considered significant. That's when prosecutors must show they have enough evidence to move forward with the trial. During his Angelus address yesterday, Pope Leo reflected on the gospel passage from St. Matthew in which Jesus sends his disciples out on mission. From Vatican Radio, Linda Bordoni reports.
4: The strength of Christian witness is born not from techniques or strategies, said Pope Leo XIV on Sunday, but from a personal encounter with Christ, nourished in silence and prayer.
5: Quello che io vi dico nelle tenebre, voi ditelo nella luce.
4: And what you hear whispered, proclaim from the housetops.
5: Voi annunciatelo dalle terrazze.
4: The Pope explained that proclaiming the gospel begins with listening to the Lord in the depths of one's heart. Evangelization, he said, is first and foremost the sharing of a personal encounter with Christ, unique to every believer. Recalling the teaching of St. Thomas Aquinas, he noted that preaching consists in passing on to others what one has contemplated. All Christians, he said, are called to make space amid the demands of daily life for moments of silence before God, entrusting Him with their joys, concerns, and hopes. Such prayer, he said, strengthens faith and helps believers become credible witnesses to the gospel in every situation, even where its message is not understood or accepted. Reflecting on the challenges faced by the early Christian communities, Pope Leo noted that many Christians today continue to experience hostility and persecution. Yet, he said, the call remains the same, to respond to hatred with love,
5: rispondere all'odio con l'amore,
4: to arrogance with meekness,
5: alla prepotenza con amitezza,
4: and to discouragement with perseverance.
5: Allo scoraggiamento con la perseveranza.
4: I'm Linda Bordoni.
1: Pope Leo on Saturday exalted American Saint Mother Frances Cabrini as a model for Christians today, particularly to care for migrants in need, as he visited her birthplace during a day trip to northern Italy. The Holy Father urged young people in particular to learn about her life and service, once again confirming history's first U.S. Pope as the heir to Pope Francis in prioritizing the plight of migrants. He prayed before Mother Cabrini's tomb in a basilica named for her in her birthplace in Sant'Angelo Lodigiano near Milan and presided over an evening prayer service. The visit to northern Italy is part of the Holy Father's summertime grand tour of Italy. Earlier in the day, he visited the tomb of St. Augustine in the Basilica of St. Peter in the Golden Sky in Pavia. That's the news on the Sunrise Morning Show. It's 35 minutes past the hour.
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6: The Baltimore Catechism asks, why did Christ send the Holy Spirit? Christ sent the Holy Spirit to sanctify his church, to enlighten and strengthen the apostles, and to enable them to preach the gospel. He sent the Holy Spirit to sanctify the church. Think about St. Peter and how much he misunderstood Jesus' role in redemption, saying, Lord, far be it from you to die. And Jesus said, get behind me, Satan. And so, in order to help reveal his own mission to us, the Holy Spirit came down upon the church. The Holy Spirit also strengthens the apostles, giving them the power to persevere until death. He enables the apostles to preach the gospel. This is manifested best where Peter began the preaching of the church, speaking about the life, death, resurrection of Christ, and how that is redemption for the rest of us. We can thank Christ for sending the Holy Spirit upon his apostles and upon us who are joined to them in the church. Reflecting on the Baltimore Catechism, I'm Dominican Father Ezra Sullivan.
0: The Sunrise Morning Show continues. Thanks for being with us on this Monday, June 22nd. It is the feast of Saints Thomas More, John Fisher, and Paulinus of Nola. We're joined now by Stephen Smith. He's professor of English Literature at Hillsdale College, author of The Last Riddle, Advice on Living and Dying Well from the Imprisoned Saint Thomas More. Good morning, Stephen.
7: Good morning. Thank you for having me on.
0: Yes, so living well and dying well. I mean, Thomas More is kind of the guy. we talk about him living well, you know, how well he served the king prior to the schism of Henry VIII. And, of course, the things that we have, his writings from the Tower of London, are incredible. How do you follow this through your book?
7: Well, the idea of the book is to let the reader follow with Thomas More from the morning of his interrogation and his arrest through the imprisonment to his trial and death. And the main way we do it is through his letters and his prayers. The letters are beautiful literary masterpieces, and the prayers are just precious as well. And so the book includes both the actual letters and prayers, and then my commentary on them, which is meant to help open them up and help the reader. So that's the idea of the book, is to follow in the footsteps of St. Thomas More from that first morning to his death.
0: Wow. There are so many things that that Thomas More writes, in that time period. There's a couple of them that I have sort of clipped from my own, little journals over the years that are so directly applicable to his situation, but apply to a lot of things that, a lot of us face from time to time. So, for instance, there's one where he says, "Give me your grace, good Lord, to set the world at naught, to set my mind fast upon you, and not to hang upon the blast of men's mouths." Right? This is the kind of stuff he's writing that is just so, it has an eternal quality to it.
7: Yeah, he was, after his death and during his lifetime, famous for eloquence. And in the Tower letters and in those Tower prayers, you really have a firsthand experience of just how eloquent a writer and thinker he is. That prayer is one of my favorites as well, and it survives in his handwriting, in his prayer book, which is at Yale's Beinecke Library. So I have a great love of that prayer as well, and it's included in the book.
0: Yeah, I mean, how often do the rest of us, who are here in the 21st century surrounded by social media and dumb discourse need that reality check to not hang upon the blast of men's mouths.
7: Yeah, spend some time in the Tower of London.
0: Yes, exactly. Well, you know, I think that one of the other stark things about this is after spending like 6 hours in the Tower of London, you would probably, I mean, if you were following the Maslowian hierarchy of needs, writing something interesting down would be very low on your list of priorities as the hunger and the thirst began to set in. What do we learn about Thomas More that he kind of keeps his head and keeps his humor, oddly enough?

0: his education, his professional experience, his friendships, his life of prayer. All of that was a preparation for, you know, the trial of his lifetime, which was the 15 months in the tower, public trial, and then execution. So he was very well prepared, kind of mentally, spiritually, for the tower. And yeah, most of us would probably be, you know, at the 6 hour mark, say, yeah, I'm good, you know, I'll leave now. But he really hung in,
1: yeah,
0: there.
1: How many of us would be saying, bring me a pen and some paper? You know, like,
0: yeah, his writing in the tower is incredible, because I include, you know, the letters and the prayers, but he also wrote The Sadness of Christ, an astonishing scriptural commentary, and a 300-page dialogue of comfort that takes up the challenge of human suffering, and how it, you know, what leading citizens should do in the face of fear and suffering, and that whole experience. So he was an amazingly fruitful writer in the Tower of London.
1: You know, St. Lawrence, the deacon, you know, he is sentenced to death because he is told to bring the treasures of the church, and he brings the sick, the orphans, the widows. And after the authorities don't like that joke, they grill him to death, and he says, turn me over, I'm done on this side. You know, outside of St. Lawrence, it's hard to find another martyrdom that is shot through with that kind of, like, sort of a wink and a smile and a good humor as the martyrdom. Like, even that final moment or two of Thomas More's life, you see this humor shine through, don't you?
0: Yes, and he, you know, people who saw him die, one guy remarks, I couldn't tell if he was a wise, foolish man or a foolish, wise man. They were perplexed by his humor. But the joke I like is, you know, his request to spare his beard, you know, when he was decapitated, because at least the beard had not been found guilty of treason. So, you know, who says this kind of thing at the end? There are so many jokes that come down to us, but it's good humor, and it's hope. And it is also an expression of, you know, peace of soul. And he was famous for it from his youth, straight on through the tower and his death. And that good humor is, I think, a precious legacy, especially for leading citizens, you know, because everything is so serious and there's so many crises going on and trials, tribulation, suffering. But to have that peace of soul and that good humor in the middle of the storm is very rare. And it's captivated me as a student of Thomas More for, you know, 25 years now.
1: Yeah, well, I mean, if you look at civic life, humor has been replaced with sort of mockery. As a matter of fact, kind of the decline of humor, you know, really at this point, things aren't funny anymore. People say that they're laughing out loud when they've not even cracked a smile. All that they've thought to themselves is, yeah, that you really got that person I don't like, you know. I mean, even the memes that get passed around, it's a humorless society we kind of live in, and people have no sense of humor about themselves either, right?
0: I'm sure you get into this in your
1: class that you do on Thomas More. I'd love to know more about that.
0: Yes, if folks are interested after reading The Last Riddle, and I hope they are intrigued by St. Thomas More, I've released through the Center for Thomas More Studies a free video class called Thomas More, Leading Citizen. It's 8 parts long. It's his whole life. It's beautifully produced, and it's available for free on the Center for Thomas More Studies website. So if you want to know more about St. Thomas More, that's the full story.
1: Well, if you're one of those people who watches A Man for All Seasons and you're like, ah, man, it's already over, I need more. That's maybe the place to go. So we've got you linked at sunrisemorningshow.com. Stephen Smith, thank you for your time this morning. Have a great day.
0: Wonderful. Thank you, Matt. Take care.
1: All right. It's a quarter till. We're back after this.
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2: Hi, this is Mike Aquilino with a few words about St. Gregory of Nazianzus. St. Gregory of Nazianzus just wanted to live a solitary life and write poetry about God. But his dad pressured him to become a priest, and then his friend pressured him to become a bishop. The world was troubled by heresy, and Gregory spoke clearly against it and exercised leadership for the winning side at the First Council of Constantinople. Then he retired and wrote his poetry about God.
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5: Senior negotiators from the U.S. and Iran wrapped up a lengthy round of initial talks today, aimed at solidifying a permanent end to the war. Pope Leo on Saturday visited the tomb of Mother Frances Cabrini and also on Saturday sent a video message to the Steubenville Summer Youth Conference, marking its 50th anniversary this year. Next newscast in about 14-ish minutes as the Sunrise Morning Show continues here on the EWTN Global Catholic Radio Network. It's 11 till. Happy to welcome back to the Sunrise Morning Show Father Gregory Pine and Rebecca Dougherty, who co-host the latest Catholic Classics podcast. Good morning, Father and Rebecca.
6: Hello.
7: Good morning.
5: So, Father, what is the presence of God?
6: So God is present to all of us by virtue of the fact that he is creating us, sustaining us in being, imparting to us a share in his life, a share in his very doing in the world. So were God not present to us, we wouldn't exist. So that's kind of baseline presence. And then we can talk about the fact that, we can be for that or against that. You know, to be for that is to be open to the offer of grace, to respond generously to what God is doing in faith and sacrament. Or to be against that is to be, you know, turned away, more so consumed with or occupied with created goods. So the practice of the presence of God, as Brother Lawrence suggests it, is this deliberate attempt to cultivate the life of grace, to turn to the God who is at work in the depths of our soul, not just in the order of nature, but also in the order of grace.
5: And so, Rebecca, what does Brother Lawrence have to say about practicing the presence of God? Like, how do we go about doing that in our daily lives? Does he get practical?
7: He does. He gives different descriptions in the spiritual maxims, you know, what exactly is the practice of the presence and how do we do that? And he talks about, training it, like thinking about God, talking to God, thinking on things of God. And so it's, as a Catholic wife and mom who's doing dishes and folding laundry and, you know, answering cute little questions all day, he's very practical in the sense that in and through each of those things, during each of those things, we can think on God. We can entrust, in our hearts and minds these tasks to God.
5: Father, he writes, when we undertake the spiritual life, we must deeply consider who we are. When we do this, we shall discover that we are completely deserving of scorn, unworthy to be called Christians, subject to every kind of misery and to countless mishaps that trouble us and make us unstable in our health, our moods, and in our interior and exterior dispositions. I almost feel like I should be talking to Rebecca about this and trying to be a mother, right? And dealing with those cute little questions when you're trying to get something done. But no, I mean, like, how do we move beyond understanding our own sinfulness to accepting God in our lives when we clearly don't deserve it?
6: Yeah, I forget. I think it was the Second Council of Orange that said the only things to which we can lay claim as our own, strictly our own, are sin and falsity. So that's nice devotional literature for the day. I hope people are inspired by that. actually, we had at Steubenville, we had a kind of sense about this because people would tell their stories. And often enough, you just drew a bright line at the point of your conversion. And everything before that, it was basically understood that it could be totally insane, but it was to be taken in stride. You know, you could just describe like, hey, I was, you know, pulling down a streetlight and like kind of throwing it through the broken back window of an SUV over an underpass. And people are like, whoa, holy smokes, what are you doing? Oh, you're like pre-conversion. Oh, people are like, oh, fine, keep going, you know. Mm-hmm. So there's this like sense, like left to our own devices, we're basically crazy. But I think that we can extend that insight. Even post-conversion, we're still kind of crazy. In the sense that I don't think that we should be necessarily surprised or scandalized at the fact that we fall or that we are, you know, guilty of sin and vice. So on the one hand, we recollect ourselves in the fact that, you know, we don't have anything save what we've received from God. Therefore, we shouldn't boast as if anything were our own. Rather, we should lay claim to his gifts. And then we can go beyond that to realize, all right, we're creatures. He's the creator. We should depend upon him. We're sons and daughters. He's the father. We should look to him for love, for provision. Hey, we're the beloved, he's the lover. This is a kind of romance of sorts. So it's in that spirit then that we can be recollected in our relationship as it truly is, having set aside some of our own illusions or set aside some of our own self-deceptions.
5: Okay, now that I let the priest kind of handle the sinful part of it, Rebecca, he also writes, it would astonish you if you knew what the soul sometimes says to God, who seems to take such great pleasure in these conversations that he permits it everything, provided that the soul is always willing to remain with him in depth, as it were. Can you reflect on that as a mother with those cute little conversations that you have with a kid? What insights does that give you into the presence of God in our own lives?
7: So when I got to that part in the book, I was taking notes in the margin, and I wrote in the margin next to that quote, here, kitty, kitty. It's like God's like, I love you so much that I'm just going to like keep you coming, keep drawing you.
5: Yeah.
7: And if we step back from that, and then I can think of this in terms of my own kids, how incredible is it that God, who did not have to create, who did not have to save us, and who does not have to continue to remain with us, created us, saved us, remains with us, and is just really actually loves us. And so I think sometimes with devotional practices, we can get into the mindset of like, we're scrubbing ourselves up so that we can present ourselves to God. Like, I did this thing and now here I am, Lord. And he's like, stop it. Like, I'm here with you. And so I think of, you know, just some of the cute things my kids do, whether they, you know, write me a letter or draw me a picture. And you know, we're sitting in the other room trying to make it perfect to then present to me. It's like, okay, that's precious and wonderful. But also, I can help you spell the words and tell you, you know, the difference between blue and purple so that you know, what to do with each color. So it's a reminder to me that God is, he's infinite and, you know, big, but then he's also quite cozy and, again, actually loves us and wants to walk with us in each of the circumstances, not expecting us to like make ourselves perfect and then come to him. He wants to walk the path of perfection with us.
5: Well, folks, if you want to listen to the conversations that these two have in relation to the practice of the presence of God by Brother Lawrence of the Resurrection, you can listen to the Catholic Classics podcast or watch it through the Ascension Press app, and you can find it linked at sunrisemorningshow.com. We've been talking to Father Gregory Pine and Rebecca Dougherty. I really appreciate the conversations we've had over this. Thank you so much.
7: Thank you.
6: Our joy. Thanks for having us.
5: You bet. Hope to have you back sometime. That'll do it for this hour of the Sunrise Morning Show on this feast of Saints Thomas More, John Fisher, and Saint Paulinus of Nola. We will have more on him, Paulinus of Nola, that is, next hour with Mike Aquilina. We talked about St. Thomas More this hour with Stephen Smith just a few minutes ago. So hope you can stick around for the next hour of the Sunrise Morning Show on most of our affiliates here on EWTN Radio. 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
15: You as a parent apply Galatians 5, is watch your kids as they move into the religious space, if you want to put it that way. I, you know, made noises about the priesthood on and off when I was a little kid. My parents were never oppressive about it. They never pressed me in that direction, but they would quietly indicate an openness to that, or like, that's a good thing. I remember I still have it upstairs, a Bible that my parents got me for Christmas in 1969. I'm a little kid. And it's, you know, from Mom and Dad to Bob, Christmas 1969. They knew, they sensed I was kind of interested in religious things. So I would say that, don't be pushy, of course, but don't go the other direction. That's, my generation got too much of that, was, back off, who am I to tell you what to do? You make up your mind. No, I think gently, quietly, affirming that, yeah, that's a good thing you're thinking about, and you should be open to that.
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0: It is Monday, the 22nd of June, the Feast of Saints Thomas More, John Fisher, and Paulinus of Nola. Let's pray together in the name of the Father, and the Son, and the Holy Spirit. Lord, grant us fresh hope at the beginning of this day, that we may live it for your glory and our neighbor's good. Relieve us of the burden of old worries and stored grievances, that we may pass through the narrow gate that leads to the kingdom. Protect us from recurring fears, that we may serve you in freedom and in peace. Heal all who labor under the pain of depression, scrupulosity, and anxiety, that all may know the joy of your love. Lord Jesus Christ, you have brought us safely to this new day, as you have promised to bring us safely to dwell with you one day in your kingdom of light. Defend us against all that would weigh us down and slow our steps, so that we may run with delight in the way of your gospel, who live and reign with the Father in the unity of the Holy Spirit, God forever and ever. Amen. It is a better way to start the feast of Saints Thomas More, John Fisher, and Paulinus of Nola. Pray for us. And some of you have been with us for a little while already. Some of you joining us just now. Either way, we got a lot to get to this morning. Teresa Tamio is going to join us from EWTN and Ave Maria Radio's Catholic Connection. Father Sebastian Walsh is going to be along as we continue our series with him on the Beatitudes. Mike Aquilina will discuss Paulinus of Nola on this, his feast day. And then Stephanie Mann will talk about the Feast of St. John the Baptist that's coming up this week. It's a couple of feasts of St. John, and we'll discuss how John Kebbel talked about St. John the Baptist. So stay with us if you can. Right now it's 2 minutes past. 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Here's Anna Mitchell.
1: Good morning. Talks between the United States and Iran continue this week. The two countries yesterday agreed to form a high-level committee to provide political oversight of the mediation process. Chief negotiators will brief the committee regularly and lead working groups on nuclear issues, sanctions, and monitoring and dispute resolution to ensure the memorandum of understanding is carried out effectively. UK Prime Minister Keir Starmer is stepping down. Mark Mayfield has more.
2: During a press conference today outside 10 Downing Street, Starmer said the Labour Party has made it clear he's not the one to lead moving forward.
3: Every decision I've taken has been about putting the country I love first. That is why I will resign as leader of the Labour Party.
2: Starmer, who says he'll remain as Prime Minister until a successor is in place, has been in power since July of 2024. I'm Mark Mayfield.
1: Police are still investigating it after at least 13 people were injured in a drive-by shooting on Chicago's South Side late Friday night. Chicago police say two gunmen pulled up alongside a group of people and opened fire before fleeing in an SUV. No arrests have been announced so far. During his Angelus address yesterday, Pope Leo reflected on the gospel passage from St. Matthew in which Jesus sends his disciples out on mission. From Vatican Radio, Linda Bordoni reports.
4: The strength of Christian witness is born not from techniques or strategies, said Pope Leo XIV on Sunday, but from a personal encounter with Christ, nourished in silence and prayer.
5: Quello che io vi dico nelle tenebre, voi ditelo nella luce.
4: And what you hear whispered, proclaim from the housetops.
5: Voi annunciatelo dalle terrazze.
4: The Pope explained that proclaiming the gospel begins with listening to the Lord in the depths of one's heart. Evangelization, he said, is first and foremost the sharing of a personal encounter with Christ, unique to every believer. Recalling the teaching of St. Thomas Aquinas, he noted that preaching consists in passing on to others what one has contemplated. All Christians, he said, are called to make space amid the demands of daily life for moments of silence before God, entrusting him with their joys, concerns, and hopes. Such prayer, he said, strengthens faith and helps believers become credible witnesses to the gospel in every situation, even where its message is not understood or accepted. Reflecting on the challenges faced by the early Christian communities, Pope Leo noted that many Christians today continue to experience hostility and persecution. Yet, he said, the call remains the same, to respond to hatred with love.
5: Rispondere all'odio con l'amore.
4: To arrogance with meekness.
5: Alla prepotenza con amitezza.
4: And to discouragement with perseverance.
5: Allo scoraggiamento con la perseveranza.
4: I'm Linda Bordoni.
1: And Pope Leo made a lot of American connections over the weekend. On Saturday, he visited the tomb of Mother Frances Cabrini and sent a video message to the Steubenville Summer Youth Conference, marking its 50th anniversary this year. And in his remarks, the Holy Father reflected on the life of St. Francis, particularly his joy. He said, "Only the love of God can provide us with true and perfect joy. If we have the profound conviction that God cares for us as his beloved children, we will not feel flustered or discouraged, even in difficult situations."
6: Many of you have heard since you were little that God loves you. But do you really believe it? You are precious in God's eyes. You are unconditionally loved by him. Are you certain of this? If you cultivate a trusting relationship with him through regular prayer, through reception of the sacraments, if you abandon yourself into his hands, then anxiety or sadness and loneliness will fade away as his grace fills you and as his love inflames your heart. This is the secret to being able to face challenging circumstances with a smile. Open your hearts to discover this reality.
1: Pretty cool. I bet Teresa was pretty pleased to hear St. Francis mentioned, you know, talking to folks at, Franciscan University of Steubenville. So pretty cool, right, T?
7: Absolutely. I loved it. Yep. It's a year of St. Francis. We still have a couple of months left. We're actually right in the middle of it.
1: Indeed. Indeed. And very excited to talk to Teresa Tomeo this morning. Teresa, with EWTN's Catholic Connection, author of a number of books, including, pertinent to our discussion today, Italy's Shrines and Wonders, Volume 2, Discovering Sacred Spaces and Fascinating Places in the Life of St. Francis of Assisi. T, it's good to have you back.
7: Hey, it's great to be here, and thanks for doing this on the book. I'm so excited. So it came out just last week, so it's hot off the presses, as we say in the biz, Annie.
1: Yeah, and it is a beautiful book, of course. I mean, when you're looking at the life of St. Francis, there are plenty of beautiful pictures to share, all in full color, and a lovely travel guide here. And, you know, I had to laugh when I was reading the introduction of your book, because today we're going to get some, you know, travel tips from you, particularly pilgrimage tips. But I laughed when you admitted right at the outset that you struggle with the packing part. I mean, how many pairs of shoes do you want to pack, T, compared to how many you should pack?
7: Do we have to ask that on international radio? Well, actually, that's why I came clean in the introduction, because I'm always telling my clients at Teas Italy and my pilgrims, you know, less is more. And my husband says, "You don't practice, honey, what you preach when it comes to your clothes and your accessories." It's a work in progress, my dear.
1: Absolutely. Well, you know, I mean, Isn't that the case with all of us? We know what the ideal is, and it's a constant struggle to actually reach that ideal. But I mean, but seriously, though, the best way to pack for a pilgrimage, I think most of us have a tendency to want to plan for all possibilities and have everything possible packed. But that's really just not realistic, is it?
7: Well, it's not realistic. And then it kind of loses the whole sense of a pilgrimage, because, you know, we just heard that great clip you played from the Holy Father in terms of abandoning yourself to Christ and to the Holy Spirit. And that's what you have to do on pilgrimage. You really, not that you can't be organized, because you do have to set up the tours. So you do have to have that scheduled, as you know, Annie. If you don't do that, you're going to wait in line forever. So there has to be somewhat of a structure. But at the same time, you want to open yourself up and say, "Okay, Lord, I want you to lead me on this pilgrimage and, you know, talk to me and show me things I need to hear about myself and what I can do better to follow you." So that's why I started the introduction with the analogy of packing. And I said, bring an adventurous spirit, a willingness to go beyond the locations normally associated with St. Francis, a desire to embrace not only a few less hectic travel itinerary items, but also a more peaceful and simple approach to life in general, which is something I really try to stress all the time in terms of coming to Italy, to really open yourself up to what Italians say, la dolce vita, the sweet life, and also la dolce far niente, the sweetness of doing nothing. So I tried to give an analogy to what to pack and what to leave behind. And I hope I get that message across in the introduction before we dive into the life of this great spiritual giant.
1: Yeah, absolutely. So what do we leave behind from a practical standpoint anyway?
7: Well, we leave behind preconceived notions, especially in the case of St. Francis, because as I also say in the introduction, I think I put him in a box and limited him to, let's say, a very holy environmental hippie. And yes, he loved the environment and the ecology. He's patron of the ecology, but he's so much more. And I didn't know until we started really to do more of a deep dive living here and coming here every year and now living here part time, that most of what he preached about Annie, even though he loved animals, and of course he wrote the Canticles of the Sun, which I also talk about, but he really talked and really preached more about the Eucharist than anything else. So that to me, I didn't know that. And that to me was a beautiful surprise. And also he was so concerned about making sure that he was being following church teaching, being very orthodox. So he, for example, when he decided to had this idea to do the first live nativity scene in Greccio in northern Lazio, he first went to the Pope. After he came back from the Holy Land, he went to the Pope to see if the Pope would be okay with that. So I think not putting him in a box, so leave behind your, you know, preconceived notions, and then your doubts about the ability of one person to change the world. Look what St. Francis did with his yes. Mm-hmm. And the big thing, especially for Italy, which you know well because we've traveled to Italy together, impatience. Leave behind your impatience one thing you learn about Italy is sometimes they're on time, sometimes they're not, and you have to go with the flow.
1: Oh my gosh, it's such a great point. I remember being, I don't think this was, it was definitely not our, we were in Italy together in the Christmas season.
7: The Christmas season, yeah.
1: The only other time that I've been to Italy was in late June. I went with our previous Archbishop for his Pallium pilgrimage. And mm-hmm. that, of course, is on the feast of Saints Peter and Paul. And I remember being shocked on the feast of Saints Peter and Paul. Nothing was open. Nothing. It was mm-hmm. this national mm-hmm. holiday. I mean, it was so fascinating to see, you know, even you think about national holidays in the United States and every store is open with a sale, right? Like trying to get you right there and shop. Italy is not that mm-hmm. way. You really do have to slow down when you're on an international pilgrimage because you don't, I mean, Europe just does things differently.
7: They do. And also, I think there's something very nice about that and sacred that it forces us to concentrate on the holiday and the holy day that you know mm-hmm. that we're celebrating and to learn more about the saints or to spend more time in church. I think that's still a beautiful thing that Italy does. In the small towns, it's even, as you can imagine, where we live in Umbria, It's even crazy in terms of everything is shut down, restaurants, everything. Where in Rome, at least you can still probably go to a restaurant, a few, not all of them are open, but that's a concept. And it's hard for people sometimes to embrace that. I know it was hard for us when we first started coming to Italy. I can remember one of our very first trips and we were in Positano and we had this beautiful lunch by the water. We were waiting to hop a ferry to go to Capri and the waiter was not bringing our bill. And we were getting very frustrated, not realizing at that point, they don't bring the bill. You have to ask for it. You just go up to the counter and pay. And I'm thinking later on, I look back and I'm like, what the heck are we worried about? We're on the ocean. We're on the Mediterranean overlooking the Isle of Capri. And it was a beautiful day. What was our problem? Well, we didn't get the whole pacing, you know, and then when you get to the smaller areas such as Umbria, Assisi, those kinds of towns, it's even just as slow, if not more, you move more slowly in terms of the way the pace of life is. But I think it's nice. And I think when you get back from a trip to Italy, if it's done well and organized well, and it's a true pilgrimage, you miss that when you get back to the United States, because we're so busy all the time.
1: Yeah, I mean, that less is more mentality really can serve mm-hmm. you well when it comes. I mean, this is ever the temptation when it comes to a pilgrimage, right? It's like, oh my gosh, mm-hmm. when am I ever going to get back here? I've got to fit in everything because I don't want to miss anything, which, you know, I mean, it's understandable to have that temptation, but we really do need to take that less is more attitude.
7: Right. Well, you know how when you're, and again, as I said, I'm still a work in progress with this, but how you pack, you have everything organized and you realize, okay, I've got way too much. Then you start eliminating things. You say, I really don't need this. I really don't need that. So then you make it more reasonable for travel. I think I tell my Tees Italy clients it's the same thing. Okay, you have a list of what you want to do, but you only have a certain amount of time, especially if you only have a week, like 7 days, 7 or 8 days. I would not do anything but Rome and maybe one other town. Mm-hmm. And you know that having been there, and especially if you can't take off any time but the summer, which I really think is a big mistake. I get that people want to take their kids and they don't want to take their kids out of school, but it's so hot here right now, and this is only the end of June. It is 100 degrees in the shade. It's 90 here right now. It's
1: about
7: 115 right now in Umbria, and it's 90. By the end of the day today, we're going to reach 100. It's going to be 100 probably for the next couple of weeks. And it's so crowded in Rome. I follow a lot of people online to see what they're talking about. The lines in St. Peter's. And even if you have a tour, it does get you ahead most of the general admission people. But you're still going to be waiting because it's just so crowded at this time of year because it's Italy. And Italy is still at the top of the list when it comes to travel. So again, this whole idea of less is more. Look at your itinerary and say, okay, I've got all of this on my schedule. How am I going to do this? And people don't realize, and you know this, Annie, that when you go to see, let's just look at St. Peter's and the Vatican Museums, not only is there so much to see, but your mind, your heart, your soul can't take in that much beauty.
1: So
7: you have to take a break. I say do one tour a day, either in the morning or the afternoon, and then take the rest of the day off just to chill and to maybe journal. And just to maybe breathe in and think about and meditate upon what you've just experienced. You can't go from, okay, we're going to go see St. Peter's, and we're going to go to the Vatican Museums, and we're going to go to St. John Lateran, and then we're going to go to Santa Maria Maggiore, then we're going to go to St. Paul outside the walls. Technically, that would be a really long day anyway, and you probably wouldn't get done until 7 or 8 o'clock, and you'll be exhausted. But you cannot take all of that in, and you're not going to even remember it when you get home.
1: It's so true. So true. Great advice from Teresa Tomeo this morning. You can find Travel Italy Expert linked at sunrisemorningshow.com. And you can go pick up her books, Italy's Shrines and Wonders, Volume 1 and Volume 2 from Sophia Institute Press. T, it was good to talk to you. Thank you so much.
7: Great. And we'll talk next week. God bless.
1: You too, T. Thanks. All right. At 17 past, we're back with headlines right after this.
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0: 19 past, here's Anna with headlines.
1: UK Prime Minister Keir Starmer has announced he will be stepping down. Pope Leo, yesterday during his Angelus address, reflected on the gospel passage of Jesus sending his disciples out on missions, saying the Lord's invitation brings into the light what has first been received in the intimacy of the heart. And over the weekend, the Holy Father sent a video message to the Steubenville Summer Youth Conference.
0: I'm just going to, like, you know, rewind the clock back to, I don't know, when you and I were starting this thing here on the radio back in the mid-2000s, if you'd heard the idea that a pope would one day address a Steubenville conference in English, I don't know, I'd been like, yeah, I don't know if he pays attention to things like
1: in
0: the Steubenville conference,
1: English,
0: you know. It's, I think it's cool, but, you know, the pope's got lots of stuff going on. It's crazy.
1: Mm-hmm.
0: He spoke to NCYC, he spoke to the Steubenville conference, I mean, who knows?
1: I know, it's super cool.
0: Who all this pope's going to talk to. This is pretty cool. It's 21 past.
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18: This is Sandra McDevitt with a Did You Know moment. Did you know Father Patrick Payton, the modern apostle of the family rosary, explained the rosary in the terms of a body and soul? Father Payton was well known for saying, "The family that prays together stays together." He also gave us the right manner of saying the rosary, taking into account we are both physical and spiritual beings. He explained, "The rosary, like a man, is made up of body and soul. The body consists of the recitation of the Our Father, Hail Marys, and Glory Bees. The soul of the rosary is meditating on the scenes from the lives of our Lord and our Lady." So now you know how Father Payton explained how to pray the rosary using both body and soul. I'm Sandra McDevitt for EWTN Radio.
0: The Sunrise Morning Show continues. I'm Matt Swaim, joined now by Father Sebastian Walsh, who's been going through a book that he wrote called Heart of the Gospel. It's a walk through the Beatitudes, and today we get to talk about Blessed Are the Merciful. Good morning, Father.
19: Good morning, Matt.
0: So there may be some people out there who think that showing mercy means, like, not worrying about it, no big deal, nothing you do is actually, you know, bad, so no punishment or whatever. But you start this little chapter off with an interesting sentence. It says, "Once justice and righteousness have been established among men, it is possible to lead them to the ever greater perfection of mercy." Why do we have to have a concept of justice in order for mercy to even make sense?
19: Yes. So the truth of the matter is that mercy isn't just any kind of goodness. Mercy is the kind of goodness that we show when, first of all, we see with compassion the evils that others are subject to, and then we act effectively to dispel those evils, to take away those evils, okay? Those evils imply some kind of objective injustice. So I'll give you an example of a false evil and a false mercy. Let's say that a woman finds herself pregnant, and for whatever reason, it's difficult circumstances for a pregnancy, so she has a friend that suggests that she get an abortion. That's a false mercy, because pregnancy isn't an evil. It's a good. It's a very great good to be able to bring new life into the world. Huh? Sometimes, unless you understand justice, as you're saying, unless you understand what's a true injustice and what's a false injustice, you also won't have a true understanding of mercy or what's truly merciful.
0: Yeah, and you can find this all the time in parenthood too. If you don't tell your kids anything is wrong, all right, they don't ever get in trouble with you because you let them do whatever. You might think that you're being a cool and chill parent, but actually, you're not being merciful at all. You're preparing them to get eaten alive by the universe, you know, by not telling them, where the boundaries are, where the places are that they can fall off the cliff. I mean, mercy is letting them get in real trouble, and then once they sort of feel the guilt of that and understand the consequences of that, maybe limiting the consequences once you get a sense of them understanding what that is. But no, just pretending like nothing is a big deal and nothing's wrong is not mercy.
19: Yeah, the example of parents with children is apropos because everyone understands, every parent understands, that very often children have desires that are bad for them. You know, you're going through the supermarket, and as you're, going through the cereal aisle, there's all these sugar cereals that are just, awful for your kids. And the kids start screaming and yelling, "I want that cereal." And a good parent doesn't just always give in and say, "Okay, whatever you want, I'll dispel your evil." No, the good parent says, "I know something you don't. I know what's actually good for you. And therefore, I'm going to say no to you about this, even though it might feel bad on your part." It's actually a work of mercy when the parent says no, when they see that it's really harmful to their child's good, whether it be their good health or their good moral life.
0: Well, we've talked here about the example of a friend who sees another friend in trouble, or a parent who sees another kid sees their kid in this situation. Those are things we can get our minds around, but I'm telling you, Father, between social media and cable news pointing out who I ought to hate, and between all the natural prejudices I have against people like Phillies fans, these kinds of things, it is very easy for me to be completely unmerciful to these strangers that I come across in my world. So how in the world are we supposed to act like this, show real mercy towards people who are in the world of our strangers or even our enemies?
19: Yes. So I think everyone can see something of the good of mercy, being kind to others and helping people out of their misery. A typical instance is it's rare that you find someone who thinks that if someone is homeless and poor through no fault of their own, that you shouldn't try and help them, or someone shouldn't try and help them, It's rare that you find someone who has that idea. Almost everyone appreciates, the good of mercy. But the kind of mercy that Jesus is speaking about in the Beatitudes goes well beyond this just sort of human philanthropist mercy. And in three ways. In the first way, that supernatural mercy of the Beatitudes desires to dispel the misery of another to such a degree that you're willing even to take upon yourself that person's misery to help them. Think of someone who makes themselves destitute to help someone out of destitution, Think of our, and this is our Lord. He came down and accepted the punishment for our sins so that we would be freed from them. So this is a supernatural mercy that accepts the miseries of others upon ourselves and, so to speak, substitutes ourselves for their misery. A second difference is, and this is apropos to your question, that the mercy that we show is not just to people that are friends of ours, but according to the Beatitude, strangers and, yes, even our enemies are the subjects of mercy for us, huh? We have the parable of the Good Samaritan that talks about how strangers, and the Samaritans were considered heretics and enemies in some way of the people of Israel, and yet the Lord says, no, we should show mercy even to those who are our enemies, huh? Love those who hate you, right? And then finally, the mercy of the Beatitude is a mercy that doesn't just will any good for our neighbor, but it wills the greatest good, namely the beatific vision. It's ordained to the supernatural life. And so in that way, it goes well beyond the kind of mercy that the world offers. Huh? There's a beautiful quote from Pope Leo the Great about this. He says, "Mercy wishes you to be merciful, righteousness to be righteous, that the Creator may be seen in his creature, and the image of God may be reflected in the mirror of the human heart, expressed by the lines of imitation." It's a beautiful, indication that our mercy reaches even to God.
0: and we are being like God when we exercise mercy, because the fact that he hasn't zapped you and I off the planet at this point is proof of his
19: mercy. Amen. Amen, brother. Mercy. Thank you, Lord. Let's give thanks to God for that.
0: Well, thanks so much, Father Sebastian Walsh. You can find his book, Heart of the Gospel, at sunrisemorningshow.com. Half past the hour, here's Anna with news.
1: Good morning. Talks between the United States and Iran will continue this week. The two countries yesterday agreed to form a high-level committee to provide political oversight of the mediation process. Chief negotiators will brief the committee regularly and lead working groups on nuclear issues, sanctions, and monitoring and dispute resolution to ensure the memorandum of understanding is carried out effectively. UK Prime Minister Keir Starmer is stepping down. Mark Mayfield has more.
2: During a press conference today outside 10 Downing Street, Starmer said the Labour Party has made it clear he's not the one to lead moving forward.
3: Every decision I've taken has been about putting the country I love first. That is why I will resign as leader of the Labour Party.
2: Starmer, who says he'll remain as Prime Minister until a successor is in place, has been in power since July of 2024. I'm Mark Mayfield.
1: The man accused of murdering conservative activist Charlie Kirk is back in a Utah courtroom today. The judge is expected to rule on a motion from Tyler Robinson's defense team seeking contempt against prosecutor Christopher Ballard. During his Angelus address yesterday, Pope Leo reflected on the gospel passage of Jesus sending his disciples out on mission. From Vatican Radio, Linda Bordoni reports.
4: The strength of Christian witness is born not from techniques or strategies, said Pope Leo XIV on Sunday, but from a personal encounter with Christ, nourished in silence and prayer.
5: Quello che io vi dico nelle tenebre, voi ditelo nella luce.
4: And what you hear whispered, proclaim from the housetops.
5: Voi annunciatelo dalle terrazze.
4: The Pope explained that proclaiming the gospel begins with listening to the Lord in the depths of one's heart. Evangelization, he said, is first and foremost the sharing of a personal encounter with Christ, unique to every believer. Recalling the teaching of St. Thomas Aquinas, he noted that preaching consists in passing on to others what one has contemplated. All Christians, he said, are called to make space amid the demands of daily life for moments of silence before God, entrusting him with their joys, concerns, and hopes. Such prayer, he said, strengthens faith and helps believers become credible witnesses to the gospel in every situation, even where its message is not understood or accepted. Reflecting on the challenges faced by the early Christian communities, Pope Leo noted that many Christians today continue to experience hostility and persecution. Yet, he said, the call remains the same, to respond to hatred with love,
5: rispondere all'odio con l'amore,
4: to arrogance with meekness,
5: alla prepotenza con amitezza,
4: and to discouragement with perseverance.
5: Allo scoraggiamento con la perseveranza.
4: I'm Linda Bordoni.
1: Pope Leo on Saturday exalted American saint Mother Frances Cabrini as a model for Christians today to care for migrants in need as he visited her birthplace during a trip to northern Italy. Holy Father urged young people in particular to learn about her life and service, and he prayed before Mother Cabrini's tomb in a basilica named for her in her birthplace in Sant'Angelo Lodigiano near Milan, and presided over an evening prayer service. The visit to northern Italy is part of a summertime tour of Italy. Earlier in the day, the Holy Father visited the tomb of St. Augustine and the Basilica of St. Peter in the Golden Sky in Pavia. Also on Saturday, he sent a video message to the Steubenville Summer Youth Conference, marking its 50th anniversary this year. In his remarks, the Holy Father reflected on the life of St. Francis, particularly his joy. He said, quote, "Only the love of God can provide us with true and perfect joy if we have the profound conviction that God cares for us as his beloved children. We will not be flustered or discouraged, even in difficult situations." He said, so St. Francis's message is mine, and mine is simple. True peace and perfect joy are gifts from God. that come when we open ourselves to him and trust in his power to transform us, end quote. That's the news. It's 35.
0: If cold brew...
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23: There's a way of life where simplicity brings joy and humility leads to happiness, where we learn that less is more, and in giving, we receive. 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Here, our days are set free from anxiety and addictions, and our nights rest with more peace. So, where is this hope, and who knows the way? Our hope rests in Jesus, and his church leads the way. 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We are Catholic. Welcome home.
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0: Aquilina to look at the life and legacy of St. Paulinus of Nola, whose feast day is June 22nd. Good morning, Mike.
1: Morning, Matt.
0: So we should point out that Paulinus of Nola is not from New Orleans, Louisiana. He is from Italy, correct?
1: That's right. That's right. He's from the town of Nola, where he had served as governor and eventually served in retirement as bishop and kind of a local sage and resident monk.
0: So that means that he was, you know, giving away his resources, but was still in charge of stuff. What an interesting kind of path it took him through the kinds of roles he held before becoming a bishop to this life of poverty towards the end.
1: He was born into an aristocratic family. He was born in France, what's now France. You know, he was living just an ordinary aristocratic life, okay? It was a very privileged life. But, you know, he got caught up in the politics of the time because as an aristocrat, you were expected to serve in public office. Occasionally, there came a time when you had to choose sides, right? One guy's claiming to be emperor, and then another guy's claiming to be emperor, and you have to choose sides. And he chose the losing side once and kind of fell into disfavor. So after having served in some significant offices, he just kind of took retirement from public life and just kind of lived off his family fortune, which was okay. I mean, that was what some men chose to do in those families. He married. He and his wife had a child who died in infancy. He had a conversion to Catholicism. He had a deep conversion, and he received his instruction in the Christian faith, his preparation for baptism from none other than St. Ambrose of Milan. So even as a Christian, he was running in some rarefied circles, some very influential people, some important people there, important people in history. So he was eventually baptized. He was ordained by a mob once, and then
0: seems like that was not completely unheard of in his day.
1: Well, yeah, you know, there's something similar happened to St. Augustine. Something similar happened to St. Gregory of Nazianzus. You know, things were more freewheeling. But holy orders is that kind of sacrament. You know, you get it once, it's with you for life. And so he was ordained to the priesthood. He eventually moved back to the area where he had governed in Italy. And he kind of lived a life of retirement there. He gave his fortune over to the common good of the people there, and he built them a beautiful church. He built them other things that they needed, and he served the poor there, and he served the church. In the meantime, he kept doing one of the things that he had done in his early life, and something that he had excelled at, and that is writing poetry. He became one of the great Christian poets of this very important era in the development of Christian culture. Christianity had only been legal for about a century, and it was developing its own arts, its own art forms. And he got into a long debate via correspondence with his great teacher, Ausonius, who was one of the more traditional Roman poets, also a Christian, but of a different sort, really. And I find their correspondence fascinating. And I think that it's an important correspondence, you know, in the history of the engagement of Christianity with secular culture.
0: Well, I think it's interesting, too. Here's a man who served in a kind of leadership that was sort of, you know, handed to him on a silver platter when he was serving as a, you know, kind of a noble in the offices then. But, you know, in this sort of retirement,

0: the poet whose Christianity was of a very different sort, even though he was Orthodox. And he carried on these conversations that are important for the development of the ideas related to the engagement of Christianity and culture, right? Paulinus was someone who believed that you had to be practically monastic to be a true Christian. You had to withdraw. And every Christian faces the question many times over the course of a lifetime, in this particular area, do I withdraw or do I engage? Do I withdraw or do I engage? Do I try to change the world on this point? And Paulinus always sided, it seems, with the idea of withdrawal rather than engagement. And Ausonius argued for the position of engagement, that you engage the secular culture and you try to change it from within. So it's an important illumination of this problem at the very beginning of what we might call Christian civilization, when Christian civilization was still something very new.
1: Well, it's a question that continues to this day. If you have a vocation to the priesthood or religious life, should you use that vocation to engage with the world, get out in the mix, or should you retreat to a life of prayer? And the answer the church gives us, of course, is, well, yes. Because there's both of those routes available even in the present day for those contemplative orders and for those active orders. And it's kind of cool to see how that conversation took shape in those years shortly after Christianity was legalized.
0: And both Ausonius and Paulinus have left us a good body of poetry, that ring down the years still. They weren't the greatest poets of their time, but they were good. Paulinus would eventually, well, be eclipsed, I think, by his contemporary Prudentius. But this was an era of great development in poetry, even though we look at it now as an era when Rome was beginning its decline. So the Christianity is affecting the culture, even though the culture is dying. Christianity is the force that's keeping something alive there.
1: Pretty interesting stuff. Paulinus of Nola, his feast day, June 22nd. Mike, we've got fathersofthechurch.com linked at sunrisemorningshow.com, as well as catholicbooksdirect.com if you want to find some of the titles that Mike has written over the years. Thanks so much, Mike. Have a great day.
0: Thanks for having me on, Matt.
1: All right, coming up next, Stephanie Mann will tell us more about the Feast of St. John the Baptist and a poem related to that. That's coming up later this week, and it's coming up, the conversation at least, here in just a couple minutes. It's a quarter till.
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1: 13 till. 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
2: Talks between the U.S. and Iran will continue this week. The two countries yesterday agreeing to form a high-level committee to provide political oversight of the mediation process. During his Angelus address yesterday, Pope Leo reflected on the gospel passage, saying the Lord's invitation brings into light what has first been received in the intimacy of the heart. And the Holy Father had kind of an American weekend, visiting the tomb of Mother Frances Cabrini and also sending a video message to the Steubenville Summer Youth Conference.
1: News at the top and bottom of each hour, every weekday morning here on the Sunrise Morning Show. It's always great to catch up with Stephanie Mann. She is the author of Supremacy and Survival, How Catholics Endured the English Reformation, and she's got a blog of the same name. Stephanie, good morning.
3: Good morning, Matt.
1: So before we get into a poem to connect with the feast of John the Baptist's Nativity on June the 24th, there's an interesting note here about St. John Fisher, whose martyrdom is June the 22nd. What's the connection here?
3: Well, the connection is that when Henry VIII, when John St. John Fisher, Bishop of Rochester, was condemned to death, the question was, well, when do we execute him? Because there's no appeal. I mean, once the king's court has said you're guilty of treason against the king, you're guilty. And so the bad choice was, they had two bad choices. One was the feast of St. Aidan, the first English martyr, or the nativity of St. John the Baptist, or its vigil, because the vigil was just as greatly celebrated as the feast. So Henry had a bad choice, and because to execute St. John Fisher on the day of feast of John the Baptist was a bad image, because Fisher had cited John the Baptist in his defense of marriage, the validity of marriage and the sacredness of marriage. So yeah, that's the connection. It is an interesting one that was a choice, and so he was executed on the 22nd.
1: Well, and of course he shares a feast day with Saint Thomas More, so we get two of the most iconic Catholics, who opposed the schism of Henry VIII, they're on the calendar together. It's pretty incredible.
3: Yes, they are. Yeah.
1: So let's talk a little bit then about this poem related to St. John's Nativity.
3: Yes. It's an interesting poem because what Keeble is doing is relating. He uses a verse from the book of the prophet Malachi about Elijah the prophet before the coming of the great and dreadful day of the Lord, and that he shall turn the hearts of the fathers to the children and the hearts of the children to their fathers. So it's kind of an appropriate verse after Father's Day too. But he looks at the fact that St. John the Baptist and St. John the Baptist is the successor really of the prophet Elijah coming to announced the day of the Lord, and is particularly the day of the Savior coming. And so he kind of weaves those two prophets together with a call that we need, he thought, in his own day. And I think we always know this is true. We need a prophet. We need prophets to remind us of what's true and what's real about our lives. And so that's part of his focus in this poem is weaving those two saints, Elijah and John the Baptist, together in a poem about the need for prophecy and renewal in the church.
1: Yeah, so let's hear a little bit of this.
3: Well, one of the most beautiful, he has this call, almost apocalyptic call. And since we see and not afar the twilight of the great and dreadful day, why linger till Elijah's car stoop from the clouds? Why sleep thee? Rise and pray, ye herald sealed in camper field, your Savior's banner to display. Where is the lore the Baptist taught, the soul unswerving and the fearless tongue, the much enduring wisdom sought by lonely prayer, the haunted rocks among? Who counts it gain, his light should wane, so the whole world to Jesus throng. And he concludes this poem saying, you know, so glorious let thy pastors shine, that by their speaking lives the world may learn first filial duty, then divine, the sons to parents, and all to thee may turn, and ready proven fires of love at sight of thee for aye to burn. So he's looking for this kind of prophetic message and this reminder to all of us that we need to look toward the day of the Lord at all times.
1: Yes, and so glorious let thy pastors shine, that by their speaking lives,
3: yes,
1: the world may learn. So this is interesting because it reminds me that by their speaking lives, the world may learn. It harkens back to, in my mind, the fragrance prayer of St. John Henry Newman, right, who was an associate
3: of
1: Keble, who in his fragrance prayer is talking about, you know, asking the light of Christ to shine through him. But he says, let me preach you with preaching, not by words, but my example, by the catching force and the sympathetic influence of what I do, the evident fullness of the love my heart bears for you. That idea of by speaking lives, it really is resonated there in that prayer of Newman as well.
3: Yes, because I think we know that Newman often spoke about the personal influence and being more effective than argument often, because it inspires trust that if you are living the life you say that you want to live and that we all should live, and people see that, they will reflect more on the source of it. Why are you like that? Well, it's because you love Jesus and you want to follow the Lord as closely as you can, and that will inspire greater trust in you, and also wanting to find out why and how and who is it who inspires this. So it leads back to Jesus. That's a definite theme throughout Newman's life, is that his personal influence, and the fact that that is one of the ways to evangelize.
1: Well, it strikes me also
3: one of the best ways.
1: This interesting thing that goes on with John the Baptist as well, because it's not that many saints we celebrate birthdays of.
3: That's true.
1: There's really only a couple. I mean, there's obviously Jesus.
3: Yes.
1: We celebrate Mary's birthday. But John the Baptist gets more feast days than a lot of saints. So
3: yes.
1: I'm just thinking, so simply of the Nativity of John the Baptist. Of course, the beheading of John the Baptist has its own feast day. But even if you count the Visitation, how can you not count the Feast of the Visitation as a John the Baptist feast day?
3: And he and Keble makes a remark about the Visitation, Deathless himself, he joys with thee, as speaking of Elijah and John the Baptist, to commune how a faithful martyr dies, and in the blessed could envy be. He would behold thy wounds with envious eyes, star of our morn, who yet unborn didst guide our hope where Christ should rise. So even there, he's making that reference to the birth of John the Baptist, and the fact that he leapt in his mother's womb when Mary brought him to Elizabeth. So, yes, now, there's a reference there to that, even the poem.
1: When yet
3: unborn. He weaves so much into this poem.
1: Yeah, it's like a whole biography of John the Baptist.
3: Yes.
1: A whole apologia, I guess you could say, for who he was and what he did. And that even in that idea, like, why linger till Elijah's car stooped from the clouds? Well, Jesus says, if you're able to believe it, John the Baptist is the Elijah who was to come. So
3: yes.
1: There's much...
3: the herald of the Savior, yes.
1: Indeed, much
3: poem
1: to unpack here. If people want to go to your website and read this, because you've got 9 stanzas of this to peruse, how can our listeners find it?
3: If they search for supremacyandsurvival.blogspot.com, they'll find it.
1: Linked at sunrisemorningshow.com. Stephanie Mann, thank you as always. Have a great day.
3: God bless you. Thank you.
1: And again, happy feast of Saints Thomas More and John Fisher. It's been an English Catholic history kind of day here on the Sunrise Morning Show. And we'll be back again tomorrow. In the meantime, head to sunrisemorningshow.com. Find all kinds of great stuff, including that video I mentioned earlier of a Wesleyan pastor and how he chose John Fisher as his patron saint. Back again tomorrow. May God bless you and keep you and grant you his peace.
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15: Well, welcome to it. It is the first full day of summer today. Happy Monday to you. Ron Finn along with Dave Vacheris and Pat Odie Murray on this feast today of St. Thomas More and John Fisher. And, of course, just a beautiful day all around as we welcome Pat and we welcome all of our Michigan and really listeners from all over the place. So thank you for joining us. I know Matthew Handley, who normally does the news, is on pilgrimage, which is pretty exciting.
16: Yay,
15: with his
16: him.
15: Father. Nice. How about that for a perfect Father's Day pilgrimage? Yeah. But so much news to cover and a good opportunity to do that ourselves.
17: Yeah, I want to jump into the big news for our listening audience, and that is the Detroit Archdiocese forecast suspension of weekend masses at 90 parishes. There had been some conversation about a disclosure, actually, of 58 parishes closing. Now that has extended at least to suspensions of 90. Obviously, there are logistical issues here, the Archbishop says, and we've heard this in other dioceses as well, that you can't keep the parishes open if the Catholic population in that particular area is diminishing and given the shortage of the number of priests. So that combined just makes these closures necessary. It does not in any way take away the sting, right? I mean, my goodness. Yeah. We are praying for our brothers and sisters in Detroit affected by this. They went out and did 400 listening sessions, the Archdiocese did. You're kind of stuck between a rock and a hard place, right, Pat? Because there are tough decisions to be made, but people are going to be hurt.
16: Yeah, and I think, you know, and I'm sure this was part of their listening sessions. My home parish that I went to growing up, it was closed and demolished. And but I think, you know, if you're trying to look at what a healthy parish is, you can't just go by numbers of Catholics, right? Mm. I mean, to me, I think it's, you know, the parish can serve in many ways. And I understand the priest shortage, all that kind of stuff. But there is, I guess, there's this kernel of hope in me, right?
17: Oh, yeah.
16: That we're going to need these parishes at some point. And so, unless, of course, they're dilapidated and,
17: right,
16: and people can't, you know, afford, the parish can't, you know, there's a crisis there. But my brother always points out that, you know, in the early times of our diocese, you know, priests traveled from one church to another, you know, and you may only have Mass at your place once a month or once every, you know.
17: Just to point out for our listeners, your brother is a priest here in the Diocese of Toledo, Father Tom. Yes.
16: Yeah. And so, you know, so it's almost like I kind of think of it in regards to that. You know, that maybe we're kind of back in this missionary phase.
17: Yeah, right.
16: You know, so I'm not sure of how they all, what they all look at. I'm not saying there are never reasons to close parishes. But I also like to think of it in the flip regard. You know, Monsignor Shea wrote that, you know, from Christendom to apostolic times, you know. And I think about that. Well, if we're in missionary times, if there is a community of faith that can take care of their church and their parish, and it is still a central place of faith for them and apostolic activity, even if they can't have a priest there every weekend,
17: can it
16: still remain open?
17: Yeah.
16: But people are expected then to go to other churches that do have a priest on weekends.
15: Yeah, and just communicating with everybody, and so everybody knows where to go. And, you know, if you're part of a parish that's affected by that, you will obviously know that.
16: Yeah.
15: And Archdiocese of Detroit is not alone in this.
16: Right,
15: I mean,
16: right.
15: There are other dioceses and archdioceses that are facing the same decision. Dubuque, Iowa, for example, they're talking about more than 80 parishes doing that across northeastern Iowa taking place this summer as well.
17: And we've had to do some of that in our own diocese. We've seen the pain. Look, I personally, my home parish that I grew up in didn't close. They built a new one, but they sold the old church. And so I drive by what is now an antique shop, and I think about my father's funeral, and I think about marriages that have taken place in that church. And these are sacred places to us, so the pain is real. Our big thing is we're just praying for all of our brothers and sisters in Detroit who are going through this painful time.
16: Yes,
17: talk about
16: yes.
17: recovery. And also want to remind people, in France, they closed the churches and made them museums. Now the museums are turning back to churches.
16: There is
17: an opportunity to
16: That's
17: your point,
16: my hope.
17: Pat.
16: Yeah.
17: To your point, let's pray.
16: Yeah.
15: And we are seeing a resurgence. I mean, obviously, it's got to catch up.
16: Exactly. Yeah, so
17: also
16: finding that medium there, that balance.
17: Yeah, and also praying for a resurgence in Catholic education. There's a story I encourage you to read on National Catholic Register about Capizzi. PIC reassures Notre Dame Catholic identity advocates. Wonderful to see some good direction there. But we wanted to circle back around for just a couple of minutes, Pat, to a story we were covering Friday about Catholic identity in Catholic parish schools and a resurgence possibly of that as well, that we might see populations grow there.
16: Yeah, I think, you know, I like it when people think outside the box to try to create a solution to a problem instead of just saying, well, that's just the way it's going to go, you know. And so Catholic educators met in Front Royal, Virginia, which is where Christendom College is located, at the end of May. And, you know, they're saying if we keep going down this road, there has been this steady decline, and about 100 Catholic schools closed per year.
17: Oh, my goodness.
16: Yeah. And so they said if that keeps occurring, you know, within at least 50 years or so, we won't have any left. There's 6,000 Catholic schools remain right now. So they came, said, look, you know, we have strayed so far from Catholic education, principles, formation. In our Catholic schools, we've taken on the public school mentality. And they said, we have to get back to what it means to be Catholic and what Catholic education is all about. And so they came up with this, they did the education summit, and they came up with this Fort Royal statement, which outlines seven principles, which I think are at the heart of what we need to be about. And their very first one, I'll just throw this out there because this is what makes us different. The supernatural end of education. Mm. Education is about ordering ourselves to God, and that is first and foremost. And then, of course, it goes on to the nature of the human person, the dignity of the human person. We've forgotten that.
17: Right.
16: What does that mean? So these seven principles, I think anybody who has, any parish that has a Catholic school, or if your kids are in Catholic schools, take a look at this, bring this to the school if they haven't heard about it. And I think we don't have school boards, but we have advisory committees usually.
18: That's right.
16: They need to look at these.
17: Surmise it real quickly by saying, keep your Catholic identity.
16: Exactly.
18: Let's get to our word of the day today from Scripture. Dave, what is it?
19: Our word for today is measure, taken from the Gospel of Matthew, chapter 7. Jesus said to his disciples, stop judging that you may not be judged. For as you judge, so you shall be judged. And the measure with which you measure will be measured out to you. Brothers and sisters, there are times when I read the Scriptures and I shiver a bit. And I have to tell you, this is one of those. Jesus lacks no clarity in this. He gives us an absolute understanding of how we are going to be when we face him. When we die and we face him with unveiled faces, when we are absent from the body and present with the Lord, standing before the one that we love, before the one who died for us, before the one who provided every grace sufficient to overcome all of our deficiencies, he is making it clear that when we do that, he expects that we will have lived a life where we have not pronounced judgment on others, held them guilty. No, that we have allowed freedom to reign in the lives of those that we can affect. And that the way we measure out that forgiveness, the way we measure out that love will be measured back to us. As much as we'd like to excuse ourselves from any part of this equation of salvation, it's just not possible. It's just not possible because Jesus says absolutely the opposite of that. He calls us to be perfect as our Heavenly Father is perfect. He calls us to forgive that we might be forgiven. He calls us to measure out so that how we measure out is going to be measured back to us. There's a responsibility in this life, brothers and sisters. And if you can't say amen to it, say ouch and then repent and then do differently. Live life differently. If there is someone that you've not forgiven, by all means, forgive them today. If there is someone you are withholding love from because you have judged them to be this, that, or the other, withdraw that judgment and pour out that love. Pour it out. In the name of Jesus, pour it out. By the command of Jesus, pour it out, that we might live lives of perfect love so that we can proclaim the gospel without any hindrance whatsoever. The hindrances in our lives are our own self-love. The hindrances in our lives are our own self-judgments and our unwillingness to forgive. When we let go of those things, then we truly can be used as disciples of the Lord Jesus Christ to go out and proclaim this message of forgiveness, to proclaim this message of perfect love. How in the world can we proclaim this message of sonship to others? How can we proclaim to others that they are a daughter of God if we ourselves are not living as true members of the household of God? No, we must cling to it all. We must hear it all. We must follow it all. Are we going to do it perfectly? Of course not. As St. Paul says, I do the things I don't want to do, but what is it that I desire to do? Let me cling to those desires. Let me call upon the grace of our Lord Jesus Christ through the sacrament of confession and in so many other ways that I might live this life of perfection that I've been called to, that I absolutely cannot do on my own. And yet Jesus says, do it anyway. do it anyway. When you don't feel like forgiving, do it anyway. When you don't feel like loving, do it anyway. That's what we must do to be a pure reflection of God, who loved us so much that he sent Jesus into the world. That is our high calling, because it is our high position as sons and daughters of our Heavenly Father. Yes, we are called to measure out with perfect love, that measurement might be returned to us. Measure, our word for today.
18: Ah, yes, measure it out. Love it.
20: I wish Jesus gave more suggestions than he gave commands, you know? I mean, like, if these were suggestions.
16: Yeah, do it if you want. Yeah,
20: if you're up to it, you know. No, yeah. These are commands.
18: That's right. Take it seriously.
20: Yeah.
18: All right, a slight break, and we'll be right back. Father Mark Davis on the mark coming up here on Morning Offering.
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22: This is Sandra McDevitt with a Did You Know moment. 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Red is worn Palm Sunday, Good Friday, Feast of Martyrs for martyrdom. 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I'm Sandra McDevitt, EWTN Radio.
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18: I certainly hope you had a terrific Father's Day and Father's Day weekend. I know at Mass, it feels funny, but you got to remember, when you talk to your priest, Happy Father's Day, Father.
17: Oh, amen you know? To that, yeah. And how about a Happy Father's Day to our Heavenly Father, the Father by whom every other father is named.
18: Amen.
17: You know, so kind of remember that one, too.
18: Absolutely. And, of course, we've got more to come here on Morning Offering. It's Monday, so we'll do some real or fake headlines. And we go inside the game with Steve Clark, plus a chat with Pat, all coming up. So it's a good day to be, listening, hanging around.
17: Amen to that. And always a good day to spend a little bit of time with Father Mark Davis. It's time for On the Mark with Father Mark. Good morning to you, Father.
30: Good morning, Dave. Good morning, Ron. Good morning, Pat.
16: Good morning, Father.
17: Late Happy Father's Day to you.
30: Thank you. It's so interesting, Dave, what you just said about having Happy Father's Day to our Heavenly Father. And I don't know about all of you or other people, but to me, Trinity Sunday is kind of Father's Day to Father God, because we've got Easter and we have Christmas for Jesus, right? You know, and then you've got Pentecost is the Holy Spirit. So I always kind of think the Trinity is kind of God Day, you know, God the Father and just God in general Day, too. So I think every day is a good day to be able to give thanks to God who gives us life.
17: Amen to that.
30: So, interesting, today is the feast day of St. Thomas More and a couple other people. And today's gospel is, you know, Jesus saying from Matthew, stop judging that you may not be judged. Well, I was looking for a story, surprise, you know, about judgment. And I found a story about a judge who was interviewing a woman regarding her pending divorce. Mm. And he asked her, what are the grounds for your divorce? She replied, oh, about 4 acres and a nice little home in the middle of the property oh, with a stream running through it and a nice garden. Oh, no, no, no. You know, the judge says, I mean, ma'am, what is the foundation of this case? The foundation? Oh, it's made of concrete and brick and mortar, I think, she responded. Oh, no, no, no. He said, I mean, what are your relations like? Oh, I have an aunt and an uncle living here in town, and so do my husband's parents. Oh, no, ma'am. Do you have a real grudge? No, we have a two-car carport and have never needed one. Wow. No, please, he tried again. Is there any infidelity in your marriage? Yes, both my son and my daughter have high-fidelity stereo sets.
17: Oh, no.
30: We don't necessarily like their music, but the answer to your question is yes, ma'am. Does your husband ever beat you up? Oh, yes. About twice a week, he gets up much earlier than I do. Finally, in frustration, the judge asked, lady, ma'am, why do you want a divorce? Oh, I don't want a divorce. I never wanted a divorce. This is my husband's idea. My husband wants a divorce. He said he can't communicate with me.
17: Oh, my goodness. What are the grounds?
16: Yeah. Words mean a lot.
30: Oh, it's a nice stream running through it. Okay, so you're thinking, everyone's thinking, what in the world today does this have to do with today's gospel? I'm so glad you asked. So Jesus says, okay, let's start with the story. All right, every question that the judge asked, he was coming from it from one angle and one meeting, and she had internally an entirely different meaning for every situation. And there was that book long ago, you know, Men Are from Mars and Women Are from Venus.
17: Yeah.
30: It's just a way to be able to say not just between men and women, but people are often coming from different places and interpret the same words in entirely different ways. And so every time he asked her a question, she was coming from it from an entirely different perspective. So in today's gospel, Jesus warns about judging. And then he says, why do you notice the splinter in your brother or sister's eye, but do not perceive the wooden beam in your own eye? Okay, this can be confusing to people, but it's incredible spiritual and psychological insight. So let's just say if I just put up a beam, you know, a big wooden block in your eye, if you looked out, what are you going to see? You're going to see wood because you've got wood in you. So no matter who you look at, you're going to see wood because that's what's coming from you. So if we have a real problem of one thing or the other, hypocrisy or greed or anger or whatever it is in us that's unresolved, in our own lives, in our own subconscious, in our own souls, then we're going to see that no matter who we look at, we're going to see it because it's from the perspective that we are seeing. if we have rose-colored glasses on, you know, as the old saying goes, we're going to see things in that color because that's what we're looking out. This is what Jesus is saying, that we need to understand ourselves, because so often of what we see in others that are quote-unquote wrong or bad is really coming from ourselves, and that we need to be able first to take our own inventory, as the people in AA say, take our own inventory and not project that on other people. I think there's something I learned about counseling any two people in conversation years ago, talking about having a feelings first kind of language. So in other words, if two people, you know, are friends or in relationship, instead of one person saying, you know what, you are so judgmental, you're always judging me, it would be different for them to say, you know, I feel that you're always trying to judge me or always trying to tell me what to do. Well, the truth may be that I'm the type of person that I think everyone's trying to control me, right? Because you're judging me, because that's what is in me. But if I just say, I feel this is my experience, then we can talk about it together. I think this is really key of being able to have relationships with other people, is to hear their story. Because so often when we view other people and often are judging them, we're coming from our own perspective, our own color of our own eyes and glasses, our own being, if you will, in us, and projecting that on other people. Does that make any sense to you guys?
16: Oh, yeah, I think perspective is everything. And I always talk with my students that I think it's also very important in this day and age that you ask somebody, how do you mean that word that you're using? Like, what does that word mean to you? Because so often that's where we get hung up. What I think of as respect and what another person thinks of as respect might look differently. And so you've got to have those definitions so you know what you're dealing with. So that's kind of what you're talking about here. Our perception.
30: So let us go forth and try to love one another and being able to take our own inventory first. God bless you all.
17: Amen.
16: Take care.
17: Let's build a solid foundation of cement or block.
18: Yeah.
17: And then we'll have plenty of grounds to stand
16: on. I love that.
18: Nice stream running through it. Father Mark Davis, I'm Mark as always. Thanks so much.
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4: Should I try to use my mind to figure everything out? Or should I simply rely on faith to understand? See, those who rely on faith alone to view the world are not using their minds to reason. And those who only rely on reason to interpret reality are turning their backs on the gift of faith. Well, the perfect solution involves a marriage of both faith and reason. See, God knew that we would be full of questions, big questions as large as our universe. And God created us with intellects to wonder, dream, and philosophize. Yet God asks us to believe in some truths that we can't see with our eyes. We can arrive at perfect truth when we choose to see with the eyes of faith while we reason with our minds. And our faith can truly blossom when we explore it with our mind. Maybe St. Augustine said it best. I believe in order to understand, and I understand in order to believe.
5: I was raised a Catholic and went to church every Sunday faithfully. 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
18: Hi, standing at the gateway of another beautiful summer week. We are Morning Offering, Ron Finn, Dave Asheris, Pat Odie Murray. And I don't know when's the last time you saw the movie, but today would be a great day to maybe go to EWTN and catch video on demand. I think it's still there, or perhaps Formed will have it. A Man for All Seasons today. Have you seen that lately?
17: I haven't seen it lately, but fabulous. Yeah, absolutely. Great suggestion. Hey, if you've got a little time tomorrow morning, 9:30 a.m., in fact, there's a program called Living Right with Dr. Ray, Ray Grindy, and I am the guest on that program about my new book, Faith, Fatherhood by the Book, Three Scriptural Principles for Dad. So I hope you'll be able to catch that as soon as we're done with tomorrow's program, live on EWTN, 9:30 a.m., EWTN television.
18: You're going to be a big star. You're going to be on TV.
16: That's
17: yeah.
16: right.
17: And here, I wanted to say this because Father Mark just mentioned it in passing, but men are from Mars, women are from Venus. Yeah. You know, John Gray was divorced like several times, and he was married at one point to a woman by the name of, I had it right here, because I knew I'd forget her name. She wrote a book about marriage as well, DeAngelis, and they got married and they got divorced like in 2 years. So I'm just saying, probably not. I don't think I'd read that one. I think I'd read one of the Popcheck books on marriage.
18: Yeah,
17: I'm just saying,
18: I
17: don't know. You know, like they may be talking about a language. I don't know that they really got it down, to be honest with you. But not making fun. I'm just saying, an expert writing about a thing. Yeah, DeAngelis. She wrote the book Secrets About Men Every Woman Should Know, and they married for 2 years. So I'm just saying. Just keep it in mind. So,
18: brother, secret exposed.
17: Yeah, not putting anybody down. I'm just saying, you know.
16: Yeah, because that book gives a lot of great insights into the differences between men and women, which we need today.
17: Yeah, right.
16: Because we tend to think they're interchangeable.
17: Right.
16: But I think it does show, just because you know something in your head doesn't mean that you can live it out in your heart and soul.
18: That's very true.
17: I like that point.
16: True. Because I think you do that with the grace of God. And so if you don't have a relationship with God, you can know a lot of stuff, but it's hard to live it out.
17: Maybe get that book, but mix it in with a pop check.
18: And you can't get more real than that, right?
17: There you go. Hey, it is time for Real or Fake Headlines, Mr. Finn.
18: Yeah, I hope you're ready for it. I've got four headlines for you, and your job is to decipher whether it's real or fake news.
17: It's like going to a casino, I think. I mean, honestly.
16: Yeah, and I always lose there, too. So I stopped going.
17: Yeah.
18: All right. You got this. I know. I have high confidence.
16: Oh, you're so
18: I don't
16: nice.
18: Know why.
16: Exactly.
18: Headline number one, bubble factory shutdown plunges small town into despair.
17: Wow. Bubble factory.
18: Bubble factory shutdown plunges small town into despair. Somebody has to make all that solution that you blow the bubbles with.
17: Right. Bubble factory.
16: Oh, gosh. Wow.
17: This is plausible. I mean, it's definitely plausible, but they're always plausible.
16: I know. And in my head, I'm thinking, would Ron really try to come up with something about bubble factories?
17: He doesn't mind making children cry just to make us look bad. I'm just saying. I've seen that in the past.
16: I'm going to say it's true. Fact.
17: And I'm going with it's a made-up headline. I don't think it's true.
18: Okay. So, Dave, you're going fake news, and Pat, you're going real.
16: Real news, yeah.
18: One of you gets the belt. Totally made that one up.
16: Oh, man.
18: Totally made that one up.
17: Yeah, I thought if it's big cutesy, news. Sometimes it's Ron making it up. Yeah.
16: I just thought, why would he be thinking about bubble factories?
17: Yeah, I don't know.
16: That's what I'm thinking.
18: Well,
16: about.
18: That's, I mean, that is plausible because, yeah, if that's your main town and you're a small town and that's your
17: imagine.
18: Main industry, yeah, that would throw the whole town off.
16: Yeah.
18: Well, we've laid off 35 people. That's half the town.
17: Yeah, right.
16: Exactly.
17: Keep the bubbles going. I thought it was plausible, too, because children are now looking at screens instead of out playing, you know, making bubbles.
18: That's right. Get them outside.
17: Yeah, that was like our main activity for the entire summer.
18: All right, headline number two, are you ready for it? Oklahoma family's dog carries live armadillo into the house.
17: Ooh, live armadillo. Ooh, oh my goodness. Live armadillo. How in the world, armadillo with that shell, how does a dog carry it?
16: I don't even know how big armadillos are. I'm trying to think.
18: They're about armadillo sized.
16: Yeah.
17: Yeah. Give the headline one more time. Does it say where?
18: Yeah. Oklahoma family's dog carries live armadillo into the house.
17: Yeah, because, I mean, if you're in Alabama, you say, dinner! No, I'm just kidding. Stop that. That's ridiculous. I'm just kidding. Ron at
18: ARToledo.com. The dog's got a DoorDash sign around his neck.
16: That's right.
17: I'm saying this is a real headline.
16: Yeah, I was thinking it was, too. I'm going to say real.
18: It's strange but true.
17: There you go.
18: Okay. Yeah, Oklahoma family's home security camera reported the moment that their dog carried a live armadillo into the house. And, of course, panic and screams soon followed. But the family dog was Bingo. Bingo was his
17: Bingo
18: name.
17: Bingo was his name.
18: Yeah, strolling right. through the front door while carrying a live armadillo in his mouth.
16: That would be scary, yeah.
18: All right, so far so good.
16: Can armadillos hurt you? I know nothing about
18: I don't know, but I don't want to find out.
17: Yeah.
16: Okay. All right,
18: headline number three, and Dave, you're up 2-1. TSA warns World Cup travelers ranch dressing belongs in checked bags.
16: I'm going to say true.
17: Yeah, I'm going to say true as well. I'm going with Pat on this one.
18: Really?
16: Well, I just heard ranch dressing is the big thing that they're taking home with them.
17: And they would bring it in the salad dressing bottles. That's 8 ounces, which you cannot have, 8 to 12 ounces. You can't have more than 3.
18: The true headline, TSA responded to the viral trend of World Cup fans discovering ranch dressing with some instructions for safe transport.
17: Oh, to take it back.
16: Yeah, they're taking it back.
17: Because they hadn't. Oh, okay. Yeah, I didn't know that story.
16: I thought ranch dressing was all over the world. How is it not all over the world?
17: I don't know. I guess it's an American.
18: Well, they don't have ranches everywhere, I suppose.
16: I guess.
17: Yeah.
18: All right. Here's the decider. This is your chance to catch up, Pat.
16: Okay.
18: German man assembles world's largest Lego sausage.
16: Oh,
17: jeez. Oh, what? One more time.
18: German man assembles world's largest Lego sausage.
17: Lego sausage. All right. What do you think, Pat?
16: It sounds ridiculous, so I would think it's true, but I don't know.
17: Yeah, and just to give a chance, because I'm not sure, so
16: German
17: I'm just going to go that it's fake, and we'll see which way that goes.
16: I'll go true.
17: Okay.
18: Pat caught up.
17: Oh, she catches
18: up. That's
17: a
18: real story. It was a 6.7-inch long bratwurst made entirely by Tommy Schmidt of sausage.
16: I love it.
7: Dr. Ray Guarendi.
8: Most experts don't think like you do. Go to the computer. Type in child, self-esteem, search. Last time I looked, 31 million options. The experts believe self-esteem is the preeminent moral virtue. Type in child, humility, search. Crickets. Why? When was the last time you heard a secular expert talk about humility? But that's at the very core of the virtues we want to teach our children. Always remember one thing. When an expert tells you how to raise your child, you have to ask a question. Is this expert of the same worldview that I am? Does he or she value the same virtues I want to impart to my children?
9: How
7: often do you praise God? I know people who wake up in the morning chanting, "Rise and shine and give glory to God." I wake up and do the sign of the cross and thank God for another day. Although the gratitude is good, does it count as praising God? I've touted connecting, communicating, collaborating with the Catholic community as a form of networking. I often praise others who are evangelizing the faith, and I do this on social media and on the radio. But is that praising God? The Catechism of the Catholic Church tells us that praise is a form of prayer, which recognizes mostly immediately that God is God. Praise places us in a right relationship with God. Bishop Earl Boyer from the Diocese of Lansing in Michigan suggested that we recite the Glory Be every morning. It's a way to start your day with prayer and praise. So let's give glory to God by praising Him every day. This has been a Christ-centered communication message. I'm Vanessa Denhagarmo, a communications evangelist and host of Epiphany.
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18: Now, I know my two co-hosts had some questions about that Lego bratwurst story. How long do you think it would take to construct something like that out of Lego bricks? Any thoughts?
16: How big was it again?
18: It was 6 feet and 6.7 inches long.
16: Okay.
17: Was he drinking schnapps at the time?
18: Well, he had to be. He's in Germany. Yeah. He's drinking something. But it took 65,000 Lego bricks.
17: Oh, my goodness.
18: Shape of a bratwurst and bun, complete with mustard on top. And
16: oh,
18: it took him about a year to complete the project.
16: Oh, my goodness.
18: Wow. 6 months for the construction phase.
17: Oh, my goodness. I'm sorry. There are other ways to invest a year.
18: Yeah, and then somebody walked in and stepped on it.
16: Whatever floats your boat. I was going to say, you don't want to be around Legos on the floor.
18: That's for sure. Hey,
17: Pat and Ron, it is time to go inside the game. Steve Clark is with us. So much going on in the world of sports. Thank goodness we have the inside man. Good morning to you, Steve.
9: Thanks, Dave. Thanks, everybody. Steve. Let's start with the U.S. Open, where Wyndham Clark wins his second title by just one stroke.
16: Yeah.
9: Golf is getting more mainstream, but it's also getting uglier. The golfers like Clark are doing things like yelling out expletives, damaging clubs, destroying lockers out of frustration.
16: Oh.
9: But the galleries outside the ropes are also expressing themselves like they're at a football game or a baseball game with their own lewd behavior. Not only this weekend, but the Ryder Cup that the Americans recently hosted as well hasn't been a good look for a while. I hope things get to be a little bit more reserved again.
16: Yeah.
18: When your leader of the U.S. Open is walking up and he's got Scottie Scheffler with him, who's well out of the lead, and the crowd is cheering for Scheffler, and they're booing Wyndham Clark, who's sure to win this thing.
16: Yeah,
9: you know, I watched it Sunday, and instead of hearing "in the hole" for Scottie Scheffler, I was going "in the bunker" for Wyndham Clark. You know, it's getting nasty.
16: And golf is always the game of gentlemen. You know, it was just very courteous and very, but I noticed that even out on the golf course now. That was one of the first things my husband taught me was golf etiquette out on the course. I don't think people teach him golf etiquette on the course.
17: The game of gentlemen now is MMA fighting. That's why it's on the White House lawn. All right, sorry.
9: Let's talk World Cup. The tiny country of Cape Verde is more like Carpe Diem in this year's World Cup. In their debut, they've had two ties against Spain and Uruguay, but believe me, this is an impressive feat. And it looks like the country of about 500,000 people squeezed in a 4.5 square kilometer country of islands. Is going to make it to the knockout round.
17: Wow. Yeah. I watched that Uruguay, however you want to say it, but I just could not believe that Cape Verde just stayed in it. It looked like Uruguay was going to come back, knock them out. They're tenacious.
9: Yes. NBA draft starts tomorrow. Look for three Michigan players, Adai Mara, Yaxel Lendenborg, and Moraes Johnson Jr., to be all picked somewhere between 10 and 17. Some mock drafts actually have them picked in consecutive starting picks. at number 10 with Mara. It's a big day for Michigan fans, and head coach Dusty May is going to get his steps in because he's going to be getting in and out of his chair very often, probably sitting at the family table for each and every single pick, just going around like a bat out of you know where. Yeah. So it's a big day for Michigan fans on that, and it's probably going to help them in recruiting.
18: Mm. Now, Steve,
9: speaking of college sports, Brendan Sorsby. I mean, I feel like I'm a week late every time I talk about this guy on Morning Offering. But Brendan Sorsby, a few hours after we talked about, looks like this is just going to be awful. He decides to go into the NFL supplemental draft and an uncertain future while the Big 12 keeps their eyes on Texas Tech. So here's the deal. Texas's Attorney General Ken Paxton basically made a declaration before the weekend saying, if you come after Texas Tech, we will come after you. Mm-hmm. And by admitting as such, it opened the door for Big 12 lawyers to ask for injunctive relief themselves. And they filed the lawsuit. And

0: So I would say it's a very uncertain future for Brendan Sorsby going forward. What do you have to say?
1: The teams are interested. I mean, this is what's crazy. I didn't realize how many teams would be interested in seeing him work out, how many teams might be interested in drafting him. I didn't know he was that good.
0: They do have a lot of money. They do have a lot of money to send scouts out there to take a look. I'm just not sure where he's going to be taken at. Who's going to be willing to put that all upon themselves to do so? Arizona's a possibility. Maybe Minnesota's a possibility. But then I think he's probably going to get some sort of suspension anyway from the NFL when he starts. Maybe that doesn't matter either, but. These times are a-changing, and so is the Protect College Sports Act, as it actually goes to a full Senate vote. Sub-Senate floor vote, 19-9. Hard to say when a full vote will happen because there's still markups and changes that need to be done, and there's going to be – it won't be very long before there's a long recess so senators can work on their midterm elections, and there's a possible reset of a makeup in Congress, which would basically defeat the bill on its own. But there's, you know, in general, you're talking about a bill, a bipartisan bill that will allow antitrust exemption so that it can enforce its own rules, its cap on payments, its penalties to other schools, as well as take care of some related eligibility and transfer rules in college sports that the general public just can't stand much longer. But the Big Ten and the SEC are against it, and it doesn't really have to deal with the big problem about whether student athletes should be considered employees of their schools in the future, which opens up another can of worms.
2: Strange times indeed. Well,
1: but the NFL let Sorsby in without penalty. They're also going to have to apologize to now Lieutenant Governor Jim Tressel. Who was suspended by the NFL from coaching, any coaching participation at all when he went from college to the NFL.
2: I forgot about that.
1: He was like
2: that.
1: In the video room. I mean.
0: It is amazing, Dave. What was considered a violation 10 years ago is absolutely peanuts in today's NIL world.
2: Exactly. Wow.
3: I just wish it would be a game again and education would be enough.
2: That's crazy talk.
3: I know.
2: That's crazy
0: talk. That's my problem. I'm the one telling you what's going on inside the game, and I'm ruining it for you, Pat. I'm sorry. I'm so sorry.
1: Bring back roller derby. Yeah, that's right. That's on the White House lawn.
2: Thank you, Steve Clark.
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5: The fourth commandment. Honor your father and your mother. 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It also directs citizens to a proper love of our country. So it's a rich commandment. And it also puts great requirements on those who are in those positions to be worthy of the honor that is due them. This commandment is fundamentally given to us by God because without respect for our elders, there can be no teaching, and we cannot hand on the wisdom of previous generations. This commandment is rich, and it is for us. The fourth commandment, honor your father and your mother.
4: For more about the Ten Commandments, visit EWTNRC.com.
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2: Yeah, thank you so much for joining us on this Monday as we kick off summer in a big way. Of course, summer arrived yesterday, but that wasn't a full day of summer. Plus, it was cloudy in a lot of spots. But today, the first full day of summer. And I don't know about you guys, but I've broken out my my summer gear and wearing summer clothing and a jacket.
1: So. Oh, there you go. As long as you've got the jacket on.
2: Yeah.
1: And I wanted to say, too, I was being a little bit of a smart aleck regarding that sports.
2: Who,
1: Pat,
2: you?
1: I'm with you. We've got to be more – we've got to come back to a more friendly approach to sports. Even our Holy Father's talked about that. So right now, talk about friendly. You're always friendly to your guest, Pat. It's time for A Chat with Pat.
3: Yes. And

0: We have with us Camille Pauly. Camille works with a project called Healing the Culture. And so I'm excited to learn a lot about this because I have never heard of it. So I'm so excited to have her with us. How you doing today, Camille?
1: Hi, Pat. I'm doing well. Thank you for having me on.
0: Oh, I'm so excited to hear about this. Just the little blurb I got, there's so much in there. So tell us about what is Healing the Culture. What's it all about?
1: Sure. Well, a lot of your listeners would be familiar with Father Robert Spitzer.
0: Yes.
1: And he is our founder.
0: Okay. So
1: he started Healing the Culture more than 30 years ago, and I've been running it with him since then. And the point of the organization is that our culture is really missing the mark on what meaning in life is.
0: Mm.
1: And when you have a whole culture that doesn't know what meaning is, they misinterpret happiness and freedom, love, suffering, human rights. They misinterpret all the important words that kind of form your culture.
0: Right.
1: And this is what's caused abortion. Yeah, because people think abortion is going to make them happy. It's going to return their freedom. It's going to, it exerts their rights. It's going to help them avoid suffering. And so what Healing the Culture does is we teach those deeper terms what they mean, and we teach them from very young. We have a program called Philo and Sophie, which is like a Sesame Street style video program for kids. Yeah, that kind of helps them learn all those words and what they mean when they're very young. And we have programs for high school kids and college and adults, and almost all of it is free on our website. And we've just revamped and launched a new website, and it's at healingtheculture.org. And people can get all kinds of free resources for their kids, their school, their religious education program. There's stuff for grandparents to do with their grandkids. It's just a lot of fun.
0: Oh, wow. So are you saying kind of like education is kind of the main focus of this Healing the Culture?
1: It is education, and it's education in a different way. You don't have to memorize statistics or know how to debate with somebody on, slippery slope arguments or political philosophy. This is more helping people to get deeper about who they are. The biggest reason why people are pro-abortion is because they think that the baby is going to threaten their existence, their meaning, and they're defining their meaning in terms like their career, what they're doing for a living, or how they look. Instead of defining their meaning in terms of what they can offer to the world, the gifts that God gave them, their ability to love, to be compassionate and self-sacrificial. And so this is really aiming to go deep with people to help them change what that perception is. And that's really what people are looking for the most, is they want to be happy. And, Aristotle taught us this 2,000 years ago, that everybody does what they do because they want to be happy. And we are kind of the sneaky little organization that goes in and says to people, well, what is it that you think is making you happy anyway? And
0: exactly.
1: We train kids, high school and college kids, to kind of go at that angle. Why do you want an abortion? Why do you think this is good for culture? And what is it that you think will make women happy? Because I think we're radically under-defining happiness.
0: Oh,
1: and
0: heavens,
1: we're radically under-defining freedom. Yeah. And it really makes a difference to how you converse with people, especially on college campuses.
0: Yeah. So one of the things I noticed, Camille, was that there's a college leadership training. Can you kind of explain that? Like, what's that about, and how would colleges get involved in that?
1: Sure. We call that Life Principles Academy, and it's an intensive 5-hour training on a college campus for kids who are pro-life. We only take kids who are already pro-life into that particular training.
0: Okay.
1: And we teach them Father Spitzer's philosophy, his whole curriculum, on the four levels of happiness and his 10 universal principles. And then we show them how to apply it to any kind of conversation you're going to have. And it's not a he says, she says kind of thing. It's not memorize these paragraphs and these scenarios. It's more get used to this way of talking, and then you can pretty well answer any question. And then we do debates with the kids and practice scenarios with them. And, we practice if they're tabling outside. And any college campus, a pro-life club, a Newman Center can call and have us come, and we do it for free. We have a grant that allows us to come on campuses, and the students don't have to pay anything. And we just set it up on a Saturday morning on a time these kids have available in their calendar.
0: Yeah,
1: and
0: yeah.
1: 5 hours later, they're little apostles of life.
0: That's wonderful. So one of the things I noticed, because I was looking through different things, it also talked about teacher formation. So when you talk about teacher formation, that is a very big thing, I think, for especially Catholic schools, you know, because obviously all, you know, if you have a lot of lay teachers, which most Catholic schools do, those teachers a lot of times are not formed in understanding, especially the concept of happiness. They're connected more to the world's understanding of happiness. So when you talk about teacher formation, how in depth do you go with helping them understand happiness and how to get that across to their students?
1: I love that you asked me this question, Pat, because, you know, the students are going to go the way their teachers go. And sometimes teachers don't realize how much of an influence and effect they have on these kids. Mm-hmm. And they do. But you're right. A lot of teachers are not formed, and it's not their fault.
0: No.
1: And so we form them. We go deep with them. We teach them these levels of happiness and application, and not just application to the pro-life issues, but you can apply these principles that we teach to any social issue, any moral issue. And they love that. And we start there, and then we sort of say, now let's take a look at the abortion issue. How does this kind of affect, you know, what we think about abortion? And then they start making connections. And we have teachers coming out of this saying, I wish I'd learned this 30 years ago because I have no idea. You know, I'm teaching in a Catholic school. I have no idea why the Catholic Church is pro-life. And they really hate that pro-life segment when they get to it in their chapter or in their semester because they don't know how to approach it. They don't know how to defend it. The kids come up with these arguments they've heard, you know, that pro-abortion movement use on TV, and they don't know how to answer them. This gives them a real grounding for answering those questions. But also, it gives them real tools where they don't have to be the only voice. You know,
0: right.
1: We have free videos, and we have textbooks, and all kinds of resources and materials and, you know, activities in the classroom where the curriculum can speak for itself in the classroom. And it works really well with homeschool parents as well. If a homeschool parent wants their child to go through a whole sort of Father Spitzer series of why be pro-life at a teenage level, you know, it's just a really good program for that, or for, you know, parish-based religious education school as well.
0: That's wonderful. So you have a YouTube channel, and so what you mentioned, kind of this Philo and Sophie, which is probably what, more for primary school children?
1: Yeah,
0: okay.
1: Right.
0: What else can people find on your YouTube channel? And is again, is this something that is open to all ages, college kids, adults that haven't had this type of formation? Can you give us a little insight into that?
1: Yes, very much so. All the videos you can get on our YouTube channel, which you just type in Healing the Culture, and it'll take you right there. You can also get on our website, healingtheculture.org, so depending which format you prefer to go to.
0: Right.
1: But Philo and Sophie is aimed at like 4-year-old, 5-, 6-, 7-year-olds. And then the high school curriculum is called Principles and Choices. But on that website, you know, on YouTube, our website channel also has a series called Truth in 90 Seconds, because a lot of times people don't have more than 90 seconds, you know, to learn, or they won't give you more than 90 seconds to listen to why you're pro-life.
0: Right.
1: So we digested Father Spitzer down into these little 90-second segments that answer every, we have like 30 of them up now.
0: Wow.
1: Everything from life of the mother, what about rape and incest, what about disabilities, what about, you know, the woman's freedom of choice, what about her autonomy, you know, all these various issues. And we get into the euthanasia issues as well.
0: Wonderful.
1: You know, what about pain and depression and all that? So just really easy ways to go on and watch like a video a day.
0: And I love how you situate these moral, you know, dilemmas that we're facing nowadays, these moral questions, within the context of happiness and purpose and meaning.
1: Yes.
0: Because otherwise they're just isolated issues. They've got to be connected to something deeper. So that is wonderful. I'm
1: exactly.
0: So impressed with what you're doing.
1: Healingtheculture.org. Yep.
0: Thanks, Camille. Thanks for being with us today. We really appreciate
1: God
0: it.
1: You.
0: Have a great week ahead. Bye-bye.
2: Well,
0: Camille, Camille Pauly.
2: Yeah, tell us about her.
0: Yeah, Camille Pauly, healingtheculture.org. And I think, you know, Ron, we do talk about a lot of issues, but you got to have the foundation, you know, and if you don't have that, it just ends up being a discussion of opinion, you know.

0: wonderful, you know, just a wonderful teacher and writer, gives great insights. So, yeah.
1: A great chat and a great topic. Wow. Thank you for joining us for Morning Offering. We will talk to you, God willing, Tuesday morning.
2: Well, today is a special day. We get to say Happy Ordination Day to Bishop Jeffrey, as it is the anniversary of his ordination to the bishopric. Also, we're celebrating Saints John Fisher and Thomas More. Great examples for us today, don't you think? Got partly sunny skies and a chance of rain showers, thunderstorms maybe. High in the upper 60s, 50 to low tonight. We'll get back to the mid-70s tomorrow. Oh, yeah, and we've got an ordination coming up Thursday. We're going to be broadcasting that for you right here. Thank you for listening to Billings Catholic Radio. 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
9: Happy Monday and happy summer. Officially, summer began on the calendar yesterday morning, so we're now officially in summer. The days will slowly start to get shorter, unfortunately. And can you believe we're very, very close to the 4th of July? I can't. Now, Memorial Day is like the unofficial start. Then you get into kind of like the summer mode. Then you have 4th of July. Then you start seeing all the back-to-school sales. You probably see them already back in the States. It's not like that here in Italy. It's very interesting. They don't push the seasons, which I find quite refreshing. Anyhow, I digress. It is a Monday, which means our very own Matt Swaim will be with us from the Journey Home. And, of course, in the Sunrise Morning Show, heard every morning right here at EW10 Radio. He will be talking to us, as he always does on Mondays, regarding Journey Home highlights. So we can expect to hear something exciting about what's coming up this evening on that wonderful program. And then after that, we are going to be chatting with Jonathan Strait, who's the CEO of Ascension. Very exciting. We're going to be talking about Ascension's release of the second edition of the Liturgy of the Hours. So that should be really, really great. And then wrapping up, as we always do, with our scripture verse of the week with Gail Buckley-Barringer. And she joins us at about 46 minutes past the hour. Hour number two, we are going to be taking a look at the gospel for today and tease two cents. And what does a Catholic Church teach regarding judgment? Judgments of hearts or judgments on actions? We don't judge hearts, only God does that. But if we didn't judge actions, we wouldn't even have a legal system. That's why we have the Ten Commandments. And we are encouraged to admonish lovingly and, of course, look at the system out there. If we didn't have the law, where would we be? So we'll talk about that in 2 cents. And then we're also going to be talking with Deacon Kevin Cummings. He's going to be in studio with us this morning. We're going to be talking about pro-life and the Deacons of Hope. That's going to be great. I love talking to fellow deacons and their wives. And Deacon Kevin, I don't think his wife's going to be with him, but it'll be a great conversation as a deacon's wife for now almost 14 years, speaking personally. It's a great, great ministry. Anybody out there who is discerning the diaconate, discern it. It's a beautiful, beautiful way to serve the Lord. Just saying. Okay. So that's the show for today on a Monday. Hope you're having a great summer so far. Let's take a look at the weather. There's still a lot of problematic weather out there across the country. The National Weather Service is telling us this morning on a Monday, severe thunderstorms possible from the Central Plains to the Mid-Atlantic and Northeast today. Hazardous heat will linger across the southern U.S. and build across the west through the midweek. Hot and dry conditions will fuel fire weather concerns. This is actually for Alaska, in the interior area of Alaska and the Four Corners region, and that is through the rest of the day today. It is 2 minutes past the hour. Hope again your summer and your Monday both are going well. Thank you for tuning in to EWTN's Catholic Connection. Busy news day as well, but it's time to get started with the news here on EWTN on a Monday. President Trump out with a new warning to Iran. In a post on Truth Social, the president writing that Iran must immediately stop their highly paid proxies in Lebanon from causing trouble or they will be hit very hard again. His latest comments come as Vice President J.D. Vance is in Switzerland for peace talks with Iran. And meanwhile, those high-level delegations from the U.S. and Iran meeting in Switzerland with the Vice President Vance on the ground, joined by mediators from Qatar and Pakistan. The discussions are said to focus on technical details of a memorandum of understanding signed last week. Vice President J.D. Vance took time today to speak to reporters at a press conference after the negotiations.
10: We wanted to build a mechanism for keeping the Strait of Hormuz open. It is open. We've seen, of course, gas prices and oil prices come down, millions and millions of barrels of crude and natural gas flowing through the Strait of Hormuz that weren't flowing before.
9: Now, Iran says it has shut down the oil shipping lane in protest of Israel attacking Lebanon, which it says is a violation of the ceasefire agreement. The U.S. military maintaining Hormuz is open and that traffic continues to flow. Reuters News Service says shipping tracking information supports Iran's claim that the strait is closed. Mark Mayfield tells us U.S. Ambassador to the U.N. Mike Waltz says the Trump administration is focused on making sure Iran does not obtain a nuclear weapon.
11: Waltz made the assertion during an appearance on CBS Face the Nation Sunday.
12: But what President Trump is doing is striking that balance with also ensuring that a genocidal regime that none of us trust can never have a nuclear weapon. And that process is underway right now as we speak.
11: He also said any deal between the U.S. and Iran would be all about verification. Waltz's comments come after the Memorandum of Understanding was signed last week, which set up the 60-day window for further negotiations. I'm Mark Mayfield.
9: Senator Lindsey Graham, meanwhile, says he does expect the president to take the Strait of Hormuz over by force if a deal fails. The South Carolina Republican making that comment on CBS's Face the Nation over the weekend, adding that if Iran contests control of the strait, the U.S. will obliterate them.
13: We'll charge a fee for all those who go through to pay for the operation, and we're going to expand the Abraham Accords in calendar year 2026.
9: Graham's comments come again amid uncertainty regarding the vital waterway. Iran says it has shut down the oil shipping lane in protest of, again, Israel attacking Lebanon. In other European news this morning, UK Prime Minister Keir Starmer says he's stepping down.
14: Every decision I've taken has been about putting the country I love first. That is why I will resign as leader of the Labour Party.
9: During a press conference this morning outside 10 Downing Street, Starmer saying the Labour Party has made it clear he's not the one to lead the movement forward. He says he'll remain as Prime Minister until a successor is in place. He's been in power since July of 2024. At the Sunday Angelus in St. Peter's Square, the Holy Father reminding Christians that authentic evangelization springs not from strategies or techniques, but from a personal encounter with Christ that's cultivated in prayer, silence, and contemplation. Reflecting on the gospel passage from St. Matthew yesterday, in which our Lord sends his disciples on a mission, the Holy Father focused on the Lord's invitation to bring into the light what has first been received in the intimacy of the heart. He said, "What I say to you in the dark," quoting the scriptures, "tell in the light, what you hear whispered, proclaim from the housetops," drawing attention to the contrast between what is heard in private and what is proclaimed in public. The Pope said the gospel can only be credibly announced when it has first been personally experienced. He said Jesus reminds us that proclaiming the gospel is first and foremost a sharing of our personal encounter with Him, which is unique to each of us. And at the conclusion of the Angelus yesterday, the Holy Father recalling World Refugee Day as well, observing the UN on June 20th and appealed for renewed commitment to the protection of those forced to flee persecution, violence, and conflict. Marking the 75th anniversary of the 1951 Convention relating to the status of refugees, the Holy Father reflecting on the enduring importance of the international agreement established in the aftermath of the Second World War to safeguard the rights of refugees and provide legal protection for those compelled to leave their homes. And James Beers from Vatican News reports. The police, reinforced by the military, to sweep aside roadblocks which are choking the supply arteries of food and fuel.
15: Since the end of April, increasingly disruptive and violent protests against austerity authority measures designed to curb inflation. Riot police with nightsticks have been attacked with sticks of dynamite hurled at them. 17 deaths, scores injured, and hundreds arrested. Miners, farmers, truck drivers, indigenous groups, and unions are demanding fuel subsidies, which have been scrapped, to be immediately reinstated. The capital of Paris is paralyzed by the blockades. In a televised address, President Paz, who himself was elected last October and started his administration a month later, breaking the near 20 years of the movement towards socialism tenure, insists that the intention is to remove the bottlenecks but not the civil liberties of Bolivians. The acid test is whether Congress will approve this measure within 3 days. If it does, the state of emergency could drag on for as long as 90 days. President Paz has the vocal backing of the Trump administration, yet simultaneously the fury of many powerful homegrown protesters, plus the opposition of former President Evo Morales, himself an indigenous coca cultivator, an implacable political foe of Washington. For Vatican Radio, James Blair's reporting.
9: The Church of England now apologizing for its role in adoption practices involving unmarried women and girls during the post-war period. The apology coinciding with the publication of a report examining the Church's involvement in these practices in 1976, when an estimated 185,000 children born to unmarried mothers were adopted. The Archbishop of Canterbury acknowledged the pain, trauma, and stigma experienced and still carried by many people. The report saying that period under review was characterized by a culture of shame, stigma, and secrecy surrounding pregnancies outside of marriage. Tammy Trujillo tells us Charlie Kirk's accused murderer back in a Utah courtroom today.
16: The judge is expected to rule on a motion from Tyler Robinson's defense team seeking contempt against prosecutor Christopher Ballard. They accused Ballard of talking to the media about his opinions regarding Robinson's guilt. Robinson is accused of fatally shooting Kirk in September at Utah Valley University in Orem. Prosecutors have said they will seek the death penalty. The next scheduled hearing on July 6th in the case is a significant one. That's when prosecutors must show they have enough evidence to move forward with a trial. I'm Tammy Trujillo.
9: Fans and forecasters in Philadelphia keeping a close eye on the weather for Monday's World Cup match today between France and Iraq. Severe storms could have an impact on the game set for 5 p.m. Eastern. FIFA rules call for the play to be interrupted and fans moved to an emergency shelter if lightning strikes within 8 miles of a stadium. Poison Center records now show American teens are abusing over-the-counter medications at an alarming rate. A recent health advisory from America's Poison Center citing a concerning rise in cases of allergy and sleep medication abuse in teens ages 13 to 19. It noted a 5% jump in exposure to any substance among teens in this age group from 2024 to 25, and cases involving sleep and allergy medications rising by 32%. America's Poison Centers is urging adults to store all medications safely and out of reach of kids and teens. They also advise parents to be aware of social media trends or challenges that may encourage unsafe use of Benadryl or other medications. And a very stubborn warehouse fire is still sending plumes of dangerous smoke across several Los Angeles neighborhoods days after it first started. Dr. Ali Jamour with St. Mary Medical Center says the smoke is unhealthy for a number of reasons.
17: The number one thing that we're still worried about with this fire is the fine matter particulate, which is just from the smoke itself.
9: Mayor Karen Bass says thousands of masks and air purifiers will be distributed today around the area, and the governor has declared a state of emergency, meanwhile, in response to that fire. And since the start of the World Cup, the FBI has seized some 28 drones near SoFi Stadium and the LA Memorial Coliseum before games and watch parties began last week. The FBI announced there was a zero-tolerance policy when it comes to those drones. It also says drone detection technology is in place. A temporary flight restriction is active over the stadiums during the World Cup. And as we mentioned earlier, yesterday, marking the official start of summer. Astronomers say the summer solstice began bright and early at 4:25 a.m. Eastern Time yesterday morning, when the Earth's axis made its northernmost tilt toward the sun. This gives the sun a longer path to move across the northern sky. And last but not least, 13 minutes past the hour, a woman from Louisville is going to federal prison, speaking of summer things, after a pool installation scam that cost customers nearly $3.5 million. Prosecutors say the 51-year-old took large upfront deposits from over 50 customers between 2021 and 22. The Justice Department says the customers paid for the pool that was never built. She was then sentenced to over 5 years in prison in order to repay the victims. It is a Monday morning. We appreciate your listenership. We'll be right back. More Catholic Connection coming your way here on EWTN. 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
19: This is a Pro-Life Minute with doctors Stephen and Gracie Christie.
20: Gracie, as Catholics, we're very often accused of being just religious wackos, imposing our religious moral codes on the rest of the world. They tell us, keep your religion off our uterus, or keep your rosaries off our ovaries. How do we reply to that?
21: Well, while many of the world's major religions oppose abortion, opposition to abortion doesn't have to be based on religion at all. My own opposition to abortion is based on science, the law, reason, morality, social justice, and the visible evidence.
20: Absolutely. And because the overwhelming majority of pro-choice people are secular, I've always recommended that we avoid religious arguments entirely. In the vast majority of cases, I've come to learn that making a religious argument is simply handing your opponent a club with which to beat you over the head. We have so many compelling non-religious arguments that powerfully explain why abortion is wrong. I say we stick to them.
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9: The one, the only, Matt Swaim, or Mateo as I call him, really needs no introduction. But he is a wonderful host of the Sunrise Morning Show, along with Anna Mitchell, every day, Monday through Friday. Also, the producer of The Journey Home, a fantastic program every Monday night. You can watch it on EW10. You can also follow it online as well and hear it on the radio. He's the producer, and also he's with the Coming Home Network. All right, so another good one today from what I understand. Good morning again.
4: Good morning, Teresa. Yes, so anybody who's been involved in evangelicalism or wonders about its appeal and some of the big questions that happen for people who are involved in evangelical Christianity, tonight's with Jeremy Darling is going to be a really good, and it's probably one of the most raw episodes really? We've ever had from somebody from one of those backgrounds.
9: Okay, so what do you mean raw? What can we
4: I mean,
9: to?
4: So there are a couple of things in it. I'll get to the fallout from his church absolutely imploding in a minute, but one of them has to do with his experience as a worship leader. So his dad was a very go-getter, very holy, very devoted Christian man who founded this series of church plants, and they really took off. And Jeremy, growing up, was a worship leader for these things from a very young age, really from his teens. And this dilemma that a lot of worship leaders face, where they're like, you know, I want to play the best stuff that I can so I can create the perfect worship environment for people, but I don't want it to be about me. But the second that I talk about how from the stage, you know, let's worship God, it's not about us, it's not about this band, you know, as soon as the service is over, these people come up to me and are like, that was such a great thing, and that thing you said about how it's not about you, you know, that was amazing, man, you're awesome. You know, so it's like this loop that you're in as a worship leader, right, where you keep on trying to point to Christ, but the way to do that is to try and play better. And you just this dilemma that a lot of these folks, they don't have the answer to it, because, you know, you and I as Catholics, you know, that you could like swap out a priest at any given weekend and it's still the Mass, and that's right, not the case for these worship leaders. They have to be on every single time.
9: Jeff Cavins would always mention that. He's told me that many times, and he's said that in many of his own talks when he gives his testimony, that he always had to be, had the best homily, have the best musicians. It was a constant challenge. It was exhausting, he said.
4: Well, it's that pressure, and then when you do cultivate the experience that you're hoping points people towards God, they come back and tell you you're awesome, right? So it's this, and then you're like, ah, but that's not, I wasn't trying to point you to me. Yeah, it's a major dilemma, and for people who don't have the sacraments, they don't know where to point.
9: Right.
4: Like they just don't know where to point when those people come to them. So that's a big piece of it. But I think the realer and rawer part of his story has to do with his experience of the church split that took place. Now, you and I talk about how there are just all these different denominations, and some of them can't even properly be called denominations. They're more like, you know, different startups, because some of them split over theology, but in the case of Jeremy's church, it was over rivalry. It was over difference of opinion and strength of personalities, and people had different ideas of how things should go, and it just got hotter and hotter until the whole thing imploded.
9: Wow.
4: And bad blood everywhere, people spreading lies about one another. It had almost nothing to do with the theology and everything to do with different ambitions and different administrative ideas, and it broke. I mean, this is people's whole world. These sure, people had planted churches together. They moved into the same neighborhoods with one another. And when it fell apart, I mean, it broke a lot of people and destroyed people's faith.
9: Were there other people that saw that as a real issue and started to think about maybe coming into the church, or is this mainly just his story tonight?
4: So it's his story, but I mean, this kind of brings you to what I think he states it as powerfully as I've ever heard it stated. You know, because he's in this crisis, you know, Jesus, what have you brought me to? Like, what is this for? Like, what is the church? Like, it's gone. I tried to help, and the whole thing exploded. Well, his brother started exploring the early church, because a lot of these church plants, what they really want to do is, you know, get rid of all the noise and division and distraction. Just go back and do it the way the early church did it. You know, get together, pray, serve the poor, eat together. But his brother decides he's going to go actually look up and see what the early church is like, and he calls Jeremy and says, Jeremy, you got to come over. I've been reading this stuff. You have to hear what I've been discovering. And Jeremy comes over, and he reads to him about, you know, the witness of Ignatius of Antioch and Clement of Rome and some of these others, and Justin Martyr's description of the Mass. And he's like, I'm reading this early church stuff, and it sounds like the Catholic Church. And Jeremy's like, I don't know, man. This is a little rough. And he's like, listen, I'm looking at what happens. The church that I see in the early church still exists today in the Catholic Church. Mm-hmm. And the thing that you and I gave our whole worlds to is gone. Clearly, the Holy Spirit has protected one of these churches, and one of them he has not.
9: Right. Wow.
4: And Jeremy was like, in that moment, I knew I was going to become Catholic. He's like, I didn't know the details of how. But when he realized the Holy Spirit had protected the Catholic Church from divisions and chaos and personality conflicts, and his church had not been protected from that, he was like, I got to go to the one that the Holy Spirit is protecting.
9: Well, and it's not as if there's no problem in the Catholic Church, for crying out
4: loud.
9: No,
4: of course not.
9: We don't say that, but as you said earlier, Matt, this is about the Mass, because there may be issues with a priest or a deacon, or maybe problems among parishioners or even in the higher-ups. So at the end of the day, the Church is still the Church.
4: Yeah, and the Holy Spirit is still protecting it.
9: Right.
4: Again, right. This whole thing, if the Holy Spirit was protecting Jeremy's previous church, it would have survived some personality conflicts, but it didn't. It's gone. It's completely gone.
9: We were talking during the break about all these different clips that are online now, and I saw one the other day that I thought was really great. It was a young Catholic man. It was at some college. I forget where it was. And he was challenging an evangelical scripture leader who was talking about scripture and the Bible and whatnot. And so the young man, the Catholic, asked him a very nice question. Who brought the Bible together? How was the Bible formed? How did we get the different canons of scripture? And he did not answer the question, this evangelical speaker. He went about how that it's inspired by God, it's this, there were various people. And the young man said, well, I know that, but you didn't answer the question, who gave us the Bible? And then he read 1 Timothy 3:15. If I am delayed, you will know how people ought to conduct themselves in God's household, which is the church of the living God, the pillar and the foundation of the truth. The evangelical had to look that verse up. He didn't know it.
4: Yeah.
9: It's like he'd never heard of it before.
4: Well, but that's the thing is, so first of all, that's the verse that started Marcus Grodi's journey in earnest towards the Catholic Church. When he saw that, he's like, what? I thought the pillar and foundation of truth was the Bible. But you don't see what you don't see. And I can speak from personal experience. Part of what the Reformation brought us is not just sola scriptura, but also the idea that scripture is clear as to how this is all supposed to work. And what that means for the average evangelical is that if you read the Bible and you come across something that you don't understand or that doesn't make sense, your initial impulse is, well, it's probably not that important, or it would be clear to me what this means.
9: Well, how could you say that if you're basing your whole belief system on sola scriptura? Everything in scripture should be important. It's
4: I know
9: God's
4: it
9: word.
4: Sounds crazy, Teresa, but like,
9: I'm just asking.
4: When you're in it, you don't even see what you don't see. This is why Marcus has this whole genre of podcasts he's done in Deep in Scripture over the years of the verses I never saw. And if you ask any of these converts, like, you know, tell me like a verse that you never saw. I mean, people will talk about John 6. They'll talk about 2 Timothy 3:15. They'll talk about Peter saying baptism now saves you.
9: Yep,
4: they'll talk about
9: one.
4: Jesus. You know,
9: or how about moral and more venial and mortal sins?
4: John 5. Some sin is not deadly. Or even the idea that John 3:16 is about baptism. When we hear an evangelical will hear Jesus say to Nicodemus, "You must be born again." But they don't see
9: born again by water,
4: by
9: and
4: water
9: spirit,
4: and the Spirit, and then immediately
9: after that,
4: Jesus goes and baptizes.
9: I love these verses, though, not in a competitive or argumentative way, but the fact that, you know, Scripture does support the Catholic Church because we gave the world the Scripture, you know, directly from God Himself. But the other thing too, the verse that they use all the time is all Scripture is inspired. You know, I forget the rest of the verse, but someone says it to me, and I'm like, "Amen, brother or sister, we agree with that." It doesn't say only Scripture; it says all Scripture is inspired.
4: Yeah, and not only that, the Scripture that Paul is referring to would be the Old Testament, because the New Testament is written yet, and especially because he's telling Timothy, you've been raised on the Scriptures by your mother and grandmother from your, you know, from your youth. You should stick with them. Were his mother and grandmother teaching him, you know, the New Testament from his youth?
9: No,
4: they were teaching something
9: it wasn't
4: different.
9: Around yet.
4: It was the Old Testament.
9: I could talk to you forever about this. Great stuff as always, Matt. Thank you so much. What a great segment. Look forward to tonight's program, The Journey Home. And you can look forward to Matt Swaim and Annie Mitchell tomorrow on the Sunrise Morning Show. We'll be right back.

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4: I used to wonder if God really cared, why it mattered what church I went to, or why I even bothered with faith at all. 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What happened? My relationships got stronger, and I felt a peace that I never had before. I realized that God in my life was the difference between occasionally being happy and finding lasting joy. If you're looking for something more, check out CatholicsComeHome.org.
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6: This is Sandra McDevitt with a Did You Know moment. Did you know a Catholic doctor discovered the cause for Down syndrome? Down syndrome, named after Dr. John Down, who first described the syndrome in 1886. But what was the cause? Nearly 100 years later, a French Catholic doctor, Jérôme Lejeune, linked Down syndrome with an extra copy of chromosome 21. Dr. Lejeune, horrified that his discovery in 1958 led to the aborting of Down babies, spoke on the sanctity of human life until his death. Reaffirming faith and science go hand in hand, Pope Francis declared him venerable in 2020. So now you know about Venerable Jérôme Lejeune, the Catholic doctor who discovered the cause for Down syndrome. I'm Sandra McDevitt for EWTN Radio.
7: Monday is going beautifully, and happy summer officially starting yesterday. It is a Monday. It's June 22nd, 2026 here on a Monday morning edition of Catholic Connection. And Jonathan Strait is the CEO of Ascension, and we are talking today about the second edition of the Liturgy of the Hours. Jonathan, thanks for being with us this morning. Good morning. How are you?
8: Good morning. Thank you for having me.
7: Oh, it's exciting. You guys are doing such great work on so many levels. Okay, so for those who may not be aware or have never practiced putting in the Liturgy of the Hours in their daily prayer life, just kind of give us a brief overview, because we have new people that listen all the time. Some people are not Catholic brothers and sisters. We welcome all listeners. Someone may be just joining the church, just recently converted, maybe at Easter time, and may not be embracing the Liturgy of the Hours. What do we mean when we're talking about the Liturgy of the Hours in the Catholic Church?
8: So the Liturgy of the Hours is the official daily prayer of the whole church. So it's how the church sanctifies time throughout the day, praying the Psalms, hearing Scripture. For priests and some religious, they're required to pray it as part of their vocation. But it's not just their prayer, it's the church's prayer. So it's something that the entire faithful are invited into.
7: And so you pray them in terms of the pattern, it's several times a day, just so people know of which we're speaking.
8: That's right, yeah.
7: Yeah. Yeah. All right, so tell us about this second edition.
8: Yeah, so the first English edition came out in the 70s, so it's been about 50 years since we had a new translation. The USCCB commissioned one, I want to say maybe 13 or so years ago, and it just finished up last fall. So it's really the first new translation in about 50 years for the church. So it's going to be coming out in the spring. The first use date is Ash Wednesday of next year, but it's a really exciting time because it's been so long since we had that first translation.
7: So how do you go about acquiring this particular publication? How does that work in the publishing world for you?
8: Well, so the translation itself is done by a group called ICEL. That's the International Commission on English and the Liturgy. So they make the translation from the Latin into the English for all the English-speaking bishops' conferences. After that is presented to each conference, and the conference votes on it, makes some changes that are local to their conference, it gets its final approval from the conference. Then it goes to Rome. They give their final approval. And then the conferences can decide how they want to distribute publishing rights. So for this publication, the USCCB asked several publishers to submit a proposal. Ourselves and a handful of other publishers did, and they decided to pick two publishers to do this 4-volume set, and we were one of the two.
7: Yeah, I'm looking at a press release. Ascension, one of the two publishers chosen by the USCCB, bringing the historic new translation of the public prayer of the church to clergy, religious, and laity. So that's pretty exciting. What did you think when you got the news?
8: No, we were really excited. We knew that this was a really, really important work, since so many priests, religious, pray this every day. It's a big logistics one as much as it is just doing a good job on the publication. We have to get it out to a lot of people in a short period of time. So we were excited. We felt that our experience with Bibles and catechisms prepared us for this moment, and I think we're going to show that we were right about that.
7: So I'm looking at the press release and a wonderful quote. You're saying, "We're honored to serve the church by being one of the publishers chosen for this historic new edition of Liturgy of the Hours. Our goal is to create a reverent and beautiful edition that embodies the dignity of the church's common prayer. The new translation marks an extraordinary moment for Catholics everywhere." So when you talk about a reverent and beautiful edition, what can we expect from the second edition from you?
8: Yeah, there's a few things that we did. One is we wanted to work with the best typesetter that we could. So the group that we worked with on the Bibles is called 2K Denmark. They're known for being the best Bible typesetters in the world. They had never done something like this, but we asked them if they would be interested. They said that they would. They've got expertise in readability. They crafted a custom font for us that maximizes the space of the page, but it's still very, very legible and readable, which really helps in Liturgy of the Hours because all 4 volumes are like 8,000 pages altogether.
7: Yeah.
8: So, you know, the less number of pages you have, it doesn't weigh as much. So that's a big factor. Mm-hmm. The other thing that we did was we commissioned some gorgeous artwork from New Jerusalem Studios. Just going into it, looking at the text and trying to illustrate that and coming up with some things that you can meditate on, pray with, that was our second thing. Oh, and actually a third thing. So the third thing was we wanted to really be beautiful with the materials. So we've got really wonderful color cover options, a really nice premium leather version, and all of our editions are coming with 8 ribbons as well.
7: Beautiful. Talking with Jonathan Strait, CEO of Ascension, about the release of the second edition of Liturgy of the Hours. When and where can they get this second edition, Jonathan? How soon?
8: So pre-orders start next Wednesday on June 1st.
7: Oh, wow.
8: July 1st, rather. And they will start shipping January 1st of next year. And you can begin using them Ash Wednesday of next year, February 10th.
7: Beautiful. So this would make, it sounds like, you could order it and you'll get them, they'll start shipping, what'd you say, in January?
8: January, yeah.
7: Okay, so you could order them for Christmas and then take a picture and put something in there, put it in a card, put it in a box, and put it under the Christmas tree.
8: Yeah.
7: Why not, right? Or a birthday, what a great gift that would be. All right, so I wanted to just mention, I'm looking at the press release again, there's some great information in here. You're talking about the 4-volume set. Can you give us an idea of the price? Is it, that'll be obviously available on the website too, but do we know the price yet?
8: So we haven't announced the prices yet. That's going to be announced prior to next Wednesday.
7: Okay.
8: The basic edition is going to be very similar in price to what the, I believe it's called the leather version right now. And they're going to be on par with where we price the Bibles for the premium edition. And then natural grain premium one is a new offering. We haven't offered that before, but it would be the most expensive option. It's very nice.
7: So what does it feel like? We have about 2 minutes left before we take a break, and then we'll continue the conversation on the other side. What does it feel like for you as a publisher to do something like this?
8: Oh, it's so exciting. It's such a big challenge. 8,000 pages is quite a lot, but we wanted to tackle it and say, you know, this doesn't come around very often. I mean, 50 years since the last time. So we were like, let's find the absolute best people to partner with and try to do the best possible job that we could. So it's just a really wonderful challenge that we wanted to take on. So we really hope people enjoy it.
7: Given all the amazing artwork, sacred artwork that's out there, how did you narrow that down? Are you still working on that?
8: We commissioned with New Jerusalem Studios. You know, Ruth is doing a terrific job. We've shared a lot of the previews on our website, so you can see some samples of the work. But since she's illustrating all four volumes, I mean, this is a project that's going to take, you know, about a year to complete, less still. So, yeah, that, but she's seeing the text and able to illustrate the right parts of it. So the imagery should make sense in terms of where it is in the book, which is really nice.
7: And so you have the wonderful Father Michael Schmitz, and there's a little preview video that's within the link for the press release. Tell us about his contribution. Yeah. Oh, let's do that after the break. There's the music, musical chairs. Sorry, I'm so interested in this, I just keep talking. We're supposed to back time, do a better job doing this for a little while. More with Jonathan Strait from CEO. He's the CEO of Ascension Press, talking about the beautiful second edition of Liturgy of the Hours. More coming up.
9: 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So, Marcus, Learning Contentment, Finding Peace Right Where You Are. Tell us why this book's important in your mind.
10: Well, the book, I guess, was based on a scripture from St. Paul that said he had learned to be content in all circumstances. And he said that when he was in chains in prison. I guess the idea behind the book is that we need to discover that God has already provided what we need to be content. It's just that we're so blinded to it from so many things. So we need to cut away a lot of things so that by his grace, we can choose to be grateful to what he's already given us.
9: Very good. Marcus Grodi, his book, Learning Contentment, Finding Peace Right Where You Are. This has been a Bookmark Brief. Thanks for stopping by. We'll see you next time.
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0: WTN's Catholic Connection. Jonathan Strait is the CEO of Ascension. We're talking about Ascension's release of the second edition of the Liturgy of the Hours. We were talking before the break about the artwork. There's so much available. It's just incredible, I'm sure. I love the artwork. That's why I love the Magnificat, which is kind of a mini Liturgy of the Hours in a sense, because you have the morning and the evening prayer. And I love reading the articles about the artwork on the cover. It's fascinating to me. I think it really helps drive the points home, don't you?
1: Oh, yeah. You know, I mean, the artwork is meant to be there to just reveal the beauty of the text as well. So to have that in there for you to meditate on, to think about, to pray with, I think it really enhances it.
0: How much of the artwork is in this new edition? I mean, these are pretty big volumes. So how do you decide how much and where you use it?
1: It's tricky. You want to try to have it in somewhat, you know, of a predictable pattern. So we've got a handful of full page pieces, you know, partial page pieces, little illustrative things to break up some text here and there. So it's a tricky thing because you also don't want to just randomly break up the text either. You know, part of the praying and praying it in a community is to kind of try to avoid as many page flips as possible, you know, especially in the middle of a prayer. So you have to really strategically find the spots that are the best for it.
0: All right, so the editing process, as someone who's done a number of books, I know that that's, you know, that's very detailed in terms of editing process of any book, but this is so important. Who's looking over your shoulder with this one? I'm sure the USCCB is involved, right?
1: Oh, yeah. So we get asked about this a lot. Like you said, it's not like a typical book. So when the text is translated, there's a lot of intentionality behind the translation. So especially where the line breaks are, you know, the thought is like, okay, if you're saying this as a community, that might mean, you know, a pause between breaths, stuff like that. So all of that has to be retained. So it's not just about getting the right text in there. It's about getting it all correctly formatted in a way that makes the most sense. And like I said, too, you know, trying to avoid certain page flips in the middle of things is also a consideration. So the USCCB reviews every page of this. You know, we try to do our absolute best before handing it off to them to try to just make it go faster. ISIL also looks at it as well. So this has multiple rounds of review. It's liturgical text. It can't be wrong. We don't want any misspellings or any words out of place, any omissions in the final version.
0: So let me ask you, is it a humbling process in some sense? Because it's one thing to have a great responsibility, and you do such great work with so many different priests and teachers of the faith, and that is a huge responsibility. Every time we're out there talking about the Lord and our faith, we have to take it very seriously. But I would imagine this comes with an extra level, an extra dose of all of that. Would you agree?
1: Oh, yeah. You know, I mean, we've learned a lot going through the process, you know, and every time we think that, you know, we've got it completely right, somebody might catch something. You know, so it's definitely taken longer than most other publications, but it needs to. The scrutiny's high. It's liturgical text. It has to be right. So we're very appreciative of the process.
0: What was your reaction when you heard you were the winner or the one chosen for this?
1: Oh, we were just so thrilled. You know, we felt that we don't know the exact reasons why we were one of the publishers chosen, but I know that

0: really excited to show the laity just how wonderful this is.
1: Mm-hmm. Do you have any idea what the numbers are of how many of us in the church are praying the prayers of the church, Liturgy of the Hours?
0: It's really hard to say. There's about, I believe, maybe 90 to 100,000 priests, religious, clergy in the U.S. So that's a decent number for possibly about how many clergy and religious are praying it. For the laity, it could be that high. It could be a little bit lower. Since the laity aren't required to pray it, you'll see some alternatives for, this is a good morning prayer to say, this is a good evening prayer, of course, all the devotionals that we have. If you are listening and you haven't prayed it before, I really encourage you to give it a try. A misnomer for it is it's called Liturgy of the Hours, so you think it takes hours to do. It doesn't. Yeah. You can do night prayer in like 5 minutes. It can be very, very simple to do.
1: Oh, it's a beautiful thing. So as we wrap up, we have about a minute and a half left. The best place to go for information, can we order it now? AscensionPress.com?
0: Pre-orders are going to start next Wednesday.
1: Okay.
0: But you can check out all the previews that we have on the website, AscensionPress.com/LOTH.
1: And last but not least, you mentioned we were chatting during the break, Jonathan, about support you're providing for the clergy and religious. How so?
0: Yeah, so if you are part of a religious community, you can register as a group with us. That's going to give you a chance to, of course, share your tax exempt certificate, but get your pre-orders in and then participate in some group discounts as well. And we'll have more to share about the advantages of registering as a group later. But we encourage you to do that. That's really going to help in your planning.
1: Okay, so what about discounts for deacons and their wives? Just saying. I never met a sale I didn't like, Jonathan.
0: Yeah.
1: No, you guys do great work. This is really exciting. It's a great gift, though, for my husband, a deacon. I will definitely put my order in next week. Jonathan, God bless your work and all the wonderful things you do to Ascension Press. We've been chatting with Jonathan Strait, CEO of Ascension, on their beautiful second edition of the Liturgy of the Hours. They were chosen by the USCCB. What an honor. What a historic moment for Ascension and for all of us. Never a dull moment with our wonderful guest on Mondays, Gail Buckley-Behringer, with our scripture verse of the week. Gail, what's our verse for today, my dear? Happy Monday, happy summer.
2: Good morning, T. Our verse today is from the book of Sirach, and it's chapter 2, verse 4. And it says, accept whatever befalls you. At first glance, that seems pretty simple, but, you stop and think about it. We realize we could, certain things are a real challenge, and it's not always easy to accept whatever befalls us. I think most of us are more than willing to accept the good things that come our way, but we welcome good health and financial blessings, etc. But what about the things we didn't choose, things that happen when we least expect them? I think disappointing things, like when we have delays or illness, or what about the prayers that seem to go unanswered? Just yesterday, T, I was reading on the internet something that Kat Kemp has said. I don't know if everybody knows who she is. She's a regular on the Fox's Duckville show. But anyway, she said the last time she was with her father, yesterday was Father's Day, and she was talking about her father. She said the last time she was with him, everything was so wonderful, and that she would have never expected the nightmare that the next 14 months would bring. She's got cancer, and then she had a double mastectomy, and her cat died, and then her father died, unexpectedly, and so I think these are the kinds of things that test our faith. Notice that Sirach doesn't say, that we must enjoy everything that comes our way. Of course not. He doesn't tell us to pretend that suffering is pleasurable. Nobody likes to suffer. But he doesn't tell us to deny pain, but he simply tells us to accept what befalls us. And that's kind of hard to do. We need to realize, though, that acceptance is not the same thing as approval. We're not approving whatever happens, but when difficult things happen, we might not understand it. And we, I think, having a positive attitude really helps. I try to have

0: a positive attitude. And that's difficult sometimes, but I say to myself, you know, this too will, you know, pass. Or I'll say, you know, this is dark now. I'm going to get through this dark tunnel. I'm going to put one foot in front of the other. And I think about the light at the end of that tunnel. I like to think positively, you know, tomorrow's another day. And, you know, so I think one of the hardest lessons in the spiritual life is learning that we're not in control. Right. You know, God's in control. And we need to, you know, realize that we make plans and we have goals and we imagine how our lives should unfold. But, you know, our plans, when they don't go like we want them to or as we prepared, we don't need to get depressed or angry or impatient like I do. I'm very impatient. That's something I really have to work on. But, you know, when these things happen, I think we need to remember this verse today, you know, that we need to accept these things, what befalls us. I think the saints, you know, the saints are a good example. Their faith didn't get out of control when things didn't go well. That faith means trusting mm-hmm. God, the one who understands everything. He sees the whole picture. We don't see the whole picture. And he knows what's best for us, and he loves us so much. And, you know, sometimes, you know, things don't go our way, and we get upset. I remember a house that we wanted to buy. I thought it was the perfect house for us, and I was so disappointed when someone else got it, you know. But then later, we found an even better house. And so, you know, I remember thinking I was going to marry my high school boyfriend. Oh, thank goodness. Thank you, Lord, that I didn't. I mean, he's on his third wife now, and they're both miserable. Oh. And we're miserable with him, I know. So, you know, we just need to accept these things. And it doesn't mean, you know, giving up. It means, you know, acceptance means placing our trust in God rather than our own understanding.
1: Or how about the prayer of my patron? And you know her well. We both love her, St. Teresa of Avila. Nothing disturb you, nothing frighten you. All things are passing. God never changes. Patience obtains all things. Whoever yes. has God lacks nothing. God alone suffices. I love that prayer.
0: She's my confirmation saint, and I think she's your saint too. And I love her, and I love that. And I remember when she fell in the mud puddle, and she said,
1: "If this is the way you treat your friends, no wonder you have so few."
0: Right, I love that. So, I mean, that's what we have. We can kid with God. He has a sense of humor.
1: Yes.
0: And so, yeah, just trust him. He knows what's best for us. And, you know, I think to sum up today's verse, you know, just to place our lives in God's hands and with confidence. You know, God
1: Amen.
0: Is faithful, and God knows and loves us, and he trusts him just like we trust our parents. We are his children, after all.
1: Yes. And he knows what's best. Father knows best. What's that verse again? I want people to write it down. I want them to write it down every week, but I think this one is great. Sirach?
0: It's one from one of our Catholic ones, the ones that,
1: right,
0: you know,
1: are
0: not
1: Testament.
0: In the Protestant Bible. It's Sirach, and that's chapter 2, verse 4, which says, accept whatever befalls you.
1: That is a tough one, but I wanted to bring out that example of St. Teresa, and I'm so glad you reminded us of it regarding what she said when she was really having a difficult time. She's the first female doctor of the church, and if she can get frustrated with a situation, and she faced many challenges, then it's okay to be honest with God, but she always still put it in God's hand. Great verse for today, Gail. Thank you so much. Again, Sirach 2, verse 4. We'll be right back.

0: This is a Messy Family Minute with Mike and Alicia Hernan. Creating good habits is an important part of family life, especially at the beginning of a school year. St. Francis said, "Let us begin again, for until now we have done nothing." This is a great inspiration for us because we're probably the most consistently inconsistent parents out there, and we're always beginning again.
1: It's hard to create habits in ourselves, let alone in a group of children. 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
3: The Rosary has been a beloved prayer throughout the centuries, embraced by countless saints who discovered profound depth in its mysteries.
2: St. Dominic, credited with receiving the Rosary from the Virgin Mary herself, used it as a tool for conversion and spiritual battle during his life in the 13th century.
3: Then there's St. Padre Pio, known for his deep devotion to the Rosary. He called it the weapon for these times, praying it multiple times a day and encouraging others to do the same.
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2: These saints and many more witness to the power and versatility of the Rosary as a prayer not just of contemplation, but of action and transformation. 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
4: Thanks for tuning in to the first hour of Catholic Connection on a Monday. It's June 22nd, and happy belated Father's Day. I forgot to mention that the other day on Friday going into the weekend, and then, of course, earlier coming into this program in summertime, which officially began yesterday, but wishing all the dads out there a belated happy Father's Day, and never, ever, ever underestimate the importance of your role in the family. Very important. Have confidence and know that you matter. As we discussed with Dr. Jen a few weeks ago, men matter. All right, coming up in the second hour of Catholic Connection, we are going to be visiting with a wonderful religious, Deacon Kevin Cummings. He's going to be in studio with us. He's doing some shows at the ranch, back at the ranch in Irondale, and we're going to talk about deacons and pro-life, more specifically, pro-life word of the Deacon of Hope. So that'll be really great. My husband, as a deacon for 14 years, has been very involved in the pro-life movement, and it is a beautiful thing, and especially if deacons can be involved in some way, I think, in sidewalk counseling, that makes a real, real difference and helps those who are also out there doing the sidewalk counseling, but in addition, just having that that presence of a religious outside an abortion mill is really, really important. Also, in two cents, we want to talk about the gospel for today, about judging. What we're learning in the gospel is that we do not judge hearts. God makes that decision on a person, on their soul. But we can judge actions. If we see someone in our family, someone close to us, going down a wrong path, and we know that they're causing problems to themselves and others, we have a responsibility to lovingly speak out and offer help. We'll discuss that. It's all the time you hear people, don't judge, don't judge. Well, there is a difference between judging hearts and actions. We'll discuss up next.

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6: Well, today is a special day. We get to say Happy Ordination Day to Bishop Jeffrey, as it is the anniversary of his ordination to the bishopric. Also, we're celebrating Saints John Fisher and Thomas More. Great examples for us today, don't you think? Got partly sunny skies and a chance of rain showers, thunderstorms maybe. High in the upper 60s, 50 to low tonight. We'll get back to the mid-70s tomorrow. Oh, yeah, and we've got an ordination coming up Thursday. We're going to be broadcasting that for you right here.
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10: 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And now, Cat in the Cradle, catechesis for cradle Catholics on the Spirit Catholic Radio Network with your host, Father Jeffrey Loeschke from St. Charles Borromeo in Gretna. Here's your moderator, Damian Montez.
11: We continue our study of the liturgy as we are into part five of the liturgy.
12: Oh my goodness, I'm exhausted.
11: As we continue our deep dive into the liturgy, we up until this point we talked about Lent and Advent, Christmas and Easter, but then there's that ordinary time.
12: It's all this space in between.
11: Yeah, all the stuff that's in between, all the big holidays. There's ordinary time, which makes it sound a lot more boring than it really is.
12: Doesn't it really? It's a terrible title for the season.
11: Ordinary time.
12: So let's talk about
11: that.
12: All
11: right, let's get
12: it. All right. Before the Second Vatican Council and the reforms of the liturgy that happened after 1964, the calendar had the Advent Christmas season and the Lent Easter season, and then time after Epiphany, which was basically that winter time, so from Epiphany to Ash Wednesday, and time after Pentecost, which was really basically all of the summer and fall until you got back to Advent again.
11: Okay.
12: When the church's calendar was redone after the Second Vatican Council, there was a real desire to acknowledge that that wasn't just an in-between time, but that rather that part of the church's year really did stand on its own. It's not just time after, but it's a time of the Lord.
11: Yeah.
12: And so in Latin, this time is called tempus per annum. the time of the year.
11: That's a very ordinary name for it.
12: It is very ordinary. But it's not what you think it is.
11: Okay.
12: When you hear ordinary time, you think of, oh, it's just regular time.
11: Yeah.
12: The reason it's called ordinary time is because we're counting the Sundays. Ordinary time is pretty much about the Sundays of the year, highlighting Sunday as, again, that primordial central feast day.
11: Yeah.
12: So basically what you are doing is you are saying this is the first Sunday of the year, the second Sunday of the year, the 12th Sunday of the year, and so on and so forth. Those are ordinal numbers. First, second, third, fourth, fifth.
11: Oh, yeah.
12: Those are ordinal numbers. Cardinal numbers are 1, 2, 3, 4, 5, mm-hmm. etc. So we call it ordinary time because it's the marking of the Sundays by the ordinal numbers.
11: I can't believe I didn't figure that out myself. I learned about cardinal and ordinal. What grade was it? Third grade? I would have never made the connection to that's why we call it ordinary
12: time. That's where the ordinary comes
11: from.
12: Wow,
11: okay.
12: Yeah, most people don't know it, and that's why it's a terrible name for the season, but it's the one we're stuck with. So, ordinary time, the counting of the Sundays.
11: I'm glad you said most people don't know that, because I feel like I'm the only one in the entire world that just now figured that out.
12: You are not the only dumb-dumb,
11: I was today years old when I found out about that. Okay, well, good. I'm glad you explained that.
12: So ordinary time falls still into these two categories. There's the period between Epiphany and Ash Wednesday, and that's kind of the part one. Mm-hmm. And then the ordinary time that continues after Pentecost and rolls on until Advent starts up again at the end of the year. And the season of ordinary time really then is marked by growth in hope and virtue as we focus on the saving mysteries of Jesus Christ. So we really get to know Christ by unfolding the gospel, not a particular mystery of his life, but just what did he do? What were the miracles he worked, the teachings he taught, the things he did? And we go Sunday after Sunday celebrating his resurrection and spending time in the gospels, listening to him, being with him. And during that time, then we grow in hope. We grow in grace. We grow in our knowledge and understanding. And so ordinary time really is about growing in our knowledge and love of God through the celebration of Sunday, the Lord's Day.
11: It's learning more about why we're celebrating those two feast days.
12: Absolutely.
11: That's
12: and that's awesome. Why we use the color green again during ordinary time, because it is the color of hope and it's the color of growth.
11: Yeah.
12: And so we should be growing. We should be hoping for our salvation. We've looked at the year, and we filled in the whole year now.
11: Yeah.
12: When you trace your year, the liturgical year begins with the first Sunday of Advent, leads up to the birth of Christ at Christmas.
11: Mm-hmm.
12: The Christmas season lasts approximately 12 days to Epiphany, and then we enter into this first time of ordinary time, which then gives over to Ash Wednesday into Lent, leading us up to the Sacred Triduum that opens into Easter, three holy days that expand into the 50 days of Easter, and those conclude with the Feast of Pentecost, and then we enter back into ordinary time until we start all over again with the first Sunday of Advent. So the rest of the calendar needs to be filled in. Like what's going on the Wednesday? So, and we do have daily Mass. Mass kind of, Sunday Mass is obligatory because this is the day, this is our holy day, the day we celebrate Christ's resurrection. But the devotional celebration of weekday Mass, that we extend that Sunday liturgy in and through the week is important. And throughout the week, then, we mark various feast days, various saint days, various other observances.
11: Mm-hmm.
12: So every day in the calendar is someone's feast. So every time a saint is canonized, he or she is then given a feast day on which the church can remember and celebrate that person. That feast day isn't just a random day. It's not like, oh, well, I know John Paul II loved the fall, so let's put his feast day in October.
11: Yeah.
12: It's not how it works. Normally, the feast day of a saint is the day they entered into heaven. So it's the day they died.
11: Mm-hmm.
12: So it's their death day or their birthday into eternity, normally. I just used the example of John Paul II. His feast day is October 22nd. That is not the day he died. He died, as you may recall, in the spring, during actually on Divine Mercy Sunday. And the reason why the church decided to put his feast on October 22nd is because that was the anniversary he was elected as Pope. So it was a significant moment in his life that wouldn't be overshadowed by the Easter mystery, so that people who wanted to celebrate John Paul's feast day would be able to do so on the 22nd of October.
11: Very nice.
12: So these feast days then roll around throughout the church's year, and we rank them with different levels of solemnity. So if Sunday is the biggest day in the church's year, this is the day we celebrate, there are also things that are like Sundays, and we call these solemnities. That these are the big feasts in the church's year. The solemnity of the Epiphany, the solemnity of the Assumption of Mary or of All Saints. And in the United States, six of those solemnities are holy days of obligation. January 1st, Mary, the Holy Mother of God. Ascension, 40 days after Easter. Assumption of Mary, August 15th. November 1st, All Saints Day. The Immaculate Conception of the Blessed Virgin, December 8th, and the Nativity of our Lord and Savior Jesus Christ on December 25th. So those are the days that we truly celebrate as other Sundays, that we would go to Mass and rest from servile labor on those days like we would on a Sunday.
11: So are there other ranks of these feasts then that go along with solemnity? Or?
12: Yeah, so solemnity would be those big, big feasts.
11: Yeah.
12: And there's like maybe one or two solemnities per month. But then there are other ranks, if you will. So feast days, big celebrations, but not as big, as it were. So most apostles are celebrated with a feast. Mary Magdalene is celebrated with a feast day.
11: Okay.
12: The Transfiguration of the Lord is a feast day. Most saints will be remembered by what we call a memorial. That's the memorial of St. John of the Cross or the memorial of St. Athanasius or whatever. And finally, then there's what we call just a ferial day. And that's your ordinary day. So your weekday in ordinary time when there's really no saint being celebrated that day.
11: So there's no solemnity, no feast, no memorial.
12: Ordinary time.
11: But it's still a day you should still go to Mass.
12: It's a day that could definitely be open to that daily Mass devotion, for
11: Very
12: sure.
11: Good. But then there's also days that we don't celebrate or days that...
12: Well, life isn't all a big party, Damien.
11: Oh, I know that. I can't understand why we wouldn't celebrate every day, but there are days that we don't actually have a celebration.
12: Correct. So we have days of penance.
11: Okay.
12: The church also recognizes that, you know, life is a series of ups and downs, and also spiritual highs and lows. And so just as every Sunday would be a solemn feast, so every Friday is a sort of Good Friday. It's a mini Good Friday. And so every Friday, the church asks us to mark that by some penance, that we should keep a penance. During Lent, we have an obligatory penance of refraining from eating meat on the Fridays of Lent. But on the other Fridays of the year, the church recommends that all of us take up a voluntary penance. Whatever that may be, you could continue to abstain from meat. That's the one I do, just so I don't have to think about it.
11: Yeah.
12: But any penance that you could do is appropriate for those days. But there are other days that might be days of penance. So the Holy Father might call the whole church to a day of prayer and penance to end a war that's going on in some place of the world or some part of the world. Mm-hmm. The United States bishops called a day of penance on January 22nd to pray for an end to abortion in our land, since that was the day on which Roe versus Wade first legalized abortion in 1973. That continues, even though that has been overturned in our country. Nevertheless, the scourge of abortion is still there. And so we continue to keep January 22nd as a day of penance.
11: Yeah.
12: This is a day where I'm going to unite myself to the cross and work for the overcoming of some of this evil in the world.
11: So why do you suppose penance on Fridays hasn't been hammered more into our brains. Like, you know, we all know, well, we want to go to Mass on Sunday, and
12: right.
11: it's good to go to Mass daily. But it doesn't seem the Friday day of penance is as mainstream or is taught as heavily. Why do you suppose
12: I'll give
11: that
12: you
11: is?
12: Two reasons.
11: Okay.
12: Number one.
11: I thought I threw one at you that you didn't have. I thought I had a curveball.
12: Number one, when the church made it optional, or rather non-obligatory, to abstain from meat on every Friday of the year.
11: Yeah.
12: And made it voluntary for people to choose their own penance, most people simply heard the first half of that. You don't have to refrain from meat
11: yeah.
12: on Friday. Wah, wah, wah, wah, wah.
11: Hey, did you hear that? We don't have to eat. Yeah, this is great.
12: Exactly.
11: And missing all the stuff
12: and missing
11: coming after
12: the
11: that.
12: Second half that, no, you still should do a penance. You still should, but choose it yourself. Make a meaningful penance, because abstaining from meat may not be meaningful to you as a penance. That's the first reason.
11: Huh.
12: The second reason is culturally, Friday has become the doorway to the weekend. I remember when, again, I was a student in Rome, and John Paul II once preached about the scourge of the weekend, that secular society has removed Sunday from the first day of the week and has now made it the last day of the week, mm-hmm. whereas Saturday, Sunday become the weekend. And so we have dethroned God's day and made it our own. And Friday then becomes the doorway into the secular celebration of the weekend.
11: Mm.
12: And therefore, it has expunged or erased the memory of Jesus Christ, not only on Good Friday, but also on Sunday.
11: Isn't that ironic? Because in my younger days, you know, I would have been more of a good Catholic from Sunday through Thursday. But then Friday came, and instead of penance, I was doing the exact opposite and probably doing things that required me to go to confession before that following Sunday.
12: Right.
11: And so
12: right.
11: it's too bad that that's what we as a society and culture have done to these days that are also supposed to be special.
12: Exactly.
11: And depending on where you work, the calendar starts on Monday.
12: Yes.
11: You know,
12: I was shocked when I was a student in Europe. And the calendar's hanging on the wall.
11: Yeah.
12: Monday was the first day of the week, and Saturday, Sunday were there at the end.
11: Isn't that crazy?
12: They were not. Sunday was not the first day of the week, even in these countries that are Catholic countries, yeah. like Italy.
11: Growing up, it was always Sunday,
12: yes.
11: Saturday.
12: The wow, weekend that's... is something that, I mean, you don't think about this. You don't realize the effect that it has on the psyche.
11: Yeah.
12: But it begins to change your perspective, and so we forget.
11: So on Friday, instead of letting loose and letting it all hang out, that's the day we should really tighten up and say, okay, this is my day of penance. I'm not going to go crazy with it.
12: Absolutely. Oh, we have to give.
11: That's
12: we
11: a
12: have
11: tough
12: to
11: routine
12: give,
11: to get
12: it
11: into.
12: It is. It is. We have to give good witness to this. A couple years ago, the bishops, I believe, of England and Wales
11: yeah.
12: reinstated the obligatory penance of no meat on Fridays
11: mm-hmm.
12: because they realized people had just forgotten and they weren't choosing their own penances. And so the bishops there said, you know what? Since we can't all be responsible about this, here's what we're going to do together
11: yeah.
12: as a people again.
11: So you're saying it's okay for my penance on Friday to just fast from work. I don't have to come in. That's what I'm hearing from all of this right
12: now. Because you love
11: Father.
12: It so much.
11: Did you hear that? Father says we can. So, well, that's good to know, because that's one of the things that I only know a few Catholics that really do the penance on Friday. I know a lot of my friends are fasting.
12: Right.
11: They fast from meat or anything, you know. And
12: right,
11: so
12: right. It's a good habit to get into
11: yeah.
12: because it prepares us then for the Sunday celebration of the resurrection.
11: Wonderful. We get so much good feedback from our listeners on this show. I really hope they enjoy it as much as I do, because I am learning so much from this. And I really hope it's contagious, because this is good stuff to know for those of us that, like we say, we're cradle Catholics,
12: yeah.
11: but didn't realize why we were doing the things we were told to do.
12: It's a good way to reignite our faith.
11: So these are all these days that we're talking about, but then there are hours too.
12: Yeah, so
11: that we
12: we've sanctified the calendar,
11: yeah.
12: and then we look at the week. But the church then also wants to like take the day and sanctify the day. And so the prayer pattern of the church throughout the day mm-hmm. is what we call the liturgy of the hours. And it marks the times of the day where we stop and give our prayer to God. So there's morning prayer and mid-morning mm-hmm. and midday and mid-afternoon and evening and night. And then there's a floating office of readings that could happen at any time.
11: Yeah.
12: And the Liturgy of the Hours, more and more people are beginning to rediscover the Liturgy of the Hours, particularly because it's now available on an app. Mm-hmm. That you can download it and you don't have to worry about where do I put the ribbons in this big book that's intimidating and
11: oh, yeah.
12: what page am I on today? Because the Liturgy of the Hours isn't intuitive. It's not real simple to learn how to do it until you've been doing it for a while.
11: Yeah.
12: But the Liturgy of the Hours traces its history back to a time. It goes all the way back to the time of King David and King Solomon when they began writing the Psalms. And the Psalms became the prayer book for the Jewish people.
11: Mm-hmm.
12: And so the Psalms became the prayer book for the first Christians. And so Jewish people, Christian people, they would pray the Psalms as their prayer book to God. It became tradition in the Catholic Church, particularly in cathedrals and in monasteries, that the monks and the nuns or the cathedral priests would gather several times a day to recite the Psalms from sacred scripture. And so they would sit in the church facing one another, and the large book would be kind of displayed between them so that one side would sing the psalm, and then they would turn the book so the other side could sing the psalm, because books were very expensive. You know,
11: yeah.
12: It's not like you couldn't just run them on a printing press
11: yeah.
12: when that didn't exist for 1,200 more years.
11: Right.
12: So this was a beautiful thing. Many people couldn't read. They didn't have books and they couldn't read. And so if people wanted to pray along with the monks or the nuns, they would attend and listen to the singing of the psalms back and forth throughout the hours of the day.
11: Mm-hmm.
12: But other devotions came up so that the common person who was at work or who didn't own a book or who couldn't read could also pray the Liturgy of the Hours. And I'll bet most listeners don't know that the rosary is the poor man's Liturgy of the Hours.
11: And I think you brought that up in one of the past episodes.
12: When we were talking about the Virgin Mary and
11: yeah.
12: devotions there.
11: Because how many psalms are there?
12: 150.
11: And how many?
12: Hail Marys?
11: Hail Marys.
12: 150.
11: Yeah.
12: Yes.
11: See, and you say I don't listen to you.
12: Damien, I'm so proud of you.
11: So that's what they would do because they couldn't read.
12: Exactly.
11: Okay.
12: They would pray the scriptures essentially by thinking about the Bible and praying the prayers of the Hail Mary prayers. But the Liturgy of the Hours today really is not just a prayer for priests and deacons and brothers and sisters and monks and nuns. The Liturgy of the Hours really is the prayer of the church.
11: Yeah.
12: And it is meant to extend the Mass throughout the day and to meditate upon the particular feast day. And so the Liturgy of the Hours always involves the praying of the Psalms, a portion of the Bible that is read, intercessions and prayers, the Our Father, and usually the opening prayer for Mass is how these things conclude.
11: Mm-hmm.
12: And so these things happen, as I said, morning, throughout the midday, afternoon, night, and then a larger chunk of Scripture that can be done at any time.
11: Well, and what a nod to technology that there are apps and websites that can help those who want to celebrate the Liturgy of the Hours.
12: Absolutely.
11: Because it is a little bit easier to follow. And
12: you
11: like
12: don't
11: you
12: have
11: said.
12: To worry about turning the pages because
11: yeah.
12: it just sets it up for you. And you say, I want to pray morning prayer. And the morning prayer pops up and you can pray the Psalms and the readings with the whole church. It's like the Mass.
11: Yeah.
12: The whole church is doing this prayer.
11: Where were these resources before the internet and the apps, though? Like, where would somebody go to find out what to do in the Liturgy of the Hours?
12: Well, you would have to get the actual Liturgy of the Hours books, and it's
11: a
12: four-volume set if you got the four volumes.
11: Yeah.
12: And then publishers would publish a little cheat sheet every year so that you look up, okay, today is June 1st. Okay, I should be on this page doing these mm-hmm. psalms with these prayers. And then you set your ribbons in the book and you can move things then day by day.
11: Some of us still like to open up a good book or have books to
12: yes.
11: look at without having to rely on technology.
12: If you can learn how to pray the Liturgy of the Hours in its hard copy form, That's great.
13: Yeah.
12: But the app can maybe help you get started with that. So I do. I recommend praying the Liturgy of the Hours to increase your exposure to Scripture, but also to pray then with the mind of the church and to meditate upon what the whole church is praying that day.
11: That's beautiful.
12: This is why the church likes to sanctify time,
13: yeah,
12: because we can get so lost in the things that happen from hour to hour, minute to minute.
13: Right.
12: And so even St. Ignatius recommended that we think about a day as like our entire life. Like I'm born in the morning,
13: oh, yeah,
12: and I should reflect upon my life throughout the day because I'm going to die in the evening. And when I lay down and close my eyes before I sleep, it's the end. So even every single day of our life is like a mini entire life.
13: Yeah.
12: And we should always be looking back. How am I making this holy? How am I praying? How am I reconciling? How am I doing what I should be doing so I can enter into heaven?
11: So how much we have learned over these past few weeks with the liturgy, you know, going from, well, as long as I go to church every Sunday, I'm fine.
12: Right.
11: And now fast forward to where we're at right now. We're down to hours that
12: How
11: matter.
12: How deep can we go?
11: That's beautiful.
12: Exactly.
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14: One unique character in the Gospels is Zacchaeus, a rich and corrupt tax collector. In those times, tax collectors were very disliked and seen as sinners. Being short in physical stature, as well as moral stature, it was a challenge for him to see Jesus in Jericho among the crowd. But Zacchaeus was curious, wanting to climb a mighty sycamore tree to see Jesus. Jesus not only recognized his curiosity and desire to climb higher, past his sins, but Jesus also invited himself over to that sinner's house. On our faith journey, our curiosity to learn more, reading more, studying more, the good news, participating in programs and ministries, recommitting to more prayer, Mass, and the Eucharist, these are mighty parts of our spiritual growth. These are ways of inviting Christ into our lives, helping us past our challenges, helping us to climb higher as Christians. This has been a bit of Catholic encouragement from Michael Gisondi.
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12: My name is Father Jeff Loeschke. I'm the pastor of St. Charles Borromeo Parish in Gretna, Nebraska, the Archdiocese of Omaha. The moment I knew I wanted to follow my vocation to the priesthood goes all the way back to third grade. I remember being asked by Sister Josephine for the first time what we wanted to be when we grew up, and I had written on the little card, "I want to be a priest." And I couldn't tell you now why I wanted to do that, other than I just thought Father was pretty cool. He was, you know, he was like the celebrity of the parish, and he wore those cool vestments, and I loved superheroes and things like that, and I guess being a priest was the closest thing to being a superhero. And so it was back in third grade that I first felt the call to the priesthood. I think what I like most about being a priest today is what I'm going to call the divine drama, that I love opening up and celebrating the sacraments with people. It is watching the work of God unfold at my hands, by my words, with people, encountering Jesus together, and to be able to be instrumental in that with someone is a beautiful, beautiful moment. I love the ritual of the Catholic Church, and I love helping to make good ritual for people so that when they come to Mass or celebrate the sacraments with me, they experience the ritual fully and beautifully, because it's in beauty that we find God. Anybody who would be considering a vocation, my advice to you would be to listen. Listen to God in prayer. Listen to what other people are saying to you. Listen to what your heart is speaking to you. God comes to us in the silence. If you really want to know what your vocation is, quiet down. Make sure you spend some time in prayer. Go on a retreat. Ask someone who's already in the priesthood or religious life or whatever you might feel called to. Ask them to tell you a little bit about what it's like. being in that silence and quiet, listening. That's what I would advise you to do to hear your vocation.
13: We thank Father Jeff Loesky for sharing his vocation inspiration with us. If you're thinking about pursuing a vocation, visit your parish priest or contact your local diocese.
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19: Blessed are the peacemakers, for they shall be called sons of God. St. Jose Maria Escriva says that we are called to light up the pathways of this earth by being sowers of peace and joy. 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On the road of life, though, we find dangers, but God walks with us every step of our life, pouring out the gifts of His Holy Spirit upon us. 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Blessed are the peacemakers, for they shall be called sons of God.
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24: Ave Maria Radio presents Unveiling the Covenant with Dr. Marcus Peter. This program explores the wondrous mystery of God's covenant love for man through a faithful Catholic reading of Sacred Scripture. Here's Dr. Marcus Peter.
25: Welcome back to Unveiling the Covenant, where we explore the mysteries of Sacred Scripture and the covenant love of God the Father from the heart of the Church. I'm Marcus Peter, your regular host. We've been talking about the covenant that God made with Noah. This is one of the first times in Sacred Scripture where the Hebrew word for covenant is employed. In the Adamic covenant, the covenant God makes with Adam in Eden, so we have two names for that. We've got the Adamic covenant, we've got the Edenic covenant. In that circumstance, the Hebrew word berith does not actually appear in Sacred Scripture. Nonetheless, the language that's used by God when speaking to Adam is very clearly the language of the covenant. When two people are married at the foot of the altar, as they profess vows to each other, they typically don't say the words sacrament or covenant. That's not part of the formula. Instead, however, they profess vows to each other, and the vows are implicit of covenantal language. So the same is true of what happens between Yahweh and Adam. Now, the reason why I tell you this is because when we're looking at the Noahic covenant, we see a very official, clear manifestation of Yahweh wanting to form a covenant with Noah. And it's ratified in Genesis chapter 9. So by now I hope that you've been reading scripture with your families. I hope that by now you've read Genesis chapter 1 to Genesis chapter 9. And if you're skipping through the readings, then at least for this month, read Genesis chapter 6 to 9. And if you're reading chapter 10, read verse 1. What we need to talk about now is the unfortunate failure of Noah. In the last episode, we talked about how failure seems to be a very common theme in the lives of the mediators of the covenant. And more often than not, their failures are typically the failure of a husband who does not stand up for his bride. Now, we're going to see the same thing happen to Noah. And what I want to do is I want to start by reading the narrative, and then we'll talk about how this has implications on our life to this day. This is in chapter 9, Genesis chapter 9, verse 18 and following. The sons of Noah who went out of the ark were Shem, Ham, and Japheth. Ham was the father of Canaan. Now that's a crucial point to remember. We'll talk about that in a little bit. These three were the sons of Noah. And from these, the whole earth was peopled. Noah, a man of the soil, was the first to plant a vineyard. He drank some of the wine and became drunk, and he lay uncovered in his tent. And Ham, the father of Canaan, saw the nakedness of his father, and told his two brothers outside. Then Shem and Japheth took a garment, laid it on both their shoulders, and walked backward and covered the nakedness of their father. Their faces were turned away, and they did not see their father's nakedness. When Noah awoke from his wine, and he knew what his youngest son had done to him, he said, "Cursed be Canaan, lowest of the slaves shall he be to his brothers." But then he also said, "Blessed by the Lord my God be Shem, and let Canaan be his slave. May God make space for Japheth, let him live in the tents of Shem, and let Canaan be his slave." And after the flood, Noah lived 350 years, and all the days of Noah were 950 years, and he died. This is an already grotesque, rather revolting story, but let's walk through it a little deeper. What's really going on? You would recall that in past episodes, I talked about how the head of the covenant is not only a high priest, he's also king over his dominion. That kingship and high priesthood is handed down to the firstborn son. In the failure of the firstborn son, as in the case of Cain, it is handed down to the next son who demonstrates covenant fidelity. We're going to see this happen throughout sacred scripture. So Cain lost the right to the high priesthood of the covenant, and Abel is killed by Cain, so Seth, the third son, receives it from Adam. Well, this is what's going to happen with Noah, albeit in a slightly different way. First, to understand what's going on, we need to take a look at, very quickly, the words that are used to describe what Ham does. Noah's failure, so Noah being a man of the soil, Noah's failure was that he drank some of the wine and became drunk. But for us to understand in Hebrew imagery what's going on, we need to take a look at Adam juxtaposed to Noah. Both of them were given the task of dominion over the land. So when scripture says Noah was a man of the soil, well, what does a man of the soil do? The early Hebrews who read this text understood Noah's job was to till and to keep his vineyard, his garden. You would recall that those are the same words that are used to describe the work of Adam in Genesis chapter 2. Adam was called to till and to keep the garden. The Hebrew words here are to shamar and to avodah, the garden. So when Noah works his vineyard, it is not just a physical tilling and keeping. To shamar and to avodah also represent priestly duties. Noah, as high priest of the new covenant, is meant to till and to keep, to work liturgically and to preserve from liturgical abuse his family, which is his new Eden and the land that he had been given. So if Noah became drunk, which scripture tells us happened, so let's presume that's exactly what happened. If Noah became drunk, then what he allowed to happen was for him to fail in his capacity to protect his bride and to preserve his children from liturgical abuse, which is effectively sin. So we see here that Ham, the father of Canaan, saw the nakedness of his father and told his two brothers outside. For us to understand what's happening with the whole seeing the nakedness, it's not so much that Ham chanced into his father's tent and saw his father lying naked and went out and said, "Hey, Dad's naked." Well, I mean, that would be embarrassing and revolting enough. What's really happening is those words, "to uncover your father's nakedness," will appear in the book of Leviticus. And it's demonstrated as follows. The nakedness of a man is the nakedness of his bride. And the nakedness of a bride is the nakedness of a husband. Because the two have become one flesh. As we see in Genesis chapter 2, verses 24 to 28. The two have become one flesh. If that's the case, most commentators, including rabbinic and Hebrew commentators on scripture, posit that this language of he beheld the nakedness or saw the nakedness or uncovered the nakedness, which is the actual way the verse is written, he uncovered the nakedness of his father. A more Levitical way of reading it, a more scripturally faithful way of reading it, would be to posit that Ham had relations with his mother forcefully while his father was drunk and incapacitated. Now, it then begs the question, why on earth would he do something that grotesque? It goes back to who Noah is. Noah is king of the covenant. He is king over the earth right now. He has been given dominion over all of creation by Yahweh himself. He's also high priest of the covenant. This role of being high priest and high king is a coveted role throughout sacred scripture, because there's so much honor, authority, and material blessing, let alone immaterial spiritual blessings, affiliated with these roles. And they were so coveted and desired by many people throughout scripture. As we continue to unveil the covenants, we're going to see this deeper and deeper. Well, when we read the scriptures, we're going to see this, that in Genesis chapter 9, verse 24, when Noah awoke from his wine and knew what his youngest son had done to him, we realize that Ham is the youngest son of Noah. If that's the case, then who receives the high priesthood? As we've talked about this, it is the oldest, the firstborn son. In Hebrew, it is the Bereshit, the firstborn, the one who opens the womb, so to speak, in sacred scripture. It would be Shem. Shem would receive the high priesthood. Shem would be the new king. Shem, who was named after the Shem, literally the name of Yahweh, would receive the high priesthood and high kingship. If that is the case, then what Ham is trying to do is what Absalom will try to do to David, which is that in the failure of the king to protect his kingdom and his queen, someone else has stolen his queen. And the principle, the covenantal principle, the Near Eastern principle behind this is, if I have your queen, guess who your new king is? If I have your queen, I have now established myself as new high king. Because, and this is why, Noah would have given the kingship and the priesthood to Shem. If Ham had tried to usurp Shem's priesthood, he would never receive it from Noah. So what does he do? He tries to usurp Noah's priesthood to make himself even greater than Shem. And he does that by stealing the queen. So when he has relations with his mother forcefully, what rabbinic commentators and what even modern commentators imply is that Canaan is quite possibly the result of this union. And that's why the curse is not only placed, Ham is not only ousted, but the curse is placed on Canaan. Now you might say, well, it's not Canaan's fault, but we need to understand that by the time this curse happens, Noah has come to, he realizes the fruition of it, and the curse is placed to make sure that Ham and the rest of the world understand that the high priesthood cannot go to Ham. The high kingship cannot go to Ham. And with the curse placed on Canaan, the covenantal high priesthood and high kingship will never go to Canaan and his descendants. And then Shem receives the covenantal blessing immediately after Ham is cursed. So take a look at this. Noah also said in verse 26, chapter 9, verse 26, Noah also said, "Blessed by the Lord my God be Shem." This blessedness is Noah conferring the priesthood upon Shem. And even if you don't want to see it as an ordination event, what we can clearly see in this is that Shem is being established to a covenantal place of primacy. "Blessed be by the Lord my God be Shem, and let Canaan be his slave." So Canaan and all the descendants of Ham will now be placed in a place of subjugation under the covenant. And they will oust themselves from the covenant and live covenant infidelity for the rest of their lives. And we'll talk about this in a little bit. For now, however, why is Shem blessed and why is Japheth blessed? Because we see here that they did something. Shem and Japheth took a garment, laid it on both their shoulders and walked backwards and covered the nakedness of their father. And that word garment is better translated into they took a covering. And that could be a metaphysical, it could be an immaterial covering, which means they did something to restore the dignity of their mother and their father. They did something to restore the dignity of their mother and father. And that's why they receive Noah's blessing. Now, what does this have to do with anything? What we will come to see is that Ham and his son Canaan will become the forefathers of a great nation that completely reject the covenant and never receive the kingship as a result. Ham's descendants become, from Canaan, the Sidonites, the Hethites, the Jebusites, the Amorites, the Girgashites, the Hivites, the Arkites, the Sinites, the Arvadites. You see also from the line of Shem, those of Sheba, Havilah, Sabta. You see the Naphtuhim. You see the Pathrushim. Why am I mentioning all of this? If you know your scripture well, you will realize that a lot of those names are names of great nations who are completely enemies of the covenant.

bad practices and tendencies, abusiveness that starts from a father begins a cycle of abuse that can continue if not stopped. The lesson you and I can learn from all this is multifold. Number one, my dear brothers, Noah's failure was a failure to be there to stand up for his bride. He let his guard down, and Satan influenced his son Ham to bring about this evil into his life. And now it's forever recorded in history. This has become a taint in covenant history. This is why, my dear brothers, we cannot afford to let our guards down. Our conduct must be continuously in virtue. Now, that doesn't mean we can't rest, but virtue isn't something we rest from. Holiness is not something we take a break from. Our entire lives must reflect the way we live holiness. And when we err, we must be the first to seek forgiveness, even from our brides, even from our children. In fact, I dare say, especially from our brides and our children. We need to be willing to be the ones to say, I have messed up, please forgive me. We need to run to the sacrament of reconciliation and keep seeking forgiveness. And keep running to the liturgical sacrifice of the covenant, which is the Eucharist, so that we can be transformed to greater live virtue and holiness. Because it was when Noah broke virtue and deviated from covenant fidelity and holiness that Satan came after his family. And that's what's going to happen to us if you and I let our guards down. The second lesson we can learn is this. Even when we strive to live covenant fidelity, my dear brothers, the fact of the matter is this. Some of our children might not want to live covenant fidelity. Dr. Ray Guarendi, I enjoy listening to his program, always says this. Jesus himself had 12 apostles, and one of them turned out to be a scoundrel. So many of them betrayed him. How on earth can we expect to be perfect? At the end of the day, the choice to live covenant fidelity is an act of the will that rests upon the individual, including our children. Do we keep fighting for their souls in prayer? Yes. Are we responsible for them choosing to violate the covenant after a certain point? No. If there was manifest failure on our part, to a degree, yes, but we can pray and seek forgiveness and strive to make amends. But at the same time, we need to understand that when children walk away from the covenant, we have an obligation to pray for their souls. But the covenant is not forcefully imposed upon anyone. Yahweh doesn't forcefully impose the covenant upon you and me. He doesn't even forcefully impose it upon Israel. Sure, the choice was choose the covenant or die spiritual and material death, but he let them choose. And some of them chose material and spiritual death in the long run for the sake of whatever temporal gain they might have gotten. Ultimately, Yahweh himself honors the freedom of his children. You and I have an obligation to do the same. If God himself will not violate our freedom, we have no right to violate the freedoms of others. This is a painful and bitter pill to swallow, but it is a true one in faithful Christian parenting. Our job is to strive to do our best, to never take a break from virtue and holiness, to model covenant fidelity, to pray and to lead. But one day when our children go on to form covenants of their own, as we continue to pray and live out covenant fidelity, we are to trust that God has his hand over them and that their acts of free will are not our moral responsibility. I say this as a consolation to many of us who have had children who have fallen away from the faith. I know far too many families like that. Keep fighting for the souls of those we love in prayer. Never give up on them in prayer. But also don't beat ourselves up in guilt. That's not our calling. You and I are not God. Conversion is the work of the Holy Spirit, not the work of father or mother. Conversion is only the

0: work of God. Our job is to evangelize. Our job is to plant the seeds. Our job is to lead by example. Our job is to model virtue and holiness. So when we take a look at Noah and how he failed the covenant, it has bearings on us even today. You will notice time and time again that the failure of the father does have a bearing on the family and the children. What do you call a father who fathers multiple families? Well, you don't call him a father, you call him a scoundrel. Covenant fidelity must be lived in all aspects of our life. And again, I know, it's an impossible calling. It is. Marriage is impossible, fatherhood is impossible, motherhood is impossible. At least holy fatherhood and motherhood is impossible. Biological fatherhood and motherhood, all it takes is one act. But living up the call of virtuous and holy fatherhood and motherhood, impossible by fallen human standards. But God's grace elevates us and makes what is impossible possible, and then livable, and then meritorious, and then sacramentally sanctifying, and ultimately eschatologically fulfilling. This is the call of family life within the covenant. So let's take a look at what happens with Shem then. Shem gets blessed and receives the covenant and becomes a faithful member of the covenant. What does this tell us? Even in the failures of our parents, please know this clearly. Even in the failures of our parents, you and I can still strive to live out complete covenantal, sacramental holiness, virtue, and fidelity. Because Shem will go on in rabbinic literature to become a holy priest king. In fact, he is going to be deemed so flawless that when we talk about the Abrahamic covenant, Shem makes an appearance. Or at least that's what most rabbinic commentators would say. And we will talk about that in the future, like I said. Shem does not fail and violate the covenant. Now, he's not one of the prime mediators, but he doesn't fail and violate the covenant. It is possible that despite the failures of our parents, you and I can rise to succeed. We will see this throughout scripture. You'll see people like King Hezekiah. He had a bad father who was an idolater, and Hezekiah strives to live a faithful life. We will see this in our own lives. So many of us might come from families where fathers did not model what holy fatherhood should look like, or mothers did not model what holy motherhood should look like. Parents did not model what covenantally fulfilling happy marriages should look like. Some of us probably lost parents at a young age, or have already lost parents, and wish they had done more to show us what marital life, fatherhood, motherhood, husbandhood, and bridehood should look like. In the failure of our fallen human parents, we have with us the blessing of the glories of Scripture and the traditional teachings of Holy Mother Church. We have the model of Christ and all the saints to live out the call of marriage and the family. This is the implication of what the fall of Noah has on our life to this day. So when we take a look at Canaan then, you'll see that Ham's descendants, all the names that I mentioned earlier, will continue to form their own religion. They'll form their own idols. And they will become some of the most repulsive sinners that we will see in the entire Old Testament. They will have cults that worship idols that demand infant sacrifice, and so on and so forth. We'll talk about that in the future. And these are the very people who will then form mythologies that involve cults of incest, rape, and sexual depravity. Sins can sometimes continue on if God's grace does not come in to break the cycle. And that has to start with you and with me. If we come from families of abuse, we have an obligation to be the ones where the buck stops. If we come from families of addiction, we have an obligation to cooperate with God's grace and all the methods and resources available to us to be the ones where the buck stops. If we come from families of broken marriages, we are the ones who have an obligation to live covenantal, sacramental, virtuous, holy, fulfilling marital lives, because it is possible. Because God has made it possible. And He has endowed upon us not only the covenantal and sacramental graces to do so, but models to look after. If we come from origins of brokenness, we have an obligation to say, enough is enough. Generational sins stop with me. Now, by generational sin, I don't mean the inheritance of a sin. What I mean is the continual perpetration of a sin from father to child and so on and so forth. God's grace makes us new people. That's the lesson behind the flood. That's the lesson behind the covenant with Noah. God's grace makes us new family. God's grace makes us recipients of a new covenant. We have God as our father. We have Mary as our mother. We have Joseph as our spiritual father. We are fighting a winning battle. So I want to invite you right now to take a look at how we are living our sacramental covenantal lives. My brothers, I cannot stress this enough. How are we loving our brides? Are we perpetrating some of the wrongs that have come from our own families of origin? Are we loving them as Christ loved His church? That's the call for us this week. Brides, are we loving our spouses as Mary loves Christ? I challenge us this week to meditate on that. Until next time, God bless you and keep you always. I'm Marcus Peter.
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2: Well, today is a special day. We get to say Happy Ordination Day to Bishop Jeffrey, as it is the anniversary of his ordination to the bishopric. Also, we're celebrating Saints John Fisher and Thomas More. Great examples for us today, don't you think? Got partly sunny skies and a chance of rain showers, thunderstorms maybe. High in the upper 60s, 50 to low tonight. We'll get back to the mid-70s tomorrow. Oh, yeah, and we've got an ordination coming up Thursday. We're going to be broadcasting that for you right here.
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6: Have you ever had someone show you incredible, overwhelming kindness? 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
9: This is an EWTN News Link. I'm Anna Mitchell from the Sunrise Morning Show. Former Federal Reserve Chairman Alan Greenspan has died at the age of 100. His wife of nearly three decades, NBC News' Andrea Mitchell, announced earlier today he passed away from complications from Parkinson's disease. Greenspan served as Fed chairman for nearly 20 years. During his Angelus address yesterday, Pope Leo reflected on the gospel passage from St. Matthew in which Jesus sends his disciples on mission, saying the Lord's invitation brings into light what has first been received in the intimacy of the heart. He said, quote, "The strength of any apostolate, in fact, beyond techniques and tools, comes from the work of the Holy Spirit within us and from the authenticity of our response." For more news with a Catholic perspective, visit EWTNnews.com. Women of Grace with Johnette Williams starts now.
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11: Well, good morning, everyone, and welcome to Women of Grace Live. I am Johnette Williams. Very happy to be with you on this beautiful day that the Lord has made. I do hope that you are rejoicing in it and being glad in it. I hope that your weekend was filled with abundant blessings and a bunch of love. Yesterday, of course, was Father's Day, and we want to wish a happy belated Father's Day to all of the fathers out there. And there, of course, I include individuals who have been responsible for the births of their children, but also all of those spiritual fathers that are so very important to us in our lives, right? Our priests and our bishops and our cardinals and, of course, our Holy Father. We always want to be praying for those fathers as well. They give us the gift of their spiritual paternity. We are the happy recipients of the divine life by way of the sacraments of the church that they minister to us. So we want to thank all of our fathers for the gift of life today, natural life, of course, but also spiritual life. And, you know, a really good dad is one who is very concerned about the spiritual lives of his children. Oftentimes, you know, we live in this world where productivity and success and achievement is the way in which we measure our parenthood. We kind of use that as the markers as to whether or not we're being good parents. But to be a good mother, to be a good father, really has to do with the spiritual formation of our children. Because obviously, the most important aspect of our parenting is to lead our children back to God. I don't know if we think about that often enough as parents, but it really should be the number one thing. That should be the focus. That should be the target and the crosshairs of the way in which we execute our parenting. Am I leading my children to God? So we want to look at that spiritual formation as the most important part of our parenting. And, you know, sometimes we don't think about that early on. Sometimes this comes to us a little later in life, but it's never too late. It's never too late. And, you know, we have to use a different means of evangelizing our children at different points in time. That is just the way that it goes. And, of course, we can recognize that even if we look at the spiritual life itself, right? We gradually develop in this union with God, right? So we, as parents, want to be, those ones who stand beside our children to help them in that spiritual growth and spiritual development. And if this has not been part of our parenting in the early days of our children's lives, well, then we want to start where we can at this point and gradually lead them further, bit by bit. our prayer for them. And if your children are in dire straits, I want to recommend this to you. I want to recommend that you have masses celebrated for them. We try to make that very easy breezy for you out here at Women of Grace. We do. If you go to our website, you're going to see a hyperlink there. It says need a mass. You click on that and you'll be able to have a single mass prayed, a novena of masses prayed for your children. And I make use of that all of the time for my children's needs, but also for, you know, the needs that other people will recommend to me. You know, will you please pray for this? Well, oftentimes, yes, I do. I'll pray in my personal prayer time, but I'll have a mass celebrated for them. And as we often tell you about this opportunity at our website, you are helping to support the priests of the Archdiocese of Gulu in northern Uganda. And these priests depend upon those mass stipends. I hear regularly from Monsignor Matthew Odong, who is the past vicar general of the priests for the Archdiocese there. And he is always thanking Women of Grace for our participation in bringing spiritual life to the individual in that archdiocese who, you know, would not receive it if it were not for the priests. But the priests would not be able to do it if it wasn't for the stipends that come to them. First of all, really just for their sustenance. It's a poor archdiocese and they're not able to really support their priests with a stipend. So these mass stipends help to meet that need. In addition to that, it helps for them to be able to get into the bush where so many of the people reside. At one point in time, we were helping raise funds for them to purchase motorcycles to get those priests into the bush. Other times, during a tremendously painful time in the history of that archdiocese, when the Lord's Resistance Army was coming in and actually absconding with women and girls and absconded with basically almost an entirety of a seminary of young men, and only out of that, you know, some of them returned, some of them never returned. These women are left on the side of the road when the soldiers are finished. Oh, dear God, we don't even want to think about the horrid things finished with them. We helped to raise funds to these people were in internment camps. We helped to raise funds to dig wells so that they would have water, they would have sustenance. All of this is basically the corporal work of mercy of Women of Grace. And so, you know, I really want to encourage you. I didn't intend to share with you about all of this, but all of that to say that having these masses celebrated for our children is a tremendous way to support our efforts at helping to bring them into a deepening experience of a life in Christ, especially if this has not been part of our parenting and our kids are raised and grown with families of their own. It can be difficult. But this is one way in which we can be standing by their side in a quiet manner. But then there are things that we can say and things that we can do in subtle ways, just by saying to them, if they come to you with an issue in their kid's life, oh, mom, we're having so much trouble raising our son this, our daughter this, or, oh, so, you know, this little one is struggling in school. You could simply say, well, you know what, I'm going to tuck that little one into my rosary today. Just little ways like that, little seed droppings along the way can do so much to help to foster, a growth in the spiritual life in our children. And there's nothing more painful than that. But I got to tell you, when they're not participating in their faith, but I got to tell you something. When we stand before the throne of God, he's not going to look at how many soccer trophies our kids won. You know, he's not going to look and see, how many diplomas are hanging on their walls or how many certifications and various things are there. He's not going to do that. He's going to ask us, what did you do to bring your son or daughter to me? I entrusted this soul to you. That's why I say the most important part of our parenting is raising our children in the faith. And sometimes they wander. You know my personal history. I wandered. Sometimes they wander. And sometimes they wander for years. But here's the thing. If we keep praying, we bring them back. And I tell you all the time, it was my grandma's rosaries that brought me back to the faith. She prayed one rosary a day for each of her grandchildren, and she had 13 of them. So you do the math, right? 13 times 1 equals 13. She did 13 rosaries a day, one for each one of us. She told me that later in life when she was very, very elderly. My Graham, I have those beads, by the way. It makes me want to cry. I have those beads that she prayed. They're a treasure to me. I hold them as a relic, really. I don't know that Graham's in heaven. I pray for her soul. But I do know this. I do know that those beads have been prayed so many times that in and of themselves, they're a holy article, right? And they used to hang around the waist of a Dominican religious sister. So anyway, all that being said, here we are. I haven't even given you the numbers because I went off on a tangent. 833-288-EWTN. That's 833-288-3986. It's the way that you can join us right here on Women of Grace Live. Let's just keep the conversation rolling. So well, so far, it's just been a monologue. I want to hear from you today. 833-288-EWTN. Same number. You can text us. We're coming right back. Stay with us.
12: A lot of people have fallen into the lie that our church's teaching on sexual ethics, marriage, and gender is somehow hateful. But what is love? Love is willing what's good for someone else. It isn't good for children to tell them there might be one of over 50 genders. It's confusing. It isn't accepting to tell people to identify who they are with their attractions. It's demeaning. It isn't good for our bodies to engage in some of the things the secular gay community encourages. It's unhealthy. It isn't good for children or society to make mom and dad irrelevant words. It's tragic. It isn't good for our souls to act outside of the plan of God etched into the nature of our procreating bodies. It's sin. Countless men and women with same-sex attraction are finding health, life, and the love we were made for in the Catholic Church. Now, you might disagree with how we care for them, but don't call it hate, because love isn't hate. 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
13: 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I'm Montse Alvarado with some great news. 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
11: 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You are listening to Women of Grace Live. I am Jonette Williams. I'm delighted to be with you today. Here's how you can call in with your questions or comments. 833-288-EWTN. 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So use that number. 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Matthew Benski is out there. He is so eager to take your call today. I am so eager to hear from you. So let's keep Matthew busy, whereby you will keep me busy. Yay, I will love that. Pedro's back. Hi, Pedro. Pedro Quiles collects all of our questions out there in social media land. We invite you to leave your questions to text your questions to us, right? We like to get them. You can also watch us out there on YouTube. I'm waving to you right now, sending out a hello to all of the guys that I know, you know, happen to watch our program right there in the prison systems. I hear from them every once in a while. So God bless you. Know that I'm praying for you. And I want to issue some congratulations today. This is so lovely. Today is the ordination anniversary for Father Pascal and Father John Paul. You know that they are our friars here, two of our friars right here at EWTN. And we certainly do want to congratulate you. And I want to thank you. We're talking about fathers, you know, we're talking about the importance of our spiritual fathers, our priests. I want to thank you, Father Pascal. I want to thank you, Father John Paul, for your gift of spiritual paternity. You do so much for so many people. Father John Paul is our chaplain here for all of the employees at Women of Grace. And we depend upon him in ever so very, very many ways. And those are just, and when I say employees here at EWTN, I don't mean just the employees here in Irondale. I mean the employees all around the world. So he's on the road a whole lot. Father Pascal, wonderful, wonderful gift from God. Thank you for your spiritual paternity. You do so, so very much for us, for the sisters in Hansville, for all of us here, really. And of course, you know, we're undergirded by the prayers of the friars. So they pray for us. They pray for all of our listeners, all of our viewers, all of the time. So congratulations to you, Father Pascal, Father John Paul, on the feast of your ordination. 833-288-EWTN. That's 833-288-3986 is the way that you can join us here. Always eager to hear from you. We're going to get out here because we've got a text message. Father Pascal is in Arizona right now. That's exactly right. So he's not in Hansville. He is with the sisters out there in Arizona. You know, Mother sent some of her sisters out to found new missions, and one of those is in Arizona. The Desert Nuns is how we refer to them, and they're out there in the desert. They certainly are. We visited them not long ago when we were in Arizona for a family celebration, and we coupled that with, I think it was the, and I know that we did this, the radio conference that's held generally every year. And so our excursion was to the Desert Nuns, and that was really quite something to go out there. I mean, that's not the life for me. You know, I'm a suburban girl. I'm not a city dweller, and I'm not somebody that's out there in the sticks, certainly not somebody out there in the desert, but I certainly do admire their stamina, and you've got to have some stamina to be out there in the Arizona desert. They get rattlesnakes and all kinds of stuff. Anyway, I digress. 833-288-EWTN. That's 833-288-3986. Here is a text message that came in for us, and we welcome receiving your text messages. Just send them out there to us using the number 833-288-EWTN, same number that you use to call us today. Here is the question. I don't have a name. My husband had an affair and left me and married his affair partner. I was denied an annulment. How can I ever fall in love or get married again? I was told this was not a good reason for the annulment. Yeah, let me explain this. You know, I think I'm going to have to do a series of programs on annulment on television. And we've done them in the past. So you can go out to our website, womenofgrace.com. And if you click on TV, right there, there's a search feature. And put in the word annulment, and all of the programs that we've done on annulment in the past will come up. But we have had so many questions regarding this. So why is an affair after marriage not grounds, or let me just put it this way, not an impediment? Why does that not stand as a reason for a decree of nullity? And I'll explain this to you. Because what the church looks at is not what happens after marriage. Remember, marriage in the Catholic Church involves a sacrament. It's the sacrament of matrimony. What is a sacrament? It's an outward sign instituted by Christ to give us grace. Now, specifically to the sacrament of matrimony, that outward sign, of course, involves the couple pledging, vowing to be faithful to each other. And that vow is given in the presence of God. Now, a Catholic marriage can involve a Mass. It doesn't have to involve a Mass. Of course, I think, why would you not want to have it involve a Mass? I can't imagine. Sometimes if one of the parties there is not Catholic, but the marriage is taking place in a church, and there's been, you know, permission granted for that, then there's a sensitivity to the other family who is not Catholic. You know, I look at that and I say, okay, I understand it. I get it. But gee, I want every part of grace, every particle of grace that I can possibly have for my marriage. So They're standing before God because it takes place in a church, and Jesus is in the tabernacle during the holy sacrifice of the Mass. We know that the wine and the bread is confected, right? It becomes the body, blood, soul, and divinity of our Lord Jesus Christ. But even with Jesus reposed in the Blessed Sacrament, right? Jesus is present. So we're literally standing before God, and we're making these vows, right? We're promising before God. This is a sacrament. It's an outward sign instituted by Christ. The sacrament of matrimony was given to us by Christ for the sake of his body, the church, because we need to be infused with those graces to live the sacrament of matrimony, to remain faithful to those vows. All right. Now, what the church looks at when somebody has petitioned for a decree of nullity, the church looks at what was going on at the moment those vows were made. Was each party capable of making those vows? Was there the capacity to make the vow? Right? In other words, did they have the mental integrity to make the vow? The emotional integrity to make the vow? Were they spiritually in a place where they could make the vow? Secondly, the church looks at the sincerity, if you will. Is there free consent here, right? So is this a shotgun wedding? Is this a wedding that was arranged by the parents? Are both parties acknowledging that they are going to remain faithful to each other, right? Is that the intention? Is the sincerity? Is all of that in place? Is the capacity there? Is the consent there? And then the third thing that the church looks at is, did it actually take place in a church? You know, was this really a sacramental marriage or not? So if it was a sacramental marriage, they look at those other two factors. If it wasn't a sacramental marriage, in other words, they're married by a justice of the peace, or you've got a Catholic that doesn't marry a Catholic, and they don't get married in the church, then it's not a sacrament. The church doesn't look at it that way. There, and I have to put a caveat here, unless both parties are Protestant, and then that's a bit of another matter when they're married. That comes under a little different qualification that is a little bit more complicated in explanation. For the sake of this conversation, we're going to stick to the fact that these two people were Catholic. All right, so this couple gets married. And so the church, you know, does not look at what happens after the marriage. In this situation, so unfortunate. And I don't think that there's a family that hasn't had an experience of this somewhere down the line, where the couples get matrimonied in the church, and then one of the parties cheats on the other party and leaves the person that they're married to for the sake of the other individual, which can be very complicating circumstances, notwithstanding, but that's beside the point. Adultery after marriage like that is not a substantial, it didn't take place at the time. What I'm trying to say is it didn't take place at the time of the marriage, right? It happened after the fact. And the sacramental graces are there to help the couple work that out. Right? And it can be worked out. And perhaps you don't know, but I know more than one couple where it's been worked out after marriage, and the marriages have succeeded as a result, right? Probably better than they were before. It's regrettable. Yes, there are things that have to be healed in the midst of it. Trust issues and the disappointments and the pain of the heart has to be worked through and all of those things. However, the grace of the sacrament is there. It is there, but it has to be acted upon. And that's where we have to die to self in the face of the grace itself. All right. So now in the case of this text person here, my dear lady who texted us, my husband had an affair and left me and married his affair partner. I was denied an annulment. This is why it's important to understand when you are applying for a decree of nullity, what that means. Okay. You have to understand what a decree of nullity is really all about. It's not about what happens after the marriage. It's about what happens, you know, at the moment and what was going on at the moment. Now, let's just suppose that this situation, and I've known situations like this too, where the husband wasn't really being faithful to the wife, even during the engagement. Maybe wasn't even being faithful to the wife when they were just dating. Never really intended to be faithful to the wife. Has a history of lack of faithfulness, and then stands before the altar of God and says, yeah, I pledged all of this, but never really intends to be sincere about it. Or maybe doesn't even have the capacity to remain faithful. Now, that's a whole other matter. If there is a history of lack of faithfulness before the marriage vows, and then that continues after the marriage, it might well be a different situation. And this is why we always advise you on Women of Grace and all of the other programs here as well, that you talk with a priest. It is very difficult to get into the nitty-gritty of these kinds of things because, you know, all of the pain, you know, comes floating to the surface again. But it can be a very cathartic experience. It can be a very healing experience to go through this process, right? If you, even though it's painful to realize maybe somebody was never faithful to you, that's a horrible thought. But if it's the truth, then in a sense, the marriage was a lie. It was a lie. You were being faithful and sincere, but the other party was not. And so it was broken from the beginning, you know? So this is why it's important. So it could have been, and I've heard of this happening. I even have a family member who petitioned for a decree of nullity on this very same issue, and it was denied. But there was no help that was sought. There was no advice and counsel that was given beforehand. And this is why we give the advice that we do, to seek somebody out that can walk you through this. Start with your parish priest. There are other individuals who really have a ministry of this within the context of the diocese, lay people in many cases. Or maybe perhaps there's even a priest that's assigned to working with couples that are in this situation. But there's also other couples out there who, you can engage to help you to understand what it is that you're applying for. Now, because it was denied once, does that mean that you cannot apply again? I don't think so. I think that you can reapply, and you might want to look into that. You can apply in the diocese in which the marriage took place, or you can apply in the diocese where you currently reside. You have both of those options. So I would encourage you to check this out. I would encourage you to talk to someone, and let's just see, you know, what the provision can be. Right now, you were denied because what you applied under, clearly, you know, an affair after marriage, is not a reason for a decree of nullity. It's a horrible situation. It's just a heartbreaking, heart-rending situation that affects the whole family, both sides of the family, the children, everybody. It's a horrible, horrible thing when this takes place. But it doesn't mean that it is non-repairable. It does not mean that. It is repairable. It can be repaired. In this case, the husband was not interested in that. And that's just always just awful. Just plain awful. That leaves so many broken pieces in so many different places. But all of that being said, there you have it, and we certainly do invite you to seek the help and the counsel that you need. Listen, maybe one of you have been through this very situation. Golly gee, I know that you would be of such great help to this person who texted. So give us a call here, 833-288-EWTN. That's 833-288-3986. It's the way that you can join us live here on Women of Grace Live, where we do love having holy conversation with you. We've got those phone lines open. Matthew is there. He is drumming his fingers. I don't think you can pick that up in my mic. I'm drumming my fingers. in imitation of what Matthew was probably doing. So I invite you to give us a call to keep the man occupied. Pedro, first day back. He'd like to be kept busy. Send your text questions to us, 833-288-EWTN. In the meantime, I do want to invite you to get out there to our website. I was telling you about the section on the website that offers you the opportunity to have a mass celebrated for a special intention or for a need or for a deceased loved one. It's all there for you. But I do want to remind you about some of our upcoming events. I want to remind you we're going to Poland. I am getting so excited. That is looming in the not too distant future anymore. So I want to invite you to join us. It will be myself and Jack and a whole host of other people, along with our spiritual advisor and director, Bishop William Walterscheid, who is going to be with us through the course of our entire event, giving us his spiritual direction, his spiritual insight, his spiritual guidance. It is going to be a marvelous time in the Lord. We're visiting all kinds of wonderful places, all of the typical places and some of the not so typical places. So we invite you to get out there to our website, womenofgrace.com, and check it out. Join us. We're going in September, September 7th through the 16th. The weather should be absolutely terrific. So we're looking forward to you joining us for this beautiful, beautiful event. In the meantime, 1 week from today, two things happening. First of all, our Benedicta online summer course in our Benedicta Institute for Women, Essentials of Carmelite Spirituality, being offered June 29th through August 2nd. It's a 5-week course. All of your videos will be online for you to watch. You will meet with the instructor on Thursday evenings from 6 until 7. That instructor is Dr. Donald Wallenfang, our academic advisor. I invite you to check it out. Also, you can join us for a webinar on the battle for woman's soul, 7:30 p.m., June 29th. Sue Brinkman coming up.
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17: This is Sandra McDevitt with a Did You Know moment. Did you know there were two orders established by the church to ransom Christian slaves taken by the Moorish pirates? Moorish pirates captured and enslaved from the Mediterranean all the way to the coast of England, over 500,000 Christians during a 600-year period. St. John of Mappa, along with the holy hermit St. Felix of Valois, founded the Trinitarian Order in 1198. Traveling to Tunisia, St. John personally ransomed 2,700 captives. Over the years, his order ransomed many more tens of thousands. Our Lady of Ransom, founded by St. Peter Alasco, began ransoming slaves in 1203. According to records, over 70,000 were ransomed by the order. So now you know about the two orders established to rescue Christian slaves from Moorish pirates. I'm Sandra McDevitt for EWTN Radio.
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11: Well, welcome back, everybody. You are listening to Women of Grace Live. I am Jonette Williams. I am so happy to be with you today. Thank you for spending this time with us here on Women of Grace Live. We are available to you Monday through Friday at this same time on this same station. We discuss issues important to your life and faith. So we invite you to call us with your questions or comments. Talking about about a couple of different things today. We're talking about raising our children unto the Lord, right? In the wake of Father's Day there. We're also talking about annulments and situations that occur in marriages. And if you've been through an annulment process, you probably can give us very good insight into what that process is like and how it can be so very, very helpful in a life. That's all based on a text message that we received from a woman whose husband had an affair and left her for the other woman, and she was denied an annulment because that is not, you know, an impediment. It's not something that the church looks at. What happens after marriage does not indicate necessarily that there was a flaw at the beginning, that there was an impediment at the beginning. And it can, but that's what needs to be investigated. So to be able to know what is in the mind and heart of the church with regard to this is so very helpful. And the way in which you can be made aware of that is by talking to your parish priest. And I was sharing that there are other individuals too who will walk alongside of you and help you even in filling out the dossier that has to be filled out. So there's just, all kinds of available help. The church wants to make things possible when, in fact, the situation and circumstance merits it, warrants it. So check all of that out. And that doesn't make light, and the church doesn't make light of the pain and the suffering that goes on oftentimes after marriage. But we have to go in with foreknowledge. I was talking a little bit about some of those impediments. I was talking about, I always refer to them as the three C's: capacity, consent, and canonical form. It's the way I remember them. And we were talking about capacity, and we were talking about, you know, emotional realities. We were talking about the fact that, you know, is the person capable emotionally, psychologically? Does the person have, you know, the capacity to spiritually remain faithful to what it is that they're saying, right? So we look at all of those things. And those emotional realities are very real. And sometimes we have to look at the lifestyle of the individuals that are getting married. You know, if one person is an alcoholic at that point or has tendencies in that direction and that continues after marriage, that's something to look at. Did they really have the capacity? Or if the person is a drug addict, even heavy recreational use of drugs, these kinds of things, even if the drug is legal in your state, it doesn't mean it doesn't have deleterious effects. So the church can look at all of these kinds of things. And it's not that the church is looking for a needle in the haystack. The church is trying to be faithful to the reality of the sacrament itself, to the reality that this is given to us by Christ himself. And the whole purpose is to give us the grace that we need as we make our way through marriage. You know, there's no perfect marriage. You know, we have this vision in our mind that everything is going to be happily ever after, and that's really nonsense. It's the stuff of fairy tales and rom-coms on television and in theaters. It's not the stuff of natural life. We are two imperfect people coming together. And I love Father Wade Meneses' definition of marriage: two imperfect people who absolutely refuse to give up on each other. And that's the truth. If you think you're perfect, you've got a problem. Because I'm sure you're not, you know. If you were a saint already, God would have taken you to heaven, right? You're still in the process of opportunity for perfection, to be perfected in him, right? So, you know, hate to break the news to you, but you're just not. You know, I mean, we would be very foolish to think that of ourselves. We would be very foolish to think that the sufferings of our heart that we've experienced in life, you know, those emotional wounds, some of the deepest of which come from our family of origin. We would be foolish to think that that doesn't impact us and that we don't take that residue into our marriages. We do. I mean, I often share, you know, I brought some dysfunctional behaviors into my first marriage. A lot of that was worked out in my first marriage, but I'm sure there's still signs that Jack could tell you about. I don't know. But the fact of the matter is, you know, we were shaped and we're formed by our family of origin. And sometimes the example, and let's just face it, our parents weren't perfect either. So the realities of our life together as a family unit are not always perfect. And it doesn't have to be serious things. You know, I'm not talking about really awful things that children witness, which can scar them so, so very deeply. But I'm even talking about worldviews. I'm talking about, you know, behaviors. I'm talking about, you know, the things that, that just come out in the family system, you know, that occur naturally. You know, siblings fight. Maybe the parent always seems to take the side of the one child, then the other child. And that child, the child that whose side is not taken always feels as though they're a little bit rejected and neglected. I mean, we can bring all kinds of stuff into marriage that plays out in odd ways. And, you know, marriage is a vocation. And we talk about this all the time, right? Marriage is a vocation. And what is a vocation? It is the way of life that God entrusts to us to lead us to sanctity. So the fact that it's to lead us to sanctity in and of itself, by its very definition, indicates that we're not sanctified, completely sanctified, right? It means that we have work to do. It's implicit. We have work to do. And marriage is a way in which that gets worked out, just like religious life is for the religious and ordination is for the priest. It's the path that God chooses for the individual, you know, to know him, to love him, and to serve him better. And what is the service that God desires? You know, we have one primary vocation. It's given to us. The church enunciates it in several places. Second Vatican Council underscores it. John Paul II underscored it. Every Holy Father that's been a Holy Father in my lifetime, which has been a bunch, you know, they've all underscored it because it's what Scripture tells us. It's a mandate from God. Be holy as I am holy. So our fundamental call, our fundamental call is holiness of life. Our fundamental call is to be who God created us to be, his image and his likeness. Now, the way, the path that he carves for us is the means by which he entrusts us to attain that end. So for some people, it's the single state. For some people, it is religious life. For some men, it is ordination. For the great percentage of laity, it is marriage, right? And so, you know, we got to figure that, and we've got to be looking at those states of life and the state in life that's been entrusted to us particularly as the means that God is using to perfect us. So that tells us that within the context of, we're talking about marriage in particular here, within the context of marriage, we have umpteen opportunities to grow in patience, to grow in perseverance, to grow in understanding, to grow in fortitude, right? To grow in dying to self, charity, right? Umpteen. We're going to have to put up with the imperfections of our spouse, and not just put up with them, but work with them to perfect them in ways that are helpful and not antagonistic, you know, like don't nag. It's my advice. Don't nag, and don't nag your children. There's even a passage in Scripture, dads, there's a passage in Scripture that says fathers, you know, what's the word? John's translation, fathers, do not nag your children lest they lose heart, right? It means don't be constantly harping on your kids. It also means this, in the converse, you know, catch them doing something good. Oh, gee whizzakers, you know, affirm them in what they're doing. Tell them that was really good. You know what? I saw how you shared that toy with your brother. I just want to tell you, I really admire that. That was really beautiful in you. That was really a kind thing to do. Thank you. Thank you for doing that. You taught me a lesson today. You know, I mean, imagine such a thing. How that floats a little child's boat, right? To use an old term. And helps that little child to do it again and again and again, helping the child grow in charity, right? So it's not always negatives to the kids. Mostly we want to train them up by the positives. You know, catch them doing virtue and then compliment them. 833-288-EWTN. That's 833-288-3986 is the way that you can contact us. It's also the way that you can get a text message to us. And I'll tell you what, I'm looking here and I don't have any text messages. I've got a lot of messages, but none of them are text messages. So I'm encouraging you to send us a text message. I'm also encouraging you to give us a call. Maybe you've experienced some of what we're talking about today. I mean, this is the nuts and bolts of life, right? I remember that when I came back to the faith, and y'all know my story, I came back to the charismatic renewal, and I was just absolutely on fire for the Lord. I mean, I was lit up. I was charged. I was ready to go. I was on full battery, and I was just, you know, just near unbelievably difficult to live with, I suppose. But the fact of the matter is, what I was striving for, you know, I was reading scripture and I was loving it. And I was certain that every word had been written just for me. Every word was popping off of the page and it was speaking to me in my heart, you know, praising Jesus and just, you know, acknowledging that he is Lord and recognizing him as that and actually knowing that in my heart and my soul and my mind and my spirit and responding to that. I mean, it was my life. And it still is my life, you know, but I was searching, you know, I was searching. What was I searching for? I was searching for, how do I live this out? You know, how do I live this out? I mean, what is the practical application of sacred scripture? You know, I mean, it was not apparent to me. It, you know, I don't know what I thought. You know, maybe I was under this delusion that now that I was in this relationship with Jesus, that, you know, suddenly there was going to be stuff that was, you know, written in my mind to do this, to do that, through, you know, I don't know what I expected, but I was really searching. I was really, really striving to live what it was that I was reading. And, you know, I kept getting caught up short. I wasn't really sure how to do that. I was reading all kinds of books, many of which were not Catholic, because at the time that I came back, we just didn't have a robust, contemporary Catholic library. Now, I have since discovered in all of these very, very many years since that momentous occasion in my life, I have discovered this great wealth of spiritual literature, which many of the books, some of the books, a portion of the books are sitting

0: And he really started to deal with me. He really did. He started to deal with me in the ordinary events of life. And I always, you know, I strive to really be attuned to that. I'm not always as attuned as I should be. I'm striving to be attuned. I'm asking the Holy Spirit over and over again, and our Blessed Lady, and you know, some of the saints, especially saints that are related to, you know, married life, you know, to point out to me, like, you know, what virtue am I supposed to be practicing here? What virtue am I supposed to be practicing there? Sometimes it's self-evident, you know, sometimes it's really self-evident, but sometimes with stymie, you know, not really sure what to do about this. Please help me understand it better. You know, or Jack and I came into second marriages and we're not young people, right? And we've got grown adult children and beautifully, have our children meshed together, you know, but always looking at that and being sensitive to the fact that we are a blended family at this point in time, and how do we accommodate all of this, and, you know, striving to be, what is the word that I'm trying to say? Better today than we were yesterday, right? And so God will help us in that. And he points it out to us. And, you know, I'm talking about married life here, but not necessarily just married life, but in our single life. I mean, how many occasions arise just in the workplace to practice virtue? I don't know about how it is for you. Does it always go perfectly for you in your workplace? Golly gee, that must be heaven that you're working in. You know, you must have heaven on earth. It's just, you know, a workplace is made up of broken and fallen people too, right? Imperfect people who are striving to do something good, hopefully, right? You're engaged in wanting to do something good. You know, here at EWTN, obviously, we're engaged in a mission to transmit the good news of our Lord Jesus Christ through every manner of media, you know, every technological opportunity that presents itself, right? But God, well, none of us are perfect. We're striving for that. So the workplace gives us opportunity. You might even look at your you know, your workplace is God's, you know, God's toolbox for you, right? That within the context of that toolbox is all of the stuff in yourself that needs to be worked out, the toolbox itself being, you know, where you work. And so, you know, what virtues present themselves every day? How is he asking you to grow? You know, where do you have to die to self on something? You know, where do you have to give in to somebody else? Where, you know, can you give in charity? I don't mean just being kind about it, but can you really begin to get to the place where you will the other person's will more than you will your own will?
1: Oh.
0: Now there's a standard, isn't it? That's a really huge standard. That's sanctity. You know, I've been studying a lot of Lil Trez lately, and she said something like this once to our Blessed Lady. She wrote this, and this was her attitude. So let me just see, paraphrase again, but let me just see if I can get it pretty close. She said, "If I was the Queen of Heaven, and the Blessed Mother was Lil Trez, I would want for little Therese to be the Queen of Heaven so that I could be little Therese." And I'm not that if she was the Blessed Mother, she would want to relinquish all of her Blessed Motherness to the little and the weak so that they could have the fullness that she enjoyed. Now, I want to tell you something. Isn't that really kind of the heart of the mother? And isn't that what our Blessed Mother does? You know, doesn't she want to give us her maternal beatitude? You know, St. Louis de Montfort talks about that in True Devotion to Mary. He talks about the fact that when we give ourselves to our Blessed Mother, then she gives us the fullness of the beatitude of her soul. So when we're weak, she'll give us her strength. Right? When we're lacking courage, she'll give us her courage. So she'll do this trade out for us. And I know that to be true, because I know that that's exactly what happened when I lost my son. Mary gave me her capacity. I know that. I had to operate in that, but I know that because it wasn't possible.

0: for me to do what I was called to do in that moment. So our mother gave me what God had given her, and that's what she'll do. And I think that that's the sentiment of heart that Therese is expressing there. So when we truly love, we want the other, we get our joy from the other having what the other wants, right? That's where our joy is. We want to give them everything. And that's how it should be in marriage, right? We want to give our spouse everything, the best part of ourselves. And we want to save that person from the worst part of ourselves. If we know what that is, right? So basically, I guess, you know, I'm just talking away here. Waiting for your calls, 833-288-EWTN. That's 833-288-3986. Basically, what I'm saying is we want to develop the eyes of a saint. And saintly eyes, a saint's eyes, or a saint in the making, you know, maybe that's better stated. We want to develop the eyes of a saint in the making, because that's our call, is to be a saint. And so we want to develop those eyes. So we want to be looking at our life's daily events, where God's placed us, our vocation, our call, you know, the path he's chosen for us, for sanctity to happen. We want to look at all of that. And we want to find those hidden gems that the Lord reveals to us, those gems that give us the opportunity to practice virtue. Because as we enter into virtuous practice, we actually begin to acquire the virtue. And then that vocation that he's entrusted to us is reaching the full measure of God's desire. And God's desire is always for our personal benefit. So like if we go back to the question that we have here, which is a very tough question, I'm going to say a very tough thing here. So this husband that left the wife and married his affair partner, that's a horrible thing. But let me tell you, my dear, and this is hard to hear. I just have to say this. What virtue? Here's the situation. It exists. It's an awful thing. You know, there's no way to lighten this pain of the heart. But what is the resolution? There's only one resolution, and it's tied into the virtue that the Lord wants you to practice. And this is something that can take a lifetime, but it can happen. He wants you to forgive. He does. He wants you to forgive. And, yeah. Boy. Maybe it would be good for you to come to our Women of Grace Benedicta Enrichment Seminar that's going to be held at Malvern Retreat House, July 23rd to the 24th. We've got Dr. Robert Enright, who is going to be with us for this Benedicta, and he's going to be presenting on understanding forgiveness. That would be, listen, if any of you are struggling in this area or you don't want to forgive, I mean, you know, you've got your heels dug in, this would be an excellent enrichment seminar for you. And perhaps the whole weekend would be good, which begins on the 24th and runs until the 26th. That's the retreat itself. Emotional balance in an upside down world. Clearly, my dear, who texted us this message, your world is upside down. It's topsy-turvy. Maybe indeed you will want to join us for that. And I'm sorry, Tina, you called in baby right at the end of the show here and I couldn't get to you. So let me ask you, tomorrow is another day. Call in tomorrow. We'll continue the discussion. I do want to talk with you. I do want to hear what you have to say here. I do want to talk about this very real issue. Tina says that her husband says he just isn't emotionally connected anymore. What do we do about that? All right, a good question. We'll talk about it tomorrow, but do call us with your question. All right, friends, it's been great being with you, inviting you to get out to our website, womenofgrace.com. Always eager for you to join us for one of our upcoming events, two of them happening really soon, a week from today. Others in July, and then, of course, our pilgrimage in September. God bless you now. Bye-bye.
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5: Well, today is a special day. We get to say Happy Ordination Day to Bishop Jeffrey, as it is the anniversary of his ordination to the bishopric. Also, we're celebrating Saints John Fisher and Thomas More. Great examples for us today, don't you think? Got partly sunny skies and a chance of rain showers, thunderstorms maybe. High in the upper 60s, 50 to low tonight. We'll get back to the mid-70s tomorrow. Oh, yeah, and we've got an ordination coming up Thursday. We're going to be broadcasting that for you right here.
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15: 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Why do we pray anyway if we end up having to do so much work for ourselves? 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
17: 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Today we pray the praises of the Te Deum. You are God, we praise you. You are the Lord, we acclaim you. You are the eternal Father, all creation worships you. To you all angels, all the powers of heaven, cherubim and seraphim sing in endless praise. Holy, holy, holy, Lord, God of power and might. 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
17: Family, a prayer that we pray together is a powerful prayer. 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Today we pray for gifts of prayer. Most Holy Trinity, Father, Son, and Holy Spirit, we adore you, who are a perfect communion of persons. In the superabundance of your goodness, you invite us to share in your life and love now and forever. We ask you to grant us new gifts of prayer so that we may grow in union with you. O God, you are our God. For you we long. For you our souls are thirsting, like a dry, weary land without water. Quench our thirsts. Give us yourself. Through Christ our Lord. Amen.
12: Behold the Lamb of God, who takes away the sins of the world. 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

In the name of the Father, and of the Son, and of the Holy Spirit. Amen. The grace of our Lord Jesus Christ and the love of God and the communion of the Holy Spirit be with you all. Brothers and sisters, let us acknowledge our sins and so prepare ourselves to celebrate the sacred mysteries. I confess to Almighty God and to you, my brothers and sisters, that I have greatly sinned in my thoughts and in my words, in what I have done and in what I have failed to do. Through my most grievous fault. Therefore I ask Blessed Mary, ever Virgin, all the angels and saints, and you, my brothers and sisters, to pray for me to the Lord our God. May Almighty God have mercy on us, forgive us our sins, and bring us to everlasting life.

0: Let us pray. O God, who in martyrdom have brought true faith to its highest expression, graciously grant that strengthened through the intercession of Saints John Fisher and Thomas More, we may confirm by the witness of our life the faith we profess with our lips. Through our Lord Jesus Christ, your Son, who lives and reigns with you in the unity of the Holy Spirit, God forever and ever.
1: A reading from the second book of Kings. Shalmaneser, king of Assyria, occupied the whole land and attacked Samaria, which he besieged for 3 years. In the ninth year of Hoshea, king of Israel, the king of Assyria took Samaria and deported the children of Israel to Assyria, settling them in Halah at the Habor, a river of Gozan, and the cities of the Medes. This came about because the children of Israel sinned against the Lord, their God, who had brought them up from the land of Egypt, from under the domination of Pharaoh, king of Egypt, and because they venerated other gods. They followed the rites of the nations, whom the Lord had cleared out of their way of the children of Israel, and the kings of Israel whom they set up. And though the Lord warned Israel and Judah by every prophet and seer, give up your evil ways and keep my commandments and statutes in accordance with the entire law which I enjoined on your fathers and which I sent you by my servants, the prophets, they did not listen, but were as stiff-necked as their fathers, who had not believed in the Lord their God. They rejected his statutes, the covenant which he had made with their fathers, and the warnings which he had given them, till in his great anger against Israel, the Lord put them away out of his sight. Only the tribe of Judah was left. The word of the Lord. Help us with your right hand, O Lord, and answer us. O God, you have rejected us and broken our defenses. You have been angry. Rally us. You have rocked the country and split it open. Repair the cracks in it, for it is tottering. You have made your people feel hardships. You have given us stupefying wine. Have not you, O God, rejected us, so that you go not forth, O God, with our armies? Give us aid against the foe, for worthless is the help of men.

Jesus said to his disciples, "Stop judging, that you may not be judged. For as you judge, you will be judged, and the measure with which you measure will be measured out to you. Why do you notice the splinter in your brother's eye, but do not perceive the wooden beam in your own eye? How can you say to your brother, 'Let me remove the splinter from your eye,' while the wooden beam is in your eye? You hypocrite. Remove the wooden beam from your eye first. Then you will see clearly to remove the splinter from your brother's eye.

0: Most of us have had the experience of having something very sharp in our eye. And no matter how big it is, small it is, it's very inconvenient having something in the eye. It causes discomfort, pain. Being the son of a carpenter, I can imagine the Lord Jesus himself knowing precisely this type of pain in your imagination. Jesus around the carpenter's shop with his earthly father, Saint Joseph, working on wood, probably had many splinters in his eye. What must it have been like for Joseph to look in those eyes? Knowing that not one taint of sin infected those eyes. No impure glances, no greed, no envy, no jealousy, and no casting the blame came from those eyes ever, the immaculate Lamb of God. No doubt Joseph probably taught his son, God the Son, Jesus, what the first book of Samuel states: man judges the appearance, but the Lord judges the heart. The Lord probes the innermost depths of the heart. And Joseph, the earthly father of Jesus, truly knew the heart of his son. Hearing about splinters in the eye causes an immediate reaction. We remember the pain, even. We'd like that to never happen again. What about the wooden beam in the eye? Almost sounds unrealistic. How would it even fit? My eyes aren't that big. The image is absurd and even humorous, and that is the point. The beam symbolizes serious faults that we fail to recognize within ourselves. Pride, hypocrisy, and a tendency to judge others while excusing ourselves from the equation. St. Augustine teaches that the beam often represents pride, while the speck may represent a lesser fault in another person. St. John Chrysostom points out that Jesus is not forbidding fraternal correction. Rather, he is teaching that correction must begin with self-examination. Even before we make a correction, which needs to be done often, parents know this, it begins with looking at ourselves and recognizing our need for mercy, our need for God. It's good to place ourselves before the judgment seat of the Lord Jesus. So today, we place ourselves before the judgment seat of God. Maybe it's our last day here on earth. We don't know that. He knows the judgment, the day of judgment, when that time will be for each one of us. And do we want to be judged as severely as we have judged or condemned others? The Lord says, the measure with which you measure out will be measured unto you. In other words, how much mercy have you put into the cup? The measure with which you measure out will be measured unto you. I wouldn't want to see that measuring cup. And thank God we have confession, the sacrament of penance, in order to repent and change. The Lord Jesus gives the example from the marketplace where the grain was measured out to the buyer in a type of basket. And one commentator says he is making the point that God will apportion to us the same amount of severity or leniency that we have dealt to others. If we wish the Lord to be merciful rather than harsh in our evaluating our lives, we must be understanding and forgiving in our relationships with people. In other words, how do we exercise mercy? Are we willing to look even through other people's faults like the Lord does? The Lord knows the inner depths of people's hearts and their sins even. And we need to look at the Lord first of all, even before we look at other people and cast the blame. We need to look at the Lord and allow the Lord to look deep into us, to probe our hearts. Lord, convict my heart that I have sinned and that I am in need of mercy and grace just as much as the other person in front of me is. Even people that have committed severe injustices that need to be corrected and brought to repentance. When people fail, and they will fail, what is your instinct? Judgment, even condemnation, or compassion? Having the eyes and the heart of Christ to see beyond the failure. And there is almost always a deeper reason behind our faults. Even sitting with your own faults and your own weaknesses and your own sinfulness before the gaze of Christ, we see deeper, deep down, even behind and underneath all of our weaknesses and sins, deeper stuff going on. It's never just the fault itself. It's always something deeper. We have to come before the Lord in prayer and in our acknowledgement of our weaknesses and sit with that and ask the Holy Spirit to plumb up, to get to the bottom of what's going on. Lord, why am I so judgmental? Why am I so prideful? Why am I so full of hypocrisy sometimes? Do I fail to look at myself? Again, Jesus is not condemning fraternal correction. He says, remove the wooden beam from your eye first, then you will see clearly to remove the splinter from your brother's eye. The goal is not blindness to others' struggles. Surely we need to look out at the world and recognize even injustices and the faults of others. He's not telling us that we are never to correct people. But the goal is a clear-sighted vision, really purified by humility, a humility in recognizing our own sins and our own limitations first before pointing the finger. Father Emmerich used to say, when the finger is pointed outwards, notice that there's three fingers pointing back. You know, we do like this. Really, it's a recognition of look inside first, even before we make a correction. It's a good examination of conscience even for a parent, right? Parents know that they have faults too. And even before they correct their children, it's a good examination to look at yourself, to look at your own faults, too, before you correct your children. And in the sacrament of penance and reconciliation, we accuse ourselves of our personal sins. We don't cast the blame on anyone else besides ourselves. We point the finger back at ourselves. Bless me, Father, for I have sinned. It has been 2 months, 2 years, 20 years, 50 years, or more since my last confession. I accuse myself of the following sins. It's one thing that people say often. Don't cast a blame on anybody else. Don't say, this person made me do this. Let me tell you the whole scenario and how I fell into this particular sin. Sometimes that's helpful if a priest asked, well, how did that happen? And then you can kind of say, well, this is how that happened. Oh, okay. But most of the time, we go in and we say, I accuse myself of the following sins. We don't point to anybody else. Notice the other person's not there with us. We're there by ourselves. And the Catechism says, the human heart is heavy and hardened. God must give man a new heart. Conversion is first of all a work of grace of God, who makes our hearts return to him. Restore us to thyself, O Lord, that we may be restored. God gives us the strength to begin anew. It is in discovering the greatness of God's love that our heart is shaken by the horror and weight of sin and begins to fear offending God by sin and being separated from him. The human heart is converted by looking upon him whom our sins have pierced. That's how our heart is converted. When we look upon him who we have pierced by our sins. That's how real contrition, real compunction of the heart is given and experienced. And we look at God. St. Clement of Rome, fourth bishop of Rome and successor to St. Peter, said, let us fix our eyes on Christ's blood and understand how precious it is to his Father. For poured out for our salvation, it has brought to the whole world the grace of repentance. And after 13 years today of sharing in Christ's priesthood, the Lord Jesus' priesthood, there is nothing, almost nothing, that I do that is more important than sitting and receiving a penitence, contrition, confession, firm purpose of amendment in the sacrament of penance. And it's in that quiet, that sacred ground where I have witnessed some of the most repentant and holy people in the world. I remember a retreat that I was on with the friars that Father Thomas Nelson said, the holiness of the church is manifested in the confessional, where the penitent comes in and confesses their sins with contrition, confession, and willingness to make the changes, convert their lives. So look at the Lord Jesus and be sorry for the ways that we all have cast a blame on others instead of looking deep within ourselves, within our own heart, within our own fault, through my fault, through my fault, through my most grievous fault.
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2: That the faithful may find in our Holy Father and his fellow bishops true representatives of Christ on earth. We pray to the Lord.
0: Lord, hear our prayer.
2: That the leaders of nations may rule their people in justice and equity, with concern for the poor, the marginalized, and the homeless. We pray to the Lord.
0: Lord, hear our prayer.
2: That the Lord may continue to bless the work of EWTN, so that it may communicate to every man the love of Christ Jesus. We pray to the Lord.
0: Lord, hear our prayer.
2: For those who have died, that Jesus, who laid down his life for the flock, may bring them home to the Father's house. We pray to the Lord.
3: Lord, hear our prayer.
0: We pray for all those who have offended us or hurt us in any way. We pray that the Lord may have as much mercy on them as we wish the Lord to have mercy upon us. We pray to the Lord.
3: Lord,
0: O powerful, ever-living God, direct our steps by the way of your love, so that our whole life may be fragrant with all we do in the name of Jesus, your beloved Son, who lives and reigns with you in the Holy Spirit, God forever and ever.
3: Amen.

0: Pray, brothers and sisters, that my sacrifice and yours may be acceptable to God, the Almighty Father. Receive, Holy Father, the offerings we bring in commemoration of the holy martyrs, and grant that we, your servants, may be found steadfast in confessing your name, through Christ our Lord.
1: Amen.
0: The Lord be with you.
1: And with your spirit.
0: Lift up your hearts.
1: Lift them up to the Lord.
0: Let us give thanks to the Lord our God.
1: It is
0: truly right and just, our duty and our salvation, always and everywhere to give you thanks, Lord, Holy Father, Almighty and Eternal God, for the blood of your blessed martyrs, Saints John Fisher and Thomas More, poured out like Christ to glorify your name, shows forth your marvelous works, by which in our weakness you perfect your power, and on the feeble bestow strength to bear you witness through Christ our Lord. And so with the powers of heaven, we worship you constantly on earth, and before your majesty, without end, we acclaim.

To you, therefore, most merciful Father, we make humble prayer and petition through Jesus Christ, your Son, our Lord, that you accept and bless these gifts, these offerings, these holy and unblemished sacrifices, which we offer you firstly for your holy Catholic Church. Be pleased to grant her peace, to guard, unite, and govern her throughout the whole world, together with your servant, Leo, our Pope, and Stephen, our Bishop, and all those who, holding to the truth, hand on the Catholic and Apostolic faith. Remember, Lord, your servants, and all gathered here, whose faith and devotion are known to you. For them we offer you this sacrifice of praise, or they offer it for themselves and all who are dear to them, for the redemption of their souls and hope of health and well-being, and paying their homage to you, the eternal God, living and true. In communion with those whose memory we venerate, especially the glorious ever-Virgin Mary, Mother of our God and Lord Jesus Christ, and Blessed Joseph, her spouse, your blessed apostles and martyrs, Peter and Paul, Andrew, James, John, Thomas, James, Philip, Bartholomew, Matthew, Simon, and Jude, Linus, Cletus, Clement, Sixtus, Cornelius, Cyprian, Lawrence, Chrysogonus, John and Paul, Cosmas and Damian, and all your saints. We ask that through their merits and prayers, in all things, we may be defended by your protecting help. Through Christ our Lord. Amen. Therefore, Lord, we pray, graciously accept this oblation of our service, that of your whole family. Order our days in your peace, and command that we be delivered from eternal damnation and counted among the flock of those you have chosen. Through Christ our Lord. Amen. Be pleased, O God, we pray, to bless, acknowledge, and approve this offering in every respect. Make it spiritual and acceptable, so that it may become for us the body and blood of your most beloved Son, our Lord Jesus Christ. On the day before he was to suffer, he took bread in his holy and venerable hands, and with eyes raised to heaven, to you, O God, his almighty Father, giving you thanks, he said the blessing, broke the bread, and gave it to his disciples, saying, "Take this, all of you, and eat of it, for this is my body, which will be given up for you."

In a similar way, when supper was ended, he took this precious chalice in his holy and venerable hands, and once more giving you thanks, he said the blessing and gave the chalice to his disciples, saying, "Take this, all of you, and drink from it, for this is the chalice of my blood, the blood of the new and eternal covenant, which will be poured out for you and for many for the forgiveness of sins. Do this in memory of me."

Therefore, O Lord, as we celebrate the memorial of the Blessed Passion, the resurrection from the dead, and the glorious ascension into heaven of Christ, your Son, our Lord, we, your servants and your holy people, offer to your glorious majesty, from the gifts that you have given us, this pure victim, this holy victim, this spotless victim, the holy bread of eternal life and the chalice of everlasting salvation. Be pleased to look upon these offerings with a serene and kindly countenance, and to accept them as once you are pleased to accept the gifts of your servant Abel the just, the sacrifice of Abraham our father in faith, and the offering of your high priest Melchizedek, a holy sacrifice, a spotless victim. In humble prayer we ask you, Almighty God, command that these gifts be borne by the hands of your holy angel to your altar on high, in the sight of your divine majesty, so that all of us who through this participation at the altar receive the most holy body and blood of your Son may be filled with every grace and heavenly blessing through Christ our Lord. Amen. Remember also, Lord, your servants who have gone before us with the sign of faith and rest in a sleep of peace. Grant them, O Lord, we pray, and all who sleep in Christ, a place of refreshment, light, and peace, through Christ our Lord. Amen. To us also, your servants, who those sinners, hope in your abundant mercies. Graciously grant some share in fellowship with your holy apostles and martyrs, with John the Baptist, Stephen, Matthias, Barnabas, Ignatius, Alexander, Marcellinus, Peter, Felicity, Perpetua, Agatha, Lucy, Agnes, Cecilia, Anastasia, and all your saints. Admit us, we beseech you, into their company, not weighing our merits, but granting us your pardon through Christ our Lord, through whom you continue to make all these good things, O Lord. You sanctify them, fill them with life, bless them, and bestow them upon us.

0: It is you who have stood by me in my trials, and I confer a kingdom on you, says the Lord, that you may eat and drink at my table in my kingdom.
1: For those who cannot now receive Jesus in the Blessed Sacrament, we offer the following prayer. My dear Lord and Savior, though I am but a sinful servant, I approach thee with confidence. I am truly sorry for having offended thee by my sins, because thou art infinitely good. I have a great desire to receive thee in Holy Communion, and since I cannot now be united to thee in the Blessed Sacrament, I beseech thee most earnestly to come to me at least spiritually, and to refresh my soul with the sweetness of thy grace. Come, my Lord, my God, and my all, come to me, and let me never again be separated from thee by sin. I wish to become like thee. Teach me thy blessed ways. Help me with thy grace to practice meekness, humility, purity, charity, and all the virtues of thy sacred heart. O my Jesus, I consecrate to thee my heart with all its affections, my soul with all its powers, and my body with all its senses. In union with thee, I will live and labor

Let us pray. O God, who in your holy martyrs have wonderfully made known the mystery of the cross, graciously grant that, drawing strength from this sacrifice, we may cling faithfully to Christ and labor in the church for the salvation of all, through Christ our Lord. Amen. The Lord be with you. May Almighty God bless you, the Father, and the Son, and the Holy Spirit. Amen. 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

0: The Angelus.
1: In the name of the Father, and the Son, and the Holy Ghost. Amen. The angel of the Lord declared unto Mary, Hail Mary, full of grace, the Lord is with thee. Blessed art thou among women, and blessed

and the Word was made flesh. Hail Mary, full of grace, the Lord is with thee. Blessed art thou among women, and blessed is the fruit of thy womb, Jesus. Pray for us, Holy Mother of God. Let us pray.

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7: Thank you for that nice intro, Steve Clark. I am Dr. Ray. Ready to program The Doctor Is In. This is the Monday variant. Most of the time, this is what we do on Mondays. I look after, I address, I touch upon. I used to say I tackle, I accost the e-persons, but you can't say that. That's just violent rhetoric. It's linguistically insensitive. So now I just say, well, we share the e-persons, and they're not email, they are e-persons. Mail is rather a linguistic, narrow-minded expression. I don't want to do that. So we'll get to those in a moment. My producer man is Andrew Krucek there in Ann Arbor, who co-produces this program with the EWTN Global Catholic Radio Network. My wife and I recently had an anniversary, and I was reading one of these marriage books, and they said, you want to commemorate your anniversary? What about going and doing the same date the first time you met, the first date you had? I thought, oh, that's pretty cool. Okay, so I asked Randy, I said, honey, what do you think about reliving our first date, where I took you on our first date? She goes, oh, that's sweet. Now, she was hesitant. She was real hesitant. I couldn't understand why she was hesitant, but she said, I guess, Ray. So I did. So we went horseback riding, and that was our first date, was horseback riding. And at our age, we still enjoyed it. We still had a ball. We rode horses for probably about an hour, until I ran out of quarters. And so maybe that speaks of her hesitancy. A little exercise that I do in my office. Much of the time when events happen to people, those events, of course, have to be interpreted. And depending upon how you interpret the events, what you tell yourself about what the event means, what it is about you personally, you think a lot of things, some of which make good sense, some of which are incredibly unrealistic. They make no sense whatsoever. And I'll give you an example of that in a moment. And I hold up a pen, and I say, now, if I drop this pen If I let go of it, it's going to hit the carpet. You look at me and you say, well, I don't believe that. I don't think it's going to hit the carpet. And I say, well, you can think what you want, but your thinking is wrong. Because realistically, this pen is going to hit the carpet if I let it go. Well, I just don't think that. I just don't feel it is. I say, well, I think you better take a look at your thinking, because your thinking is causing you all kinds of feeling problems. Had a woman come into my office many years ago. Her husband had an adulterous relationship on her with a young woman. The session was kind of an emergency session. She was with me for about 3 hours because she was talking suicide. She was so distraught. She was talking suicide. Now, one might think, what was it that she was near the edge like this? And you'd say, well, obviously, her husband had an adulterous relationship. I hate calling it an affair. I don't call it an affair. It makes it sound like, oh, isn't that fluffy? Just kind of this little, like a state festival. He had an affair. And she was shook. Of course she was shook. Came out of the blue. I mean, there's no way she saw this coming. It's all right. Rocked her world. Got that. She was also thinking, if I'm going to be a single mom, this is going to be tough. I got kids. How am I going to juggle my job? And she was a professional woman. My job and also being a single mom raising my kids. Again, another realistic thinking, very realistic. She said, we've been married a while, nearly 20 years. I don't want to be single. I geared everything in my life towards heading into old age with a partner. I don't want to be single. Again, very realistic. Now, one might say, well, there you have it. That's what was pushing her to the edge of ending her life. No, it wasn't. She was telling herself three other things, all of which were unrealistic as someone saying, I don't believe you're going to drop that pen and it's going to hit the ground. She said, it was my fault. If I'd have been a better wife, he would never have done this. Now, this was not a woman who was a bad wife. Not at all. I know this. I knew this woman. This is not a woman who, oh yeah, she was just a witch to live with. And part of it is he just couldn't take it anymore. And no. She was just a faithful mom, wife. No, this was him. This was his thing. So that was crazy. Then she said, I've lost the only person I can ever love. That's it. My life is really done. Life's done. And then she said, and she was, I forget exactly what religious group she was associated with, but one of the teachings, as she shared it with me, I think she was mistaken, but one of the teachings was, if she gets a divorce, she's bound for hell. Think about this. She failed in the past. Her future's going to be miserable. And when she dies, no relief. She's in hell. Now, if you believe that, those three things, it's not a shocker that you're thinking of ending your life now. It was those three notions that were pushing her to the edge of suicide. Now, what did we do during those 3 hours? Well, first of all, we challenged and attacked and looked at the reality of those three notions. But that's what was doing it. And those three notions were close to as unrealistic as saying, I don't think the pen is going to hit the ground if you leave it, if you let it go. Part of people's distress is that they do not look at what they're thinking, what they're believing, and challenge it if it's crazy. And by crazy, I don't mean psychotic. I mean unrealistic, illogical, nonsense. Happens all the time. Somebody comes into my office and makes an incredibly foolish move because of circumstances. And then they just say, I'm a wretched, horrible, evil person. Well, no, wait a minute. You made a bad move here. Okay? And it's not even necessarily an immorally bad move. It was just a dumb move, perhaps. And their attitude was, I'll never get over it because I'm just wretched. Just wretched. Well, okay, if you're going to tell yourself that, no wonder you're feeling so bad. Well, I can't help it. That's just the way I feel. No, you can help it. Because you've got to look at the way you're thinking. People don't realize the connection between thought and feeling. The whole series of therapies are based upon this, which is we got to look at how you are interpreting an event, whatever it might be. For example, somebody comes into my office and they are grieving. They've lost a loved one. Now, grief in and of itself is probably one of the most powerful, if the most powerful emotion you can experience, and most people underestimate its potency. Now, grief is tough enough to move through. It takes time. But if they're piling wrong perceptions on top of that grief, for example, well, I just wish I could have been a better person. Well, we can all be better people, all right? Or something like, I did something when we were married for 6 years, and I apologized, we reconciled, and we went on. But I wonder if how much that ate away at him. So when you start telling yourself all these kinds of things, no wonder you feel so bad. It's bad enough to have grief. But when you have these notions in your head that are very questionable, at best they're questionable, at worst they're nonsense, and you accept them, you think they're reality. They are as unreal as believing if I drop that pen, it's not going to hit the ground. If I say to someone, you see that wall there? That wall's green, which is the color of my office. The wall's green. And they say, no, it isn't. The wall's blue. No, it's green. Well, I just think it's blue. Well, you can think it's blue, but it's green. Your thinking is wrong. Your perception is off. Well, that's just the way I think. Okay. Are you prepared to be wrong? Now, that's an extreme example, but that's what we do every day in our lives. We do not challenge and question the way we're thinking because we think our feelings just happen. Well, if somebody says something like that to me, you just get angry. That's just the way it is. No, you're getting angry because you're telling yourself a whole bunch of things about them saying that to you. I don't deserve that. He shouldn't have said it. I don't do that to him. It's not true. You're telling yourself all those things. Rather than simply saying, I can't stop what somebody's going to say to me. The only thing I have to worry about is whether it's true or not. If it's not true, if it's just mean-spirited, I can't do much about it. It's been said. But if you dwell on it and you tell yourself all kinds of things that aren't true, you're going to feel bad for days and not just for an hour like you should have been. Thoughts, they're potent. They provoke feelings. What we have to do is to check those thoughts, see if they make sense. Be back with your e-persons.
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0: Dr. Ree, at your age, do you have social media? I do. I do have. You can follow me if you want to follow me. The bulletin board at Kroger's and my chart. You have two places to follow me. Okay, I do have Instagram and Facebook page and a YouTube, and my son handles all that. Hello, Dr. A. Hope you're doing well. I've written to you before about my seven-year-old regarding him occasionally saying he wants bad things to happen to him. An example would be if he gets a small hurt, a scrape, or something outside, he'll say with a big smile on his face, "I want to get hurt." Well, as long as he's smiling. Okay, well, you can want to get hurt, but it hurts, I guess. So I part of it would be for me when he says something like that, I would wonder two things. One, does he think it's funny? And that's just his odd little eccentric way of doing something like that. Or somehow has he gotten cues from mom that this is a good way to get a rise out of her or some kind of reaction? He will also say very self-deprecating things if he gets put in time out or if we have to correct him. "I'm a bad boy. I want to get in trouble." Okay. Well, I'm sure you've probably said, "Mom, you're not a bad boy, but you did get in trouble." I think part of it is it's scary when you impute too much meaning to it. He's 7 years old. The vast, vast, vast, vast, vast majority of time when kids say this, it has no psychological meaning other than I'm frustrated, I'm sad, I wish I wouldn't have done it, and geez, I'm just a bad person. Now, I've often wrestled with this whole idea of, you see this a lot with expert types who give advice. They tell you to tell your child, "You may have done," again, and they don't like using bad and wrong, but I'm just going to use these words anyway. They don't like using value language. "You may have done something foolish, son, but you're not a foolish person." Now, see, we say stuff like that. Now, the most sophisticated philosophers have debated what that means. Can we be otherwise than our behavior? Okay, so we're telling a seven-year-old or a six-year-old or a 10-year-old, well, make the differentiation between doing foolish things and being a foolish person. I mean, it sounds good coming out of our mouth, and it is true that it is, but I think it comforts us more than it comforts a kid because they really don't understand what that means, but we feel good about it. All right. She says, he's an extremely, and she capitalizes extremely. So if I were to read this as it should be read, I would read, he's an extremely sensitive little guy. This year at school, his first grade teacher has not been a good fit for him. Unfortunately, she's very impatient with small children. And she uses a clip system. I don't know what that is. I don't know what that means. That penalizes for small, she has super small infractions. If he gets a clip, moved at school. Okay, so it must be some kind of thing where the clip is hanging or it's on a board or something and it slides toward whatever, slides towards trouble, whatever. You get three, I don't know how many warnings they get. That's the other thing too. I mean, it may not be a bad system if she's giving them three warnings a day. Actually, it's kind of a weak system. If he gets a clip, it sets him off for the rest of the day in talking about how bad he is, that no one likes him, etc. Long story short, Dr. Ray, we have started to worry that this is more than, quote, attention getting. And we're curious about your take. I'm not sure it's attention getting as much as a little bit related to my opening monologue. He's misinterpreting it. He's seeing that if he does bad things, he's terrible. Now, that's immature thinking. And hopefully he will outgrow this as he becomes a little more sophisticated. But what you could do, Mom, is you could say, "You know what, son? You're not that way. And I'm not going to listen to it. I'm not going to hear you putting down someone I love like I do. Now, enough of that. And if I can't stop you, I'm going to let you sit on the steps to cool down and think about it. And when you're ready to tell me why you're not a bad person, I'll let you get up. Do that. In other words, what you're going to do is you're not going to get shook by it. You're going to say, okay. Now, here's why mom's getting shook. She's worried about what it means. It's psychological. There's something going on percolating. Well, I think what it means is you got a sensitive little kid. And that's how he interprets this stuff. It doesn't mean he's going to interpret it this way when he's 10. But he interprets it this way now. And when he's 14, he's probably going to think you're the one that's bad, not him. That said, do you think we should get him psychological testing at this point? Why? What would you uncover? For example, if they... Boy, personality testing is weak as it is. And it's particularly weak with seven-year-olds. So let's say that you have a psychologist write a report up for you, and it says, yeah, he's a sensitive little guy, he's prone to misinterpretation, and he also tends to put himself down, and he has a weak self-image. Okay, now what? What are you going to do? Well, maybe we shouldn't discipline him, or maybe we should talk with him more. Well, you could talk with him more, but I would never give up on the discipline, that's for sure. That's a bad move. Now, this is critical. This line right here is the critical line. This is an extremely perplexing situation for us. Well, Mom, I want to tell you, it's not perplexing. The vast, vast, vast majority of kids who do this, there's nothing more threatening about it. It's just, for the moment, I feel miserable, and I'm going to say, I'm glad I got punished. I'm glad I got hurt. Nobody likes me because I'm the worst kid in the class. And then she says this. 99% of the time, he is a super happy little boy. Well, that would have been my next question. I would say, what's he like most of the time? Look at the overall appearance. So this only happens when he's either disciplined or he gets frustrated about something. And that seems to be his style. That's the first thing he goes to. Now, if it were me, I'd say, look, I don't want to hear that kind of talk anymore, son. It's not true. And I don't want you telling yourself that kind of stuff. Now, I'm going to ask you to stop it.
1: But Dr. Ray, okay, so he stops it, but he still thinks it.
0: Well, you can't stop what he's thinking. But you can stop what he's saying, because saying feeds thinking. At times, it seems that saying things in regards to him wanting to get hurt has been used as a way... Oh, Mom, here it is. Has been used as a way to get a strong reaction out of us. There it is, back in the beginning of this letter, I said, is he trying to get a reaction out of Mom and Dad because they seem to be nervous about this kind of stuff? We try so hard to create a very loving home for our kids. So George isn't hearing anything from us about how he's a bad boy. Well, she says, do you have any thoughts or directions on this problem? I gave you some. But I'll close it up with this. Yeah, this seems to be his style. There's probably a component of he knows his parents are a little nervous about all this. And so they're reacting. And I think if you tell him, you know what, George, this is a bad habit to get into, you saying these kinds of things. I really don't want to hear this anymore, because you know what? You're talking about somebody I love, and I don't want you. That would be like calling somebody else names and putting them down, and I don't want you to do that. Got to take a kind of laid-back approach to it and let him know, George, enough of this.

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3: Brothers and sisters, we got to tell the truth in this country. For heaven's sakes, I wouldn't want to go to a synagogue and find that they were having a Muslim service. I wouldn't want to go to a mosque and run into a Baptist service. I don't want to go to a Baptist church and find out that they're having Mass. We've got to be honest to ourselves. We've got to be what we are. I'd rather a good old-fashioned, honest agnostic than a phony Christian any day of the week. There are reluctant agnostics. There are atheists who are searching for God, and they may find him. But somebody who says they're doing something in the name of God, in the name of Christ, and God and Christ have nothing to do with it, is violating this commandment. I am the Lord your God. You shall not take my name in vain.
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5: Your original question here was, how do I tell my family? 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
5: I joined one of those self-help support groups for parents who talk too much. Yeah, it's called On and On and On. Dr. Edgar Andy here, program doctor is in E-Person Monday. Let's see what we got here. This E-Person is occasion for a little primer on something called agoraphobia, literally fear of the marketplace. Agora in Greek is marketplace. Phobia is fear. I have a friend who married a man who's been suffering from anxiety so bad that he has not left his parents' farm for close to 3 years. Now, I'm going to assume they live on that farm. She married him, so apparently they're living on the parents' farm, either in the farmhouse or it's been bequeathed to them. I don't know the details there. He has seen only teledocs because he feels he's unable to ride in a car. Very difficult to, how should I put this, do psychotherapy of some type for this kind of extensive fear. This kind of fear has to be dealt with, in many respects, behaviorally. He's being treated for thyroid problems, but progress is slow to non-existent. Now, is it hyperthyroid or hypothyroid? Hyperthyroid will create a kind of an anxious state. It can. And that may have been what happened that set all this in motion. I can't know. What can be done? What kind of advice should they seek? Well, it's time for, as I said, a little primer on what's called agoraphobia. In the 80s, agoraphobia was the media diagnosis. It was big. It was all over the place. It was in women's magazines. It was the disorder of the age there. People whose anxiety was so intense about so many things that they really were housebound. I've had clients like this. They're housebound. What typically happens is that there's usually an anxious episode. Maybe it's a panic attack somewhere. And the person who experiences the panic attack fears that it's going to happen again, perhaps in the same place. So they're going to avoid that place. But then they worried about it happening in other places. because they start to feel anxious about being anxious. And as it spreads, because anxiety does have a tendency to generalize, it goes to more places. It can get very general. There is a diagnosis called generalized anxiety disorder, GAD. And because it gets severe, you get very severe, the only safe place is at home. Any place else has the potential to provoke an anxiety reaction. In a case like this, first thing you got to do is a little instruction. You got to teach the person, and hopefully they'll accept it, that if they have a physical all clear, their anxiety is anxiety. It's not going to hurt them. It's an unpleasant feeling, but it's not going to hurt them. And anxiety is more scary if you're afraid of it. Now, that sounds dumb, doesn't it? But what it means is, if you don't know what the anxiety means, this is a horrible experience. This is horrible. What's wrong with me? I don't know what's going on. Am I having a heart attack? Am I, oh gosh, I don't know. Am I going to faint? What is with, oh, I don't want to fall apart. You do that, and you really juice up the anxiety. Heavy. So, first thing you got to do is you got to convince him, if you can, that his anxiety isn't going to hurt him if he ventures out. Now, secondly, he may say, well, there ain't no way I'm going to venture out, say, to church or to some party or a gathering or a restaurant or a store. Not happening. Not happening. I'll just panic and it'll be unbearable. I won't do it. So let's break it up into steps. Can you walk around in the land that you own there? Can you walk out toward the street and you still keep the farmhouse in sight? Can you do that until you get to the point where that doesn't bother you at all anymore? And then what if you can get in a car and go a short distance with your wife as your anxiety protector until you can handle that? Then you head someplace further out. In other words, you break it up into little steps. And with each step repeated, the anxiety will dissipate because you'll find out nothing awful, terrible is going to happen to me. I'm not going to unravel and fall apart psychologically. But because people give so much, and this goes back to my opening monologue, wrong meaning to the anxiety. I'm having a heart attack. No, you're not. You've already been checked. You're not. So that's like saying, well, the pen is not going to hit the ground if you let it go. Yes, it is. Well, I think it's not. Well, you're wrong. And same thing about, I'm going to have a heart attack. I'm going to go crazy. No, you're not. Anxiety doesn't make you crazy. I'm going to do something stupid. No, anxiety makes you feel bad. It don't make you act bad. So all these thoughts that are percolating about this anxiety that is keeping him house farm bound are wrong. He doesn't know that. He thinks they're accurate. He thinks they're as accurate as if I drop the pen, it's not going to hit the ground. It is going to hit the ground. Well, I don't think it is. Well, then you're wrong. Agoraphobia is an extreme generalized anxiety. It gains momentum. The person's convinced they can't tolerate feeling that way. Yes, they can. It's unpleasant. You don't understand. You don't understand. I breathe really, really hard and my heart races and I sweat. Okay. So how come when you exert yourself physically in a sporting event or something like that, and you breathe really hard and your heart races really, really fast and you sweat, doesn't bother you then? That's different. I'm not threatened. Well, you're not threatened by walking out of a farmhouse either. Yes, I am. The feeling's horrible. Shouldn't be there. But you're still not in any danger. There's nothing going on. Your body's just acting up because your mind is telling it, act up, act up, act up. Danger, danger, SOS, SOS. And your dumb body goes, okay, yep, I'll just act scared. And that's what happens. And pretty soon, he's been there 3 years in that house now. He locked himself in pretty good, literally and figuratively. So because of that, that anxiety has just totally stripped him of normal everyday freedoms. And it will, as long as he continues to allow it. As long as he believes there is no way to fix this. And it's a funny sort of thing. As distressing as anxiety can be, it is really one of the easier things to remedy. It truly is. Once you understand that you're not in any danger, once you understand that you're not going to go goofy, once you understand that this is an extremely unpleasant feeling that will go away if you stay in the situation, it will go away and you will retrain your body. But he hasn't come to that point yet. I'm hoping that the teletherapy people that he's with are telling him that.
7: All the advice, none of the bills. Come in. The doctor is in.
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I like this quote from C.S. Lewis. We might think that God wanted simply obedience to a set of rules, whereas he really wants people of a particular sort. Now, you can see that in our Lord as he spoke rather vehemently and harshly to the religious leaders because they followed those sets of rules. A lot of the ones they made up too. They thought they were very holy because they were following the set of rules. And there was something about their motive. There was something about their overall persona, their spirit, if you will, that our Lord said, you're way off. Once people of a particular sort, I think one of those sorts is kind of a recognition of one's own sinfulness and a recognition of God's love in spite of all that. Dr. Ray, my family is going to visit my husband's mother next week. Excuse me, for a few days. I love my husband's family, but my mother-in-law can be very negative. She and her husband spent a week with us at Christmas. By the end of the week, I was so worn down with her negativity that it just detracted from a festive time. I cannot find a subject about which she has something nice to say. Everyone around us picks up on this and they join in, which apparently she's meaning that they parallel her negativity. They talk the same kind of negativity that she's stimulated. How do I not let such an attitude affect what should be an otherwise happy visit? We don't get to see her very often, but I dread our visits. Okay, well, let's talk about this. This is one of those situations that you haven't accepted what she's like. I know you're thinking, yes, I have. I know what she's like. I know acutely what she's like. That's why I have a hard time with her. No, you haven't. Because you want her to be different. She's not. As you say, she's extremely negative, and it sounds like if you're that negative, you've got to be an unhappy individual. And you try in vain to bring up nice, joyful, positive subjects, and she twists them all over the place. So my suggestion would be, future visits with her, you go in armed with the mindset that this is who she is. This is how she talks. This is how she's always talked as long as you've known her. This is how she talks now. This is how she will probably always talk until the day she leaves this earth. Once you accept that, she can be as negative as she wants. You don't have to absorb it. But Dr. Ray, that kind of negativity really bothers me. Well, it bothers you because you don't want it to be. I want to be happy on Christmas. You can be happy on Christmas. You don't have to let her negativity bring you down. You don't understand, Dr. Ray. It's relentless. Are you saying that you're at her mercy? In one of my books, I talk about close the book. Now close the book. By that I mean, don't close my book. Come on, keep reading. I mean, you get to the point where you no longer spend much agonizing, thinking, feeling time over the way someone is. She's negative. You're going to close the book on that chapter. She's negative. Nothing's going to change. She probably doesn't even realize she's negative. She probably thinks she's got the right to be negative. She probably thinks it's good to be negative. All it's doing to you is making you not enjoy the rest of the family and to dread visits.
And probably your husband has to listen to you all the way home talking about her. If you can accept, and I mean accept now, not just think, I know she's negative, I know that, Dr. Ray, but the feeling gets to me. No, I'm talking, you truly accept and believe that this is the way she is and you can't do anything about it. It will not get to you like it does. You recognize it. That's how she approaches life. Hey, if you got a good husband, you got to be grateful. He navigated that and he turned out okay. He's not negative. At least you didn't say he was. And the rest of the family seems to be okay. At least what you're saying, you love being with him. Your visits are time limited. Whether it's Christmas, you say we visit them. They spend a week with us at Christmas. That must mean they live somewhat far away to spend a whole week with you, obviously. So given that, your visits are time limited. You can sort of float with anybody if you know it's time limited. People get in marriages that are not time limited. I mean, they're indefinite and they're just miserable because the other person still gets to them and they haven't gotten to the point where they start to brace themselves, not letting this other person get to them with the crazy things they say, the put down things they say. But your mother-in-law is just negative. It's who she is. And I would also say, don't try to raise her mood. Well, you know, I mean, I'm sure she meant well. She was trying, you know. I know you didn't like the Christmas lights this year, but I thought they were beautiful. Don't exhaust yourself.

0: that infuses your brain and says, okay, feel miserable. No, you have to upset yourself over the fact that they're that negative. Maybe it would help to feel sorry for her. Think about it. She's that negative, she's got to be that miserable. You can go home. You don't have to be around her. You visit her twice a year. She's with herself every day. Can you imagine what that's like? That's what I would suggest there. This is Dr. Ray.
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3: Blessed are the pure in heart, for they shall see God. The virtue of purity and holy chastity is certainly a very important thing, but I think we can misunderstand this beatitude. As human beings in our fallen state, we tend to love things and use people, but we're meant to use things and love people. We can manipulate in relationships, and we can try to control other people, and we can focus on other people as objects. But to be pure in heart is to be in love, and ultimately to be pure in heart and to be happy is to be in love with God Himself as well. This beatitude calls us to have a focus on being open to choosing God, choosing life, to choose love. If God is not the ultimate end of our desires and our hopes and dreams, we will be the saddest of people. Let's say yes to God and choose His way, be focused on His love and pure in heart. Blessed are the pure in heart, for they shall see God.
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0: Hi, everybody. Dr. Ray Guarindi here. 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

Thank you for joining me here. Got a few more minutes. Every once in a while, I get kind of a just a simple, generic question about things of psychology or emotions or moods. This one, Pascal once said, kind words don't cost much, yet they accomplish much. Putting this into practice would go a long way, Dr. A, in building and repairing relationships. What are your thoughts? I've spoken, again, in one of my books about what I call the law of social entropy. The law of entropy is a physics law. It's one of the major physics laws. Is it the second? First, I think it might be the first law of physics. Everything is headed toward decay, basically, very simply put. That means, you know, iron rusts, your body's age. You let your house sit there for, say, a century, and when you come back 100 years from now, it's going to be just kind of a crumbled up bunch of rubble. Maybe so totally grown over you can't even see it. The sun, given enough time, is going to burn itself out. Really will. Nuclear fusion will stop and it'll collapse into a neutron star or even a black hole. The universe, if it goes on long enough, will simply die a heat death. Everything will just kind of burn out. The law

0: social entropy says that relationships, if you don't work against them, can decay. For example, if you don't do strength training, your muscles at age 60 and 70 are going to be dramatically weaker than what they were when you were 30, whether you're a guy or a girl. Going to decay. So you got to actively do something to not let that happen, at least at that pace. They're going to decay, but you can really, really slow it down. Law of social entropy says that I get sloppy and lazy in relationships, particularly those that are close to me, my spouse, my children. I don't compliment my spouse like I used to. When we first started dating, you know, you compliment a lot, and do you still compliment as much? What about your manners? I bet your manners at one time were much better. They were probably as good as the manners you want from a five-year-old. But in a marriage, sometimes we don't even use five-year-old manners. We don't even say please and thank you at all. Sorry. That's a good thing to say, and maybe you were more likely to say it back in the beginning of the relationship, but now they're getting fewer and farther between, and that's not because you're becoming easier to live with. And they're may not necessarily be ill will in the relationship. Might not be a hostile relationship. It's just getting lazy. It's getting sloppy. You don't compliment like you used to. Not necessarily because you don't think of it. Not necessarily because you don't want to, but because you don't think of it. Maybe you don't use a pleasant tone of voice as much, or ask as nicely, not because you're feeling mean, but because it takes a little effort to phrase it in a nice way or to use a good tone. So right, it is true. Kind words don't cost much. And there's a great line that I heard once from Jim Dobson. Not personally, I heard it from his show. He said, we don't act so much in line with what people think of us. We act more in line with what we think they think of us. If somebody says to you, you know, you're one of the most even-tempered people I know. You're always just so upbeat. Are you going to put a little more effort into being upbeat around them because you think they think that? Or you're always giving compliments. You know that? I really like that about you. You're free with compliments. Not in a flattering, fulsome way, but just because you notice good things about people. When you're around that person, are you more or less likely to be free with the compliments? You're going to be more likely. Why? Because you think that's what they think of you. The same thing when you compliment your spouse. If your spouse thinks that's what you think of them, they're more likely to act in accordance with what you think. You know what, honey? You are always, always so affectionate with the kids. Now, notice your spouse notices that. It's going to make you more affectionate with the kids? Probably. Kind words do the same thing. I think Pascal's on to something. They don't take much. But they can fade. They can fade in a relationship. You know, it said familiarity breeds contempt. I don't think that's so necessarily true. I think familiarity can breed laziness, apathy, indifference. More likely. All right. Got to run. Thank you for joining me on this E-Person Money. I'm Dr. Ray. Good Lord permitting, let's talk to you tomorrow where we can inter-ear. Walk with God. Don't get lazy on that one.
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4: Well, today is a special day. We get to say Happy Ordination Day to Bishop Jeffrey, as it is the anniversary of his ordination to the bishopric. Also, we're celebrating Saints John Fisher and Thomas More. Great examples for us today, don't you think? Got partly sunny skies and a chance of rain showers, thunderstorms maybe. High in the upper 60s, 50 to low tonight. We'll get back to the mid-70s tomorrow. Oh, yeah, and we've got an ordination coming up Thursday. We're going to be broadcasting that for you right here.
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6: You as a parent apply Galatians 5. Is watch your kids as they move into the religious space, if you want to put it that way. I, you know, made noises about the priesthood on and off when I was a little kid. My parents were never oppressive about it. They never pressed me in that direction. But they would quietly indicate an openness to that, or like, that's a good thing. I remember I still have it upstairs, a Bible that my parents got me for Christmas in 1969. I'm a little kid. And it's, you know, from Mom and Dad to Bob, Christmas 1969. They knew, they sensed I was kind of interested in religious things. So I would say that, don't be pushy, of course, but don't go the other direction. That's, my generation got too much of that, was, back off. Who am I to tell you what to do? You make up your mind. No, I think gently, quietly, affirming that, yeah, that's a good thing you're thinking about, and you should be open to that.
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11: This is an EWTN Newslink. I'm Teresa Tomeo from Catholic Connection. UK Prime Minister Keir Starmer stepping down 2 years after a landslide election victory. His resignation marking the seventh different prime minister over the past decade and continues a revolving door trend at 10 Downing Street. Rival Andy Burnham is the leading candidate to replace him at the head of the Labour Party. And Pope Leo over the weekend sending a video message to the Steubenville Summer Youth Conference marking its 50th anniversary. In his remarks, the Holy Father reflected on the life of St. Francis, especially his joy. He said, "Only the love of God can provide us with true and perfect joy. If we have the profound conviction that God cares for us, his beloved children, we will not be flustered or discouraged, even in difficult situations." For more news with a Catholic perspective, visit EWTNnews.com. I'm Teresa Tomeo, and Call to Communion with Dr. David Anders starts now.
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16: 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Very glad to have our producer, Pedro Quiles, back with us. Also, Matt Gubinski handling phone screening. Ace McKay is on social media. I'm Tom Price, along with Dr. David Anders.
17: Tom, how are you today?
16: I am well. How are you?
17: Hanging in there. Thank you.
16: You made a peaceful recovery from Father's Day.
17: Oh, yeah. I had a very nice Father's Day. Some of my children and grandchildren, not all of them, but enjoyed that very much.
16: You've got quite a brood.
17: Yes, I do. I've got quite a few.
16: You are very blessed.
17: I'm blessed.
16: And that is fantastic. We're going to lead off with an email that we received. This is a text that we received from an anonymous listener. Can a Catholic priest whose faculties were removed still celebrate a private Mass?
17: No. No, he has no authorization to say the Mass. If a priest who doesn't have faculties says Mass, it will be valid but illicit.
16: Okay. Thanks so much for your text. Here's an email now. This is from Joseph. I find myself from time to time allowing my emotions to affect my actions in a negative or sinful manner. I would like to gain a little more control over my emotions in an effort to grow in holiness. Can you think of some ways Christ did this when he was with us here on earth?
17: Yeah, thank you very much. I appreciate the question. So that is a subject that was reflected on a great deal by the fathers of the second century, in particular Clement of Alexandria, for whom Christ appears as a model of the Stoic virtue of apatheia, or dispassion. That is to say, someone who is not immoderately moved by their own emotional life.
16: Uh-huh.
17: And early Christian monastics were perfectly willing to adopt not only the terminology, but some of the techniques of Stoic wisdom in disciplining their own emotional life. And, you know, essentially, what you're looking for is a little space of reflection between the impulse and the action. And there are lots of different tools to try to gain some purchase in that distance, in that little difference between impulse and action. In the modern world, they've basically been codified into the terms of cognitive behavioral therapy. And there's a profound continuity, actually, between some of the recommendations of CBT and what you would find in Christian monastic writing. And they include things like identifying your cognitive distortions, adopting patterns of behavior that you can make part of your routine that will make you less impulsive because you're following a routine, you know.
16: Mm-hmm.
17: I'm just making this one up off the top of my head.
16: Yeah.
17: Let's say, for example, that you have a tendency to binge and purge or overeat or something like that, right? Well, going out and working with a nutritionist and coming up with a plan of spacing calories and how much you're going to eat and the kind of food you're going to eat and sort of writing it all down ahead of time and then just saying, I'm just going to stick to the plan, right? That has a tremendous amount of value in helping you curb some of those impulsive decisions. It's why, if you think about what monastic orders did and things like the Benedictine rule or the Basilian rule or the Augustinian rule, why do these communities exist? Well, they're absolutely trying to systematize this process. They're trying to come up with what are the tools and the techniques, what kind of rule of life can we establish for ourselves that will give us a little space of interior freedom so that we're not the slaves of our passions. So come up with a rule of life and then come up with practices in your life where you examine and challenge maybe some of your own irrational thoughts. And, you know, you can plumb the wisdom of the Desert Fathers for that kind of thing. But don't be afraid to dip into the literature of cognitive behavioral therapy either, which is perfectly consistent and actually has its origins in the same impulses that give birth to monastic theology as well.
16: Joseph, thanks so much for your email. Here's a text that came in on Friday. Couldn't tackle it then. We're going to tackle it right now. This is from Anthony, listening on JP2 Radio. Dr. Anders, what is the Catholic opinion on Dr. Michael S. Heiser and his book, The Unseen Realm? Are you familiar with that?
17: Yeah, I am. I am. I'm just going to look him up to make sure it's the same guy that I think it is.
16: Okay.
17: Heiser, Unseen Realm. Yeah. Oh, yeah, yeah, yeah. I think I know this book.
16: Okay.
17: So Heiser is a, if memory serves me correct, I think he's a Protestant, probably an evangelical biblical scholar who has written several books and articles about what he thinks the angelology, demonology, and cosmology of ancient scriptures are, right? And then essentially the argument is that Christians should adopt the same worldview regarding the unseen realm as one would find in the Bible. So I find some value in Heiser's work insofar as he is a careful biblical scholar who looks at scriptural writings in their ancient Near Eastern context and tries to illuminate the way ancient peoples would have seen the world. The extent to which those cosmologies, those models of reality are obligatory for Christians, however, is another question. Now, Heiser, as a Protestant, evangelical Protestant, likely believes in what, when I was in school, they used to call the biblical worldview, right? The idea behind a lot of evangelical apologetics and theology is reconstruct the way scriptural writers saw the world, present it as a coherent system, and then impose that on modern Christians as normative. I have some problems with that project. Maybe I'll touch on them after the break.
16: Okay, do sit tight. We'll continue this on the other side. By the way, our producer Pedro tells us that he died of cancer recently. We certainly pray for the repose of his soul. Lines open for you at 833-288-EWTN for Call to Communion. 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
16: It's called The Communion with Dr. David Anders here on EWTN. 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We were tackling a text that we received from Anthony listening on JP2 Radio. And he wrote, what is the Catholic opinion of Dr. Michael Heiser and his book, The Unseen Realm?
17: Yeah, so briefly, Heiser is an evangelical Protestant scholar whose project was trying to uncover the supernatural worldview of the biblical texts from the perspective of the biblical authors as people living in the ancient Near East. And insofar as that's an historical project that makes use of things like archaeology and Ugaritic texts and comparative religions and so forth, I think as historians we can learn a lot from it about, well, the worldview of ancient peoples. Where I would issue some cautions is evangelical theologians tend to take what they would call the biblical worldview with a kind of literal seriousness, suggesting that it necessarily is normative for people today, for Christians living today. There's usually a presumption there of a kind of univocal worldview in the Bible. The Bible has a coherent picture of reality. There's no contradictions in the Bible. You sort of explicate that and lay it out, and that becomes the way Christians have to think. I don't think that project can be accomplished, right? Because as a Catholic, first of all, I don't think that Scripture is the final norm for Christian belief or practice. I think the church that Christ founded is that final norm. The magisterium of the church interprets the Bible and tells us how to apply it to our lives. I don't have to take the presuppositions of evangelical scholars as my point of reference, and so I don't necessarily feel bound by that project. There are other places. There are lots of places in Scripture where there are presuppositions about, say, cosmology that we clearly are not obligated to hold because they're patently false. I mean, one would be the idea that the world is the center of the solar system and surrounded by a bunch of translucent spheres that hold back large bodies of water, right? I don't believe in that. I mean, we've sent spaceships up there. We've flown around. There are no spheres, you know?
16: Yeah.
17: We're not obligated to believe in the Empyrean heaven, you know, the idea that there's a realm beyond the outer fixed stars where God and the saints physically dwell. I mean, these are ideas that ancient peoples have that Catholics are not bound to. The Magisterium tells us how to apply the Scriptures to our life. I'm interested in Heiser's work for historical purposes, but in terms of Christian application, I would reject the presuppositions of evangelical biblical scholarship.
16: Anthony, thank you so much for your text. And Dr. Anders, since you are the emperor of big words, I must ask you about Ugaritic texts. What is that?
17: Ugaritic.
16: Ugaritic. All right. Yeah. What is it?
17: Well, Ugaritic is an ancient Near Eastern language. And so people who really go in for reading the Old Testament in its ancient Near Eastern context, one of the things they have to study is Ugaritic.
16: Okay. Well, thank you for unpacking that.
17: I always attempt to eschew obfuscation.
16: Attaboy. It is Called to Communion here on EWTN. Lines open for you at 833-288-EWTN. That's 833-288-3986. Do you also eschew the sesquipedantic? Okay.
17: And I eschew my broccoli, too.
16: Attaboy. Oh, glad to hear that. Hey, you know, we're very excited to note the ordination anniversaries of two of our wonderful MFVA priests, Father Pascal and Father John Paul. Wonderful men, aren't they?
17: Absolutely, and I've gotten to know them, and I remember when Father John Paul was just a little novice in tan pants and a white shirt, you know, back when he was Brother Joshua. I mean, yeah. A postulant, actually, I should say. He wasn't a novice, he was a postulant. And I remember getting to know him early on and pulling him aside one day and said, "You're going to be a good priest. You're going to be a good priest," you know. And
16: I bet that made his day.
17: Well, you know, one thing I know about these guys is that they really live their vocation. Like, the vocation of being a priest is so central to their identity. I have known priests in my life that can kind of sort of take off their priest identity, like on the golf course, you know, for example. Uh-huh. That's not these guys. They are a priest 24/7. I mean, forever, but also 24/7.
16: And how blessed are we that they are right here on campus.
17: Absolutely.
16: With us. Absolutely. All right, let's get to the phones if you're ready at 833-288-EWTN, beginning with Robert, who's driving through New Jersey, listening on Sirius XM, Channel 130. Hello, Robert. What's on your mind today?
0: How are you, Dr. David Andrews? I thank you for my call, receiving it. Question is this. St. Francis is the saint for the animals on this earth, correct?
17: Sure.
0: Okay. So I was talking to somebody, and somebody was telling me the birds, the deer, the cats, the dogs, the raccoons, all the creatures on the earth, when they perish, they do not go to heaven. And I said to this person, I said, well, if that's the case, then how could there be a St. Francis that oversees God's creation of animals? Could you explain that to me, sir?
17: Sure. Well, I mean, you can have a patron saint for a lot of concerns that don't involve the disposition of immortal souls. I mean, St. Anthony of Padua is often invoked for help in finding lost objects.
16: Car keys.
17: You know, exactly. But I don't think there's a room in heaven for lost car keys, right?
16: No,
17: I mean,
16: no.
17: Maybe there should be. I might benefit from that, you know. But I don't think there's a room in heaven for lost car keys, or a patron saint of things stuck in drawers. Can you imagine that one? You
16: know? Yeah.
17: I don't think I appreciate the call, but I don't think the logic necessarily follows. The argument about whether animals go to heaven when you die, I think is a little bit misconstrued, because in Catholic eschatology being the doctrine of the last things, the church teaches, scripture teaches, that God will renovate the world, right? Not just the human soul, but the entire physical cosmos, which will continue to exist everlastingly with our resurrected bodies. Presumably that includes animal life. Now, whether it includes the resurrection of my dog, Harry, is another question. But, I mean, animals as such, there's nothing in the faith that says that animals as such can't exist in the eschaton in the renewed heavens and the earth. Now, you know, I don't have a kind of natural vocation to immortality. I mean, there's nothing about my being a carbon-based life form that entitles me to everlasting life with a beatific vision. That's a gift of grace that God bestows on me as someone made in his likeness and image and hopefully renovated by grace. You know, my dog Harry is a wonderful beast. I love him to death. Well, maybe not exactly to death, but I mean, I love him a lot, you know. But he is not receptive to the gift of sanctifying grace fitting him for the beatific vision. That exceeds his nature as it does mine. The difference between us is that humans are made in the image of God in a way that animals are not. So, you know, I mean, there's nothing. God certainly could, within his almighty power, resurrect my dog, Harry. He just hasn't promised to. You know, but okay. Dogs as such, maybe, you know, perhaps. You know, my dog loves nothing more in all the world than chasing a ball. It's, in fact, I tried to teach him the command come, and he's gotten confused in his mind. And come means go find a ball and bring it to me. Right? He can be standing at my feet and there's a ball in the yard. I yell come. He runs out, gets the ball, and comes back. For him, heaven would just be an endless field of people throwing balls. It would be delightful, but I don't know if you'd want to spend all eternity doing it.
16: Probably not. Robert, thank you so much for your call. That opens up a line for you at 833-288-EWTN. That's 833-288-3986. It is Called to Communion, and we're live on this Monday afternoon here on EWTN. You mentioned your dog, Harry.
17: Yes.
16: I thought all dogs were hairy.
17: Aha, uh-huh, yes. Well, this is H-A-R-R-Y.
16: Oh, okay, well. There it was. Mustafa is listening to us in Pennsylvania on YouTube. Hello, Mustafa. What's on your mind today?
1: Thanks for having me on the EWTN program. To be honest with you, I've been following the channel for like a long time and benefiting from it. I was reading a Bible verse, Ephesians 1:17, that says, I keep asking that the God of our Lord Jesus Christ, the glorious Father, may give you a spirit of wisdom and revelation, so that you may know him better. So the question remains, if a father is called Jesus God, does that imply a hierarchy within the Trinity?
17: Yeah.
1: And the second question that I have is, why doesn't Paul say, simply say God the Father instead of God of our Lord Jesus Christ? And I hope for a clarification to these questions.
17: Yeah, thank you so much. So, yeah, Catholic doctrine is that there is a hierarchy within the Trinity, that God the Father, sometimes this doctrine is referred to as the monarchy of the Father. Another way of framing it is that within the relations of the Blessed Trinity, God the Father is the source or principle of the Blessed Trinity. In the Creed, we talk about the procession of the Spirit and the begetting of the Son. And so there are two processions from the Father, that of begetting and that of spiration. And so the relationship of Father to Son, this is an analogy I'm going to draw from human experience, which is obviously not adequate, but it's the best I can come up with. Think about the relation that exists between the axioms and the conclusions of a geometric proof. So there's no temporal relationship. The axiom and the conclusion, one doesn't follow temporally from the other, but one does follow logically from the other. And it's an eternal relation. I mean, it is always and everywhere, has been and will be the case that the Pythagorean theorem works, right?
16: Yeah. You know?
17: But there's a logical relationship between axioms and conclusion. In the same way, the relation of the persons of the Trinity is eternal, and they're co-equal in dignity, honor, and substance. But that doesn't stop in respect of their being related. They have the relation of paternity or source or origin or principle to that which is begotten or that which precedes. So yes, there is a hierarchical relationship within the Trinity, and it affects the way we conceptualize salvation insofar as we come into relationship with God the Father through the Son, right? I mean, we share in Christ's own filial relationship to God. We are not naturally sons of God in the way that we become sons of God through adoption into Christ. We become members of Christ and then share in his own filial relationship. So we have that relationship to the monarchy of the Father. Why does Paul keep emphasizing the God of our Lord Jesus Christ, the glorious Father? Well, probably to continually highlight the relationship of intimacy between Jesus Christ and God the Father, lest someone think that Jesus was just a run-of-the-mill prophet. He keeps wanting to emphasize that there is a special kind of relationship between Father and Son.
16: Well, very good. Mustafa, thanks so much for your phone call. It is Call to Communion on this Monday afternoon. Still time for some more phone calls from you at 833-288-EWTN. 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Dennis is a first-time caller from Sterling Heights, Michigan, listening also on Sirius XM, channel 130. Hello, Dennis. What's on your mind today?
2: Hi, guys. I love the show. Got a question. I go to different parishes around my neighborhood, area, stuff like that.
16: Uh-huh.
2: And I go to this one parish, and I always see, well, it's a big, pretty big parish, has a big school and stuff, and there's two priests at this parish. And during the Mass, they always have three or four altar servers, and then there's like a lady that kind of helps them and guides them through and stuff like that. But then also during the Mass, she goes up on the altar and kind of like helps out the priest. She'll like carry the book over to the, before the gospel, instead of the priest carrying it, she'll go up there, she'll take the Eucharist out of the tabernacle, and she spreads it out in different bowls and stuff like that, while the priest just kind of stands off to the side. Is that normal?
17: Yeah, thank you. I appreciate the question. So there are certain things that women should not do in the Mass. They cannot preach, they cannot proclaim the gospel, and they cannot consecrate the host, and they can only distribute Holy Communion as extraordinary ministers, just like non-ordained men can only distribute as extraordinary ministers. There are many other places in the Mass when men and women can and do assist the priest, and that is acceptable in Catholic practice and canon law.
16: Very good. Dennis, thanks so much for checking in from Michigan. Here now is John in Iowa watching us on YouTube this afternoon. Hey there, John, what's on your mind today?
5: Hello.
16: Hey, John in Iowa. What's going on?
5: Yeah. My sister was wondering, if Jesus was universal donor, what would Mary's blood type be if Jesus comes from Mary?
17: Yeah, I really appreciate the question. So I don't know enough about human genetics and physiology to talk about the relationship between blood types. But I also think that we have absolutely no information whatsoever at all from the historical record about Jesus or Mary's genotype or their blood types or any other sort of distinguishing mark of their biological identity. We know something about their ethnicity and country of origin, and that is about it. Oh, also, I mean, insofar as Christ was descended of the line of David. But since we don't have David's genotype either, we really don't know much.
16: That's where we have to leave it, John. Appreciate your phone call. A quick email here from Walter. Does God make it so that some persons find it easier not to commit grave sin? If so, does God judge differently for such persons?
17: Yes and yes. Yes, God makes it easier for some people to not commit grave sins. And yes, God judges differently in such cases. So it's a biblical principle that to whom much is given, much is expected.
16: Uh-huh.
17: Or to put it in Marvel comic terms, with great power comes great responsibility, right? And so, I'll tell you a funny anecdote. I went to confession one time, years and years and years and years ago. And, I am, as Tom pointed out early in the show, a person who was wont to use technical vocabulary.
16: Yes.
17: And so I was doing an examination of conscience. And I made use of some technical vocabulary from the church's patrimony of moral theology. And the priest, who didn't know who I was, I'm behind a screen, asked me promptly, he said, "Are you in a religious order?"
16: Really?
17: I said, "Absolutely not. You know, third order or something." He says, "You know, you haven't taken vows?" I said, "No. Why do you ask?" Well, I'm not going to have time to answer this question. I have to get to it after the break. But basically, he was trying to figure out if I had sort of ratcheted up my level of moral responsibility through some sort of vowed commitments, right? You know,
16: we'll unpack that further on the other side. Lines are open for you at 833-288-EWTN for Call to Communion.
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25: This is Sandra McDevitt with a Did You Know moment. Did you know Father Patrick Peyton, the modern apostle of the family rosary, explained the rosary in the terms of a body and soul? Father Peyton was well known for saying, "The family that prays together stays together." He also gave us the right manner of saying the rosary, taking into account we are both physical and spiritual beings. He explained, "The rosary, like a man, is made up of body and soul. The body consists of the recitation of the Our Father, Hail Marys, and Glory Bees. The soul of the rosary is meditating on the scenes from the lives of our Lord and our Lady." So now you know how Father Peyton explained how to pray the rosary using both body and soul. I'm Sandra McDevitt for EWTN Radio.
16: 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Before we get back to the phones, you were unpacking a little aside.
17: So the question we were answering was whether God makes it easier for some people to resist grave sin, and are people judged differently accordingly? And I said yes and yes to both questions. It's clearly biblical and traditional that the distribution of grace, while sufficient grace is given to everyone that they might be saved, to everyone is not given the grace, say, of being immaculately conceived, for example, right? But there's a whole sort of continuum of people that are gifted with more, you know, or fewer graces according to the providential designs of God. Saint Therese of Lisieux, doctor of the Church, made it a signature point of her theology and spirituality to recognize that she did not have some of the graces that, say, the great Teresa of Avila had. And the rather sentimental and cheesy 19th century French sappy metaphor that she uses of being a little flower comes from a passage in her autobiography where she says, you know, there are flower arrangements where, you know, the big rose in the center gets all the attention, and then there's like some little, you know, some sort of little green offshoot that you stick at the bottom that contributes to the whole, but it doesn't really do much on its own. She says, that's me.
16: And she was okay with that.
17: That was the whole point of her spirituality.
16: Yes.
17: Was that she didn't have to go climb Mount Carmel or, you know, convert, you know, half the pagan world or do some great thing for God. It was enough for her to not get annoyed with the nun with the squeaky boots next to her, right? That was her path to sanctity. That's what's called the little way, right?
16: Yes.
17: We're not all going to abandon everything that we own and go move to Calcutta like Mother Teresa and create some big religious order. Nor did Mother Teresa tell us to. Like she said, start where you are. Love the people next to you. This kind of thing, you know. And so it's evidently true that not everybody gets the same graces. And yes, it's also true that God is going to judge some people more than others based on the talents and gifts they're given. I mean, this is the point of the parable of the talents.
16: Yeah.
17: Right? I mean, you know, one guy gets a big huge chunk from the slave owner, the master, and he goes out and invests it and buys Amazon at 23 cents a share turns it into a zillion dollars. The other guy just puts it on interest, you know, at the local bank and doesn't even put in a money market account. And, you know, these days gets, you know, few micro cents on the dollar, and he's given less to start with, but he does less with it. That's in the measure that you're handed is the measure by which you'll be measured. That's what Jesus says.
3: And you were mentioning that.
17: So this one time I go to confession, and I'm using some technical vocabulary in my confession and my examination of conscience, and the priest says, "You're not in a religious order or a third order, are you?" And I'm like, "No. Why the heck would you say?" And he says, "Well, you use some kind of fancy language, and I thought maybe you'd taken vows or something." And I was like, "Well, no, but what would be the relevance?" And he was like, "Oh, well, you would be held to a higher standard."
3: Ah.
17: And I thought, he's right, of course. That's kind of interesting. For example, adultery is wrong, whoever does it.
3: Yes.
17: It's always wrong. But it's worse if a priest does it who's vowed to celibacy.
3: Sure.
17: Right.
3: Okay. Appreciate that. And let's get back to the phones at 833-288-EWTN. Here is Jim in Portland, Oregon, listening on the Great Modern Day Radio. Hi, Jim. What's on your mind today?
8: I was concerned about Monsignor Stephen Rossetti when he was fired by Cardinal McElroy. Does that create a big rift within the Catholic Church, or is it just like somebody changing accountants?
17: It doesn't create even so much as a ripple on the surface of a perfectly placid subterranean lake.
3: Wow.
17: Right? It is not a big deal at all. It is 100% within the prerogative of the Archbishop to make these kinds of choices. And he should exercise that prerogative prudently and has every right to do so. And it's something that we as a church not only recognize, but I think, in fact, should celebrate. Now, I won't say anything about the people involved in this particular case. I'm not going to talk about persons. I do want to say something in general about the popular culture in modern Catholic America surrounding the role of exorcists. The exorcist is an important part of the arsenal that the church has to combat evil and is an office in the church that goes back to the ministry of Christ, who gave the apostles the commission to be exorcists and to pass that down through the centuries. And the church has always had exorcists. Mm-hmm. And every diocese in the country and the world is supposed to have one. So it's an important thing. The general attitude of exorcists and the church towards them is that they should be anonymous. Right, for all kinds of reasons, not least of which is to protect the dignity and the physical safety of the exorcist, because sometimes they can get physically assaulted if people realize what they do, and it can be controversial in popular culture, and people can come after them. So, the other reason is that you do not want to sensationalize what they do, right?
3: Of course,
17: you don't want to sensationalize it. Now, it's sensationalized. Exorcism is about the most sensationalized aspect of Catholic life, right?
3: It is.
17: There are individual exorcists, not talking about anybody in particular, okay, made that plain, who make money on this, right, and who have achieved great notoriety and fame through this, and claim a kind of authority for themselves in virtue of having frequent conversations with Satan, right? And they will write books about it and go, well, this is what a demon told me, and this is what another demon told me, right? And personal opinion here, I want to take my Catholic instruction from God, not Satan. Right?
3: Amen.
17: All right. So there's something about the cult of the celebrity exorcist that I think is not in accord with the proper governance of the church and its pastoral ministry. Exorcism as such, very important part of the church's pastoral ministry, but putting individual exorcists up on a pedestal. And, reading their memoirs and autobiographies as if they were somehow on alternate magisterium, not helpful, not helpful.
3: Jim, thanks so much for your call from Portland. Here is Ro in Northern Illinois watching us on YouTube this afternoon. Hey, Ro, what's on your mind today?
9: Hi. Thank you for taking my call.
3: Sure.
9: I recently read that the Southern Baptist Convention was trying to remove women as pastors and associates in their churches. I'm wondering if the doctor has any insight as why they're doing it, because
17: sure.
9: I find it very strange.
17: Sure, sure. So conservative, fundamentalist, and evangelical Protestant Christianity has pretty much always taken a very dim view of women's ordination. There are denominations and congregations within the evangelical wing of Protestant Christianity that do have women in ordained ministry, It has always been controversial because the pastoral epistles, St. Paul's letters, and the book of 1 Corinthians seem to specifically restrict pastoral ministry to men. And some would interpret Paul's language in 1 Corinthians as a prohibition on women speaking in churches at all, right? So this is not unusual. It's not novel. It's an extremely traditional position to take in evangelical ministry. I'm a Catholic now. I was an evangelical Protestant for many years. I attended an evangelical seminary. The vast majority of the seminary faculty were against the ordination of women. There were women on faculty, but they were not allowed to teach in theology, pastoral ministry, these kinds of things. All those positions were held by men. And there were a couple guys that, one or two, that were kind of open to conversations about women's ordination, and they were regarded as kind of the unsafe liberals, at least in those opinions, right? So, yeah, it's not unusual. And the fact that there would be any Southern Baptist congregations that would do otherwise would be seen as innovative and from within their own theological framework, kind of on the liberal side of things and potentially dangerous. Now, the Catholic Church has a completely different way of conceptualizing this stuff. Does not think that those Pauline passages are directly applicable to the question of women and their involvement in church ministries and speaking and government and leadership and that sorts of things. The Catholic Church does restrict the office of the ordained priest and the orders of priesthood to men only for reasons that have to do with the inner nature of the sacrament and its relationship to the nuptial meaning of Christ's ministry, but goes out of its way to put women in leadership in other roles. I mean, up to and including things like Vatican dicastery and the International Theological Commission and things like that. Well, and founding Catholic radio networks. Oh,
3: absolutely. And TV networks,
17: and TV
3: too.
17: Networks, yeah.
3: Ro, thanks so much for your call from Northern Illinois. Glad that you're checking in. It is Called to Communion here on EWTN. Tonight, on The Journey Home with John Mark Grodi, when Jeremy Darling faced the collapse of his former church planting community, he sought what the early church actually looked like. Well, game over for that. He found his answer right here in the Catholic Church. So it's going to be a great program tonight, 8 p.m. Eastern, on EWTN television and radio. We'll get back to the phones in just a second here. We have a text from Isaac, texting from Atkinson, Nebraska, listening to Spirit Catholic Radio. His question is about plenary indulgences. Isaac says, I have known about them for a while, but I still don't understand what they are and how they work. Could you clear this up for me?
17: Yeah, thanks. So an indulgence is the church dipping into the storehouse of the merits of the saints on behalf of the people of God. Paul says in Colossians, I fill up in my own flesh what's lacking in the sufferings of Christ for the sake of his body, the church. Throughout sacred scripture, that's just one example. The idea that the righteous can intercede on behalf of the less righteous, and that God will be merciful and clement to one person on behalf of the prayers and intercessions of another, that's a very consistent part of sacred scripture. Think about the end of the book of Job, when God says to Job's companions, I ain't going to listen to you guys, but I'll listen to Job if he prays on your behalf. Or at the beginning of Job, where Job offers prayers and sacrifices for his kids, lest they forget to do so for themselves, right? Or Abraham to God, will you spare the city if I can find 10 righteous people? Well, yeah, for the sake of the 10, I'll spare everybody else. I mean, it's just a constant theme in the Bible that the righteousness of one can avail on behalf of another. And the church just sort of dips into that economy of salvation, if you will, on behalf of the faithful, and in doing so, it asks the faithful to perform some act of devotion, right, to kind of get their heart right before God, but but obviously not proportionate to the weights of their merits and deserts, right? And that's the whole point. The promise of a plenary indulgence would be the remission of all the temporal punishment due to sin. And the conditions include not having any attachment to sin.
3: Hmm.
17: So easy to say, hard to get.
3: For sure. Appreciate that. Thank you so much for that question. Let's go now to Carl driving through Minnesota, listening on the great Real Presence Radio. Hello, Carl. What's on your mind today?
10: Hello.
3: Hi.
10: I'm having a hard time hearing you.
3: Go right ahead, Carl.
10: I'm on Interstate 90, about halfway heading east to southern Wisconsin. I'm from South Dakota. I have two questions. Could you give me your thoughts on disaffiliation? I don't think the Catholic Church has did this, and I commend them for that. I left a Methodist church recently because they decided the sins of a gay and lesbian person were greater than their sins. They could not accept that. So I left. Second question is, it's my understanding that Catholic priests have only been celibate for about 50 years. The Catholic faith is short of priests. Why not allow those priests, and I think you're a priest, why not let those priests marry? Would be my second question, sir.
17: Sure. So let me just make sure I understand the first one. When you mean disaffiliation, your own personal decision to walk away from a Methodist congregation because you disagreed with their moral theology. Is that what you mean by disaffiliation? Carl, you there? Oh, we lost Carl.
3: We lost Carl.
17: I'm going to take it for granted that that's what he means. Okay?
3: Yes.
17: So from the Catholic Church's point of view, Methodist congregations are not apostolic churches founded by Jesus in direct continuity with the apostles. They possess neither a valid priesthood nor valid sacraments. So, I don't think the Catholic Church as such has a position on whether Protestants should attend this or that Protestant congregation for any or every reason, right? I mean, that's sort of not within the church's purview, right? The church doesn't have an opinion on the flavor of hot sauce that a barbecue joint needs to use, right? It's kind of your choice. It's sort of your discretion, right? And the church would like for Protestants to seek God, follow their consciences, and live moral lives, and understands that those consciences can be well-formed or badly formed, but either way, that everybody has an obligation to follow conscience and truth where it'll lead them and seek to live virtuous and good lives. Now, you know, presumably people who don't have the Catholic faith are going to do the best they can in terms of figuring out what kind of associations can I have that may help me or hinder me in that process. And God be with you is all I can say, right? God be with you. Hope that the Holy Spirit leads you and your conscience leads you towards greater truth and charity and wisdom and virtue. And that'll either be in your Methodist congregation or in another one. And again, these aren't really our concern because we're not Methodists, right? You do your thing, we'll do ours, and you're welcome to come check us out anytime you want. That's sort of my attitude.
3: Okay.
17: With respect to the issue of celibacy, well, I think there's a little bit of a mistake here. Celibacy in the Catholic Church is not only 50 years old. Celibacy in the Catholic Church is an institution that goes back to the apostles and has continued continuously. Well, it's kind of redundant there. Remember one time I heard an Indian priest stand up and say, "We are hoping with hope." And I thought, well, that's a lot of hope there, buddy.
3: That's a lot of hope.
17: And I'm continuously continuing. That's a lot of continuing since the apostolic era. Now, the canonical status of celibacy, the extent to which it was required of priests, and how extensively that was enforced, has been something that has varied over time. But that celibacy was valorized, that it was seen as an ideal, is a biblical concept. I mean, St. Paul in 1 Corinthians says it is better for people not to marry so that they can give themselves entirely to the work of the church, as he himself did not marry, as Christ did not marry. And so in imitation of Christ, Catholics have practiced celibacy as a discipline personally forever, and as a canonical obligation in the West. There was a sort of renewal of the emphasis on celibacy during the 11th century, right? After priests had sort of gotten lax about their sexual lives and there was a lot of concubinage going on, Pope Hildebrand said, no, we need to go back to the ancient canons and really beef up that commitment to celibacy. And the Council of Trent, of course, doubled down on that as well. So it's been something that's been articulated both in theology and law as an ideal. Now, the church has always allowed for exceptions. There have always been married Catholic priests as well, including the first pope, Peter, right? I mean, so there's been married and celibate priests.
3: Yes.
17: But with an avowed explicit preference for the celibate variety.
3: Mm-hmm.
17: Now, as to why the church doesn't remove the obligation to celibacy so as to attract more men to the priesthood today, well, that is a prudential choice that the church must make in every generation. And so far, the

0: Yeah.
1: St. Thomas More, yeah. And also St. John Fisher.
0: Yes, that's right.
1: Absolutely. Leader of men, leaders of men. So there you go. Here's a rather long email from Kate from Michigan. She says, I am an avid listener of your program, from which I've learned a whole lot. In my book, you're just the absolute bomb. Now, there is something that bothers me. I'd appreciate your clarification. You've always stated that higher biblical scholars and criticisms, all the Gospels, or dated all the Gospels, Acts of the Apostles, and Revelation to the late first century, especially that of St. John, to even be in the early second century. So what's puzzling to me is that if this is true, how come none of them mentioned the destruction of the Jerusalem temple in 70 AD, by which time it would have already occurred, especially if to just buttress the validity of our Lord's prediction? There was no mention of the deaths of St. Peter and Paul or the other apostles, which would have happened by the end of the first century, since all of them were martyred except for St. John. That they were all silent on these makes me feel that the Gospels were written before the destruction of the Jerusalem temple. Could you please comment on this? And thank you so much for making us knowledgeable Catholics. May God continue to bless you and your work always. And that's from Kate.
0: Yeah, they all mention the destruction of the Jerusalem temple, every single one of them. But they don't mention it in as if writing in hindsight.
1: Or as if a news bulletin or something.
0: Right. They all mention it in the context of Christ's apocalyptic preaching, right? Okay. And I think it's very easy to come up with an explanation for why they would write it that way. They want to underscore the predictive value of Christ's ministry because it would stand as an evident witness to his divine authority. I mean, if you talk to an audience that knows that the temple has been destroyed,
1: yeah,
0: and you say, Jesus said this was going to happen, well, it lends an awful lot of credence to whatever else he has to say, right? I mean, I think that's the obvious reason why they would do that.
1: Sure.
0: As to why they don't give more explicit information on the deaths of Peter and Paul, the Gospels don't say a lot of things. They don't say a lot of things. I think we have to attend to what their particular aims were.
1: Uh-huh.
0: And they were evangelistic in the sense of conveying the evangel, the good news as it was presented by Jesus. I mean, they tell us what their objectives are. It wasn't to give a comprehensive history of early Christianity. The book of Acts, to a certain extent, fills some of those gaps.
1: Yeah.
0: But it's why late antique historians like Eusebius went to work to do their job, because they felt like the Gospels and the book of Acts left too many details uncovered.
1: Kate, thank you so much for your email and for your kind words about the show. Here's an email now from Thomas, who says, we are a couple of seniors who have been dating for several years. We'd like to get married because we do not want to avoid future hardships for our adult children in areas of legalities, financial, and inheritance. We would like to know if it's a sin if we get married and then right away get a civil divorce, but not get an annulment, so that we can stay married in the church, and we are both practicing Catholics. That's from Thomas. Did you get all that?
0: Yeah. So I am not a canon lawyer or a moral theologian, but that one doesn't scan for me.
1: No,
0: all right, that one doesn't scan for me. And the reason why is that, in marriage comes with temporal demands, right? It's not just license to cohabitate, right? It involves obligations of temporal well-being, care, and solicitude that are, largely captured or attempted to be captured by civil law, right? And I understand the desire not to create hardships for your kids. So here, there are some things you can do. Now, again, I would consult with civil and canonical attorneys, and do not take this as legal advice of one kind or another. But you can make any kind of distributions or dispositions that you want with respect to estate planning in Catholic practice. You can't get a prenuptial agreement. That's grounds for nullity. That's an impediment to valid marriage. But you can make all kinds of estate planning moves, right, that would benefit your children. And that's, I would recommend having some conversations. And if you can find a civil attorney who is a wills and estates, or as a

0: as my law school son put it to me the other day, stiffs and gifts.
1: Oh, baby. Right. Wow.
0: Isn't that good?
1: That's great.
0: Then you could say, look, I want to talk about estate planning in a way that respects what the Catholic Church says about the sacrament of matrimony. Now, if you really luck out, you can sometimes find someone who has degrees in canon and civil law. And,
1: really?
0: Yeah, I know one person who has a JD and a doctorate in canon law.
1: Wow.
0: Who's on our tribunal, actually.
1: Okay.
0: But so yeah, that yeah, all my red lights are going off about that one with the civil divorce. But again, I would consult canonical and civil attorneys.
1: Thomas, thank you so much for your email. And in closing, let me just remind you that if you would like to send us an email for a future show, you can send that to ctc@ewtn.com, ctc@ewtn.com. We try to answer a few emails on each of our live shows, like today. And then once a month or so, we'll do a mailbag program answering a whole bunch of emails on those things about once a month or so. 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Hey, we're wrapping it up. This is a fast-moving show. Thank you, Dr. Anders.
0: Thank you, Tom.
1: 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Coming up next on most of these EWTN stations, it is Open Line Monday with your host, Father John Trigilio. He will be standing by to take your calls. Anything you want to know about the Catholic faith, Father John is your go-to guy. On behalf of our fantastic team, and welcome back, Pedro Quiles, I'm Tom Price, along with Dr. David Anders. Hey, thanks so much for joining us. See you next time here on EWTN's Call to Communion, hoping that is tomorrow. Have a blessed day, and do take care.

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4: Well, today is a special day. We get to say Happy Ordination Day to Bishop Jeffrey, as it is the anniversary of his ordination to the bishopric. Also, we're celebrating Saints John Fisher and Thomas More. Great examples for us today, don't you think? Got partly sunny skies and a chance of rain showers, thunderstorms maybe. High in the upper 60s, 50 to low tonight. We'll get back to the mid-70s tomorrow. Oh, yeah, and we've got an ordination coming up Thursday. We're going to be broadcasting that for you right here.
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14: Hebrew word means cistern, which overflows the aqueduct, the water sustaining life. The first time the word blessing is used in the Old Testament is the fifth day of creation. God blesses the fish and the birds, tells them to be fruitful and multiply. A few verses later, he blesses Adam and Eve with the same words. It's about generating life. God, who is the ultimate source of life, is telling them to also be a source. In the New Testament, John chapter 4, verse 5, Jesus says, "Whoever drinks the water I give will become a well of water springing to eternal life." A very cool connection to the Old Testament. I'm Sandra Brigabit for EWTN Radio.
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15: Family, a prayer that we pray together is a powerful prayer. 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Today we pray in adoration. Holy Trinity, simple unity, mighty God, we humble ourselves before you, for you are holy and worthy of our adoration. We stand in awe of you who have always been and always will be. All things come from you, and there is nothing that exists that does not have its source in you. Thus it is that all thanksgiving is yours. All honor and glory and praise belong to you, O Holy Trinity, Father, Son, and Holy Spirit. Amen.
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21: 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I'm Jack Williams. Pedro Quiles makes his triumphant return to producing EWTN's Open Line after his little junket to his native Puerto Rico. Now he is back at the helm. Matt Gubensky screening your phone calls, and Michael McCall handling our social media efforts. So if you're watching us on YouTube, give us a like and subscribe to the channel. That would be awesome. And you can actually text your question if you're watching on YouTube to Father Trigilio. Just text your first name, how you're listening, and a brief question to the main call-in number, 833-288-3986. And our host, as he is every Monday, Father John Trigilio. And, I mean, could you not find a picture of the Basilica that didn't have some modern parking garage in the front of it?
22: Well, actually, this is Harrisburg, Pennsylvania.
21: Ah, you know, doesn't it look like the Vatican?
22: It does. In fact, it's an exact replica of St. Peter's. The Capitol building in Pennsylvania was designed exactly on the same specs as the St. Peter's. And then my St. Patrick's Cathedral, which is the Cathedral of Harrisburg, is to the left of that.
21: And we're going to rename the river the Seine. Or no, it would be the Tiber. The Seine is in Paris.
22: Tiber. Yeah. Yes. Not the Susquehanna. It's now the Tiber.
21: Okay. Very good. Got an email here from Daniel, and he says, "Hello, as someone with a serious chronic illness, I am comforted and encouraged by the Catholic practice of redemptive suffering, but I have a technical question about who exactly we are supposed to, quote-unquote, offer it up to exactly. Do we offer our suffering to God the Father in unison with the saving cross of Christ? Or do we offer it directly to Jesus on the cross and ask him directly to transform it and redeem it into grace for the world? Thank you, Daniel."
22: Well, that's an excellent question. And certainly this is one of the cornerstones of Catholic theology, this idea of salvific redemptive suffering. And there's an excellent encyclical by St. John Paul II, Salvifici Dolores, on salvific suffering. I encourage everyone to read that. And you can apply that any number of ways. I always say, if you want to have a vested interest, have a little skin in the contest, as they say, offer for someone specific, like a friend or a family member, someone you know who's in need of God's help, and you can apply your suffering to that cause. You're offering up to Jesus, who then, obviously, as the Son, offers it to the Father. And that's one way that we, you know, offer it up, as the sisters used to tell us when we were in Catholic school. Now, you could also offer it for the poor souls in purgatory. You could offer it for anybody in the world, for this, you know, those who are suffering from cancer or any number of terrible maladies, people in war-torn areas. But I find for myself and my spiritual directees that if you make it a little bit more personal, and let's say there's a couple you know who's having trouble in their marriage, and you're going through a difficult time, you could offer up your suffering for that intention and say, Jesus, I want to bear my cross and offer it up for this intention. And he will accept it, and he will consecrate it, and then it becomes effective because you're uniting your cross with the cross of Christ.
21: So, Father, are there any straight-up history classes in seminary, or do we just incorporate history into the theology curriculum?
22: Oh, no, no. There's a specific, I mean, it's a particular discipline, church history, and we start with, obviously, ancient church history and go through medieval and time of the Reformation, Counter-Reformation, and then here in the United States, we have American church history. In fact, we have a blessing here at Mount St. Mary Seminary. Father Michael Roach is our premier church historian, and he's just a wealth of knowledge. So it's a complete different discipline, and some of the seminarians actually specialize in that when they get their Master of Divinity, or if they get an STB, that's a particular discipline that you could get a degree, just like if you wanted to get one in canon law or in dogma, or now called systematics, sacred scriptures, another discipline. But church history is a standalone.
21: And the reason I ask is Jeremy has written in, and he wants to know what happened to Pontius Pilate after Jesus was crucified.
22: We don't know much in terms of what Scripture tells us. There's stuff out there that's non-canonical, which doesn't mean it's not accurate. It just means it doesn't have divine inspiration behind it. If it was in Scripture, then you would know it's inerrant, infallible, and inspired. But like the writings of Josephus are not in the not considered inspired, not considered part of the Bible. But Josephus gives us some interesting details about Pontius Pilate, like his wife Claudia, and you know, or the very lots of details on King Herod and all the Herodians, because he was sort of fascinated with that type of history. There's a small T tradition. I is tradition, but it's very small, that some believe that Pontius Pilate actually converted before his death. That's not worldwide held, but I know wherever I go to Italy, especially in Rome, you read some references to that, but that's something you could just say, I have no evidence for that, and you don't have to believe it or not. But some others may make a claim that, you know, he died and went insane before his death because, you know, he participated in that. He washed his hands, but he's still had blood on his hands because as a political person, as a man of authority, you know, it's just like what the Nazis tried to do at the Nuremberg trial and say, well, I was only following orders. No, that's not an excuse. So the jury's out on what happened to Pontius Pilate.
21: And I think Josephus, if I'm not mistaken, is pretty well regarded in just about every circle, inside and outside the church.
22: Absolutely. And, you know, he was a Jewish historian, and he wasn't writing to convert anyone, but he was fascinated by that. And that's why, you know, like the name of Herodias' daughter, remember when she did the dance of the seven veils,
21: right,
22: at Herod's birthday? Well, you know, Salome is the name that he mentions in his writing, and you know, the whole opera was based on that. But in sacred scripture, we just have the Herodias's daughter. That's it, and he comes up with the name Salome.
21: Doesn't that really add credence to the notion that the sacred scripture is inspired? The fact that they leave those sorts of details out so as to not take away from the mission of Christ?
22: Well, absolutely. And it also points out that Scripture was not written as a history book, although there is some historical narrative in it, like, you know, when Jesus was born, that he was raised in, you know, in Galilee and Nazareth. These are historical facts. But it wasn't written in like when Julius Caesar wrote his commentary on the Gallic Wars. You know, he's writing as the general who accomplished this, you know, as a Roman historian. He's not like Pliny or Ovid, or, you know, not a poet. But yeah, what's fascinating about sacred scripture is it incorporates some historical facts in there, but also it tells a story. But when we hear the word story, we often think, oh, you're just telling a story. Well, there are stories which are true, and then there's stories which are, you know, fabricated. And sacred scripture tells us, you know, real stories that have a perspective, but also a basis on in reality.
21: I want to take a minute to give a big shout out to Father Pascal and Father John Paul of the Franciscan Missionaries of the Eternal Word, celebrating the anniversary of their ordination back in 2022. On this day, they've been such a blessing to us here at the network, and I know they're a blessing to all of you who are able to watch them on EWTN celebrating the Mass and doing various other things. Father John Paul is actually also the employee chaplain, so he's traveling all around the world now to minister to the employees of EWTN, and we're so grateful for their ministries. So happy anniversary to Father Pascal, who is actually with our desert nuns in Arizona now, and Father John Paul. From all of us here at EWTN. 833-288-EWTN's our toll-free number, 833-288-3986. 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It's Open Line Monday with Father John Trigilio.
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21: 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Father Trigilio, you and I are both fourth-degree Knights of Columbus. And that is the patriotic arm of the order. And, you know, without giving up too much for those who may be going to experience that somewhere down the road, that order, and especially the exemplification to enter that order, really open the eyes to the contribution that Catholic Americans have made in the history of this country. And it's a big year for us as we turn 250 years old as a nation. And could you give us just a little reflection on being Catholic in America and celebrating that 250th birthday?
22: Oh, yes. I'm old enough to remember in 1976, the bicentennial. I was only 14 years old then. This is a wonderful event for us as American citizens, as living in the United States of America. You know, Jesus says in Matthew's Gospel, chapter 22, render to Caesar what is Caesar's and to God what is God's. So it's not a competition, you know, like Pope Benedict often said, it's both and not either or. And I know back in our American history, we were accused as Catholics of having torn loyalties, you know. They thought, how could you be a good citizen and still be obedient to the Pope? Well, we can, and it is not just possible. It's something that's mandatory for us to be a good citizen and to be a devout, faithful, obedient Catholic. They're not in conflict. But my faith always comes first. But, you know, that's when you read the American documents, freedom of religion is one of the first mention of our inalienable rights. Not that it negates the others, but it comes first. And you and I as Catholic Americans, you know, we need to be proud of our country. It's not, we're not a nationalist saying that, you know, it makes no mistakes. We know better. You know, we had the scourge of slavery. We had abortion. We had many prudential decisions made by our political leaders, but also by the electorate. I mean, a lot of times people were elected into office who should not have been elected because of their immoral stand on many issues. Nevertheless, because we have freedom of religion here in the United States, and because our founding fathers based this on the fact that we're created by God, and these rights come from God, not from the government. When I was visiting another country to the north of us, and I was amazed when the lady told me, you know, she couldn't put a statue of the Virgin Mary on her front lawn because her next-door neighbor was offended by it. Well, you can do that in the United States. You know, we have freedom of religion as well as freedom of worship, freedom of belief. And I, as an American Catholic, and I know everyone at EWTN, we're going to be rejoicing on July 4th. You know, this is a very special occasion for us. And again, we need to pray for our country and with our country. You know, John Carroll, who was the first bishop of Baltimore, you know, his relative signed the Declaration of Independence, okay? That says something right there.
21: 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And America, which is clearly my home and native land and my favorite country, and one of my favorite towns in America is Spearfish, South Dakota. I mean, it doesn't get any better. Who would not want to go to Spearfish, South Dakota? Julie is giving us a call today, listening on Real Presence Radio. Julie, you are on with Father John Trigilio.
4: Thank you so much. I appreciate it. Just a couple of proper questions about Mass. I'm very much appreciating learning more about the proper ways of worshiping at Mass. And I have two questions. One is, when the priest says, "The Lord be with you," and the congregation replies, "And with your spirit," I usually offer up my hands toward the priest, and which many people do. I just want to know if that's proper, to chop the hands.
22: Yes, I've seen it done. It's not actually, though, the prescribed gesture. Now, it doesn't mean that you're committing any sin. It's just that that's not what's required in the Missal. The general instruction of the Roman Missal makes it clear what are the appropriate gestures. Now, the priest, he must extend his hands, okay? The Lord be with you, and he's extending that as, you know, the priest who acts in the person of Christ, in persona Christi, to the congregation. And although you are saying, "And with your spirit," that's not the required gesture. Now, if people do that, I've seen people do that. I've seen them hold hands during the Our Father. That's not the prescribed gesture. It just needs a little catechesis. I don't want people thinking that they're committing any sin or offense. But if someone asks, what is the proper gesture? It's just like during the Eucharistic prayer in the United States, the prescribed gesture is to kneel if one's able to. Some places, if there are no kneelers or someone's physically not able to, then they can bow or they can, if they need to, sit. But when you read the general instruction of the Rome Missal, which, by the way, you know, Father Briganti and I did write a book, Catholic Mass for Dummies, that explains, you know, the idea that the gestures that the priest does, the gestures that the people do, is part of our worship, that we're, you know, we're body and soul. And so we make the sign of the cross. We have things like when we beat our chest three times during the Confiteor, when we bow at the name of Jesus during parts of the creed. These are all things which are explained to us in the Missal. And I know through the years, especially after the advent of the Second Vatican Council, some people took on their own initiative, which the church says they were not allowed to do that. There's where a lot of this came in, this innovative procedures. And, you know, I as a priest would, and I would frequently remind my people, this is the proper gesture, but I wasn't going to be a liturgical policeman and give them tickets if they didn't follow me.
21: Does that help, Julie?
4: If I might, very much, thank you. I when I'm going up to communion, it's been explained that before, just the act of genuflecting shows the greatest reverence. And I have genuflected before going up in between with somebody's ahead of me, a couple people. I just genuflect and then go up for to receive, which we are offered kneelers and we can kneel there, perhaps, but not we're not to draw any attention to ourselves. I'm probably the only person that does that. So possibly that's not something I should be doing either. I just wanted to know about that.
22: Okay. No, that's a very good question. Some sign of reverence, this is what the rubric states, some sign of reverence is to be given if one is not going to kneel. So if you don't kneel and you're receiving communion standing, then you can, one, genuflect, two, you can bow. All right, you make the sign of the cross. Kneeling in and of itself is an act of adoration and reverence. You don't have to genuflect and kneel, but one or the other is appropriate. But some people aren't, like I said, aren't able to do that. So at least a bow, okay, and not just of the head, a little bit from the waist, is the prescribed gesture. And if there's a kneeler and people use that, you know, that's that's the most traditional. But like I said, in places where there is no kneeler or people aren't able to, then you can genuflect or you can bow.
21: God bless you, Julie. Thanks so much for those great questions today. Still a couple of open lines for you at 833-288-EWTN. That's 833-288-3986. Lisa is in Louisville, Kentucky, a first-time caller listening on Sirius XM Channel 130. Lisa, you're on with Father John Trigilio.
5: I had a question about Mass that I was hoping that you could help me out with. I have heard the expression of, you know, if I am at 5 o'clock Mass and I'm attending and my husband is in California and my mom is in New Jersey, that I could say accurately, I'll see you at Mass, and that somehow we would be connected by me experiencing that Mass in a different state. So my question is, when someone says, see you at Mass, who all is being connected and how? Does that make sense?
22: Okay, well, yes, it does. And we call this the communion of saints, so that at every Mass, the three levels of the church triumphant, all the saints in heaven, the church suffering, all the all the souls in purgatory, and the church militant, all the living on earth, are united at every single Mass. So mystically, we are united with the saints, with the souls in purgatory, and with all the living here on earth. So at that moment, even if people are unaware, we are connected mystically. But even more so if when it's more intentional. So for instance, when people are watching, say, the Mass on television, at EWTN, they are connected. Now, obviously, it's better to be physically present if you're able to, because you're able to, one, receive physically holy communion if you're not in the state of mortal sin and you're properly disposed and are able to receive, but also that you're actually there physically. But when you can't, you still are connected. You're united with all the church militant, the church or the pilgrim church is often called too. So yes, if people are in different time zones, if they're in different zip codes, it doesn't matter. We are united at that instant at Holy Mass.
21: God bless you, Lisa. Thanks so much for the phone call. Quickly, we'll head to Jack in Orlando, Florida, listening on Sirius XM Channel 130. Jack, you're on with Father John Trigilio.
6: Good afternoon. With respect to marriage and Catholicism, it is, if obviously you are not married in the church, it's a non-valid marriage. How does that square with non-denominational or Protestant?
22: Okay, that's a good question. Marriage is the sacrament of marriage exists between two baptized persons. So if you have, say, two Lutherans or a Lutheran and a Presbyterian or someone who's in a non-denominational Christian church, if they were validly baptized and they marry someone who's validly baptized, and this is the first marriage between the two baptized persons, they've never been married before, then that's considered a full-blown sacrament. We recognize that. So we don't, if someone comes into the Catholic faith, if they convert, we don't require them to be remarried. That only takes place, they have to be married in the church, if that first marriage was considered invalid, if they married someone who was not baptized. Now, for a Protestant, they could be married by any minister. They could be married by, justice of the peace, a captain on a ship. We have in the Catholic faith what we call canonical form, so that a Catholic must not only be married to a baptized person, but also before a Catholic priest or deacon, or if they're connected with a bishop. Otherwise, it's invalid. But the same holds for people of the Orthodox faith. If you're Russian or Greek,
21: and
22: Orthodox.
21: We'll put a bow on the end of this here at the end of the break. Give us a call, 833-288-3986.
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21: 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We're talking to Jack in Orlando, Florida, Father, and you were getting to, he was asking about how the Catholic Church views marriages outside of the Catholic Church, and you explained that two validly baptized people of other denominations or other Christian traditions can be viewed as fully canonical and fully sacramental, and you were getting into the requirements of those that are baptized into the Catholic or Orthodox faith.
22: Yes. In addition to being baptized for the Catholic and the Orthodox, you must have the church representation. You must have an ordained minister as part of that, and what we call canonical form, so that the priest or the deacon not only is there, but they must say the proper words. And it's the bride and groom who marry each other. They're the ministers of the sacrament, but they must exchange consent. And in front of the priest or the deacon represents Christ and the church. Although I was at a wedding once, I was just visiting there, the Protestant minister was the official minister. He says, oh, for the Catholics, the big deal is the blessing of the rings. And I said, no, it's not. We have blessing of the rings, but your husband and wife, when you say, I do, that's the moment it takes place. So we do recognize, you know, the first marriages, the first valid marriage between two baptized persons, even if they're not Catholic.
21: All right, we've got a text here from Nolan in Norfolk, Nebraska, and he says, what happens when you receive communion while you are not in a state of grace or in a state of mortal sin? Is there a deeper state of sin, and do you have to do anything extra to get in God's grace other than go to confession?
22: Yes, you are in more trouble, so to speak. It's compounding the situation, because if you knowingly, okay, if you know that you're in mortal sin and you know that it's a sin to receive communion while you're in mortal sin, then that's the sin of sacrilege. So you need to confess that in addition to, let's say, for instance, you purposely, intentionally miss Mass on Sunday, and then you went to Mass the second, at the end of the week, and you receive communion without going to confession. Well, you've got two sins on your soul now, missing Mass the first time and receiving communion unworthily. So you would need to confess both of those things. But there's not no additional penalty. Where you get into more heightened severity is if, God forbid, someone commits a sin of sacrilege where they desecrate the Blessed Sacrament. You know, they show disdain and disrespect for the Holy Eucharist, like when people would take it out and throw it outside or step on it. Now you've committed such a serious offense. It has to be, the only person that can absolve that penalty is the Pope himself, the Roman Pontiff. But if someone just receives communion in a state of mortal sin, it doesn't go to that highest level. They just need to go to confession.
21: 833-288-EWTN. That's our toll-free number. 833-288-3986. Vivian would like to know, how can I best respond to non-Christians and non-Catholics who criticize the church because there have been scandals?
22: Well, first of all, we don't want to deny the reality. The scandals have been there, and it's sad. You know, we've had the sex scandals. We've had all kinds of scandals. I mean, in the Middle Ages, the Renaissance, we had Medici and Borgia popes. We had all kinds of nasty. But guess what? Go all the way back to day one when Jesus picked the 12 apostles. They weren't saints when he picked them, okay? Yes, Judas, betrayed him, but Peter denied him three times. When James and John had their mother try to get him a good position, it said the other 10 were envious, jealous, indignant. We've had all kinds of examples where people in the church, not just church leaders like priests and bishops, cardinals and popes, but also the lay folk, have also done things which were not right. The church herself, the mystical body of Christ, cannot sin, but her members can. And that means all the way from Pope all the way down to, Joe Sixpack in the front pew there. We are all individuals, and we can and we've had people commit sin. But guess what? It's like a hospital is there to help the sick. Healthy people don't need to go to the hospital. Sick people do. And the purpose of the church is to help sinners get out of the state of sin. But that's not a carte blanche or a free get out of jail pass for us who are in the church, who represent the church, to misbehave. That's, you know, in fact, as Jesus said, it's better to have a millstone tied around your neck and thrown into the sea if you cause even the littlest ones such scandal. So, yes, there have been scandals. We don't deny it. We're not going to sweep it under the carpet. But the same token, there's not one single institution on earth where there's not been examples of people misbehaving. It's not an excuse. It's not a way of saying, well, you know, don't worry about it. But we've had parents misbehave. We've had police, military, doctors, next door neighbors, all across every walk of life, there's been examples where people have acted badly. That doesn't destroy the institution that they belong to, because it wasn't the institution that did this, it was individuals.
21: We got a call from Sam in Ohio who was unable to hold on the line, Father, and he would like to know, do you think that the firebrand news commentators who call themselves Catholic are in any way responsible for the increasing number of young adult converts?
22: I certainly believe that they've had an effect. I couldn't say with moral certitude, but I certainly believe that people, you know, are influenced in many ways. And, you know, there are Catholic evangelicals in the sense that, you know, they're spreading the faith, you know, and all walks of life, that not just, you know, us professionals who are ordained, the priests, the deacons, the bishops, we have lay catechists, but also just ordinary lay people. In fact, this is the whole point what Jose Maria Escrivá, the founder of Opus Dei, was about. You know, 95% or 97% of Opus Dei are lay people, and it's to sanctify the world in your ordinary work. So, you know, to get someone to come to Mass and to consider becoming Catholic, they don't come because they heard a sermon from me. They go to church the first time because people they know and respect invited them, and that they see that their Catholic faith is an important part to them. So that inspires them. So when someone comes into the church at the Easter Vigil, wants to convert, I ask them, you know, what brought you in? It's not for me or any book I wrote or any television show I've been in. It's because someone they knew and respected was practicing their Catholic faith, and they respect this person and love this person, so they figure, I want a part of that.
21: Still have a couple of open phone lines at 833-288-EWTN. That's 833-288-3986. Joe is in Queens, New York, listening on Sirius XM Channel 130. Joe, you're on with Father John Trigilio.
1: Thank you for taking my call, Father. My question has to do with the first Eucharistic prayer. I know there's a moment in that prayer, right after they mention Melchizedek, that the priests bless themselves. Is it appropriate that the laity do the same?
22: Yeah, I'm glad you asked that. No. That's another instance where it's prescribed that the celebrant and concelebrants do that. Even the deacons are not supposed to do that. It's just for the priest, okay? And that's what the rubric states, okay? The priests are to bow at that point, and we make the sign of the cross, okay? Now, there's other gestures, which we mentioned in a previous question, when we're saying the confiteor, and we do the three, through my fault, through most grievous fault. Everyone is supposed to do that. We all make the sign of the cross, the beginning, end of Mass. We make the little crosses on our forehead, on our lips, and on our heart before the gospel is proclaimed. But then there's certain gestures which only the priest or the main celebrant are to do. And again, it's not that we're better than anyone else. It's just like, if you're in an orchestra, okay, everybody can't be playing at the same time. Sometimes you just have to have the wind section or the percussion. That's what makes the symphony, is everybody's doing their part at the right time.
21: God bless you, Joe. Thanks so much for the call today. 833-288-EWTN is our toll-free number. Jump on one of these open phone lines at 833-288-3986. Julie in the great state of Washington called, Father, and she wants to know, this is a question I think a lot of people have, what should a person do if they are afraid to go to confession?
22: Go. I know people are apprehensive, and you have to ask yourself, what are they afraid of? You know, when I was growing up, yeah, we heard stories, you know, this particular priest, this old Monsignor, you know, we heard stories so-and-so was rough or something like that. Well, you know, those days are gone. I teach at a seminary. I've been teaching at the seminary for over 12 years now. We say to the men who are preparing to become priests, when they're deacons, we help them prepare for the sacrament of penance. We say to them, look, you are a doctor of souls. You are on the front line. You're not there to be someone's judge and jury. You're there to be like the medic who helps heal. So they didn't offend you. We're not there to scream and yell at them. We're there to help them. But part of that help is to give them the truth. So if someone comes in and says, you know, bless you, Father, for I've sinned, I'm in an adulterous relationship, well, I have to say, you know, you need to stop that. That needs to end. You know, like if you go to the hospital and you're coughing up blood and the doctor says, you need to stop smoking. He's not being mean or nasty. Now, he can yell and scream that. That's not right. Not good bedside manner. And I, as a priest, can't be screaming at people in the confessional. But, you know, the whole point of people being apprehensive, what is it that they're afraid of? You're telling the priest who can never, ever, ever repeat what he heard, ever. Not even the Pope can make him repeat that. I have to be willing to go to my death without ever revealing the secrets of the sacrament. And guess what? In the 2,000 years of history of the Church, when's the last time you read or heard of a priest blabbing what he's heard? Even the worst of the worst, the priests who were into nasty, horrible, despicable things, who were thrown out, who renounced their faith, not even they, because they could have certainly gone on television and wrote a book, a tell-all. That hasn't happened. That's the sign of the Holy Spirit protecting the sacrament of penance.
21: You know, Father, and it's interesting because that's a great point that you make. The priest is acting in the person of Christ by the power of the Holy Spirit. And my experience has always been in these couple decades plus life as a Catholic that, you know, if I have ever been very apprehensive about approaching the sacrament, more often than not, I will get the most gentle, comforting, encouraging experience from the priest in that moment that will really build me up. And there are other times when I've quite frankly been a little more flippant about approaching the sacrament, and in some of those moments I've got a little bit of a sterner word from the priest. And it's the Holy Spirit knows your heart, and you're going to get what you need out of the sacrament.
22: Exactly. I mean, it's just, again, like when you go to your doctor, you know, he's going to say to you, he or she's going to say, here's what I have to tell you. And sometimes it might be a little, you know, tough love, but always with love. And we treat each person individually. Now, I can tell you, as a priest confessor, I've cried with some of my penitents. And these were tears of joy. That, you know, when they cry, say, Father, I'm so happy to have these sins absolved and forgiven. I said, I'm happy with you.
21: God bless you. Thanks so much for the question today. Robert is up next, a first-time caller in Dallas, Texas, listening on Guadalupe Radio. Robert, you're on with Father John Trigilio.
2: Hello. So curious Protestant calling, in response to a previous question on today's show, you mentioned that if someone defiled the Eucharist through, like, throwing it outside, stepping on it, something like that, they could only be forgiven by the Pope. Now, my understanding of Catholic theology is that God is the one who forgives the sin, just using the priests as his method for doing so. Jesus on the cross willingly forgave the people who were, I guess you'd call it, defiling his body that appeared like a human body. So why is it that if someone defiles his body that appears as bread, they have to go all the way to Rome to any priest?
22: Okay, that's a valid question, and I'm glad you called with that. I wasn't as precise as I should have been, because it's true. The priest forgives in the name of Christ. He acts in the person of Christ. And it's not that the Pope forgives. It's that the Pope removes the penalty. The penalty is automatic excommunication. You're cut off from the Church. The priest is the one who absolves the sin in the name of Christ. So that is true. But when someone defiles or desecrates intentionally on purpose the Blessed Sacrament, and as a Catholic,
0: which that's a very important caveat, by the way.
22: Yes, you must know what you're doing, and it must be done with full consent of the will, and you, in essence, need to be a Catholic in order for this to be effective. Because if you're not Catholic, you're not going to incur this penalty of being thrown out of the church because you're not in the church, quite frankly. But if a Catholic desecrates the Holy Eucharist, then and goes to confession, the priest says, "Okay, I can absolve you, but I need to get dispensation from the Pope in Rome to remove or remit the penalty of excommunication." And that's done all confidentially, secretly. They don't give any names, but then the person comes back and the priest then removes the penalty. It's a separate thing. It's connected to, but it's a separate thing. So if, for instance, the person says that their sins are forgiven, and if they get, like the sister told us, I'm in third grade, if you got run over by a truck on your way after you left church, they wouldn't have to worry, are they going to go to hell for their sin? They were forgiven, but the penalty of excommunication for that particular, so there's only five of these automatic excommunications that kick in, and that's one of them.
0: God bless you, Robert. Thanks so much for the phone call today. You know, EWTN Radio has been bringing you the Holy Rosary twice each day for over 30 years. 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Linda is up next in Jefferson City, Missouri, listening on Covenant Radio today. Linda, you're on with Father John Trigilio.
10: Hello.
0: Go right ahead, Linda.
22: Hello.
10: Yes, I was wondering how you can be a priest if you're married and you have three children.
22: Okay. Well, for instance, if someone was married first, because in the Byzantine or Eastern Catholic Church, they have the option of married clergy, which was always the case. It was only in the United States where it was suspended at the request of American bishops, but that's been part of their tradition, is they can have married clergy. It's not mandatory, just like celibacy is not mandatory, but they must be married prior to receiving holy orders. And so there can be a married priest who's in the Eastern Catholic, or sometimes called Byzantine Church, but more accurately, that's only one branch of the Eastern Catholic. Or if, let's say, there's a Episcopalian or Anglican priest who was married, had children, and then converts to Catholicism, then obviously he would be a married priest. We have a couple in my Diocese of Harrisburg. Bill Barbie's one of them. That's a very good priest, and he was married. He was an Episcopalian priest, a chaplain in the military, and then when he converted, there's a special provision that allows these Protestant ministers who are married to come into the holy orders, but they must be married beforehand. Once you're ordained, if you're not married, you are celibate.

0: we have at our seminary. We have a couple of professors who were Protestant ministers who converted, and they did not feel the calling to Catholic priesthood when they became Catholic. And so it's a case by case. It's not an automatic done deal that if a Protestant minister becomes Catholic, that he automatically gets ordained. You have to go through a process that, again, has to go to Rome, and then Rome authorizes it to the local bishop, and then the bishop decides if he's going to ordain that fellow or not. But we've got a lot of wonderful lay Catholics who at one point were Protestant ministers. I'm just thinking of a couple that were a recent time. It's a wonderful thing, but those who are married clergy in the church obviously are not the majority, but they're there, and they're validly married, they're validly ordained.
1: I want to ask you to keep it right here on many of these EWTN stations as soon as we're finished. Beacon of Truth with Deacon Harold Burke-Sivers. And you're going to check this out today because he's going to start talking. He's got a two-part series he's going to start today on the first encyclical letter of Pope Leo XIV, Magnifica Humanitas, and Deacon Harold will begin that conversation today, coming up next on many of these EWTN stations. Probably could squeeze in another call or two at 833-288-EWTN. That's 833-288-3986. Celine writes in, how do you know when it's the Holy Spirit convicting you and not someone or something else?
0: Well, you have to have what we call discernment of spirits, and part of that process is obviously first and foremost prayer. You must pray, and the Holy Spirit is going to leave you some evidence besides just your feeling or intuition. You're not going to hear a voice per se. Most times you're not going to hear anything. You're just going to feel it, but there's going to be corroborative evidence, so to speak, so that people you really trust, that you respect, hearing from them, and that they making you the same comment that, you know, it's a conviction, not like civilly where you're arrested, but to say, yes, you're doing wrong, okay? That's a sign, okay? So it's, the Holy Spirit doesn't act all by himself. Many times he has a help, an assistance, not because he needs it, but because he knows you and I need that. So if I have a number of people who I really respect, and these are morally sound, virtuous, holy people, and they're also saying, you know, they're in a sense convicting me and saying, you're not doing, this is not right. You have to stop what you're doing here. Let's say they're invalidly married, or someone's cheating on their spouse. You know, they're doing something very wrong and reprehensible. There's going to be more than just the Holy Spirit speaking to you softly. You're going to have some other corroborative evidence.
1: Here's a great question that give you a good opportunity for a little nuance here, Father. Armand writes in, since the Catholic Church accepts Trinitarian baptism, regardless of denomination, does that mean that there are baptized Protestants who are really Catholic?
0: Well, that's why we say when someone is validly baptized and they want to become Catholic, let's say you were baptized in a Lutheran church or Episcopal church or whatever, if you're validly baptized, we say you are coming into full communion. That's the proper phraseology that we use now, that when someone who is validly baptized, we never rebaptize because you can't rebaptize. Baptism is once and forever. So someone who is validly baptized, what we do is we bring them into full communion. They're in partial communion because they're validly baptized, but they have not been validly confirmed. They have not validly received Holy Communion. That process is built on the premise that if I'm validly baptized, I still have this partial unity. And, Dominus Jesus is a document that I encourage people to read that explains that the Catholic Church is the church founded by Christ and is the source of unity. Jesus prayed they all become one. There are Christian churches or Christian denominations or faith communities who are connected. So all the baptized are distant or, you know, connected to the Catholic Church, whether they know it or not.
1: And,

0: as you mentioned, as you alluded to there, a valid sacrament of baptism leaves an indelible mark, and with that comes a certain amount of responsibility. But if someone at the end of their earthly existence doesn't find themselves in heaven or purgatory, that indelible mark is going to make an already horrible situation even worse for them, isn't it?
1: Oh, yes, because, you know, to whom much is given, much is expected. So if you've been brought into the family, baptism makes us adopted children of God. And, you know, if you offend God, your father, that's worse than if you were just a servant.
0: Father, would you leave us with a blessing?
1: 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Amen.
0: Amen. On behalf of our host, Father John Trigilio, our producer, Pedro Quiles, our call screener, Matt Gubensky, and social media maven, Mr. Michael McCall, I'm Jack Williams. Thanks for helping us kick off another great week of EWTN's Open Line. We'll be back at it tomorrow with Father Wade Menezes, talking faith, family, and fellowship. Until we get together for Open Line Tuesday tomorrow, have a great evening and God bless.

0: June is the month dedicated to the Sacred Heart of Jesus. In 1675, Jesus told St. Margaret Mary that he wanted the Feast of the Sacred Heart to be celebrated on the Friday after the Corpus Christi Octave. 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
1: I heard over the weekend about the passing of a wonderful friend of Billings Catholic Radio. Stella Ziegler passed away last week, and her funeral will be over at St. Patrick Co-Cathedral tomorrow. So I think that's at the noon mass. So if you want to join us there in remembering this wonderful lady and all that she did for our Catholic community, along with her husband, Ziggy. Partly cloudy skies, chance of rain showers tonight, possible thunderstorms as well. Could see some heavy rain in areas. 50 should be our low. Tomorrow, sunshine, low 70s. We'll take that.
2: I used to wonder if God really cared, why it mattered what church I went to, or why I even bothered with faith at all. 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I realized that God in my life was the difference between occasionally being happy and finding lasting joy. If you're looking for something more, check out CatholicsComeHome.org.
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4: Should I try to use my mind to figure everything out, or should I simply rely on faith to understand? See, those who rely on faith alone to view the world are not using their minds to reason. And those who only rely on reason to interpret reality are turning their backs on the gift of faith. Well, the perfect solution involves a marriage of both faith and reason. See, God knew that we would be full of questions, big questions as large as our universe. And God created us with intellects to wonder, dream, and philosophize. Yet God asks us to believe in some truths that we can't see with our eyes. We can arrive at perfect truth when we choose to see with the eyes of faith while we reason with our minds. And our faith can truly blossom when we explore it with our mind. Maybe St. Augustine said it best. I believe in order to understand, and I understand in order to believe.
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5: This is Sandra McDevitt with a Did You Know moment. 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Red is worn Palm Sunday, Good Friday, Feast of Martyrs for martyrdom. 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So now you know about the vestments colors changing with the liturgical seasons. I'm Sandra McDevitt, EWTN Radio.
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7: This is an EWTN Newslink. I'm Teresa Tomeo. Former Federal Reserve Chair Alan Greenspan has died at the age of 100. His wife of nearly 30 years, NBC News' Andrea Mitchell, announced earlier today he passed away as a result of complications from Parkinson's. Greenspan serving as chairman for nearly 20 years. And during his Angelus address yesterday, the Holy Father reflecting on the gospel passage from St. Matthew in which our Lord sends his disciples on mission, saying the Lord's invitation brings into the light what has first been received in the intimacy of the heart. The strength of any apostolate, he said, in fact, beyond techniques and tools, comes from the work of the Holy Spirit within us and from the authenticity of our response. For more news with a Catholic perspective, visit EWTNnews.com. I'm Teresa Tomeo, and Beacon of Truth with Deacon Harold Berg-Sivers starts now.

0: In confusion and uncertainty, there emerges a guiding light, a beacon that cuts through the darkness. Welcome to Beacon of Truth with your host, Deacon Harold Burke Sivers.
1: Hello, everyone, and welcome to Beacon of Truth. I'm your host, Deacon Harold Burke Sivers, and you're listening on the EWTN Global Catholic Radio Network. Great to be here with you as we begin another week. And we're starting off the week with a new series. You know, we do a number of series here on the show. We do one, Understanding the Bible, where we go through and through a series of shows over, 6, 12 months, and talk about how to understand the Bible better. We've been doing a series called Our Life in Christ, which are reflections on the mysteries of the Rosary. We have the Beacon of Truth playlist and others. Well, we're starting a new one today, a limited series on the Holy Father Pope Leo XIV's first encyclical letter, newest document, Magnifica Humanitas, or Magnificent Humanity, or the Grandeur of Humanity, having to do with artificial intelligence, or AI, on safeguarding the human person in the time of artificial intelligence. Super important document. I have to tell you, as I've been reading it, I've been very, very impressed with the balance that the Holy Father is striking in this document. And so we'd love to hear from you today, your thoughts about AI, if you had a chance to at least look through the document, like give us some of your initial thoughts. So when we walk through this document, we're not going to go paragraph by paragraph, line by line. We're not going to read the document analysis, but I want to bring out some of the major points that the Holy Father is saying in each section of this encyclical letter, and apply it to our everyday life, our everyday lived experience, and kind of see the picture that the Holy Father is drawing here, which I think is one that is very important, that I hope that we take to heart and AI developers take to heart as we continue to progress with this technology. You know, it's something that is not going away. It's something that I believe is going to be even more incorporated into our daily lives in ways that at least right now we can't even imagine. You know, it's already being used in email, in technology, in phone calls that you make to businesses, like when you're booking airlines or customer service, that you're basically talking to an AI bot. You know, when you write emails, it gives you suggestions. It's just being incorporated in so many ways. And so I think it's important that we have a document that helps us to look at not be afraid of it or anything like that, but to say, okay, here's a technology here, and technology has always been used to benefit humanity, to create efficiencies within systems, to make workloads easier and life easier, to create more time, you know, those kinds of things. And those are all good things. But we have to put safeguards around it so that the human person does not become compromised, that we don't sacrifice humanity for the sake of technology, that we don't push or marginalize people to the side in order to reap the benefits of technology. So these are the things you're going to be looking at. Again, starting our series today, Magnifica Humanitas, Part 1. would love to hear from you, your thoughts about the AI, if you had a chance to look at the Holy Father's document. You know, if you're using AI in your workplace, if you're seeing the impact of AI in your work or your family life, even in your parish, would love to hear from you today. 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Again, today we're starting our series on Magnifica Humanitas, the magnificence of humanity, or the splendor of humanity, by our Holy Father, Pope Leo XIV. And the subtitle is on safeguarding the human person in the time of artificial intelligence. 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That's 833-288-3986. Today's Monday, starting off the week, and you know, looking forward to the next couple weeks. I'm going to be traveling home to Barbados, the country where I'm from. I've not been back home in 15 years, maybe a little more. And my relatives are, most of my relatives, my family are there in Barbados. My, obviously, my brothers and my sister are here. I have a few cousins in the New York area, but most of my family are still in Barbados. So my second oldest daughter, Angela, is very interested in our family history and family dynamics. She wants to come with me, and we're going to be visiting, obviously, family and seeing the island and all kinds of stuff. So very much looking forward to that. And so, again, talking about the Holy Father's wonderful document, Magnifica Humanitas. And, you know, as I travel to Barbados, I know it's going to be AI technology. Like, you know, I'm sure they're pilots using it on the plane. I'm sure they're using it, you know, when they're checking bags and things like that. And, you know, if I have an issue and need to call customer service or something with the hotel that we're staying in when we're in Barbados, AI is going to be all over that. Again, I'm not saying that that's a bad thing, but for example, when college students are using that technology to write papers for them, you know, so that we're losing our humanity for the sake of efficiency. So instead of using AI as a tool to create efficiencies so we can have more time, you know, and I find that to be my most valuable resource right now is my time, you know, so the more I can create efficiencies to create more time to spend in prayer or with my wife or family, something like that. That's a good thing that AI can do. But when you use it to sacrifice human imagination or ingenuity or creativity, you know, or just you become lazy, you know, instead of doing the work yourself, researching, you know, you let AI do it for you. You know, this intellectual academic laziness or starts to creep in. You know, even in the spiritual realm, not so much as Catholics, but I know that there are Protestant denominations that are using AI pastors. You know, where they're doing AI church and AI services online. I've seen it. You know, so I mean, we don't want to go there. You know, we still need to have human connection. You know, Jesus became flesh. The Word became flesh and dwelt among us. He didn't have a Zoom meeting or use AI. He came in person. He touched us. He loved us with his own heart. And so we need to make sure that we're definitely keeping our humanity for sure. And so the other people that are helping us to keep things going here on the show every day are Makabinsky, who will be screening your calls today, Michael McCall and Pedro Quiles, who help us out on social media, and the man who is definitely not an AI bot, our producer, Ace McKay. Ace, how goes it?
2: It's good, man. I was going to ask you, how was your Father's Day?
1: Oh, yeah, very good. You know, very kind of low-key, mellow. My wife and I went to lunch after Mass, and then the kids didn't want to go out, and I was fine with that, so we had kind of like a movie night. Nice. You know, so I got to pick the movie. We all sat around and watched it and had some takeout and stuff. It was fun. It was nice.
2: How about you? What'd you pick?
1: So I like sci-fi, yes, kind of stuff. And so I saw a sci-fi movie on the plane. What was it? It was about these soldiers who are immortal.
2: Okay.
1: You know, and then the government finds out about them and uses them to do special ops missions and things, yeah, like that. So this was part two of that. Of that story.
2: Nice.
1: And it looks like there needs to be a part three
2: at
1: the end of the movie. So I'm like, oh, it's like, you know, that seems to be the trend with movies now. You know, they, instead of like finishing all in one, they're doing two parts or three parts, and
2: sure,
1: it seems to be a thing.
2: Well, yeah, the, you know, George Lucas started the trilogy and it's continued to loop through. I did the most dad thing I could possibly think of. I told the kids, I want to go bowling. And so we went bowling.
1: There's still bowling alleys,
2: yes.
1: Huh?
2: Yes. AI has not conquered the bowling alley yet. So. It was fun. However, it did crush my children a little bit. They realized they are not great at everything. So I was like, look, you can sing and dance and you can do all these wonderful things and you're super brain smart. But, you know, if bowling is not your thing, considering you go one every 6 years, you know, I can't really help you with every little detail. So.
1: I don't think it was it crowded. I don't think it would
2: not
1: be.
2: Not too bad. I mean, it was a decent Sunday kind of crowd. You know, there were some, you know, dads and families and stuff. So it was cool. It was fun. We had a good time.
1: Oh, all right. How'd you do?
2: 125, and then my wife crushed us all in the second round. So clearly she got her mom's bowling genes, and the rest of us were like, all right, I'm done. Peace.
1: Awesome. All right, my friends, we're going to be talking about beginning our new series talking about the Holy Father's new encyclical letter, Magnifica Humanitas, the Magnificence of Humanity. And would love to hear from you your thoughts on AI, 1-833-288-EWTN.
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4: Everyone feels lonely at times, from college freshmen to the homebound to people married with kids. But the reality is, alone is a lie. It never existed. Even in the abyss before space and time, there was the Trinity, one God who is a communion of persons. And not only is He with you, He surrounded you with angels and saints. When Elisha the prophet was surrounded by an army that wanted to kill him, his servant was terrified until he had a vision. He saw horses and chariots of fire all around Elisha. You might be in a hospital, experiencing a broken relationship, or feeling rejected because of your faith, but you're surrounded by an unseen army. You're part of the body of Christ, connected with people all over the world struggling just as you are. And you have Jesus at your side, who experienced the pain of isolation, so that when you feel really lonely, you'd have someone to feel really lonely with. This is Chris Stefanik from RealLifeCatholic.com.
2: Creating the summer playlist.
1: Yeah, that's right. That's right. And again, some of these songs have some of that summer 80s kind of feel.
2: Yeah.
1: Yeah.
2: My son and I were leaving from church yesterday, and I hadn't turned the radio on yet, and so we were going through a roundabout, and so I started like doing the bass line from Roundabout by Yes.
1: Oh, yeah.
2: And I was like, are you familiar with Yes? He's like, no, but I like what you're grooving on. So I, of course, after, you know, getting out, I was like, well, I got to find it for you now. It's better than my mimicking it. Yeah, and he's like, yeah. All right. So his first introductory into the world of Yes happened yesterday.
1: Yeah, awesome. And did in Prague, too.
2: Yeah,
1: you know,
2: yeah.
1: Kind of one of the forefathers of the Prague rock era. Yeah.
2: Yeah, he liked it. He's like, he goes, I don't know if I can play that. And I was like, not yet. I said, but you're only 15. Give yourself a minute.
1: Yep, the 6, 7, 8 minute, 10 minute.
2: Right.
1: Yeah.
2: I said, just, you know, it's like, you know, eating an elephant, one bite at a time. So find the sections that come easy and then just work on the sections that are harder.
1: Yeah, that's it. That's a, how do you eat an elephant, whatever, one bite at a time?
2: That's right.
1: That saying goes, yeah.
2: That's right.
1: Yeah. Awesome. Love that. I'm Deacon Hal Burke Sivers, listening to Beacon of Truth. And today we're starting a brand new series talking about the Holy Father, Pope Leo XIV's wonderful encyclical letter, Magnifica Humanitas, on the magnificence or the grandeur of humanity. And the subtitle is On Safeguarding the Human Person in the Time of Artificial Intelligence. Very important document and very timely. I mean, these are issues, you know, so many people are talking about AI and so many different ways, so many different areas, so different areas of life, you know, from work to recreation to every, you know, AI is touching every single aspect of our lives. And so it's important that we look at this and look again how we, as he says, safeguard the human person, make sure that we're not losing ourselves and our humanity for the sake of technology, you know, which is a tool. It's not our life. Just like a cell phone, just like any technology, it's a tool. It is not our life. So looking forward to diving in this into this document with all of you. And of course, we'd love to hear from you today. Your thoughts about AI. Maybe you're seeing how AI is impacting, you know, your life, your family, your work life. You know, maybe even things in your parish. Maybe you want to share your concerns about AI, things that you wish you would see with artificial intelligence. Would love to hear from you today. Maybe you haven't had a chance to even to dive into this document by the Holy Father. Would love to hear from you today. Give us a call, 833-288-EWTN. That's 833-288-3986.
2: Of course, we want to celebrate ordination anniversaries today. Father John Paul at 13 years, and the same for Father Pascal. Ordination today as of 2026, 13 years ago. Do you remember all of your anniversary dates and things that, you know, brought you into where you are now?
1: Yeah, absolutely. A marriage date, ordination date for myself. This year, well, later this year will be 24 years for me. Yeah. So, yeah, absolutely. Those dates are important.
2: Yeah.
1: To remember, especially, you know, especially anniversary if you're married. You can't, you know, well,
2: oh,
1: and actually, this
2: can't.
1: Is kind of your anniversary day.
2: Yeah.
1: You know, from when you're ordained the priest, it's kind of like your wedding day, you know?
2: Right.
1: So, yeah, those dates are important.
2: Yeah, key one. So, congratulations to both of them today as we celebrate with EWTN Radio.
1: Yeah, congratulations to. Both Father John Paul and Father Pascal. Awesome. Congratulations. Hope you have some cake today.
2: That's right. I haven't seen any around the building, so either they already ate it or it's coming.
1: Well, no, not at the network. Probably at the Priory.
2: Well, fair. Fair. Yeah.
1: Yeah.
2: That's fair.
1: Unless they bring it and share like leftovers with you guys.
2: Right.
1: That'd be cool.
2: No, it's good. You know, it's interesting. As we talk about AI, it's funny talking to my dad yesterday, just you wish him a happy Father's Day. He is so anti-technology. Like he will easily tell you he doesn't need a cell phone. He doesn't like when it goes off. If my brother or I text him, he doesn't text us back. He calls us. But he has also discovered Gemini, and he loves to use it to solve like car problems or anything that he can't, like he's exhausted his knowledge of something. And then and I had to laugh because he's like, yeah, I came up with a way to fix your brother's car, and so I'm gonna mail it to him. I'm like, Dad, you can email, just copy and paste. And he was like, oh, I don't know how to do that. It's like, yeah. the balance there was just really off. But it's funny, as we talk about this today and the advancements, as much as we understand, there's also parts of it that still, you know, can confuse us and frustrate us.
1: Yeah, absolutely. That's why, as we said, it's a tool.
2: Yeah.
1: Though it's not your life. And our reliance on artificial, again, I'm not saying that it's bad. We're not going to talk down about AI technology. You know, I am starting to begin to use it more. More as, again, as a tool for research or ideas, or if I have a mental block or something like
2: sure.
1: that, you know, I think AI would be good, you know, to just like jar. But again, I'm not going to use it like to do the work for me.
2: Right.
1: You know, and so I'm like, oh, that's a great idea. Oh, here's where I can go to get more information. Then I'm going to go get more information. I'm not going to rely on it to do all the work for me. But maybe people want to consider that old school. But again, you know, I think the more we rely on that technology to do things for us,
2: yeah.
1: instead of giving, that's where we start. I believe we start to lose human ingenuity, creativity, imagination, you yeah. know, because the technology does all that for us. And then in that we lose that. Lose our humanity because, you know, and we become lazy, you know, intellectually lazy, sometimes maybe even physically lazy, you know, and it just, we need to be careful. And again, as Holy Father is bringing us dive into here, marginalizing the human person as well, putting certain people to the side, or letting technology decide who has worth. Ooh, now we get into some dangerous territory there. So I'm really grateful for this document.
2: Yeah, so true.
1: All right. We're talking about Magnifica Humanitas, the Holy Father's brand new encyclical letter, his first one, and an important one, on safeguarding the human person in the time of artificial intelligence. Would love to hear your thoughts about artificial intelligence. Are you using it? Are you using in your maybe your workplace, in your home life, recreation? Are you seeing the impact of AI's having in your life? Would love to hear from you. 833-288-EWTN. That's 833-288-3986. 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
5: Hey, glad to talk to you guys.
1: All right, great to have you on today.
5: Hey, listen, I'm doing some research into the impact of AI on my field, which is forensic economics. And what forensic economics really does is, when people sue one another, we evaluate any losses that the family has lost, and we write a report. And the question is, can't AI do the same thing, get the data and write the report for the family, for the attorney? And mm-hmm. So I've investigated this, and AI only can take you so far, because in litigation, the court wants to know, well, who wrote this and what did you rely on and so forth? And the AI can't answer it. You need a live person. So the economist has got to learn how AI does the calculations for him, which is a big challenge. It's a whole new field that they've got to learn. What equations, what data sources and so forth were used by AI, and can it be confirmed by the economist? So it gets very murky in at least our field, and I suspect many jobs, you'll have to investigate in a granular way what the impact of AI is and what still the human impact is needed for those jobs.
1: Yeah, you know, Frank, you bring up an excellent, excellent point. You know, a couple things stirred me while you were talking. First of all, you're right. AI can't do everything. I mean, it does make mistakes, and it can't do all the work. Why? Because it's not human. There's that element that's missing. It can crunch numbers and do data. And which brings you to my second point, Frank, is that, you know, what I'm afraid of is that, you know, because you said in your initial statement that you're doing research to see if the AI can basically do your job. You know, and what I'm afraid is that the more, it's just going to keep getting better, Frank. You know this. The technology is just going to keep getting better, just like the cell phones have gotten better over the years. Now, it went from being just a phone. Now it's basically a computer in your hand, you know, and AI technology is going to continue to advance. What I'm afraid of is that people are going to be replaced by the technology. People are going to be AI'd out of a job. Because think about it, the biggest expense for any employer is people, is human resources. You know, not only do you have to pay salaries, you have to pay this liability insurance. There's benefits, which is 30% on top of the salary, and all. I mean, that's the biggest expense. So if you can eliminate that expense, look at McDonald's in the airports. You know, I'm in airports all the time. So many of these fast food places, I said McDonald's because I see this, they're ubiquitous in many of these airports. They're kiosks. You know, instead of going up to a live person and making your order, you order through the kiosk, and then all the person does is hand you your food. You don't even have to have a conversation with them. They call your number, not your name, they call your number, hand you a bag of food. Bam, that's it. You know, really no true human interaction. And so what I'm afraid is that as this AI gets better, it's going to be replacing people, because, hey, I don't have to pay AI, you know, I save all this money. I make all this profit. At the expense of people. That's a concern. I'm not saying that this is going to happen. But I said this is a concern that I have. And I think the Holy Father does as well. You know, that we dive deeper into this technology at the expense of the human person.
5: Yeah, I don't know how you would I don't know how you would end that or stop it or slow it, because it's almost like inevitable. One thing leads to the next.
1: Yeah, I know. And I think that's why this document is so important, Frank, that the Holy Father sees this. I think he sees what we're both seeing, Frank. So he said, okay, look, this technology, like I said, is going to keep getting better. It's going to be used in wider and wider areas of life. It's going to be more expansive. Okay, you know, what's the old expression, Frank? The camel's nose is in the tent. You know, so it's already the cat's out of the bag. So it's something that's just part of our life now. But we want to make sure that it doesn't overwhelm us, and that we're losing our humanity or forgetting about people or not thinking about people providing for their families because we can make more money and create more efficiencies with AI. Efficiency is good, but not at the expense of our humanity. And I think that's the balance that we're trying to find with this. So great call. Thank you so much, Frank. Anthony, we're going to get to you as well. Stay on hold, my friend. We're talking about Magnifica Humanitis, the Holy Father's encyclical letter on artificial intelligence. 833-288-EWTN. That's 833-288-3986.
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1: Yep, it's like throwback summer jams.
2: I know, right?
1: Yeah, I like it.
2: The top's down.
1: Yep.
2: Cranking it up. Which, speaking of cranking, kind of a sad day today as we lost Clive Davis, very responsible for most of the artists of our generation.
1: Yeah, yeah. What is that short list? I know Whitney Houston's definitely on there for sure. I
2: mean, Whitney's
1: they had a
2: on there.
1: Relationship.
2: Yeah, Alicia Keys, Aretha Franklin, Barry Manilow, Janis Joplin, The Boss, Aerosmith, Billy Joel, Chicago, Santana, Pink Floyd. I mean,
1: what?
2: Without Clive, we wouldn't have had half of these bands.
1: Holy cow. That's the short list, huh?
2: Yeah. Yeah.
1: Wow.
2: It keeps going. Like, that's just at the top, like the ones off the top of the list. So it goes. And I love, too, like, Clive was also one of those, I've just, again, never met the man, but just folklore rumors, so to speak, is that he would be the guy to go into the studio when the artist, he wouldn't get in the way, but if they had an idea versus something else, he would just give like a little something and they would go, wow, yes. You know, so that again, that's what I love, is allowing the artists to be true to themselves, but not let too many ideas get in the way.
1: You know, and what I like about him like I said, I didn't know him either, but if we want to make a parallel with a spiritual connection, he was able to see the talent within these artists in a way that others didn't. Because I'm sure some of these artists that we just named, I mean, some of the biggest names in the history of music,
2: yeah,
1: you know, for especially in our, like you said, in our generation, probably got passed over by others.
2: Yeah.
1: You know, but Clive Davis saw something in them that the others didn't see.
2: Yeah.
1: You know, and said, yep, you know, we're going to move forward with you. And maybe even some of the people in his own company, record company, said, no, we should pass. And then, you know, and he said, no, we're moving forward, because he was in charge. And he was right. You know, and I think we need to take a page out of his book.
2: Yeah.
1: I think we need to start looking more closely at people and looking at their talents, not just like dismissing someone, but really looking to see, you know, what is their gift and helping them to bring that gift to fruition so they can truly be that instrument, you know, yeah, in God's hands.
2: Yeah, our priest was talking yesterday during the service about, you know, Father's Day, and he said, you know, think about it from the perspective that you have a God who sees you. He made you for a purpose. He sees you, where you are, where you're headed, your potential, all the things. So in that same Clive Davis kind of mindset, we need to see God that way. We don't need to look at him as, you know, some holy smiter. He's really there to carry us to the next season of our life, because he sees us for who we are before we can see ourselves.
1: Yeah. And he also, I think, cared about the artists as well.
2: Yeah.
1: You know, I mean, I like I said, when I saw him with Whitney Houston, you know, she spoke glowingly of him. And I saw an interview with Barry Manilow a few years ago, too, where he talked about Clive Davis. And what they loved about him, they felt that he really cared about them.
2: Sure.
1: As people, not just about how much money they could make for him or, you know, for the record company, but that he actually cared about them as persons. And I thought that was beautiful.
2: Yeah. Amen.
1: Yeah, so God rest his soul, Clive Davis. All right, my friends, I'm Deacon Harold Burke Sivers, listening to Beacon of Truth. And today we're starting our series on the reflections of on Holy Father's Magnifica Humanitas, his encyclical letter on safeguarding the human person in the time of artificial intelligence. 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
2: Well, tomorrow morning as you get up early, the Sunrise Morning Show helping to be your companions. Matt Swaim and Anna Mitchell giving us great conversations. Jeff Cavan's going to be stopping by to talk about the new Bible timeline and the Great Adventure Catholic Bible for young beginners. And also Father Boniface Hicks is actually going to be talking about lessons on prayer from the saints. 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
1: All right, my friends, we're talking about Magnifica Humanitas, the Holy Father, Pope Leo XIV's beautiful encyclical letter on AI, safeguarding human person in the time of artificial intelligence. 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Give us your first name, how you're listening, followed by your brief question. All right, Anthony is calling from Toms River, New Jersey. You know, as we say, like down the shore, again, back in my home state. 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
16: Hey, Deacon, how you doing today, man?
1: I'm doing well, man. Great to hear from you.
16: Yeah, thank you so much for calling me a good friend of the show the last time we spoke.
1: Yeah.
16: I showed it to my whole family, man. I showed every people at work, my family, they were like, wow. So that's pretty cool. Thank you so much.
1: Yeah,
16: I also
1: welcome.
16: Want to say thank you for talking the other day about Prince's song, God, that we spoke about previously.
1: Mm-hmm.
16: And, of course, mentioning Roundabout today. That was one of my JoJo's favorite rock songs. So good stuff. Now, as far as today's topic regarding AI, I'm an old man. I was around when you had rotary phones and, you know, you had to go knock on somebody's door to talk to them. So, I followed the teachings of a paisano of mine, Padre Dolindo Ruotolo, who passed away in 1970. Padre Pio actually held him in very high regards. And he has a couple of great, great booklets and actual books, and of course, a ministry regarding how you should give Jesus Everything. One of his books or his booklets is called Jesus, You Take Over. He speaks about giving all of your troubles to Jesus. And as you and I have spoken about
1: wasn't
16: before,
1: he the one who wrote the Surrender Novena?
16: The Surrender Novena, yes. In fact, I'm doing that right now.
1: Yeah, I thought that name sounded familiar. Yeah.
16: Yes, yes. The Surrender Novena. He has actually the Rosary Novena as well. It's pretty cool.
1: Oh, okay.
16: Yeah, the Surrender Novena, I do it every day. And when I get to the ninth day, I start it over again.
1: Yeah, me too. I've been doing that for 4 years. Absolutely.
16: Yeah, it helps me, brother. It really does. I'm sure you're very well versed. I just want the other people to know as well that he talks about abandonment. And he said abandonment means to shut our eyes to our soul in peace, moving our thoughts away from our troubles. And instead of thinking about our own worries and pain, let Jesus take over your troubles.
1: Yes.
16: And just close your eyes and say, Jesus, you take over. With AI, I get it. As you said, it's a tool and it's very functional. It's very helpful. And I get all that. But whenever you're in distress, despair, with concern, just turn back to Jesus. It's what helped me, and it's proven. I went for blood work the other day, and things came back bad. I sat home all day today. I was praying with my JoJo in his room every day like I do. I did my rosary, and I asked Jesus. I said to him, please, oh, Jesus, I abandon myself to you. And I asked him to take over. I got a phone call from my doctor saying it's not that bad. This is what we got to do.
1: There you go.
16: If that's not an answer, I don't know what is.
1: Oh, that's great. And you bring up a good point, Anthony. You know, what we don't want to do is go to AI for answers. You know, I mean, because it's easy. Like, in fact, on my walk today, you know, I was walking and I was just, I just had this question in my mind. I didn't want to pull the phone out my pocket and stuff, but I had my ear pods. I said, Siri, and I asked a question, and Siri, it stopped my music that I was playing. And I said, Siri, da da da, and it, you know, shut the music off and answered the question, and the music came back on again. So, I mean, so that, you know, that's cool, you know, to be able to do that without stopping walking, taking out the phone and, you know, all that kind of stuff, or forgetting about it, you know, trying to remember it and then, you know, try to remember when I get home and look it up. So it's cool to be able to do that. But you don't want to rely so much on that that you stop praying, that your prayer life suffers because you think AI is going to give you all the answers. You know, but since we just got to go to our Heavenly Father. You know, he's the divine physician. He's the divine healer. He, you know, Christ has the answers to every question we've ever had in our entire life. The deepest questions of our heart. Who am I? Why am I here? How does my life have meaning? AI can't answer that. You know, so I totally agree with you, Anthony. It's a wonderful tool, but it's not our life.
16: Thank you so much for taking my call, Deacon.
1: Oh, always great to hear from you, Anthony. Yeah, I'm not even going to say call us back because I know you will.
16: Oh, you know I'm going to call you back, brother.
1: Always great to hear from you, my friend. And want to hear from you today. We're talking about the Holy Father's awesome new encyclical letter, Magnifica Humanitas, the Magnificence or the Splendor of Humanity, subtitled On Safeguarding the Human Person in the Time of Artificial Intelligence. Would love to hear from you today. Give us a call, 833-288-EWTN. That's 833-288-3986. Harry is a first-time caller calling from the great state of New York. I don't know how he's listening. It says Pax et Bonum, which means peace and good. Harry, thank you, my friend. Thanks for calling the show. It's great to have you with us.
17: Deacon Severs, it's an honor to talk to you, good man. I was honored to see you up this way when you came up for a men's conference and then talk here, I want to say last year, with to the Diocese of Albany and Bishop Ed.
1: Awesome Bishop by the way.
17: I got to give you props, my man. You're pushing me towards the permanent deaconship, my friend. Your testimony is absolutely moving, and I can't praise you, praise and glory to God and for you and your journey and all that you, all the lives you affect in the name of Christ, my friend. It's amazing. It really is.
1: God bless you. Thank you.
17: Amen, my friend. But yeah, I called ultimately because the encyclical, I'm a director of faith formation up here at a beautiful, wonderful church of St. Mary's in Balsam Spa, and the dean of students at our little parochial school. It's an absolute gift from God and the beautiful people we have up here in this wonderful little parish school. And the encyclical that came out is just so timing with, you know, my reading of theology of the body and coming through with that and trying to tether that together in what we have with our staff here at school, my principal and, you know, so and Father Vavacqua and all of the team to really understand how AI is a tool and how many of the callers that you've talked with already have really hammered down a lot of what I'm going to talk with and how I, you know, utilize it to use it as a tool, but not as, you know, the main source of what our magisterium and our catechism is and gives us in the teachings of Christ and the Bible. That's already there. The answers are there, and Christ is the answer and the truth through prayer life. I could point to, you know, our kids with a callback, you know, with Father bringing it up as a team earlier this year with our kids in school and their prayers and callback, because we're very blessed to have Father teach, and his homily is so awesome with the kids that their callback with prayers was something that we wanted to work with. And myself and a few other professionals within the school at lunchtime would go through the big ones that Father wanted, the Our Father, the Hail Mary, and Glory Be. And I threw the St. Michael in there just for fun. And, you know, after lunchtime, each kid's from K, kindergarten through fifth at our school, they started reciting it so well that it was just, they begged for it. They wanted all, Mr. Bass, can we do all of them? You know, it was such a glorious thing, my friend. And, you know, as you said, it's just keeping that prayer there, but ultimately with the tool of AI, knowing that it's there to help us as professionals to build the new Jerusalem. I like that the most part about that really stood out with Pope Leo, rather than the another Babel.
1: Yes. Yeah, I love that parallel he draws right in the beginning. You know, I think he roots this whole document in that parallel. And we'll talk about this when we dive into the document. He draws a parallel between, are we going to go down the route of Babel? You know, where we tried to build a monument to God, that we were trying to reach God. We're trying to, you know, access God somehow. Or are we going to go down the other road, you know, where we, you know, see God as central in our life, central in our being, central in our existence, and that God has given us things to help humanity flourish, but not at the expense of losing that relationship with God or not recognize the dignity of every human person. So that's very important. And I love that you're doing it with the kids. Because again, they see it as a tool, but then again, they're also seeing how important prayer is and actually speaking to God and communicating with Him with our hearts, you know, with our mouths, with the words, but it's more deeply from our hearts, because it's all about relationship, intimate, personal, loving, and life-giving communion with the living God. Something that AI cannot even begin to give us.
17: It can't quantify the qualitative, right? So
1: yes,
17: from education back to Aquinas, you know, and honestly, just loving your neighbor like yourself, you can't dive so far into the technological that you lose your humanity. And that's the most important thing. That tool can't live the fruits of the Spirit. It is not the Spirit, you know, and that's, I think, the biggest lesson that I got really going ahead with helping to educate my educators here at school to help pass on to the kids is that big lesson that, you know, Galatians 5:22 gives us all that through the Spirit, not through these utensils that can be utilized in our world, but we can help build something greater than all that we've ever seen, you know, if we work alongside it and use it for good and use it through Christ.
1: Yes, exactly. Love that. Great call. Thank you so much, Harry, for your awesome input. We're talking about Magnifica Humanitas, the Holy Father Pope Leo XIV's awesome document about safeguarding the human person in the time of artificial intelligence. We'd love to hear from you. 833-288-EW10. That's 833-288-3986. Julie is calling from Virginia, listening on Sirius XM 130. Julie, welcome to Beacon of Truth.
18: Oh, thank you for taking my call.
1: Yeah, great to have you with us today.
18: It's basically a comment. I'm a physician, and I've noticed that I treat people as if they're AI. When I ask a question, I want an immediate answer. May not always be perfect or accurate, but it's an answer. It's not a, well, what do you mean by this, or what color do you want it? You know, just, and I noticed that when you gave your example of when you're walking, you didn't want to take out your ear pods, and you didn't want to take the time, and you might forget. So you asked Siri and basically had an AI answer. But to me, that's the slippery slope. You could just as easily have taken a little notebook out with a pencil or a pen and written that question that you wanted to search for later, rather than looking for an immediate response without it interrupting exactly what you're doing.
1: Yeah,
18: that's what
1: exactly
18: we need to watch for. To dehumanize.
1: Yeah.
18: We're dehumanizing things.
1: Yeah. So if I have something, because it was just something that was on my, some musical thing was on my mind. That was the question. But you're right. So if I have like, so sometimes I'm walking, I'm praying, a thought or a homily idea will come into my head. At that point, that's when I'll stop and I'll take out. I'll either use notes or I'll just record it on voice memo. And I'll just get the idea down, and so I'll have it. And then when I get home, I can go back and remember what I thought about then. But yeah, again, it's a tool, but it's not my. I'm not gonna say, okay, AI, give me. I gotta preach this Sunday for the 14th Sunday in Ordinary Time. It's year C. Talk about Matthew. Give me a homily based on these readings. I will never do that. I totally agree with you, Julie. That's the slippery slope where I'm not going to pray about it. Cause what I do now is I go to adoration. I read the readings in adoration. I let the Holy Spirit work on my heart and I go back a second time. And then I start like you said, pen, writing ideas. Now I'll use my phone on top of my phone. I take a pen and a pad, legal pad. And I start jotting down ideas for homilies. And then I want that time before God to be able to do that, to work on my heart. Then I'll come back and start, and then I'll type it up. And then I'll go back and pray again and make some revisions, and eventually the homily will come out of that. And I do the same thing when I USCCB homily reflections as well. I follow that same process. And you're right. What I don't want to do is get lazy. I'm not going to go to adoration. I'll just have AI write something.

0: Creeps in, just like a bad habit kind of a thing. You know, you say, "Oh, it's not going to be so bad. Oh, that wasn't so bad." And then, but then you get so comfortable with it that you lose sight, of it. So yeah, totally agree with you. Thank you, Julie, for that awesome call. We're talking about Magnificat Humanitas, the Holy Father Pope Leo XIV's document on artificial intelligence, safeguarding the human person in the time of artificial intelligence. I would love to hear from you. 833-288-EWTN. That's 833-288-3986. Ryan is calling just from Seattle, Washington, my neighbor to the north, listening on Sacred Heart Radio. Ryan, welcome to Beacon of Truth.
1: Hello, how are you?
0: I'm doing well. Great to hear from you today.
1: Thank you. Coincidentally, I'm about to pass. Oh, actually, I'm passing Google right now.
0: Oh, yeah, you're driving past Google. All right.
1: Yeah, literally right now, at the exact moment.
0: Yeah.
1: So my question is, what do you see as the role of AI in the formation of priests and seminarians?
0: Ooh, that's a good question. That's a really good question. Again, I would see it, Ryan, as a tool that they can use. Like, for example, if they're supposed to read St. Thomas Aquinas and write a paper, what are your thoughts about St. Thomas Aquinas's teaching on predestination or something like that? Or his moral teaching on on the abortion or something like that. So you're supposed to read what St. Thomas Aquinas wrote, pray about it, reflect on it, okay, and give some thoughts, or here's what this theologian had to say, whatever. But what you don't want to do is say, okay, AI, I have this assignment I'm supposed to write it by. Give me, what St. Thomas, and you end up not even reading Aquinas because AI is drawing from all these other resources and putting something together for you, and you're calling it your work. This is what I created. You didn't create it. AI did. So you didn't have to think. You didn't have to read because AI did it all for you. That I think we need to be careful of when it comes to seminary. Again, seminary or college, universities, it's a tool to assist you to be more efficient with your time, but it doesn't take the place of the hard work that's needed to think and to broaden and come up with creative ideas or come up with your own thesis, your own way of looking at a particular problem or issue or way of approaching theology. I think again, as a tool, but not, we got to be careful not to use it to replace the heart and the mind and the thought process that goes into doing theology.
1: Thank you.
0: Yeah, you're most welcome. Thank you. And safe driving to you as well. All right, talking about the Holy Father's beautiful encyclical letter, Magnificat Humanitas. Let's go to Tyler. Also calling, well, I'll tell you, my home state of New Jersey is running the table today on the calls. He's listening on Sirius XM 130. Tyler, welcome to Beacon of Truth.
2: Hi, Deacon. Thank you for taking my call. First time calling into the show, so thank you.
0: All right, first time caller. Awesome. Thanks, Tyler. Great to hear from you.
2: So I've been listening to the conversation regarding our faith and our AI, and I have really great interest in it, and it's a huge topic for me, and it's very relevant. About a year ago, I started using Grok, which is a chat AI, and just wanted to give you a little bit different perspective. And
0: sure,
2: I've been chatting with it a lot, and had some fears with it, as everybody else does, having it steering me in different directions. It started out mostly through curiosity about our faith and our Catholic religion, but it's honestly played a huge role in drawing me closer to Jesus. I use it almost every single day, and it's helped me walk through Scripture. It's taught me and helped me learn how to pray. It's actually turned into a kind of like a Bible on steroids for me, and it started just giving me Scripture-based, Christianity-only type of responses. And when I really started to trust it was how it was showing me how I can put the phone down and get back into church more, learning how to pray, learning how to get closer in my own

0: path and not just using the phone. And it's really transformed my life and has helped me become stronger. So when I hear people say that it can be used as a tool, you know, I'll be the biggest fan of that to say it really, really can be a great tool for our faith. But as great of a tool as it can be, we're the ones that have to use the tool, and we can't let it be the ones to shape us.
1: 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And may Almighty God bless you, keep you, and protect you, the Father, and the Son, and the Holy Spirit. Amen.
2: One of the reasons we should go to Mass is because it is the food of the saints that we receive. And for the saints, they understood rightly that the time after Holy Communion, that those moments are the most precious moments of our lives.
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7: I heard over the weekend about the passing of a wonderful friend of Billings Catholic Radio. Stella Ziegler passed away last week, and her funeral will be over at St. Patrick Co-Cathedral tomorrow. So I think that's at the noon mass. So if you want to join us there in remembering this wonderful lady and all that she did for our Catholic community, along with her husband, Ziggy. Partly cloudy skies, chance of rain showers tonight, possible thunderstorms as well. Could see some heavy rain in areas. 50 should be our low. Tomorrow, sunshine, low 70s. We'll take that.
8: Have you ever had someone show you incredible, overwhelming kindness? You know, the kind of generosity that makes you feel kind of small and unworthy? Well, when it comes to our relationship with the Eucharist, we should probably feel the same way. Now, we know that the Eucharist is truly the body and blood of Jesus Christ, but how often do we stop to think about the price that was paid for us to be graced with such a gift? In order for Jesus to leave us his body, blood, soul, and divinity in the Eucharist, he first had to offer himself completely. Through his agonizing passion and death, the Lamb was slain so the bread of life could be ours. Is our response one of fervent gratitude, or have we become apathetic and complacent? Jesus longs to nourish us with himself in the Eucharist. Do we long to receive this gift?
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12: The fourth commandment, honor your father and your mother. 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It also directs citizens to a proper love of our country. So it's a rich commandment. And it also puts great requirements on those who are in those positions to be worthy of the honor that is due them. This commandment is fundamentally given to us by God because without respect for our elders, there can be no teaching, and we cannot hand on the wisdom of previous generations. This commandment is rich, and it is for us. The fourth commandment, honor your father and your mother.
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17: 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Here's Dr. Marcus Peter.
18: Good afternoon. Thank you very much for joining us on this hour of Ave Maria in the Afternoon. I'm Marcus Peter. We're going to open today by talking with Mike Romano. He is part of EWTN's Tomkin series, and it's about carrying his family forward with Sunday Mass and the sweet sound of Mama's voice. This is after losing his bride to cancer. Mike is going to share with us about how he, as a radio producer, finds strength in the chaplet that keeps his late wife close. This is a tragic loss, and to see someone witness the power of prayer in keeping alive that very powerful relationship in the lives of his children and even himself, and the continued witnessing of that relationship. It's unparalleled, and that's why we're going to have Mike on to talk about it. After that, we will talk with... Well, I want to talk to you about St. Thomas More. Coming from the British Commonwealth, St. Thomas More has a tremendous impact on my life. I was brought up to have a tremendously loyal sense of fidelity to the crown. The Queen was often spoken of as a kind of mother over the entire Commonwealth, which at one point was part of the British Empire. And the Commonwealth remains, in that sense, roughly part of the Commonwealth, because under British Constitution, if Great Britain so desires, the Crown can reclaim the Commonwealth nations. But the point I want to stress is there was an odd sense of familial fealty to the Queen. And yet, when I became Catholic, and then now, especially living in the United States of America as a citizen, I've come to realize that there can be detrimental attitudes towards viewing a monarchy that way. St. Thomas More has a really personal connection to me because of that, and a tremendously powerful one at that. And so I want to talk about his genius. I want to talk about the heritage that he leaves behind in terms of social doctrine and how we ought to think about our roles as Catholics rightly. And then finally, we'll speak with Dr. Randall Smith about artificial intelligence and humans and the real limits of machines, because here's the reality. No matter how advanced an AI becomes, from artificial narrow intelligence as it is right now, to eventually artificial general intelligence, where it imitates a human person, and eventually artificial superintelligence, it will never replace a human person, and that is a hope we can take to our graves and to eternity. For now, the headlines.
17: Thanks, Marcus. Good afternoon, everyone. This is your Ave Maria Radio News for Monday, June 22nd. It's the Feast of St. Thomas More and St. John Fisher. 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Vice President J.D. Vance heading back to Washington, D.C. following initial talks with Iran and Switzerland. Vance telling reporters the talks set a good foundation for future discussions about a number of issues, including curbing Iran's nuclear ambitions.
19: We have the Iranians allowing weapons inspectors, nuclear inspectors into their country for the first time in a long time.
17: Vance said teams from Iran and the U.S. will remain in Switzerland to continue the negotiations. The USCCB applauding the 60-day memorandum of understanding between the two countries. Bishop Elias Zaiden, who covers the USCCB Committee on International Justice and Peace, commended both President Donald Trump and the Iranian president on the progress and expressed hope for a long-term deal, calling the measure a vitally important step towards advancing dialogue for peace in the region. The Texas State Board of Education is voting this week on a new curriculum that includes references to Christian texts. Board member Brandon Hall explains why.
20: The works that are included on the list are included for their proportional impact that they've had on our laws, our culture, and our society.
17: If approved, the new curriculum will go in effect in the year 2030. Chicago is coming off an extremely violent weekend. Police say at least 33 people were shot, with six of them killed. Repairs to damaged paint in the National Mall reflecting pool begin immediately, according to President Trump. The president claiming in a social media post that he has inspected the pool, blaming the peeling paint job on vandalism. He also claimed over the weekend that chemicals were used to damage the paint. From your AveMariaRadio.net news desk, I'm Steve Clark.
18: Good afternoon and welcome back. I'm Marcus Peter. After losing his bride to cancer, Mike Romano of EWTN's Tompkins series talks about carrying his family forward with Sunday Mass and the sweet sound of Mama's voice. Mike, thank you very much for joining us. How are you?
21: Hey, I'm blessed because you exist, Marcus. Thank you for giving me the opportunity to talk about my late beloved, beautiful angel, Jennifer.
18: Brother, I'll be the first to say this. This is an extremely painful story for me to even talk about because it's just one of those things that as a husband you can't even fathom. And so to read about your story and to know that this is something you're going through and it's raw and painful is difficult, and yet that's why it's so necessary. Share with us the story in a nutshell.
21: Yeah, so about 4 years ago, my late wife, Jennifer, was diagnosed with stage 4 breast cancer, went into remission about maybe 7 months later, and then it came back in the form of brain cancer about a year later, and she was given about maybe 2 to 4 months to live. She was diagnosed with, it had gone to her brain, and she was diagnosed with leptomeningeal carcinomatosis. Try saying that 3 times, right? thankfully, the Lord gave us 14 months. I got an extra 14 months with her to, and during that time, she made a fervent return to the faith. You know, she'd been away from it for a while. Our family started going back to Mass, and you know, we still hold that to this day. That's the non-negotiable in our family, is that, you know, we all go to Mass, and that honestly is the best part of my week is you know, sitting in the pew with my 3 beautiful children and worshiping God together. And of course, during the fall, whenever I, you know, pick them up from school, being able to hear her beautiful voice pray the Divine Mercy Chaplet with me that we recorded about 11 years ago in my home studio is just, man, you can't, it doesn't get any better than that, Marcus, that her legacy, that what we recorded lives on, you know, her voice lives on, and my kids and I, we can all pray together with Mama.
18: I'm, once again, tremendously moved by the entire story, and you know, even based on your testimony and knowing about you, you clearly loved her dearly, and you speak of her and her influence in your life as part of God's plan for your life. Can you share that?
21: Yes, Marcus. My Jen was she was an online instructor for the University of Phoenix. She taught speech and English, and she must have taught well over 1,600 students, and I can't begin to tell you the outpouring of love that I received from those students after she passed, telling me how much she of a beacon of hope, an inspiration that she was to them, and she gave them a lot of confidence to carry on in life. And even when she was diagnosed with brain cancer, and was told that she only had 2 to 4 months to live, she would not let death get the final word, right? I mean, we talk about in our faith, you know, death, where is your sting? And she, her inspiration, her fight, her grit to stare in the face of death and say, you will not get the final word, is an inspiration for me, ongoing. You know, sure, they're tough times, but that really has been an inspiration, you know, for me, is her hope, her testimony, the way she lived her life. It wasn't always easy, wasn't, you know, but she kept going. She persisted, and that's one thing I've tried to pass on to my kids too, is about the life is about persistence. You know, you persevere to the very end, and she certainly provided that, and then some. Marcus,
18: about 11 years ago, you and Jen recorded the Divine Mercy Chaplet together, and
21: yeah.
18: It's fortuitous that you're able to replay it now again and again. Talk to us about how much of a fruit that's been for you, for your children.
21: Well, I mean, you know, it certainly gets me going through the tough times, and you know, hearing her voice, it just sparks that inspiration, and not only that, it's just knowing that I work for Archangel Radio. I'm a producer there, and I can't tell you how many people have called up Marcus or emailed me saying, hey, you and your wife praying that Divine Mercy Chaplet, because of those prayers, you know, my son or my daughter has returned to the faith, or some other miracle has happened in their lives. That's what gets me. That's what gets me going on. You know, that's what keeps me going in the faith, is that knowing other people are affected by that legacy that Jen and I have created. Because it's not about us. I mean, it's about other people that are all on this journey, carrying their cross. And if the fact that we can help people, that Divine Mercy Chaplet can help others carry their cross, I mean, gosh, Marcus, I mean, it really doesn't get any better than that. And that's, knowing that fact helps me in my daily walk in my faith.
18: You know, I know your history and your background as a comedian, and I, while I would love to ask you to do that, I don't think this conversation is the time for it, because I'm really appreciating just how much you're sharing your heart with all of us. And it's very clear that God has gifted you and called you, even in the beautiful 18 years you had with Jen, to a very fruitful ministry and marriage. And Jen's part of it is still continuing in your ministry today. Can you please speak about that?
21: Yeah, I mean, you know, I told my kids at the funeral, I said, forgive me if I get a little choked up saying this, Marcus, but I said, guys, you know, we have to be brave. And we like John Paul II said, you know, fear not, right? Fear not. Death does not have the final word. And if there's one thing that Mama would want you to do and carry on her legacy, is to be Christ to others. Be the love of Christ to others. Because, you know, my job, Marcus, as a husband and father now, is to get my kids, to heaven. And that's what every role of every father should be, right? To get their kids to heaven, to pray with them, to lead them to Christ, and to encourage them to be Christ to others. Because my kids may be the only Bible that someone out there reads.
18: Yeah.
21: You know, they may look to my kids and say, that's what I want. That joy that they have despite losing their mother, I want that joy. How do I get that? And Jen was certainly joyful and loving, even in the face of death.
18: And even in the face of death, we know that death doesn't have the last word.
21: Well, doesn't have the final word, right.
18: Yeah.
21: But
18: yeah,
21: and even in the face of law.
18: Yeah. And I want to just, brother to brother, father to father, blessed Father's Day to you. God bless you for your continued yes to the Lord. And thank you so much. Thank you for joining us to share this wonderful story.
21: Thank you so very much, Marcus, for the opportunity to share that. And I would love to, if there's any way I can reach out to others.
18: Absolutely. And for all of you, if you're interested in reaching out to Mike, please write to the program and we would be happy to help you connect to Mike. I've been talking with Mike Romano, who is a part of Archangel Radio. He hosts their morning program, produces it as well. And he is part of the EWTN Catholic Radio family. Pray for the Romano family as they've lost their mother. Stay tuned. I'm Marcus Peter.
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0: And welcome back. I'm Marcus Peter. Today is the feast day of St. Thomas More. Sir Thomas More. St. Thomas More. Why that distinction? That was his title on earth, Sir. He was knighted by the king. This was his royally given title in that sense. Sir Thomas More, St. Thomas More matters to me personally. I'm an immigrant from the British Commonwealth. The crown, the British crown, had a impact on my social life. We were raised to have a kind of fidelity, almost maternal, for Queen Elizabeth II, and therefore we were raised with a reverence for the British crown, the Windsor family. They were, in this sense, Queen Mother over us. I will not say in any way, shape, or form that the present monarch has the same fealty, but I will say this. Because of that, it greatly colored the way I thought of Catholic history in Europe. Immigrating to the U.S., plus being a student of Catholic history, and converting to Catholicism, of course, made me realize that the legacy of St. Thomas More is greater in me personally than I could have possibly imagined. The genius of this man is that 5 centuries after his martyrdom, he still manages to be a thorn in the side to nearly everyone he refused to bend the knee to. Kings, merchants, nobles, judges, scholars, ordinary citizens. If you go to the British Commonwealth right now, especially for those who hold to the Anglican expression of the faith, you will see a particular kind of hatred for St. Thomas More. They will call him Sir and nothing else. And more than that, he will be remembered as a traitor to the crown, a great man who became a traitor to the crown. And so when you read his writings, especially his work Utopia, for example, it gives us an uncomfortable sense, because he's exposing problems that are not exclusive to his time in history. He was truly a Catholic social doctrine genius, simply because he was a faithful student of the Church's teachings. Because one of the more penetrating observations of St. Thomas More is the relationship between education and criminality. He writes this: "If you suffer your people to be ill-educated and their manners to be corrupted from their infancy, and then you punish them for those crimes to which the first education disposed them, what else is to be concluded from this but that you first make thieves and then punish them?" This is in his book Utopia. Now, that statement is not meant to excuse crimes, but he does condemn a particular principle, one that you and I would be wise to wake up to. Because forget the government, even though we can talk about the complete degeneration of public education, you and I are guilty of this. We have, for generations now in the United States, raised children who particularly have been focused on a STEM-based education, an education that has formed individuals to a utilitarian worldview. We allowed virtue and the education in a life of virtue and sanctification to take a back seat to the formation of the conscience and the soul. And so Thomas More is effectively condemning us. What is there to be concluded from this? But that you first make them, in this case, thieves or utilitarians, and then we punish them for it. This insight also harmonizes deeply with our Catholic teaching on doctrine as well as social teaching, because the Church has consistently insisted we as parents possess the primary responsibility for forming children in virtue. Schools collaborate in that sacred task. It doesn't substitute for that. We cannot send our children to Catholic institutions and then wonder why, and then hope that they are formed in virtue, and then wonder why they lose their faith. The Catechism teaches that parents have the first responsibility for the education of their children in virtue and the life of sanctification. And so any civilization that now in policy, for that matter, undermines the family and the family's religious life in its responsibility of raising virtuous citizens and then expecting healthy communities, will eventually discover that that legislative process will result in a morally decrepit generation. Thomas More understood that. He also understood that economic conditions can influence moral behavior. And so he said, society should provide legitimate means of livelihood before resorting to harsh penalties. Again, this is an exercise in Catholic social doctrine done rightly. You want to help the poor? Rather than doling out handouts, start a business. Create avenues through which individuals can enter into productive contribution of the common good. Again, this is the genius of Thomas More, long before we even heard of the, well, actually long before we heard of the document Rerum Novarum, for example, and the way we think about Catholic social doctrine today. He writes in his writing Utopia, instead of inflicting these horrible punishments, it would be far more to the point to provide everyone with some means of livelihood so that nobody is under the frightful necessity of becoming first a thief and then a corpse. Again, there's an extraordinary practical wisdom at play here. The public order flourishes most securely when all citizens possess opportunities and access to those opportunities for productive labor so that they cease to be dependent upon systems that erode them of personal, moral, economic, and therefore conscience responsibilities. In fact, Thomas More would raise uncomfortable questions about the way we conduct ourselves in economies today, because increasingly our economic systems are separating work from human dignity, and there's a lot of merit to the global diversification of labor. But in the process of doing so, labor and its production and the individuals involved in that labor become nothing more than statistics. And so workers become units within financial calculus. Leo XIII addressed that very concern in Rerum Novarum. He insisted laborers as individuals possess inherent dignity. They bear the image of God. They contribute to the common good through their efforts. Thomas More anticipated that concern centuries before that. And so he criticized the very social arrangements of the entire empire that reward this kind of economic speculation but undervalues the individual in the productive work they contribute. You think about his reflections upon human pride as well. I mean, he had a profound understanding of fallen human nature. Thomas More wrote in Utopia, "Pride thinks its own happiness shines the brighter by comparing it with the misfortunes of others." I mean, that's beyond personal vanity. This is the temptation of envy. This is the temptation of pride. It infects the entire political movement and cultural institutions. Many individuals, unfortunately, have a sense of an internalized schadenfreude to the point of being unvirtuous. Some derive satisfaction from resenting the advantages possessed by their neighbors. But a mind and a mindset that is geared towards contribution to the common good is one that allows for a virtue to emerge of contributing to the same social order for the sake of collective human flourishing, which is exactly what Pope Leo XIV was speaking about in Magnifica Humanitas. And accordingly, sacred scripture also warns us against that arrogance. The book of Proverbs, pride goes before a fall. Augustine in City of God, that pride constitutes the root from which countless other sins emerge. Thomas More understood this from a social perspective as well. And that theme becomes extremely evident when he stands against the king. And then More would write in Utopia again, how can anyone be silly enough to think of himself better than other people? Because his clothes are made of finer woolen thread than others? After all, those fine clothes were once worn by a sheep. They've never turned it into anything better than a sheep. Now that's humor. But he's really trying to sober us. There is a value to comparison with others. There really is. And that value, my friends, is in asking ourselves, is that person more virtuous than I? And if that is the case, how can I emulate that virtue? That's the reason why we have the canon of the saints. Now, I could go on and juxtapose Thomas More with the writings of St. Thomas Aquinas. But what I do want to highlight more than anything is that when King Henry VIII demanded his submission in matters concerning faith and morals, Thomas More refused to, despite immense personal cost to himself. And so he declared, "I die the king's faithful servant, but God's first." And that brings tears to my eyes, because I know the value of that statement. I know what that means. To stand against the monarch whom you were raised to see as a kind of spiritual, in this case, father figure. And yet, we all die, not any nation's faithful servant, God's first, more than anything. And so Thomas More becomes a witness for us to this very day. Is God the Lord over every facet of our life? Stay tuned, I'm Marcus Peter.
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8: This is Sandra McDevitt with a Did You Know moment. Did you know a Catholic doctor discovered the cause for Down syndrome? Down syndrome, named after Dr. John Down, who first described the syndrome in 1886. But what was the cause? Nearly 100 years later, a French Catholic doctor, Jérôme Lejeune, linked Down syndrome with an extra copy of chromosome 21. Dr. Lejeune, horrified that his discovery in 1958 led to the aborting of Down babies, spoke on the sanctity of human life until his death. Reaffirming faith and science go hand in hand, Pope Francis declared him venerable in 2020. So now you know about Venerable Jérôme Lejeune, the Catholic doctor who discovered the cause for Down syndrome. I'm Sandra McDevitt for EW10 Radio.

0: Good afternoon and welcome back. I'm Marcus Peter. My friend Randall Smith of the University of St. Thomas wrote an article in the Catholic World Report about artificial intelligence, humans, and the real limits of machines. And I think he has a lot to say about how machines simulate human beings in terms of their output. But the reality is, for human beings to function well, we have to make sure that we're ensuring that there is no AI interference in how we put ourselves out there. And Randall's going to walk us through that. Dr. Randall Smith, he is chair of theology at University of St. Thomas in Houston, prolific author. Randall, thank you for joining us. How are you?
1: Fine, thanks. Thanks for having me.
0: Always a joy to reconnect with you. So I really appreciated your salient comments here, and I want to begin by asking you just very, very plainly about the fact that whether we like it or not, there's a certain ubiquitousness to AI usage, or at least these large language learning models. And how has that impacted how we think about things like the writing sphere, the learning sphere, and the sphere of human interaction in general?
1: Well, it's going to affect it a lot, but one of the things I like to warn people about, even before that, right, is, look, we've kind of prepared ourselves. I don't mean prepared in a good way. I mean, we've opened ourselves up to this by acting like machines, right? I mean, once you have bureaucracy of a certain sort, right? I mean, once you're treating human beings like, you know, entries on a spreadsheet, once you have bureaucrats who won't make good judgments, who just act like an algorithm, well, then clearly, one might say, if you're doing your job like a machine, then you're likely going to be replaced by a machine. Now, you know, look, I don't consider this to be, I suppose in some cases I consider it to be a good thing. But, you know, I mean, before we start even thinking about the dangers of AI, and there are some, a good number, but still the point is, like, well, look, to what extent have we already turned ourselves into machines, right? We treat others like in a machine-like manner. So again, just to use another example, if you produce machine-like prose, and again, bureaucrats do this all the time, right? They produce this kind of meaningless gibberish. And the point is, like, well, if that's what you do, okay, if that's what you specialize in, well, a machine can do that, right? I mean, meaningless prose can be produced by a machine that has no sense of what it's saying. So if you're a bureaucrat who has no sense of what you're saying, well, a machine can do that and do it a lot faster and actually probably a lot better than you can. When we think about how much meaningless stuff is being thrown out there, and how many, you know, again, anybody who's dealt with human resources departments that don't really deal with human beings, right? They're just treating you like a, you know, like an algorithm would treat you. Well, again, we've already turned ourselves into machines, so we should expect AI to very comfortably take over all those roles.
0: As you highlight that, it's also become very clear that we have to think rightly about the limitations of these machines and not confine ourselves by those limitations and measure human output by those limitations. You rightly highlight Hubert Dreyfus's book On the Internet, Ragnar Fjellin, right, if I'm pronouncing the name rightly, Why General Artificial Intelligence Will Not Be Realized. Brilliant article, by the way. I enjoyed reading it. Just help us understand that, how we ought to think about intelligence rightly, and therefore the real limitations of the technology.
1: Yeah. So again, AI can do certain things and do certain things well, right? Computers do certain things and do certain things well, but they don't do other things. So, for example, one thing that AI or computers or the internet, let's just stick with AI and computers right at the moment, don't do well, is they're not embodied beings, right? So if you want your plumbing fixed or an electrical socket rewired in your house, AI can't do that because it doesn't have a body, right? If you want someone to hold and breastfeed babies, AI can't do that, right? It doesn't have a body. Now, we go to the next level and we say, here's something else AI doesn't have that mothers who feed their children have, namely love, compassion, care, emotions. AIs don't have emotions, so they can't really understand beings who have emotions. Now, look, again, anybody who's dealt with an AI, they can simulate care, but it's not actual care. They can simulate understanding of you from all the, you know, stuff that you've put into it. But it's not real understanding in the way that we sort of say, oh, you know, my teacher or my coach or my father had a great amount of understanding, right? He believed in me. AI can't believe in you, okay? It doesn't have faith in you. All those things that are most human about us, AI simply can't do.
0: Randall, you and I effectively saying the same thing into this AI sphere, and as you speak into it, I find myself speaking at AI conferences as well, saying the exact same thing. Why don't developers of this technology understand or grapple with these things we're saying in this right way?
1: Well, there's a number of reasons, I suppose, right? I mean, anytime there's a sort of powerful new technology that people think can do amazing things, they hold out great hope for it, right? I mean, again, what you probably, I mean, I know when I was young, people thought, oh, television is going to revolutionize education. I'm just using examples from education because I'm in education. And the point is, television didn't revolutionize education, right? I mean, television does some good things and has a lot of problems. Then at a certain point, it was like, oh, computers are going to revolutionize education. Didn't. Internet is going to revolutionize education. Didn't, right? I mean, again, all of those things have benefits, but they also have drawbacks. AI has benefits, but it will not revolutionize human-to-human interaction. Mm-hmm. It will help us in some ways, and it will not help us, and will have a lot of dangers in other ways. That's been true of every technological development up to this point. It will be true here. The other thing that opens us up to this, I think, is simply that when you have a philosophy generally which focuses on human beings as thinking things, which has been true ever since Descartes, right? When you focus on consciousness, when you focus on cognition, when you focus on, you know, that kind of that particular aspect of human experience, well, then if you have a machine that can think and think and it seems to be thinking and thinking and thinking faster, you think, oh, wow, this is amazing, even more powerful than human beings. And the point is like, well, if that was the only thing human beings did, if human beings were just thinking things, well, then, yeah, it can think faster than we can. But then again, your calculator can do math faster than you can. That doesn't mean calculators alone can build great cities.
0: And therefore, if we rightly think about revolutionizing, we're thinking about something even in the substance of the thing changing, and that's never going to happen. We have about 30 seconds left. Just very quickly, speak to ease the fears of everyone listening, especially in terms of human interaction and education.
1: Yeah, again, look, AI, and a lot of AI developers will tell you this, actually. My wife goes to a lot of these sort of things. She's in tech. AI will not replace a huge number of workers, right? I mean, AI will replace some workers, as I've said. I mean, so if you're a robot-type worker, AI may replace you. But then the point is, you can get other jobs. And again, judgment will still be absolutely essential, mm-hmm. right? And AI simply doesn't have judgment. But human beings have to be human or else they will be replaced by machines.
0: I've been talking with Dr. Randall Smith. Now, he holds the chair of theology at University of St. Thomas. And we're talking about artificial intelligence, human interactions with artificial intelligence, and as we can really calmly engage this, the limitations of this technology. Now, we can also understand that there are certain thresholds of the future that are being discussed in terms of artificial general or super intelligence. Randall and I are going to talk about that on the other side of the break. Stay tuned. I'm Marcus Peter.
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9: There's a way of life where simplicity brings joy and humility leads to happiness, where we learn that less is more, and in giving we receive. 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So, where is this hope, and who knows the way? Our hope rests in Jesus, and His church leads the way. If you're longing to fill an emptiness or seeking a way home, we invite you to experience the peace that only comes from God. We are Catholic. Welcome home.
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0: Good afternoon and welcome back. I'm Marcus Peter, talking with Dr. Randall Smith of St. Thomas, University of St. Thomas in Houston. He is the chair of theology there. Randall, I want to pick up where we just left off. When you talk to individuals who are working in the text sphere, even those who are faithfully Catholic, it seems that their horizon and the way they perceive what the future reality is going to look like is, we will come to a point where, between the advances in robotics to advances in artificial intelligence, that we will have these simulacra walking around amongst us that are virtually indistinguishable from the human person. And they think about this as, well, and the church therefore has to teach us how to navigate that conversation before it happens. Can you please speak into that?
1: Well, I'm sorry, I have to go back. When I was younger, right, and this may be true when you were younger and maybe some of your listeners, but they used to have these shows about what would it be like in the 21st century, right, you know?
16: Back to the future.
1: That was supposed to be, like Back to the Future, but I mean, even before that. And I always thought, okay, when we get to the 21st century, it was going to be like Star Trek, right? And also, particularly, I was going to have like a jetpack, and I was going to be able to fly around, and there were going to be cars that flew around and stuff like that. Well, we're well into the 21st century, and I don't have my jetpack. Right? 2001, A Space Odyssey, right? And you see this big, huge, a space station, moon base. We're not any, you know, whenever anybody says, well, look, this is what's going to happen, it's going to blah, blah, blah, it's kind of like, yeah, I've been there before, right? And we'll see, right? First of all, I mean, again, when you see robots, okay, they don't look anything like human beings. And it's so, look, we should deal with that problem if we see anything like it. We have our own issues. And again, the issues I think we have with AI are the extent that they are causing us problems now. Mm-hmm. Because again, we live in a culture where people think, look, it's just about knowledge. It's just about cognition. It's just about processing information and not about understanding and judgment, right? And all of those related to emotion. And everybody who's done study on these things will tell you that there is a deep relationship between our emotional, affective part of our brain and our character and our cognition. And when we have, you know, thinking machines, as it were, you know, whatever degree of thinking you want to associate with artificial intelligence, it has no emotions. In which case, look, that has benefits. Again, your calculator doesn't have emotions. It's not worried about getting the sums wrong or the fractions wrong or sine or cosine wrong. So it can do what it does, but it cannot figure out difficult problems. It cannot figure out whether this particular, you know, thing is the proper thing to do or the other thing is the proper thing to do. And AI can't figure out how to treat people with dignity and respect.
0: And at the core here, if we, you know, I want to make clear for all of our listeners, Randall and I are not Luddites. We're actually speaking into this sphere with a proper consideration for the development of the technology. And at the core consideration here, Randall, is that the wisdom of St. Thomas Aquinas and Aristotle in terms of understanding not just the human soul, but thereby the human person, that's never changed. That

0: any more, I'm sorry, any more virtuous or any less sinful than its creator, right? We are made in the image, human beings are made in the image of God, but we're fallen creatures, right? And for us, that's why the paradigm is Christ. But the machines we create all are going, and the internet has this, cars have this, cities have this, we all have this, right? Namely, we have the results of our fallen nature, which we build into everything we build, every institution we build. Schools are a great thing, but they always participate in the fallen nature of the people who are engaged in education. That's why, you know, as St. Augustine says in the Confessions, he went to school. Did it make him a better person? Not necessarily, right? Because he had all these fallen professors. I'm a fallen professor. I can't make my students, you know, perfect. I can't give them their salvation. Only Christ can do that. And this AI can be no more virtuous and no more loving than the people who create it. And every single person who's working on it is a fallen human being.
1: Which amazingly is exactly what Pope Leo XIV brought out in Magnificat Humanitas. And so the wisdom that he offers in that document is to the effect that we, faithful members of the covenant, we people who know Jesus Christ, have to be the ones stewarding, guiding, and shepherding the conversation forward, lest the virtue conversation is completely overtaken by the technocrat conversation.
0: Right, right. But again, look, and I just warn people, since the technocratic paradigm, right, and this is something that we've been talking about ever since the Second Vatican Council, the technocratic paradigm is one that, again, has infused itself into the culture long before AI, and that's why AI is going to just, you know, balloon into all those crevices that we've opened up. It's the same way, with the internet, right? Well, why is the internet? Well, once you have a culture that's not communicating, right, once you have a culture that's out watching television and not going outside and playing with each other, well, then somebody gives them a computer, that's just television squared, right? I mean, that's just the same. We made an opening for that by not living human lives. And so similarly, look, again, I'm not a Luddite, you and I both, but here's the trick, here's the art, we might say, to AI. You have to figure out what it can do and what it can do well and distinguish it from what it can't do, and then don't try to make it do what it shouldn't be trying to do, right? It can't make judgments. Don't ask it to make judgments. It doesn't really have understanding. Don't ask it for its understanding. It doesn't have emotions, so don't expect it to have emotions, right? It can't really hold a conversation with you, so don't hold conversations with it. Right. Use it as an information source, as a way of, you know, gathering together loads of information in the information economy. That's what it's useful for. And that's why people are very excited about it, because we have so much hordes of information. This is a thing that can actually sort through that effectively. That's a very good thing. But the point is, everything else that anybody says it can do or it might do, that's hype. It's not going to, right? What it will force human beings to do is to up their game. You're going to have to be more human, less robotic, or else you're going to be replaced by a robot.
1: And to that point, when even within the technocratic paradigm, there are organizations that are pushing for different iterations of AI models that, for example, you've got a few companies out there that create AI chatbots for the sole purpose of creating companions, friends or romantic companions that are artificial chatbots. It cannot do that. And so even if you've got someone in the technocratic sphere pushing forward this alleged capacity, we have to be so human that we can look at it and go, well, that's not human interaction. That's not imago with imago, and therefore we should have nothing to do with it.
0: Right. I mean, again, look, Catholics should have looked, and many did, at television and say it's not real human interaction. Mm-hmm. Catholics should have looked at, and many did, right, internet interactions and said they're not real human interactions. Catholics should be looking at what we see with phones and people on their phones all the time and saying it's not real human interaction. It's not horrible. It can do certain things, right? I want kids to have phones in case they're in danger, right? It's good to have contact. But the point is, Catholics can say it's not real

0: human interaction. We have to minimize. We have to know how to use it wisely. That's going to be true, as true for AI as it's true for all those other things. Right? You can either use the internet to find all sorts of fascinating, important information about Thomas Aquinas. All his works are on the internet. I'm always absolutely fascinated and find it wonderful. But of course, the internet is filled, as we all know, with massive amounts of pornography and horrors. And the point is, well, okay, I'm very happy Thomas Aquinas is there. I'm not happy. And so as Catholics, we got to say, look, use it for what it's good for and just keep away from all the bad stuff, right? What can we say? In every city, there's good neighborhoods with good people and bad neighborhoods with this bad stuff. Stay out of the bad neighborhoods. Get talking to the good people.
1: About under a minute left, Randall. Just a word of hope and exhortation to parents, grandparents listening who are concerned about their children in AI.
0: Oh, well, again, look, you fought this battle with the television. You fought this battle with the computer. You fought this battle with the cell phones. You're going to win this battle. I mean, again, you're going to have to fight the battle with AI in various and sundry ways. I don't know. The AI thing might actually be easier in certain ways, but it's going to be a battle. But again, as much as there is the power of sin, the power of grace is greater. What else can we say, right?
1: Randall, tremendous joy, honor. Thank you very much for making the time. Love connecting with you.
0: Yeah, it's always a pleasure.
1: My guest has been Dr. Randall Smith. He is Chair of Theology at University of St. Thomas in Houston, Texas. And we've been talking about AI, human interactions with AI, and the limitations of this technology. And therefore, hold on to hope. The way we win this battle is by being more human and a little more divine. Stay tuned. I'm Marcus Peter.
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5: I heard over the weekend about the passing of a wonderful friend of Billings Catholic Radio. Stella Ziegler passed away last week, and her funeral will be over at St. Patrick Co-Cathedral tomorrow. So I think that's at the noon mass. So if you want to join us there in remembering this wonderful lady and all that she did for our Catholic community, along with her husband, Ziggy. Partly cloudy skies, chance of rain showers tonight, possible thunderstorms as well. Could see some heavy rain in areas. 50 should be our low. Tomorrow, sunshine, low 70s. We'll take that.
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7: Blessed are the peacemakers, for they shall be called sons of God. Saint Jose Maria Escriva says that we are called to light up the pathways of this earth by being sowers of peace and joy. This comes from being aware that we are sons and daughters of God. On the road of life, though, we find dangers. But God walks with us every step of our life, pouring out the gifts of His Holy Spirit upon us. Our Lady is our companion, like GPS in our car, connected to the cloud and bringing the latest updates to help us navigate our journey and get out of traffic on the way to the eternal kingdom. We don't want to get into family fights on our way to God's vacation destination, but we should be these sowers of peace and joy. 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Let's grow in happiness and bring peace to those around us. Blessed are the peacemakers, for they shall be called sons of God.
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10: At work. 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I'm Teresa Tomeo from Catholic Connection. Talks between the U.S. and Iran set to continue in Switzerland after an initial meeting yesterday. The two sides with the U.S., led by Vice President J.D. Vance, holding first discussions on the Memorandum of Understanding that aims to come up with a concrete plan to end the war in some 60 days. And the Holy Father on Saturday exalting American saint Mother Frances Xavier Cabrini as a model for Christians today to care for migrants in need as he visited her birthplace during a day trip to northern Italy. Earlier in the day, he visited the tomb of St. Augustine in Pavia. Also on Saturday, he sent a video message to the Steubenville Youth Conference reflecting on the life and joy of St. Francis of Assisi. For more news with a Catholic perspective, visit EWTNnews.com. I'm Teresa Tomeo, and Catholic Answers Live starts now.

0: Hello and welcome to Catholic Answers Live. I am your host today, filling in for Cy Kellett, whose dulcet tones you may be missing at the moment. But I am here with you instead, social media manager Thomas Graff at Catholic Answers, ready to fill in as Cy is away. When Cy is away, we get to play a little bit more than when Cy is here. That's not true. Cy has a great time. Anyhow, we have a great show lined up for you in Cy's absence, as we love to do. Second hour, we're going to be talking with our good friend Braden Cook from the YouTube channel The Catechumen, talking to Braden about baptism. Is baptism necessary for salvation? And any other questions you might have about baptism. That is what we will cover in hour two. In hour one, we're sitting down again with our good friend, with our staff apologist, brightening up the office ever since he moved here from the Midwest and is making life easy for all of us with the answer he gives us. He's the author of books such as To Whom Shall We Go? The Biblical Case for the Catholic Church, The Biblical Roots of the Mass, and our very own 20 Answers booklet on the Rosary. It is staff apologist Tom Nash. Tom, welcome back.
1: Thank you, Thomas. Great to be with you, and happy fellow feast day with our friend Thomas Moore, along with St. John Fisher. I got to visit in England one time, the only time I've been to England, and got to go into his cell and also into where everything but his head is in the lower crypt, along with what they believe to be John Fisher's bones, and also got to St. Dunstan's in Canterbury. It's an Anglican church, and they have the Roper vault is up there. His son Roper, if people remember the name Roper, his daughter Meg married William Roper, and his head, Meg preserved it after he was executed. And so, interestingly enough, they have it up there. They also have the Thomas Moore quilt on the wall, and they have the Man for All Seasons. This is going back 26, 7 years ago, and I thought, gee, you guys got to take it to its logical conclusion, become Catholic.
0: Gosh, I love being Catholic. We have everything but the head of one saint, and then we have just the head of another saint. Isn't that great?
1: Well,
0: that's so cool.
1: Well, we got it all. We just it's just in different places based upon what happened.
0: But and yeah. all the graces, nevertheless, whenever you visit them. Yes, happy feast day to all the fellow Thomases out there. We've got an all-Thomas show to kick off hour one. And to kick off hour one, we're taking questions about Catholic doctrine. Anything you want to know about Catholic doctrine. Tom, am I right? They can ask questions, like meta questions about doctrine, like how does doctrine develop, how is doctrine taught, or just about Catholic doctrines in particular, like why do Catholics believe in the doctrine of transubstantiation or the incarnation or the sanctity of marriage or any such like. Any questions like that?
1: That'd be fine. We welcome any and all of those questions.
0: And if you have any and all of those questions, the number to call is 888-318-7884. Pick up that phone dial, 888-318-7884. As I said, the topic to start off today is Catholic doctrine. We already have a question coming up that we'll get to in a moment about once saved, always saved. Always a great topic of discussion when the topic of doctrine is part of the conversation. But before we go to our first caller and all the callers who come after, we're going to start with the doctrine of original sin, which is a sticking point for many, I think. And it's a good question because you read the beginning of the Bible, you read Genesis, you see that Adam and Eve they kind of screwed up, didn't they? They really they did the thing, the one thing they weren't supposed to do, they did, and yet it seems that we are all kind of suffering the consequences of that. It seems we have inherited that guilt, even though they were the ones who did that. So why in Catholic doctrine, Tom Nash, do we say that we are all guilty of the sin of Adam and Eve?
1: This goes to where St. Paul, among other places, but particularly in Romans 5, talks about Jesus being that Adam was a type of Christ, and Adam being the fulfillment of the type of Adam, that he is a stand-in for all mankind. And thus, he sins, and as one man sinned, and all of us fall, so in Christ we are all redeemed. And people say, well, that's not exactly fair. I didn't do anything. Of course, we all know that our personal sins, we need God's grace and forgiveness, even if we take issue with original sin. But we can understand, too, that just in human life, God forbid, one of our parents does something, you can communicate a disease, such as sexually transmitted disease, to a child, or if a mother is an alcoholic, that can impair her child who is born. So we can see that the sins of the fathers and mothers can be visited upon their children. That's just a fact of life. And our Lord talks about this Father in heaven in revealing the Ten Commandments, for example, Exodus 20, verse 5, that he will visit upon iniquity for those, the sins of the father. And we see, too, hey, you know, things are going well in Israel, but guess what? You're born in captivity in Babylon because the relatives messed up. And so it is with Adam standing in for us. That is the way the economy of salvation works, and that we need to realize, though, it is not a sin committed. It's like we are guilty for ourselves committing original sin, but rather we contract it as a result of, similar to the person who passes on a disease, God forbid, our first parents passed on original sin. So it is contracted, not committed. And Catechism 404 covers this well. It says, by this, quote, unity of the human race, quote, unquote, all men are implicated into Adam's sin, as all are implicated in Christ's justice, as we say. Christ redeems us all, praise God. Objectively speaking, we still have to cooperate with that, right? Subjectively partake of it, thus the sacraments, beginning in baptism. And it says, by yielding to the tempter, Adam and Eve committed a personal sin. But this sin affected the human nature that they would then transmit in a fallen state, because they are born in original holiness. It is a sin which will be transmitted by propagation to all mankind, that is, by the transmission of a human nature deprived of original holiness and justice. And that is why original sin is called sin, quote-unquote, only in an analogical sense. It is a sin contracted and not committed, a state and not an act. And yet, of course, so we are born of this fallen state, and we know that we are in need of God's mercy. That's the sacrament of confession for our own personal sins. And we, therefore, you know, are in need of God's mercy otherwise by virtue of our own personal sins. But again, original sin, contracted, not committed, our own personal sins. That's why we go to confession, because we have our own transgressions, and we're all, in that regard, made our contributions, putting our Lord, God of mercy, on the cross, because he had to atone for our personal sins.
0: 888-318-7884 is the number to call if you have a question about Catholic doctrine or any doctrines of the Catholic Church. 888-318-7884. So before we move on, Tom, I do think it's important to get this really, really clear. Is it right to say, then, that God does not hold any of us personally responsible for the sins, for the sin of Adam and Eve, right? He doesn't say you're guilty for that. That would be irrational. But he does hold us responsible for our personal sins, the sins that we do actually commit. And it would be more right to say that original sin is a bit like when we say that we exist in original sin, that means Adam and Eve's sin sort of brought about the conditions that make us personally sin, and that's how we contract it.
1: We get held responsible in the sense that we have contracted it, but we don't get held responsible in terms of a personal sin that we've committed. But yet we are still impacted by it, and thus the need for Christ to atone for that, irrespective of our personal sins. Mm-hmm. So we need to have, and that's why is baptism, and of course God can work beyond the sacraments, but we all of us need to be redeemed from this sin we have contracted, aside from any personal sins that we might subsequently commit in our personal lives.
0: Interesting. All right. Well, you heard it here. That is the doctrine of original sin in a nutshell for you to hear. We're going to keep talking more about Catholic doctrine. The number to call, again, is 888-318-7884. Catholic Answers apologist Tom Nash is here to take your questions about anything you want to know about Catholic doctrine. 888-318-7884 is the number to call. We will dive into these calls right after this.
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0: Welcome back to Catholic Answers Live. I am your host today, filling in for Cy Kellett. I'm Thomas Graff, taking a break from the social media that I usually manage most of the day to take questions with staff apologist Tom Nash from the from the general public about Catholic doctrine. We do hope all people from the general public, representative of all demographics, call into this show because everyone needs to hear about Catholic doctrine, I would wager. 888-318-7884 is the number to call. And the first person who called that number today was Jordan, calling from Birmingham, Alabama, listening on the EWTN app. Jordan, you're first up today. Thanks for kicking us off on Catholic Answers.
1: Hey, guys. How y'all doing?
0: Good. How are you?
2: Fine, thanks.
1: Good. Hey, before I get started, I got to acknowledge my buddy Tom and say, go blue.
2: Amen. Thank you, brother. I appreciate that. Go blue. I can't say that too loudly when we moved to Columbus, Ohio, but gridiron ecumenism, that's okay. But yes, all faith, family, and football in that order. And Roll Tide or War Eagle, depending on Jordan, I'm trying to remember there.
1: Yeah, Roll Tide for sure. Amen. Anyway, hey, fellas, my question is kind of an anti-Catholic doctrine about once saved, always saved.
2: Yes.
1: I feel like it's kind of important to understand where the failures are in the Protestant doctrine. Two, if one's considering ever converting to Catholicism. You know, I was baptized in the Baptist church, spent most of my life in the Baptist church, and eventually I got away from God. And I'd gotten to a point where I believed in Jesus and I believed in God, but I literally told people that I had just chosen not to serve him, and I felt like I was on a path to hell.
2: God have mercy.
1: But by the grace of God, I found the Catholic Church.
2: Praise God.
1: But I just don't, I'd like to get your opinion, Tom, or maybe you have some history.
2: Yeah.
1: How exactly did the Protestant doctrine of once saved, always saved come to be? Like, I know Protestants, will always back it up with scripture. Granted, a lot of the scripture is taken out of context, but I mean, my initial thought is just really for convenience.
2: Yeah.
1: If you were to really break it down and do like a root cause failure analysis, it's just the easier way to live. But I just would like to know really how or when it came about and why Protestants believe in that.
0: Great question, Jordan. Thanks.
2: Thank you, Jordan. I think you can go back to Calvin. I mean, Luther did believe in, you know, faith alone, but he believed that there could be a backsliding or whatnot. It was Calvin who introduced the doctrine of basically that, you know, you're going to heaven, predestination. Either you're going to heaven or you're going to hell, and there's not anything you could do about it. Now, Calvinists would come back and say, hey, you have to, if you're living a bad life, that's not a sign of that you're going to heaven. Still, if God is strictly speaking determined whether you're going to heaven or hell ahead of time, then your actions would not have, strictly speaking, an impact on it. And this is the ironic thing, is that when someone believes in once saved, always saved, or eternal security, that this belief ultimately is rooted in Calvin, but takes one step, at least the Baptists, right? It's a derivative of Calvin, who believe in double predestination, that some would go to hell. And God's knowing something from all eternity, for example, does not preclude him from giving us a real freedom to choose in time. Yes, God knows it, whether we're going to heaven or hell. There's no surprises because he's necessarily omniscient. But he is also omnipotent, all-powerful, such that he can know and yet give us freedom to choose in real time. Otherwise, he would not be all-powerful. But it's because of his distorted and therefore, I dare say, blasphemous doctrine of double predestination that some people will go to hell, that you come up eventually with the Baptist variation on that, which is once saved, always saved, or eternal security. The good thing about the Baptist view is that you have a shot. You know, you have a choice. God responds to your faith choice. The problem of it is that there isn't a consequence. As you say, it's easier way to live. But I think, to be fair to our Baptist friends and any Christians who are not Catholic, who believe in once saved, always saved, or eternal security. They would say that how dare us think that we can have anything to do with our salvation as if we can earn it. To which we respond, no, we can't earn it, but we accept or reject the gift of God's salvation by virtue of our choices. And it's interesting, too, that even though they would say that our actions don't have any impact in terms of our eternal salvation, they would affirm that we have to have, there are consequences and accountability for our actions in the temporal earthly sphere, such that people can go to prison or suffer other punishments. The ironic thing, though, is as much as they don't believe in indulgences and in purgatory, they believe in ultimately the, I should say, they believe in the ultimate plenary indulgence, insofar as despite their wrongdoing and therefore being attached to various sinful things, this or that, that God gives them that ultimate plenary indulgence so that they're purified automatically and they don't need to go into heaven. I mean, they don't need to go into purgatory, they go directly to heaven. So there, it's an ironic thing, but in summary, it would go back as a derivative or building upon what what Calvin said, that, you know, our salvation in God is determined from all eternity and by God, and that the extension from that would be the Baptist once saved, always saved, or eternal security, that we it requires faith, affirming Luther, but then it's eternal security as a derivative of Calvin's view about predestination. And so that's a development of doctrine, truly a development of doctrine by people who espouse that, and it would be in the Baptist tradition in particular that we see that manifest.
0: Jordan, I hope that was a helpful question for you, a helpful answer, rather. It was a very helpful question to start us off, but I know Tom just gave you a really good answer there. So thank you for starting us off, Jordan, on this show about doctrine. Doctrine is the topic. Catholic doctrine is the topic of today, although, as Jordan showed, we can also talk about non-Catholic doctrine and how it relates to Catholic doctrine. So if you have a question along any of those lines, call 888-318-7884, 888-318-7884. Catholic Answers staff apologist Tom Nash is with us answering these questions. And next up in Atlanta, Georgia, is Joseph, who is watching us on YouTube. Joseph, go ahead with your question for Tom Nash.
3: Hey, guys, how are you?
2: Hey, good to be with you, Joseph.
3: So I'm Catholic. I've been Catholic my whole life. Thanks to people like Joe Heschmeyer and Trent Horn and many, many hours of watching their content and Catholic Answers Live, I'd like to think that, you know, I've become a pretty decent lay apologist for a college student.
2: Praise God.
3: But I have a Protestant friend who's equally good at Protestant apologetics, and he questioned me on something that I really have just been really finding it difficult to answer.
2: Mm-hmm.
3: And it's about the development of doctrine regarding salvation outside the church, right? So
2: yeah.
3: So there are many like papal documents and church documents, such as Consanta Domino, and Unum Sanctum,
2: yep,
3: that really make this idea known that you know there is absolutely no salvation outside the Catholic Church, and the papal bull that I just referenced, you know, states that even someone who sheds blood for Christ, right,
2: mm-hmm,
3: cannot be saved unless they remain within the unity of the Church, and more specifically under the Roman Pontiff.
2: Yes.
3: But at the same time, right, there's Vatican II and modern Catholic teaching, you know, teaches that not just that Protestants can be saved, but that, you know, most Protestants of goodwill, in fact, you know, there's a very high chance that they will be saved. And so I suppose my question really revolves around this idea that, like, you know, I've heard from other apologists, I've heard, you know, when asking them about sort of these older church teachings, they'll mm-hmm. always say, like, oh, well, you know, Protestants are imperfectly under the Roman Pontiff, and they're imperfectly, you know, unified with the church.
2: Yeah.
3: And And that really sounds more like a technical workaround than a genuine development of doctrine. And so how is that sort of true development of doctrine? You know, how can you reconcile those old documents with church teachings, with some of the newer church teachings?
2: Yeah, I would say, first of all, that properly understood, they're more concise than they are really a development, that it was always understood that one needs that all salvation comes through the church because Jesus has made it that way. Properly understood that all salvation comes through the church, that everything about Catholicism goes back to Christ, not because the Pope is special per se, but Christ has made his church and necessary for salvation, and therefore to knowingly reject that, that's what's being said in so many words in Cantate Domino and Unum Sanctum with Boniface VIII, his bull, that to reject, not to submit to the Roman pontiff, implies doing so with sufficient reflection, full consent, right? That, in other words, that it's a mortal sin. It doesn't preclude that there can be, even if it's not explicitly stated, it doesn't preclude that there could be invincible ignorance. It doesn't presume that there is, and that's why when you mentioned about high chance for our Protestant friends going to heaven, well, our job is sales, God's is management, so I wouldn't necessarily presume to say high percentage, but again, I'm not going to preclude it either. Our job is to make disciples of all nations and to witness, and yet not make conclusions about someone's subjective culpability for not understanding or becoming Catholic. We can say that they are in objective error, but not necessarily their subjective culpability for that error. And we can go back to even in Romans chapter 2, verses 13 to 16, you know, that the person, the Gentile, who is judged based upon the law of God written on their hearts. We can see, too, that our Lord, you know, I have sheep of other folds. We do not presume that those statements need to be read in proper context. They do not, they cannot be read in isolation as if this was something where the church is saying no salvation without the church. Even though there are people who say, oh, that's strictly it and there's nothing else, know that we see in Trent that there is the baptism of desire explicitly stated. We see in Pius IX in one of his encyclicals where he talks about invincible ignorance explicitly, that when these statements, like in Boniface VIII, these are summary statements and that presumes that the person is committing a mortal sin. In other words, if they are, even if they shed their blood for Christ, well, they're shedding blood for Christ on their own terms, knowing that Christ is made necessary for the church for salvation, as it says in Catechism 846-848, citing Lumen Gentium, the Constitution of the Church, Vatican II, number 14, that they have chosen not to enter the church or to remain in it, so that we realize that they have rejected Christ on Christ's terms. Now, they may not believe that, that Christ has made the church. Now, the question is whether they are culpable for that error or not. So if we see that properly understood, that it's more of a summary statement that, as explained even before those statements apart, you know, earlier in the church and then later ones, that elucidate it further. But it's not like that was a novelty with Boniface VIII or Cantate Domino, that those things always presumed one was committing, that one was rejecting the church and not submitting to the Roman pontiff based upon committing a mortal sin and rejecting Christ on Christ's terms. Not that they were, that not that it unilaterally precluded invincible ignorance. Does that make sense?
3: Yeah, no, it does. I can see it.
2: Yeah, and so that's I think, like you say, you don't want to underplay it, but it's also not to, some of these things, like regarding scripture verses themselves, that could be read in isolation, and we can draw an erroneous conclusion because we don't see it in the full context of the New Testament and scripture in general. So too with regard to Catholic teaching across the centuries.
0: Thanks so much for that call, Joseph. As you can hear, we are at break. Thanks for that great answer, Tom. It is Catholic Doctrine on the docket today on Catholic Answers Live. So call 888-318-7884 if you have a question like Joseph's. 888-318-7884. We'll be right back.
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8: There will come a day when each of us will be asked to review the movie of our life and give an account to God. 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
10: This is Sandra McDevitt with a Did You Know moment. Did you know there were two orders established by the church to ransom Christian slaves taken by the Moorish pirates? Moorish pirates captured and enslaved from the Mediterranean all the way to the coast of England, over 500,000 Christians during a 600-year period. St. John of Mappa, along with the holy hermit St. Felix of Valois, founded the Trinitarian Order in 1198. Traveling to Tunisia, St. John personally ransomed 2,700 captives. Over the years, his order ransomed many more tens of thousands. Our Lady of Ransom, founded by St. Peter Alasco, began ransoming slaves in 1203. According to records, over 70,000 were ransomed by the order. So now you know about the two orders established to rescue Christian slaves from Moorish pirates. I'm Sandra McDevitt for EWTN Radio.

0: Welcome back to Catholic Answers Live. Thomas Graff, fill-in host today, taking a break from my social media duties to take you through this hour of Catholic doctrine questions. If you have a question about Catholic doctrine, pick up that phone and call 888-318-7884, and we will be happy to get you an answer from staff apologist here at Catholic Answers, author of books such as 20 Answers the Rosary, To Whom Shall We Go, The Biblical Case for the Catholic Church, and The Biblical Roots of the Mass. Tom Nash will take your question and get you a Catholic answer for it. Meredith is calling from Sioux Falls, South Dakota, listening on Real Presence Radio. Meredith, you're next up with your question on Catholic doctrine. Go ahead with your question for Tom.
1: Hello. How are you guys?
2: Fine. Yourself?
1: Doing well. So I'm a Catholic convert, and I love to know answers to very like niche what-if questions. And so I'm actually writing a research paper on the effects of divorce on the Catholic person to see how we could possibly prevent divorced people from leaving the church, as that's sort of a trend, and I've heard many stories of that happening. And so if a Catholic person gets a legal divorce without an annulment, say the annulment was denied, and they completely separate their life from their spouse, and later on in life, that Catholic divorced person wants to receive the Eucharist again, would they ever be able to receive the Eucharist again if their spouse, that is still recognized by the church, you know, it's an unbreakable covenant, say that spouse doesn't want to join again, like their lives and marriage, how do they continue to practice their faith? And are they living in mortal sin forever after legally getting a divorce and not living with that spouse?
2: Yes, good questions. And now we're talking about someone who's merely divorced as opposed to someone who's divorced and remarried again without an annulment. Would that be the scenario, Meredith?
1: Yes.
2: Okay. If usually the problem comes in when people get divorced and remarried and then are, you know, wanting to rejoin and they haven't gone through the annulment process. But just for the simple case of divorce, if a person, you know, left somebody, for example, right? And is single, but maybe abandoned wife and kids, and then some years later repents of what he did, say it's a wayward father, his going to confession would be able to allow him to go back and to receive the sacraments, get back in Catholic life. If you've got a person, you know, you've got mutual differences and whatnot, they get divorced, merely divorced, and one could go to confession and say, hey, I'm sorry for what I had done, but maybe they didn't want the divorce, right? But the divorce occurred and the other spouse wanted that divorce. That person, simply by being divorced, is not excommunicated, contrary to what the common myth is. That person can continue to receive, again, if one wants to go to confession for what they contributed to a divorce, that would be appropriate. If they are the victim of it, right, and they got their spouse abandoned them and they got a civil divorce, well, as you say, still recognizing God's eyes, if they're living according to that covenant, right, if they're living faithfully, that is, not engaging in, you know, dating, let alone marrying someone else, recognizing that their marriage is valid, and that's why we say that someone should not be dating someone new until if and when they receive a declaration of annulment regarding the first marriage, then they are, you know, if they are living faithfully as Catholics, just because they're divorced, that would not keep them from the sacraments. Again, I make the disclaimer that if someone did something really bad and abandoned a spouse, then, you know, they should repent of that. Of course, reconciliation would be that, but even if, say, down the line, they said, boy, I acted terribly, my kids are grown, my wife's been living as a single person and faithful to our vows, and maybe if they don't get back together again, he could still, by going to confession, be admitted to the sacraments. The problem becomes when people are divorced and remarried without an annulment, they should live as brother and sister until if and when they are reconciled with the church. That, well, not more to the point, they should live as brother and sister until if and when they are free to get married, that is, getting the previous marriage or marriages adjudicated through a church tribunal. But and this is why Pope John Paul II in Familiaris Consortio 1984 a document that's like familiar with an IS on it, and consorcio, like consort with an IO, two different words. Number 84 talks about people living in, as you know, brother and sister, perfect continence, that is not engaging in the conjugal act, the marital act, and staying together in the case of, you know, for example, reasons of financial, like somebody, an elderly couple, right? They're living as brother and sister, but they don't separate because one's, say the wife is dependent on the husband for financial resources, but they live as brother and sister. I helped years ago with a couple like that. In addition, there would be, if they have children together, then again, living as brother and sister until if and when those are adjudicated. People say, well, that's not fair. It's like, well, again, Jesus takes marriage seriously. We see this in Matthew 19, and so the church does too. And again, we point out that God's grace, these things are not simply possible, but preferable. And with the sacraments, we can live faithfully in those difficult situations. We all have to live chastity according to our state of life.
0: Did that help you out, Meredith?
1: Yeah, it did. Thank you so much.
0: Great, and thank you for your call, Meredith. That takes us to our next question from Chad, calling from Nebraska, listening. We didn't write out how he's listening. So, Chad, welcome to Catholic Answers Live. What is your question for Tom Nash?
3: Well, my question was, is Revelations 19:9, where it's the marriage supper of the Lamb.
2: Yes.
3: It said, it ends with, these are the true sayings of God. And I was curious, with it saying it like that, if it was possible that there were also false sayings of God, and that would be the ascending reading order.
2: Yes. I got your question, and the answer would be no, there would not be false or incorrect things of God, because that would imply that God is not omnipotent, that he is not impeccable, that is without sin, that he is the uncaused cause. If he were vulnerable to error, if he were vulnerable to sin, then he necessarily would not be omnipotent and therefore would not be God. So it is a declarative that these are the true things of God. It doesn't imply the opposite, that there would be bad things or errors or sins related to God. So I can understand how you might wonder about that, because that could apply, that would apply normally to human beings, right? Mere human persons, as opposed to the God-man Jesus Christ, or the Father and Son and the Holy Spirit and the Holy Trinity. But that does not apply to them. We are vulnerable to error. We are vulnerable to sin, not the triune Godhead, Father, Son, and Holy Spirit.
0: What do you think of that, Chad?
3: Well, Beans, you brought up the word error. I was curious as to if you know how many times the word error is in the Bible and where it's at. Because it's in there four times. It's in there four times, and the only way you can separate yourself from error is descending reading order. The word error is also in there between on a page in Daniel, whereas presidents is on the page five times.
2: Okay.
3: And
2: to speak of error is not to say God has committed an error, right? You can say about error. Go ahead.
3: Anytime the word error is, I came across it in the Bible, I made sure that I was able to move on from it, because what it comes down to is every question mark in the book has the same answer, and it's yourself. Every single question mark. And I was curious, is if the church recognizes more than one marriage besides man and woman, is there a marriage inside the brain recognized by the church?
2: A marriage inside the brain? You mean with yourself? I'm not understanding that.
3: Yes, sir. Yes, sir. Yes, sir. The marriage supper, and there's the last supper, and there's the marriage supper.
2: Sure.
3: And it's descending reading order.
2: I would say this, Chad, that with regard to, and we see the single life lived by religious, right, that this is anticipation of the marriage supper of the Lamb, and that as Jesus says in Matthew 31-32, but certainly in Matthew 22 for sure, he speaks to the Pharisees. He says, hey, which one is this, you know, seven sons, and she was married to all of them, which one is it going to be? And he points out, you misunderstand Scripture. there is people are neither married or given in marriage, and so that the marriage supper of the Lamb, that speaks like the Song of Songs, that we will have this perfect unity, that as members of the mystical body of Christ, therefore of Christ's mystical bride, spoken about in Ephesians 5, 21-32, 33, and St. Paul's letter to the Ephesians, that we ourselves have this, like the Song of Songs, we ourselves have this nuptial relationship with God as individuals, which will be perfected in heaven, not only as part of our participation in the mystical bride, that is the church, but in terms of our relationship. So it would not be in our head, but in interpersonal to God himself.
0: Thanks so much for that question, Chad, that great conversation. It is Catholic Answers Live, the show about Catholic doctrine. That's our topic today. Anything you want to know about Catholic doctrine, if you have a question on that, you call 888-318-7884. 888-318-7884 is the number to call if you have a question for Tom Nash. That's going to take us to our last break. And when we come back, we are going to take more questions from you on Catholic doctrine. We'll be right back.
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0: Welcome back to Catholic Answers Live. Talking about Catholic doctrine today with Tom Nash. 888-318-7884 is the number to call. I am your fill-in host today, Thomas Graff, the social media manager here at Catholic Answers. While Cy is away, I'm gonna host the show just for today. And I think tomorrow Edgar is going to be back in the saddle with you to fill in for the rest of the days until Cy gets back. For now, though, for the rest of this hour, it is Catholic Doctrine with staff apologist Tom Nash, as I said. And the next person with a question for Tom is Josiah, calling from North Dakota, listening to us on Real Presence Radio. Josiah, welcome to the show. What is your question for Tom?
1: Hello. Can you hear me loud and clear?
0: Yes, we can.
2: Yes, we can.
1: All right. So my main question is kind of looking at specifically dogma in the Catholic Church, with some of them being specifically with Mary assenting, or her assumption into heaven, if I'm getting that wording correctly.
2: That's right.
1: Being born without original sin and other things like that.
2: Yes.
1: That while I can see the, so for background, I'm Baptist. I actually have a friend who's looking into a lot of Catholicism because we're going back and forth with a third person, another mutual friend of both of us.
2: Sure.
1: Talking about a lot of these things. And so with that, there are a lot of things I agree with the Catholic Church. For example, that communion, I think, should be celebrated every time the church gathers together. I think there'd probably be differences between us as far as the exact what goes on with the Eucharist.
2: Sure.
1: So in that context, the main kind of thing that I'm wondering is, why are certain things like Mary's assumption into heaven, why is that dogma, if I'm correct in saying that's dogma? Because to me, I would think, for example, Paul saying, if you believe in your heart, right? If you confess with mouth
2: Romans
1: that Jesus is Lord, believe with your heart that God raised him from the dead. Yep.
2: Yes.
1: So if those are the requirements for salvation, among other things, once again, I realize I'm coming from a very Protestant viewpoint. But to add additional things that are required to be correct in the faith,
2: yes,
1: to my knowledge, feels a little bit like going back and trying to do what the Pharisees were doing of having additional requirements added on to what God already had. Distinct from, obviously, if you say, I believe, you know, we were baptized, for example, in Acts, and they were like, what baptism were you baptized into? Oh, well, the baptism of John. So you need to believe the right facts, but there does seem to be a distinction in my mind. Does that make sense?
2: Yes, it does, Josiah. Thank you very much. And I think, you know, Romans 10, and that's oftentimes a passage that is given for eternal security, although some might say believe in what's called backsliding, that we could, like our Assembly of God Pentecostal friends would say, yes, believe in Christ, Romans 10, verses 9 to 10, but you can backslide as opposed to eternal security. There's a variation there, but I would say, what does it mean to believe in Christ, right? We see the teachings, they devoted themselves to the teachings of the apostles, among other things, in Acts chapter 2, verse 42. So believe is a term that's used summarily in Romans 10, but can it encompass more? We could look at, for example, in the Bread of Life discourse, right, where it says, you know, eating my body and drinking my blood, and that, what does it mean to believe in Christ? As it says, you know, he who believes has eternal life, John chapter 6, verse 47, yet it goes on to say they find it to be a stumbling block, a hard saying, when he says to eat my flesh and drink my blood, and it says, but Jesus says that those who do so abide in me, and I in them, so that they're, it's understood, and we see that, you know, teaching all that I have commanded you on the Great Commission, Matthew 28, 18 to 20, that all these things, yes, there are some that are more peripheral, and you're right about those dogmas, that the Marian dogma, assumption, original sin, being freed from original sin, or the virgin birth would be something we would agree with, her Immaculate Conception would be something that we would disagree with, but understood that, as a brief digression, that we believe in the Immaculate Conception, that she is the new Eve now, but we recognize that she, like the first Eve, was born in original holiness without sin. And yet, unlike Eve, when it came to the original sin and being tempted by the devil, Mary in her fiat cooperates, so that we see that she is the new Eve in that way, and that so she cooperates in welcoming the Savior, whereas the first Eve committed cooperating with the first Adam, with original sin. So that these are, while the belief, certain Marian dogmas are peripheral, they are still part of, related to our Lord and Savior Jesus Christ, and that they are dogma because this is the revelation that Christ has given. And so even if I can understand in one conversation, I might not persuade you, but I would like to offer the explanation to make it clear so that with you might reflect on it prayerfully further, is that everything we believe, Josiah, all goes back to Jesus Christ. Whether it's the Pope, it's because we believe in the papacy. He is founded on the rock of Peter. Not that Peter or any of his successors are themselves impeccable or otherwise infallible on their own, but no, only in Christ. And so the Blessed Mother, she's the mother of God, and she's also our spiritual mother, is Revelation chapter 12, verse 17, that the sacraments, that he has made those necessary as means by which to encounter him and do it, to appropriate subjectively, personally, his grace, his saving grace, beginning in baptism. So that if we can understand that all these things hold together because Christ has revealed it, and that if somebody, we talked about mortal sin, if somebody knows that the church has been made necessary, knows it clearly in their heart, and that they would still reject becoming Catholic, then that person couldn't be saved because they're rejecting salvation on Christ's terms. And so similar to the Blessed Mother. Now, there are people who might say, I just don't get that, as opposed to saying, yeah, I get it, but sorry, Jesus, I believe in you, but not in that whole assumption thing. That person would be in trouble because they'd realize it, they know it's true, and Christ has revealed it, and yet they reject it. So these are the things that they all hold together in salvation history, including the Blessed Mother's role as the new Eve, as the Mother of God, as their spiritual mother, again, Revelation 12, verse 17. But these are all part of the revelation, even if some are not as central as the Trinity and Christ and his redemption. Does that make sense?
1: It does. Kind of the main issue I still would have is that question with that of where that is coming from. Because as you were saying, they were devoted themselves to the apostles' teaching.
2: Yes.
1: And a lot more of what I hear talking about, for example, most of Paul's letters, Peter's letters later,
2: yes,
1: I don't hear them making corrections about this is what we believe about Mary. It's, for example, John's gospel is very heavily, hey, Jesus was truly God and truly man.
2: Yes.
1: He really did suffer. All of these things that are combating heresies, things that are important. So if we have all of these other things, and once again, correct me if I'm wrong, to my knowledge, the main evidence, for example, Mary living a sinless life, is that it said Mary full of grace.
2: That is,
1: and
2: that is,
1: me,
2: go ahead.
1: I was just going to say, to me, that is a very, it's one instance in time

0: Mary, and the Mary as Mother of God, and all those things, because that was disputed teaching, that it's not simply scripture tradition, that the oral teaching precedes scripture, and that, yes, read in isolation, one might say, I don't see it, and yet we trust in the church that Jesus founded, and that he said the gates of hell will not prevail against it. And we see both East and West, this the whole understanding of Mary was not an issue. And unfortunately, only until you start seeing with regard to Luther, who himself is a Catholic priest, and Calvin, who himself is a Catholic layman, which shows a discontinuity, and therefore, hey, if they're right, then the gates of hell have prevailed for centuries, contrary to what Jesus promised. But we only see this later about the Blessed Mother. And so that if we can trust in Christ and trust, therefore going back again, founding in Christ, that he's founded the church, that he will sustain it, and that it's not simply scripture alone, but rather scripture and tradition, that we can see how these matters are elucidated, as well as I would again say in Revelation, that we see the assumption, I dare say, because we see the Ark of the Covenant in Revelation 11. In the early church, you did not have these demarcations of chapter 11, chapter 12, but they were all together, and that we see that she's crowned with the 12 stars in Revelation 12. People say, oh, well, that's the church, that's not Mary. It's like, well, that same woman who's crowned with the stars gives birth to a child, right? And who else but primarily could that be but the Blessed Mother? Now, we see that this is a mystical presentation, because we know that at the nativity, the dragon was not there ready to devour, but rather it mystically shows that the devil is there, and that Mary's birth pangs are deferred to the cross. This is a mystical thing about a war between the devil and the Blessed Mother, because she is, and any exorcist will tell you, the most feared human person is the Blessed Mother. But in summary, we see scripture, and I dare say Revelation 11 and 12 has a very high Mariology, precisely because it shows her in heaven, precisely because she's crowned and therefore queen of heaven and earth, and that she is our spiritual mother. She goes to, the devil goes to make war on her offspring, that is those who keep the commandments of God and bear testimony to her son Jesus, that we are all spiritual sons, so that we can, if anyone has any doubts, I would say don't just look at a Mary and full of grace. Look at Revelation chapter 12, and then also how Mary is understood in the early church, so that we'll see a further biblical elucidation, as well as that the church, both East and West, affirmed a high Mariology based upon her being, again, all going back to Christ's Catholic doctrine, that being the Mother of God and all that flows from that.
1: Josiah, we're just a couple minutes away from the end of the show where we got to stop, but I just want to give you one last chance. Do you have to say anything else on ask anything else on this question?
2: Yeah, I'll just say two things quick. One, just thank you. I think there is one thing that we do agree on. It's just the fact that she did give birth by God's will to the Savior of the world, which I think we're all thankful for.
0: Amen.
2: And then two, just a question. When you say Queen of Heaven and Earth, to be frank, like, kind of my hair stand up, because I go, only God has that dominion and authority.
0: Sure.
2: Like, what does that mean when you say that?
0: Yeah, kind of like the Old Covenant, you know, the Queen Mother. In the Old Covenant, we see this with Solomon. And, of course, Mary is perfect, and so she's not going to disobey as some of the Queen Mothers did before. But there was a Queen Mother, and that the Queen Mother could ask of her son for favors. And so in that sense, she is the Queen Mother in a perfected typological sense, not that she is equal to God. She's only exalted. Of course, she's created and not a holy fraternity, as some feminists try to do. Like, I remember back in the 80s, I was in Massachusetts, and it's like somehow we've got to get on level ground with the so-called boy gods. We got a holy fraternity, which is obviously grossly misguided and blasphemous. But in summary, that she is the Queen Mother, as it was in the Old Covenant. You had a king and the Queen Mother. So too in the New Covenant, we have the divine king, and we have a human mother, and she is Queen Mother in that sense, and not in sense that she's equal to or above him. She's obviously his mother, but obviously he's her creator.
1: Thank you so much for that question and conversation, Josiah, and thank you to everyone who called in this hour on our Catholic Doctrine Show. Tom Nash, thanks so much for joining us today.
0: Thomas, always good to be with you and be with our Catholic Answers audience. Praise be Jesus Christ now and forever.
1: Amen, amen. And next hour, we're going to welcome back our friend Braden Cook from the YouTube channel, The Catechumen. He's going to be taking questions on baptism. If you have a question about baptism, pick up that phone, call 888 318

0: 7884, and we will take it next hour.
1: A quote now from Mother Angelica's perpetual calendar. If I prefer the good of my neighbor to myself, I can rest assured that I love my neighbor in the same way God loves me, because that's how he loves me in the Eucharist. If I can be dependent, self-sacrificing, humble, loving, and compassionate, then I love as God loves. I love as God loves me. 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
5: I heard over the weekend about the passing of a wonderful friend of Billings Catholic Radio. Stella Ziegler passed away last week, and her funeral will be over at St. Patrick Co-Cathedral tomorrow. So I think that's at the noon mass. So if you want to join us there in remembering this wonderful lady and all that she did for our Catholic community, along with her husband, Ziggy. Partly cloudy skies, chance of rain showers tonight, possible thunderstorms as well. Could see some heavy rain in areas. 50 should be our low. Tomorrow, sunshine, low 70s. We'll take that.
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7: Brothers and sisters, we got to tell the truth in this country. For heaven's sakes, I wouldn't want to go to a synagogue and find that they were having a Muslim service. I wouldn't want to go to a mosque and run into a Baptist service. I don't want to go to a Baptist church and find out that they're having Mass. We've got to be honest to ourselves. We've got to be what we are. I'd rather a good old-fashioned, honest agnostic than a phony Christian any day of the week. There are reluctant agnostics. There are atheists who are searching for God, and they may find him. But somebody who says they're doing something in the name of God, in the name of Christ, and God and Christ have nothing to do with it, is violating this commandment. I am the Lord your God. You shall not take my name in vain.
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0: Welcome back to Catholic Answers Live. 1 hour in the books, 1 hour to go. Topic of this second hour is baptism. Is baptism necessary? What is baptism? What is it in the Catholic Church? Why do we believe it's necessary? So on and so forth. If you have a question about baptism, give us a call at 888-318-7884, 888-318-7884. My name is Thomas Graff. I am the fill-in host today for Cy Kellett, who's out. He'll be back with us sometime next week or sometime later this week. I can't remember which. Normally, I run the social media around here, but for now, I'm filling in, as I said. And since I run the social media, I see a lot from our guest this hour. I see him out there defending the faith on the Twitter machine, on the YouTube machine. He has a YouTube channel called The Catechumen, and he is back to take your questions on baptism. It's Braden Cook. Braden, welcome back to Catholic Answers Live.
1: Thanks for having me on, Thomas. Hey, it's a Generation Z show takeover right now, so I'm really excited for this.
0: It is. When Cy's away, the kids come to play, right?
1: Yeah, man, let's go.
0: Yeah, we're gonna bring the gospel to I guess our compatriots, and maybe we'll teach the older generations a few things as well. I don't know. If you have the humility to be lectured on baptism by two Gen Zers, give us a call at 888-318-7884. I know that's a great dose of humility, so. That phone and give us a call. So
1: we could just lecture on Twitter, honestly. Just explain what Twitter is. Yeah.
0: Yeah, we could. I think this is a little better for the soul, if you ask me.
1: after doing
0: the former for so many years. I mean, baptism is something that we could write paragraphs and paragraphs on, but we might as well speak paragraphs on instead. So to kick off our hour before we get to our callers, Braden. We want to get to the foundational question, the question of baptism. Is baptism necessary for salvation, and why?
1: Yes, absolutely. Yeah, and this is a fun question to ask because, the vast majority of Christians, and really, of Protestant traditions, accept that baptism is in some way necessary. You know, you'll get some differences among Lutherans and Presbyterians and Anglicans in comparison to, like, Baptists who outright reject it. But it isn't a hard question to answer in my mind. If you're asking a question about baptism, the most intuitive thing to do is to go to the verses in sacred scripture that talk about baptism. And it just so happens that nearly every passage that speaks about scripture, there's about a dozen or more that speak about baptism, attaches a salvific effect to baptism. And so it's really hard to narrow it down if we're going to go to a passage. In the past, I talked about 1 Peter 3:21. It's probably one of the most explicit because it says, baptism now saves you, not as a removal of dirt from the flesh, but as an appeal to God for a clean conscience. And that's one of the most explicit just because it says baptism now saves you, right? One of my favorite is in Romans chapter 6. And St. Paul goes on this discourse talking about how in baptism, there is a twofold effect. One, we are buried into Christ by baptism. This is the very beginning of Romans 6. And we are raised to walk in newness of life. And because we've entered into Christ through this sacrament, we now have the capacity to walk in righteousness, to walk in sanctification, which leads to eternal life. That's like the summation of Romans 6. He says, how can we who have died with Christ in baptism fall back into sin, fall back into slavery? And it's an exhortation to remain in Christ through keeping his commandments, through walking in the Christian life into which he saved us. So Romans 6 specifically ties this effect, the salvific effect, being buried into Christ and raised to walk in newness of life, that is regeneration and sanctification, to this decisive moment, baptism, right? It's one of my favorite passages. And there's many passages in sacred scripture that talk about how we are baptized into Christ. Galatians 3:27 is another example. For as many of you as were baptized into Christ have put on Christ. In Christ, on Christ, engrafted into Christ. These are ideas that are used throughout all of sacred scripture to refer to the saving union that we have with our Lord Jesus Christ. And one of the most poignant examples of this is Ephesians 1. If you read Ephesians 1, all of these spiritual blessings which we receive in Christ, like forgiveness of sin, sanctification, things like this, It's attached to being in Christ. And the way into which, the normative way into which we are put into Christ is by the sacrament of baptism. So there's a lot of wonderful passages that we can get into, but those are just a couple to kind of thread you along the conversation here.
0: All right, there you have it. Baptism is necessary. You look in the Bible, you will find that there. 888-318-7884 is the number to call if you have a question about baptism. Hey, if you have any objections to what Braden just said, if you're not a Catholic, if you belong to one of those Protestant denominations who believes baptism does not save you, give us a call. We'll have a dialogue. We'll talk about it with Braden. 888-318-7884 is the number to call if you have practical questions about maybe whether you should get someone baptized that you know, whether it's okay in one circumstance or another. Catholics baptize babies. I know that some Christians have a problem with that. We can talk about that as well. 888-318-7884 is the number to call if you have a question about any of that. Braden, we got one caller on the line. You want to get into his question?
1: Of course. Let's do it.
0: All right. Let us go to Cincinnati, Ohio, where Luke has been listening on Sacred Heart Radio. Luke, you are on with Braden Cook. What is your question about baptism?
2: Yes. My question is, I've got a buddy who is Catholic, but his wife is not. And they have two children, and I was wondering if he would be able to get his children baptized without the authorization of the mother. Hmm.
1: Yeah, so in Canon 868, technically the consent of one parent is sufficient for baptizing that infant, insofar as there's a founded hope that that infant will be raised in the Catholic faith. So those are the two conditions: consent of at least one of the parents, and then a founded hope, which can be, you know, that sort of conversation can be sought out by the deacon or priest who will be administering the baptism, to see if this child is just undergoing baptism and they won't be raised in the Catholic faith, or if they will. If there is a founded hope, there is a reasonable expectation that this child will be raised up in the faith. Does that make sense?
2: Yes. Yes, it does.
1: Yeah.
2: Thank you. I appreciate the answer.
1: Thank you. Thank you for the question.
0: Thank you for the question, Luke. Thanks for starting us off here on Catholic Answers Live. As I said, if you have a question about baptism, give us a call at 888-318-7884. We have a question from one of our YouTube viewers, William Gunter, 6451. Did this come from our chat, guys? Someone in our chat. All right, William, thanks for watching. Thanks for chatting. So he wants to know, Braden, since baptism is not just a symbol, what exactly is God doing at baptism?
1: So there's two points that I want to make with this question. You are correct in saying baptism is not just a symbol, but a lot of people might portray the Catholic teaching as if it is not symbolic, and it's very important that we not articulate our baptismal theology in that way. A lot of the rites, even in the sacraments, have a sort of symbolic value in which it communicates something. So you think baptism, it uses water. Water is associated with cleansing. And so there's some sort of symbolic value there, but it's not just a symbol, right? And so what else is what exactly is God doing in baptism? Colossians 2:11 through 14. This is another great example of the benefits that we receive in baptism. So he's speaking about, he's comparing baptism to the Old Covenant sign of circumcision. And he says, "In him you were circumcised with a spiritual circumcision, putting off the body of the flesh in the circumcision of Christ when you were buried with him in baptism." So he identifies the spiritual circumcision with the sacrament of baptism. You were circumcised when you were buried with him in baptism, like Romans 6, like Galatians 3. You were also raised with him through faith in the power of God who raised him from the dead. And when you were dead in trespasses and the uncircumcision of your flesh, God made you alive together with him when he forgave us of all of our trespasses, erasing the record that stood against us with its legal demands. He set this aside, nailing it to the cross. So the chief gift that we receive in baptism is twofold. It corresponds to justification, which is twofold. It is the remission of debt. It is the remission of guilt. and it is the regeneration. It's the impartation of justice into our souls. So we're regenerated, we're justified, we're sanctified in the sacrament of baptism so that we can live in right relationship with God and continue in that relationship through bearing good fruit, right? So he enables us to live the Christian life, and he actually inserts us into the Christian life, which is like an exodus, a pilgrimage. It's traveling. It's a whole adventure of this life. He puts us on this track to continue on the road with Christ in his church. So there's those benefits: forgiveness of sins, justification, the impartation of justice, and he inserts us into the church. Acts 2:38 talks about that as well.
0: Thank you for that question, William Gunter, in our YouTube chat. Thanks for tuning in, by the way. Always great to hear from the YouTube crowd. 888-318-7884 is the number to call if you are listening and you have a question about baptism from any perspective that you like. 888-318-7884. That brings us to our first break. We are going to take off, pay a few bills, and then we'll be right back to take more questions about baptism right here on Catholic Answers Live.
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0: Welcome back to Catholic Answers Live. My name is Thomas Graff. I'm your host for today while Cy is away. I'm taking a break from my social media duties to do so, and today our topic is baptism. If you have a question about baptism, why do Catholics believe baptism saves? We answered that once, but we'll be happy to answer it again. Call 888-318-7884. Why do Catholics baptize with water? Why don't we baptize by immersion or normally anyway? When did baptism start in the way that we recognize it now? Any question that you have about baptism, call 888-318-7884. And here to answer it, even if he doesn't know every question that I just named, I think he'll give it his best shot. Braden Cook. He knows them all. All right. Hear that? He's confident. Braden Cook from the Catechumen YouTube channel is here to answer it. Bit of a misnomer now, isn't it, that channel name? You're no longer a catechumen. You are indeed fully initiated.
1: I'll let you in on a secret, man. It was always a misnomer. I was never a catechumen. I was never a catechumen. I was baptized in my non-denominational church when I was about 15 or 16, and so when I joined the Catholic Church, and I was kind of inquiring, I learned this name, the catechumen, and at the same time I was in my Greek courses, and I learned the word katekeo, which means to learn, and catechumen is the one who is learning. And so I thought that was a very interesting, because it kind of corresponded to, even though I wasn't technically a catechumen, I was a candidate. It was a interesting kind of title to go by, because the whole thing of my channel is like learning and learning with learning with the audience, learning myself as we present the faith, and learning of different ways to present the faith, because the preaching of the gospel is to be adapted to the audience insofar as it helps them understand it, not insofar as it adulterates the content of the gospel, but so it can help them understand the core, the substance of the gospel. So that was the kind of I guess explanation behind the catechumen name. So yeah, I'm a LARPer, man. I'm a LARPer.
0: until you explain it, that was a good enough explanation that I'll take the LARPer label. LARPer label. Boy, that's a new age tongue twister for you right there. Interesting. Oh, yeah. So it's interesting that you say that then. You were never a catechumen because you were baptized in a non-denominational church. And so am I to take that to mean that baptism was valid as the Catholic Church recognizes it? Okay, so maybe there's a good question to get us rolling after this break. Why is it that you can be baptized in a non-Catholic church, but the Catholic Church will recognize that baptism as valid? What's going on there?
1: Yeah, so the validity of the baptism requires three things, and one of them isn't actual membership in or administering the baptism in a Catholic church, right? It's called the validity triad. We have matter, form, and intention. So the washing of water, it refers to pure natural water, right? You use natural water. You're not Gatorade, not some sort of not juice, right? You use water. So that's the matter. The form is, I baptize you in the name of the Father and of the Son and of the Holy Spirit. And the intention is just to do what Christians do when they baptize, right? And so those are the only things required for a valid baptism. And so we recognize the validity of baptisms even outside of the church, right? And this was actually a controversy in the early church. Saint Cyprian was one of the people that was kind of a precursor to the Donatists, who denied the validity of baptism outside of the church. And the church gathered together and gave a universal teaching on this matter, that even heretics and schismatics can baptize validly. And the extent to which the sacraments will benefit them is corresponds to their interior disposition. So yeah, the council, I forget which council it was exactly. I think it was I forget what council it was. But Saint Augustine talks about this on his on baptism, in his work on baptism, in book 2, I believe, of that controversy with Saint Cyprian. And even though he had this controversy in the early church where he dissented, the African church dissented from the majority of the other churches, he still retained union with the chair of Peter, which is very significant. And he remained in Catholic unity until they were all corrected. So that's a very ancient kind of controversy that we can go into. But it's fascinating that these questions on baptism, the validity of baptism outside of the church, the recipients, that is the subjects who are being baptized, who can be baptized, infants, adults, things like this. It's questions that the church has struggled with and kind of wrestled with, throughout the course of her history. So.
0: Well, that kind of underscores just how foundational the doctrine it is, right? If we've been fighting about it for almost 2,000 years, then, gosh, it must be something worth really getting right, and we must have thought that from the very beginning.
1: Right. Well, yeah, exactly.
0: Well, we got callers coming in now, so we're going to go on to Jaden from Central Texas. He wants us to know that he is non-Catholic. Jaden, we are so glad that you called in. We love getting questions from non-Catholics. Go right ahead with your question for Braden. Jaden?
2: Yes, sir. I appreciate y'all having me on and listening to y'all from time to time for sure. Coming from a Protestant background, I guess the way I was taught and the way my family believes it, whenever I see, so my question, I guess the first one would be baptizing in the phrase, in the name of the Father and the Son of the Holy Spirit versus baptizing in Jesus' name. Whenever I see in Acts 2:38, what should we do? Repent, every one of you, and be baptized in the name of our Lord Jesus Christ. And then I think there's three other examples. I know one's in Acts 10 with Peter again. And then the people who were baptized in Jesus' name but hadn't received the Holy Spirit. So whenever I see that, under heaven there is no other name by which man could be saved, and then it being about being in sonship with Christ, and then the power of that name, I'm just curious on why the phrase is used instead of the name of Jesus.
1: Yeah, absolutely. Yeah, that's a great question, because in Acts, I don't believe in Acts there is ever repeated, they were baptized in the name of the Father and of the Son and of the Holy Spirit. And there's two explanations of this. One is that in the name of Jesus is just the shorthand, is just kind of a short way of saying in the name of the Father and of the Son and of the Holy Spirit. It takes up a lot less room on the manuscript. And if a lot of people are being baptized in Acts, you wouldn't, it would seem prudent to have kind of a shorthand form of the baptismal formula, right? Because a lot of the time we even just drop both of those, right? When we refer to baptism, we don't refer to, they were baptized in the name of the Father, Son, and Holy Spirit. We don't even say, they were baptized in the name of Christ. We often just say, they were baptized, right? So in recounting these baptisms, he could just be using Jesus, baptized in the name of Jesus, as a shorthand version of baptized in the name of the Father, Son, and Holy Spirit. And the logic behind that is, what did Christ command us to do? He didn't command us to baptize in the name of Jesus. If you look at the Great Commission in Matthew 28, he commands to baptize in the name of the Father and of the Son and of the Holy Spirit. And this is the tradition which the church has received from Jesus Christ and his apostles and has preserved throughout all the ages. So unanimously, there was this consent that the correct form of administering baptism is in the formula that Jesus Christ himself gave. And the reason why the short form wasn't used in Matthew 28 is because it was the one time that he recounted the formula, right? And so the other example, or the other explanation as to why Luke would use, when he's writing Acts, Luke would use in the name of Jesus, is referring back to the baptismal theology of Romans, of Galatians, of 1 Corinthians. Not that they were saying in the name of Jesus, but they were being baptized into the name of Jesus. And the Greek verb eis, that's commonly used in Acts to refer to the baptized in the name of Jesus, can also be translated as into, right? And so this would refer to allegiance. This would also refer to the sacramental bond that is brought about through baptism, right? So Romans 6, we were buried into him, into his death by baptism, so that we might walk in newness of life. Same thing in 1 Corinthians 12, we were baptized into one body. Galatians 3:27, as many of you as were baptized into Christ, right? And I have to check the Greek there. I have to check the Greek for each of those verses. there's only two words in Greek that mean into. It's either ace or ein, right? I believe, if I'm remembering correctly. Those are the two examples. It's either baptized into Christ is the shorthand form of the Trinitarian formula, or it's referring to the sacramental union that's brought about by baptism itself. So does that kind of help answer your question?
2: Yeah, I mean, that was definitely a great response, and you phrased it in ways that I hadn't heard before. My question in regards to that would be, do you lean more towards the aspect that it was a shorthand? So whenever he writes it, you know, in Acts at least four times, he's just saving space instead of that being the apostles' interpretation of what in the name meant whenever Jesus had told them that in the Great Commission?
1: If I had to say, I think the short form explanation is probably the weaker explanation. However, I can see it having merit. I think emphasizing the sacramental bond that's brought about by baptism makes a little bit more sense, just simply because there's so many passages of Scripture that talk about being baptized into Christ. So I would probably go with the sacramental union, being engrafted into Christ, into the name of Christ, that sort of allegiance that's brought about by the spiritual effects that he imparts through baptism.
2: Okay, and I appreciate that response. I'll definitely continue to study and search on that and from those perspectives as well. In the aspect of it being, now I can't say that there's not an instance where there was sprinkling. I'm not recalling one. I know that they were typically immersed, and that being seemingly like it was one time, why would that not be, the consistent way of doing things?
1: Yeah, so a few things. So one, the Catholic Church in the Catechism itself, in the paragraphs on baptism starting, I believe, in 1200, I think it's 1214 is when it starts its discussion on baptism. It concedes that one of the normative ways of administering the sacrament of baptism is by immersion, because that's one of the primary meanings of baptizo, which is the Greek word for baptized, right? Immersion is one of, and was the most popular form of administering the sacrament of baptism. But there's two answers to why would we not just continue to use immersion. One is that in the prophecy about baptism in Ezekiel 36, starting in verse 25, the Lord says, and he's speaking about the new covenant sign of baptism. He says, I will sprinkle clean water upon you, and you shall be clean from all your uncleanliness. And from all your idols I will cleanse you. A new heart I will give you, and a new spirit I will put within you. And I will take out your flesh, or take out of your flesh the heart of stone, and give you a heart of flesh. And I will put my spirit within you, and cause you to walk in my statutes, and be careful to observe my ordinances. And so this new heart, this indwelling of the Spirit and the ability to walk in his statutes and ordinances is brought about through the sprinkling of clean water. And so that's one example as to where we might get the where does the sprinkling come from. But in the second response is in the historical document of the Didache, right? The teaching of the 12 apostles. This is a first century document recounting, kind of summarizing the teaching of the 12 apostles. And in Didache chapter 7, it talks about three different modes, and we're going to break. Should I just answer this?
0: Yeah, let's carry
1: the next part.
0: Let's carry this over.
1: Let's carry it on
0: is,
1: next.
0: This is a great piece to get into, the Didache. So hang right there on the phone, Jaden, as we go to this break, and Braden will finish his answer on the other side of it. We'll be right back with questions about baptism right after this.
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8: Should I try to use my mind to figure everything out, or should I simply rely on faith to understand? See, those who rely on faith alone to view the world are not using their minds to reason. And those who only rely on reason to interpret reality are turning their backs on the gift of faith. Well, the perfect solution involves a marriage of both faith and reason. See, God knew that we would be full of questions, big questions as large as our universe. And God created us with intellects to wonder, dream, and philosophize. Yet God asks us to believe in some truths that we can't see with our eyes. We can arrive at perfect truth when we choose to see with the eyes of faith while we reason with our minds. And our faith can truly blossom when we explore it with our mind. Maybe St. Augustine said it best. I believe in order to understand, and I understand in order to believe.
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0: Welcome back to Catholic Answers Live. My name is Thomas Graff, your fill-in host today, taking a break from social media to do so. And we are talking about baptism with our good friend Braden Cook from the YouTube channel, The Catechumen. Braden's always learning, and he's always learning about how to share what he learns with those who are also learning. So Braden, in doing so, comes on the show occasionally and likes to talk about baptism, as we've found.
1: Oh,
0: so,
1: yeah.
0: That's what we want to hear from you. We want to hear questions about baptism. If you have any questions on that topic, call 888-318-7884. Jaden called from Central Texas, and Jaden asked Braden about several things to do with baptism, such as the Trinitarian formula, why it's not found in the Book of Acts. And then we got to talking about sprinkling versus immersion. And Braden, you were telling Jaden about the Didache. And Braden, yes. Why don't you continue telling Jaden and the rest of us why the Didache matters in this question of sprinkling versus immersion when it comes to how we baptize?
1: Yeah, sounds good. You can hear me, right, Jaden?
0: Oh, sorry about that, Jaden. I had you muted. Do you still
1: sorry.
0: Have us?
2: Yes, sir. I can hear you.
0: All right.
1: Okay. Cool.
2: Yes, I'm still
1: So the Didache, it's one of the most important documents that we have from the first century, late first century, if not early second century, but first century, dating like 90s is pretty conservative. It speaks about the administration of baptism. And so it says in Didache chapter 7, in regard to baptism, baptize thus, after the foregoing instructions, so after catechizing them, baptize in the name of the Father and of the Son and of the Holy Spirit in living water, so in a river and moving water. If you have no living water, then baptize in other water. And if you're not able to in cold, then in warm. So it's talking about like preferential kind of aspects of the administration of baptism. You got to do it, in living cold water, preferably. But if you don't have that, then other water, right? And if you have neither, pour water three times on the head in the name of the Father and of the Son and of the Holy Spirit. Before the baptism, let the one baptizing and the one to be baptized fast, as also any others who are able, command the one who is to be baptized to fast beforehand 1 or 2 days, right? So in the Didache, chapter 7, it enumerates three, and I don't know why the quotation that I have right here doesn't enumerate all three, but in chapter 7, it enumerates full immersion, aspersion, or aspersion, which is the sprinkling, and the effusion, or I think I'm mixing up aspersion and effusion. Anyways, sprinkling, pouring, and immersion, right? This is a first century document recounting the traditional way of baptizing, right? So most preferably, we'd bring everyone out to a river, a cold river, and we'd baptize them, three times in the name of the Father, Son, and Holy Spirit, full immersion, right? And so as time went on, because these other modes are valid, because most people who were receiving baptism were not converts, but were children of the people who are already Christians, the preferable way sort of shifted. And so because you're administering baptism to these young children, oftentimes infants, it wouldn't be very fitting to dunk the infant in a cold, running river, right? And so the administration of baptism adapted to have a more suitable form of administration because of the subject. But oftentimes, you can even request to be baptized in some parishes where they have a big enough baptismal font to be baptized by immersion. And I know some people personally who were baptized by immersion when they entered into the Catholic Church. So immersion is the most preferable because it's the fullest sign. Catechism paragraph 628, the original and full sign of which of baptism is immersion. Mostly because of Romans 6. So you think of Romans 6, by baptism you were buried into Christ. And so the fullest sign of that is full immersion because you're buried completely under the water and you're raised completely out of the water. But it's not necessary for the validity of it, right? Does that make sense?
2: Yes, sir. That definitely makes sense. With the way that you kind of went into the fullness of that, and if you have other colors and you need to go, totally fine. But my next question would be in regards to the sprinkling of babies before they come to a repentance in Christ, then to segue to using sprinkling because it would be better for infants and such before they were repentant, before they came to the knowledge of Christ, which And I believe that that's kind of more what we see along the lines of the Book of Acts and the like, where people come to the knowledge, even with it being the Ethiopian eunuch. And then all he was really taught was that, hey, Isaiah 53 is talking about Jesus. And I'm sure that he continued to tell him more about him. But not necessarily that he reached a certain point of instruction other than to confess and repent and believe and then to be immersed. I guess how did it end up becoming something that we would do to infants?
1: Right. So, you make a good point because the vast majority of the people who received baptism in the first century and therefore in the Book of Acts were adult converts. And there's two reasons for this. One, you can't just go and steal a bunch of babies and baptize them. That's immoral, right? You can't administer baptism, as we had actually said a little while ago, without a founded hope that the child will be raised in the faith, right? Because if someone's baptized and they're not raised in the faith, if they're baptized as an infant and they're not raised in the faith, it does no good for them. Right, they apostatize later on. It could bring harsher condemnation for them because they had actually received the benefits of baptism and then later rejected that grace. But the reason why the vast majority of people who received baptism in the first century were converts is for that reason. You can't just go baptize the infants. And so the people who are being brought into the Christian faith, into the Christian church, had to be evangelized first. And they had to have a sufficient knowledge of Jesus Christ and what he did for them and things like this in order to join. And the way in which they joined, Acts 2:38, is through baptism. They joined the church through baptism. And it's a similar thing when we see the inauguration of the Old Covenant. Right, you think of among adults and infants, the vast majority of people who received the old covenant sign of circumcision in the first generation were not infants. They were adults. They were Abraham and all the people he had with him, right? Abraham getting circumcised when he was like 90-something, right? And the reason for that is because they had to make an act of faith if they're capable of making an act of faith. In order to enter into this covenant with God. But if they're incapable of making the act of faith, then the founded hope that they will be raised in the faith and the faith of their parents kind of substitutes for that prerequisite, right? And so because baptism saves and because it imparts so many spiritual graces, because it forgives the guilt of actual and original sin, so the fathers argued, like St. Augustine, that's why it began to be administered to infants it kind of switched as the generations went on. So the first generation were converts, so they had to be baptized as an adult. And then the vast majority of people going forward who were baptized, between the first couple centuries and like now, are infants, because the vast majority of people who are coming into the church aren't converts. If you have a big enough community and they're making enough offspring, you're not going to be able to convert enough people to kind of outweigh that, right? And so that's why that's kind of why the administration of baptism sort of shifted to the other form, either aspersion or effusion. But I guess another it's on the same sort of topic. The Catholic Church doesn't normatively use sprinkling as a mode anymore, even though it is valid. When it is done correctly. But the reason why they don't do it is because sometimes if you don't use enough water, a question kind of arises as to whether the sacrament was administered properly, right? And so if you're sprinkling like a few droplets onto a child, a question could arise. Well, did the water actually touch them and things like that? So I wanted to point that out because we primarily baptize either through immersion or through pouring, like with a cup. Oftentimes they use like seashells, things like this. I forget. Did you ask something else along those lines in regards to why infants? Oh yeah. Why infants are baptized when we see adults primarily being baptized in the new covenant? It's because of the effects of baptism. And so if someone has the ability to reject the grace, making an act of the intellect and of the will to reject the grace, then they have to consent first. But because infants are below the or have not attained the use of their reason yet, they're incapable of having these negative dispositions. And so because we want the salvific effects of baptism to be administered to these children, our Lord ordained it in such a way that these infants of believing, of those within the church, are capable of receiving those salvific effects of baptism, and they are counted among the believers because of their union with Christ. And the habit of faith, faith, hope, and charity is actually infused into them in the sacrament of baptism. So I hope that kind of helps explain the rationale as to why we baptize infants in the Catholic Church.
0: Thank you so much for all those questions for Braden, Jaden. And Braden, thank you so much for all those answers for Jaden. Jaden, feel free to call back anytime, especially when Braden is on, so we can keep saying Braden and Jaden next to each other. Braden, Jaden, Braden.
1: Oh, yes.
0: All right, I'm not going to get my fill-in host license revoked by continuing that bit anymore. We do have more callers coming in. I do want to repeat the number. 888-318-7884 is the number to call, and we do have callers coming in now. So we are right on time for our last break. We will take that break, come right back, and get back into your questions about baptism right after this.
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0: Welcome back to Catholic Answers Live. I'm your host, Thomas Graff, social media manager here at Catholic Answers and filling in for Cy Kella today. Our guest is Braden Cook from the Catechumen YouTube channel. His specialty is baptism, and he will talk your ear off about it, as we just demonstrated. 888-318-7884 is the number to call if you have any kind of question about baptism for Braden Cook. Carl has been waiting patiently in Yakima, Washington, listening on 88.1 FM. Carl, thank you for waiting. You are on the air now with Braden Cook. What is your question?
1: Well, you know, you've answered a lot of my questions, but
0: oh, nice. That's good.
1: I have been obsessed with trying to find documentation that I was actually baptized when I was a child. Yeah. I'm a practicing Catholic. I have been for a long time, and I talk to priests and the Monsignor at the Catholic church I go to, and he says, "Oh, don't worry about it, Carl." And they sprinkle me with some holy water, you know, and they're kind of trying to put my fears aside, because I feel that I'm very close to God. I'm close to the Catholic religion. But there's something in the back of my mind that keeps saying, why don't you have a document? You were born in a Catholic hospital, and you don't have any certification or anything. Is it really worth all the trouble that I should want to go through right now to be baptized?
2: Right. And it's a noble question to ask, because baptism is very important. And if you don't mind, did you receive the sacrament of confirmation in the same parish that you received baptism? As far as you know?
1: I never received any confirmation. I grew up in a home where my father was very Catholic, my mother was not. And they let me go where I wanted to go, but I chose the Catholic Church because, to me, that was really meaningful.
2: Yeah, for sure. Yeah, so I guess there's two things. First, I just want to, calm your nerves a little bit. This idea that there's a wonderful quote by Pope Innocent III speaking about the effect of baptism even in those who have not actually received the sacrament, but they might have desired the sacrament. And insofar as they desired the sacrament by their faith, by their hope, by their charity, they have actually obtained the effect of that sacrament extra-sacramentally. And so he says to the Bishop of Metz, this is back in like the 13th century, if, however, such a one with an invalid baptism had died immediately, he would have rushed to his heavenly home without delay because of the faith of the sacrament, although not because of the sacrament of faith. And so we can rest assured in God's mercy that because you have the faith of the sacrament, because you aren't sure that you have received the sacrament yet, that you're in a good spot with God right now, if that makes sense. But it would be a good idea, because I know a friend of mine who was, you know, when we receive converts from Protestant churches, there's kind of two examples where this happens. One is they're not sure whether they use the correct formula when they were baptized. And so they, in the actual Easter vigil, they undergo what's called a conditional baptism because they're unsure, right? And you can request that a conditional baptism occurs because you're unsure of whether you were actually baptized or baptized validly, things like this. And then a friend of mine actually sponsored him into the church. He received a baptism because his baptism was invalid, right? And so in that case, it wasn't actually a conditional baptism, but he received the true sacrament of baptism because formally he knew that he was not baptized validly, right? So there's many cases in which even later in life, we might have these concerns, and if a concern arises like this, we should be able to take it to our spiritual counselors, our father, and just ask, hey, would you mind administering a conditional baptism? Because I have no record, nor do I have any memory of a baptism actually being administered. And then you can receive the sacrament of confirmation, which is also incredibly important to the Catholic faith and for your spiritual walk with God, with many spiritual benefits. It confirms you in the faith, hope, and charity that you received in your justification, and it brings you closer to God, and it confirms you and gives you gifts so that you can live a proud and bold Catholic life. Does that sort of help ease any anxiety that you might have about this situation?
1: Yes, that you're saying exactly what I'm thinking. Every time I take communion or go to confession, in the back of my mind, something's telling me, what if you never got baptized? But, you know, I've lived my life, my whole life, even through childhood as a devout Catholic. So
2: yeah,
1: I know if God's watching me,
2: absolutely,
1: maybe he'll give me some credit for not being baptized if that was the case.
2: Yeah, I definitely would. Although you don't know if you've been baptized or not, you know that you haven't been confirmed, and so this might be one of those examples where, you know, asking for the sacrament of confirmation because you don't know if you've been confirmed or not, you could also receive a conditional baptism at the same time, just because you're not sure, and that I'm sure they'd be able to accommodate you with that situation.
0: Thanks for that question, Carl. And yeah, I would highly recommend also asking your priest about the sacrament of confirmation and maybe a conditional baptism along with it, just to ease your nerves all the way, 100% of the way. But you seem like you're mostly at peace with the situation. But thanks for calling in, Carl. We appreciate that. Let's go on now to Chad, calling from Plattsmouth, Nebraska, listening on the good old Spirit Catholic Radio, great friends of Catholic Answers Live. Chad, you are on the air. Go ahead with your question for Braden.
3: The source of John's baptism, and then a follow-up question.
0: So what do you mean? Are you asking the same question that Jesus asked in the Gospels about whether John?
3: Yeah, they don't ever really get to the answer about where it comes from.
2: Yes.
0: Okay. So if I recall correctly, this was I don't know the spot of the Gospels.
2: Matthew 21.
0: Yeah. Right. So the Pharisees were trying to test Jesus, and he said in response, "Tell me, was the baptism of John the Baptist from God or from man?" And yeah, now that he says it, I don't know if I can recall if the actual answer was given. So what do you make of that, Braden?
2: Yeah, so it is implicit, and it's very funny because he kind of traps them there. If you recall at the beginning of the gospel, when John was administering his baptism, all of Judea, all of the countryside, and even Pharisees were coming up to receive the John's baptism from St. John the Baptist. And so it kind of puts them in a predicament because if they say, well, it's from man, then it's like, why were you going out there, right? If this was some sort of man-made, not from God ministry, right? But I definitely do think that this rhetorical question on Jesus's part implies an affirmative. Like, yes, John's baptism, St. John the Baptist's baptism, just like his ministry, just like his preparing the way for the Lord, was inspired by the Holy Spirit, was an actual, was something that God told John to do. To prepare the hearts and minds of especially the Jewish people who went out there to receive the baptism of repentance from John, and to kind of ready the way for the baptism of the new covenant, wherein we receive forgiveness of sins, the gift of the Holy Spirit, and things like this. So I would definitely say yes, it's from heaven.
0: At the very least, we do hear in John 1, right, in the prologue of John's gospel, that there was a man sent from God whose name was John. So for sure, John the Baptist was at least sent from God. So it's not that much of a leap to think that his baptism was probably from God as well. What do you think
2: Absolutely.
0: Of that, Chad?
3: Well, I think it was from both man and God because I think the book is written literally to be God. And I was just wanted to reference the place in Mark, I think it's 15:22, where it's interpreted as the skull. And basically, I believe that's where the cross takes place.

0: St. Peter, who I believe it's St. Jude, who quotes the book of Enoch, although it's not canonical or inspired, it quotes a passage from the book of Enoch. It is a very fascinating work. But as regards to whether it was from man or God, you're definitely right in saying that it was from God insofar as he moved man and worked through this man, John the Baptist, St. John the Baptist, to prepare the way, right? And St. John the Baptist was conceived and prepared to specifically prepare the way, and the way in which he prepared the way is through this baptism. And so, yeah, it's a wonderful thing to reflect upon, how God includes man in his will in such a way that they can participate in the preparation for the Christ, the Son of God, God himself incarnate, to come and walk among us and teach us heavenly things and ultimately die for our sins. So that's a wonderful thing to reflect upon.
1: Thank you so much for that question, Chad. We have time for one more question, I think. Cindy is calling from St. Louis, Missouri, listening on Covenant Network. And Cindy, as I just said, we are reaching the end of our show, so if you could state your question quickly, please, then Braden will have enough time to get you a good answer. Go ahead with your question, Cindy.
2: Okay, and like I said, it could be a repeat. Quickly, I have a granddaughter that has been dedicated in a large evangelical covenant a Christian church, but the parents, my son and his wife, are going to be allowing her to choose at the age of 7 or so as in a believer's baptism. So having grown up believing in infant baptism, that is tough for my soul, my black and white brain to, handle that. And I wanted to know the thought and of that as far as salvation and if there would be sudden death. I mean, she's learning about Jesus. She's in a Christian church. She's in a Christian daycare and school, but she's doing the believer's baptism. They're doing that. So, Evangelical Covenant Church. So just wondering.
0: For sure.
2: About that.
0: Yeah. And so two things. You are right to be concerned, because we know that our Lord conditions salvation upon the reception of baptism. But we also know that there's different ways of receiving that baptism. So you can receive it in a sacrament, you can receive it by blood, which is martyrdom, or you can receive it in desire, right? And this is a tradition that goes all the way back to when certain catechumens who were preparing for their baptism might have died prior to the administration of their baptism. They received a Catholic funeral. Their explicit desire, the Catechism says, their explicit desire to receive the sacrament, together with repentance for their sins and charity, assures them the salvation that they were not able to receive through the sacrament. And so you can have sort of this hope. Was it your granddaughter? Is that what you said?
1: That's right. It was her granddaughter.
0: Yes, so you can have this hope that even if God forbid there was a situation in which she would pass away prior to the administration of her baptism, the fact that she is being raised to love our Lord Jesus Christ and to follow His commandments, and that she's beginning to have these sorts of desires for spiritual things, that you can be assured that even if she dies prior to the administration of baptism, that desire supplies for the deficiency of not receiving the actual sacrament.
1: Thank you for that question, Cindy, and thank you to everyone who called in today with questions about baptism for Braden Cook. Braden, thank you for one great hour on Catholic Answers.
0: Hey, thanks for having me, Thomas. Let's do it again.
1: It's always a pleasure to have you on the show, Braden, and it's always a pleasure to fill in for Cy Kellett here with all of you guys. Thank you so much for hanging with me for 2 hours. Tomorrow, Edgar Lujano will be in here to guest host instead, and I believe the calendar says you will have John Martinoni and Jason Everett. That is a double whammy right there. So we will see you right back here, God willing, on Catholic Answers Live.
3: June is the month dedicated to the Sacred Heart of Jesus. In 1675, Jesus told St. Margaret Mary that he wanted the Feast of the Sacred Heart to be celebrated on the Friday after the Corpus Christi Octave. St. John Paul II said, "This feast reminds us of the mystery of the love of God for the people of all times." 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
1: I heard over the weekend about the passing of a wonderful friend of Billings Catholic Radio. Stella Ziegler passed away last week, and her funeral will be over at St. Patrick Co-Cathedral tomorrow. So I think that's at the noon mass. So if you want to join us there in remembering this wonderful lady and all that she did for our Catholic community, along with her husband, Ziggy. Partly cloudy skies, chance of rain showers tonight, possible thunderstorms as well. Could see some heavy rain in areas. 50 should be our low. Tomorrow, sunshine, low 70s. We'll take that.
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4: You as a parent apply Galatians 5, is watch your kids as they move into the religious space, if you want to put it that way. I, you know, made noises about the priesthood on and off when I was a little kid. My parents were never oppressive about it. They never pressed me in that direction, but they would quietly indicate an openness to that, or like, that's a good thing. I remember I still have it upstairs, a Bible that my parents got me for Christmas in 1969. I'm a little kid. And it's, you know, from Mom and Dad to Bob, Christmas 1969. They knew, they sensed I was kind of interested in religious things. So I would say that, don't be pushy, of course, but don't go the other direction. That's, my generation got too much of that, was, back off. Who am I to tell you what to do? You make up your mind. No, I think gently, quietly, affirming that, yeah, that's a good thing you're thinking about, and you should be open to that.
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6: 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We thank Brucco for underwriting portions of our broadcast on Billings Catholic Radio, brucco.com.
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7: 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We continue to lead souls to Christ and His church because people like you share the gift God has placed in your hands. 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May God bless you.

0: Good evening and welcome back to the Journey Home program. I'm your host, John Mark Grodi, here on EWTN. And once again, we have this great opportunity to come together to hear a story of faith and conversion. We're joined tonight by Jeremy Darling. He's a former evangelical worship leader, came into the church in 2020. Really honored to have him here tonight to share his story with us. Jeremy?
1: Honored to be here, brother. Thank you so much.
0: Absolutely. It's an honor to have you. And you know, we got a lot of ground to cover tonight. Interesting story. You are a singer and a songwriter and a performer.
1: Yeah.
0: Involved in a lot of neat projects now in the church.
1: Yeah. Yeah, it's a good time. There's good things coming, and I've had to remind myself of that as a now as a Catholic. There's a greater sense of presence, mm-hmm. but also both the forward and back, this sort of long red thread that you discover in the Catholic faith has helped me both deal with so much grief from my old world, and then all of the good now and excitement over what's coming and being able to kind of align those things is really a great privilege.
0: Yeah. Well, praise God that you've continued to find ways to use your gifts, and we'll share those later on.